one and only one who is worthy to take the book and open the seals. For thou wast slain. There's no other one he's speaking about except the Lord Jesus, who became a man and bled and died for our sins, and has redeemed us to God. Redemption means so much more than you and I just saying we prayed a prayer and asked God to forgive our sin and by faith trusted Christ our Savior. There are things we've never imagined God has for us, has in store for us in heaven. There's so much more for us. He's redeemed us to God, and he did it by his blood. And he does it out of every kindred, in every tongue, in every people, in every nation. And no wonder, and has made us under our God kings and priests, and we shall reign on the earth. This is God's answer to all our hurt. This is what God has in his plan to do, and he has the power to do it. And we praise him for it. And this is what God wants us to see in the here and now. Because here and now, we have things with which to deal that could overwhelm us. Just the stories we hear about abuses of children and young people. The evil done by some people to those they say they love most. And we wonder, what's ever going to be done about this? I want you to know that God has already written a book to execute his judgment upon this earth. And his son, the Lord Jesus, has done everything necessary to be able to open that book and bring that divine mandate to pass. No doubt about it. Let's trust in him. Would you pray with me, please? Father, we know that we shall find answers to other things in the execution of this seven-sealed book as we move through the revelation given to John to reveal to us the victory of our Christ in every way. Help us here and now to anchor our faith in thee, to know that we can trust thee completely, that all is well. Just to believe you and trust you. How many of you have something that at some time in your life has overwhelmed you? And perhaps you've been able to get it out of your mind for a period of time. But you're thinking, does God know this? Will God do anything about this? Is there ever anything going to happen to make this right? And the answer is yes, yes, yes. But what we must do in the here and now is trust what God says will take place. And there is one who is worthy and powerful enough to bring it all to pass. Give it to God. How many of you need to give something troubling to the Lord like that? Would you lift your hand? Hold it high. Yes, yes. Give it to him. Just give it to him. In a moment, we're going to sing a song of invitation and invite you to leave your burden with the Lord, to take your burdens to the Lord and leave it there. Leave it there. And he is able to do what no one else can do. It's already planned in God's program for the ages. Is already written and sealed. God says it is going to take place. Trust him now. Take your burden to the Lord and leave it there. May God guide us and help us. As she begins to play just a little of it. Some of you are hurting unnecessarily. You can't.
carrying a load you don't have to carry any longer. And these beautiful verses will remind you that He cares. Would you stand with me quietly, please? Let us pray. Dear Father, help us to take the long look through eyes of faith and believe that You're able. In Christ Jesus' name we pray. In a moment I'm going to ask you if you'll lift your head and help us sing. And bring your burden to the Lord and leave it there. Hymn number 109. John, lead us in this, and may people respond to the moving and working of God's Holy Spirit.

I meet people and we wonder, they're handicapped some way. Who made that decision? And they go through life and you wonder, will all that ever be made right? The answer is yes. There's a God who knows, not only to know, who is able to make it right. We trust Him. We believe Him. As we continue to sing this, there's some things, no doubt, that you and I need to give to the Lord and not become to our dead end places, troubled and discouraged, just to leave it with the Lord. As we sing it, let's sing the second. If your body suffers,

with that, I'd like for everyone to be seated except the young people. I'd like for the young people to remain standing. No matter what age you may be, if you consider yourself a young person. All around? Good. And I'm going to ask her to play through a verse or two of that. And I want you to find, young person, I want you to find someone who is seated. And I want you to ask them to pray that the Spirit of God and God's power and a blessing that only God can give will fall on this youth congress for the salvation of souls, for the purposeful life of a young person. Whatever God chooses to do, I just want to give it to the Lord in a special way. While she's playing it, I don't want you to embarrass yourself, but maybe somebody you know well, maybe somebody you don't know well. I want you to find somebody and ask them to pray with you. Do it now, would you please? Let her play through a couple of verses. You'll have to leave your seat. Leave where you are. All of you will have to leave where you are. Go find somebody. Some of you adults, don't be so hard to find.

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That's all right. I want you to pray. How many of you love our young people? I know you do. Now pray with them. And we'll close this time in just a moment.

0: to ask Henry King, who's back with us. Henry had a stroke, suffered greatly. I hope he can do this. I want Henry to come up here and lead us in our closing prayer. He and his wife adopted a baby from China. And Daniel's been a blessing to all of us. May God speak to us and help us. I want you to lead us in a prayer, would you?
1: Father, we thank you for your goodness and your mercy and your grace to us, Lord. And for good to us. And Lord, we do pray that you would be with the 10 as they have this meeting this week. And Lord, that you would touch their hearts, Lord. And may your will be done. And may we give you glory in Jesus' name. Amen.
0: Amen. Thank you so much. God bless you. Let's stand together, maybe. If you don't have a copy of this book, Door of Hope, I want to encourage you to get it. Get someone to go with you to the table there by Islands of the Sea. And we're studying in our Bible teaching Sunday school. You buy one copy at the regular price and get another one free. So get someone to go with you and y'all can share in all this. But I want you to get hold of it. We need hope. And God is our door of hope. Now when we meet in the meetings, Wednesday, I'll be speaking, Pray For Me, and the youth will be singing, and lots of great things will be underway. We're counting on you being here, counting on you. God bless you as you go. Thank you so much.

0: Welcome to Through the Bible. Today, our study of Exodus 12 with Dr. J. Vernon McGee is going to take us to one fateful night in Egypt. I'm Steve Schwetz. And before we get started, Greg and I have got a few minutes for an update on our partnership with Endure International to reach people in all places of Pakistan.
1: Yeah, this is a really cool story, Steve. So we talk a lot about our television, satellite television partner, Endure International. They do six of the major languages of the Muslim world. They do Turkish, Arabic, Urdu, Farsi, and Indonesian, many of these major languages. Well, one day I'm working at my computer and I got an email that they started some listening groups in Pakistan in a language called Marwari. And that is not a language that they had done any work for us in. And what we found out is that the local Urdu-speaking pastor was could also translate it into Marwari, and they basically had home groups. They didn't call them that. Okay?
0: Yeah.
1: And this is why we like to say the Holy Spirit is always a couple steps ahead of us, right?
0: Yep.
1: And the really cool thing was I said, Marwari, I think we have some audio in that language. And so essentially what happened was we were able to connect them with the audio that was produced in India for the home groups in the language of Marwari.
0: In India.
1: Yeah. Okay. And this is why, and you love to tell people this, why do we do all these obscure languages?
0: Yeah, because again, most of these people are already speaking Urdu. Why would that pastor take the time to translate it? And those of you that are like me, probably monolinguistic, you don't appreciate what a heart language is, what you learned at, you know, on your mother's knee, so to speak. And the lack of content in these smaller languages has people listen when they normally wouldn't listen, even if it's if they're talking about Jesus Christ.
1: Yes.
0: And so it's just an exciting opportunity. The smaller the language, the higher the effectiveness that we find the ministry goes through or receives almost without exception.
1: Yes, and this is a very practical example of what Steve articulated is a philosophy, but it gets very practical when you realize that people's spiritual language is their mother tongue.
0: Yeah.
1: And that's why when you hear us talking about being in 250 languages or growing in the number of languages, we're not trying to get bragging rights. We want to literally reach more people in their mother tongues. And we found through this initiative, they had formed seven listening groups.
0: Yeah. And that's the other thing that I appreciate about the growth of Through the Bible as a ministry. When we started, we were a broadcast ministry. In fact, we used to have our logo was an open Bible with this big, massive radio tower on the top of it. And we would just fling the seed out and, gee, let's get some letters back. Now, completely different with these small groups, with the follow-up teams. In Pakistan, we've got people following up with these groups and they are giving birth to local churches. People are being discipled, and it's really taking the ministry to the next level from a missionary outreach standpoint.
1: Yes, so exciting.
0: Greg, why don't you pray for us as we begin?
1: Father, we're just grateful to see your Spirit moving in powerful ways through our humble efforts. And we pray you continue to allow us to get into more of these smaller heart languages so that all of those wonderful things we just celebrated will continue to happen to your glory. In Jesus' name, amen.
0: Here's Dr. J. Vernon McGee with our study of Exodus 12 on Through the Bible.
2: Now, friends, we have come to a high point in the book of Exodus. It's the institution of the Passover, and we need to put down at the very beginning this statement where Paul says, Christ, our Passover, is offered for us. And that is important for us to see, by the way, that we are going to see Christ in this particular place here. Now let me read, beginning chapter 12, verse 1. And the Lord spake unto Moses and Aaron in the land of Egypt, saying, This month shall be unto you the beginning of months. It shall be the first month of the year to you. Now, this brings us to what I have called a brand new division of the book of Exodus. The first was a deliverer. Now it's the deliverance. And the deliverance is actually not by Moses. The deliverance is first by blood. That's the Passover feast, the death of the firstborn. And then we have in chapters 13 and 14, crossing the Red Sea and the destruction of the army of Egypt. And that's by power. God delivered them by blood and by power. and redemption, friends, today is by blood and by power. The blood that the Lord Jesus shed for us to pay the penalty for our sins. And then the power of the Holy Spirit in making this real and making it effectual in our sinful hearts. For it's not by might nor by power, but by my Spirit, saith the Lord. So it's the work of the Lord Jesus on the cross for us. It's the work of the Holy Spirit in us. And that is important to see here in the redemption. Now we have here that God says this is the beginning of months for you. Actually, this is where it all begins. This is the birthday of the nation, actually. And yet we'll see an emphasis not put upon the nation, but really upon the family. The emphasis is there. That was true, we saw in Genesis. But now Israel entered Egypt as a family, and they make their exit now as a nation overnight. But the interesting point for us to consider here, God did not place the emphasis on the nation, but on the family here. Now the families were the building blocks out of which the nation was made. You remember Pharaoh forced them to make bricks without straw, but God had them make the bricks of the family for the building of a nation out of the straws of individuals. And we'll find that here. There is an old cliche, it's epigrammatic to say it, I know, but it's true. No nation is stronger than the families of that nation. Now we're going to watch God make bricks with plenty of straw. He has a lot of individuals, and the Passover is the oldest religious holiday known to man. It's not a national holiday in the sense that Yom Kippur is, the Day of Atonement, but it is a religious holiday, and it was a family affair. God redeemed the individual in the family. Now, this is to be, though, the birthday of the nation. This is the beginning of months. And the zero hour has come. Here is where the countdown begins for the exodus out of Egypt. And notice now what he says in verse 3. Speak ye unto all the congregation of Israel, saying, in the 10th day of this month, they shall take to them every man a lamb, according to the house of their fathers, a lamb for a house. Now, there are two prominent points of emphasis in this verse here. You can see it's a family celebration that we're going to have. First is the blood, and the second is the house or the family. The lamb speaks, of course, of the blood that'll be put on the doorpost. This is a great emphasis now God's putting on the family, though they've become a nation, and he'll deliver the nation, but he does it by families and the families by individuals. Notice, every man a lamb according to the house of their fathers, a lamb for a house. You see, this is getting it right down to the family, to each house. Now listen to this verse, verse 4. And if the household be too little for the lamb, well, it doesn't say anything about the lamb being too little for the household. That wouldn't happen. The lamb is sufficient, friends. The way this is presented, the lamb is adequate. If the household be too little for the lamb, let him and his neighbor next unto his house take it according to the number of the souls. Every man according to his eating shall make your count for the lamb. Now God goes right down to the individual in the family. Every man shall be counted in on this. You take the lamb for a family. But here's a man and his wife. They are childless. They have no children. Or maybe their children are married and moved off somewhere else. Well, then he joins maybe with his neighbor who's in the same position. It's just he and his wife. So they get together and they divide the lamb according to the individuals that are there. Now, it may be that there is a man next door that's got half a dozen or maybe a dozen children. Well, before you decide to bring those two families together, make sure that each individual will get part of the land. You see, this is to be a personal, private matter. The redemption is for the nation, yes, but it centers in the family, and it must be accepted and received by each individual in that family. The Passover, I said, is a family affair. And then notice how important that is. God gives them here just the modus operandi by which God saved individual Israelites. It's not because they're a member of a nation or belong to a family, but an individual. You remember, we have the story, and this ought to throw light on many problems and many questions that come to us here. And one is, well, was the family of the Philippian jailer saved because the Philippian jailer believed? No, each member of his family had to have a transaction with the Lamb, had to partake of the Lamb. That was true here. Every member had to exhibit his faith in this way, or he was out, by the way. And so when we say that the Philippian jailer and his family were saved because of the faith of the Philippian jailer, you just didn't read that verse aright. Believe on the Lord Jesus Christ, and thou shalt be saved, and thy family. Well, somebody says, it says then, if you believe your family. No, your family will have to believe on the Lord Jesus Christ, and they'll be saved. Here is the picture of our redemption, and let's look at the picture. Each member, every man according to his eating, shall make your count for the Lamb. Each one will have to participate and partake of it in order to come in under the blessing, you see, and the redemption of the blood that's out on the doorposts of the family. Now, this is a fateful night in Egypt, and it's the last of the plagues, by the way. And the land of Goshen, you remember, was spared during the last three plagues. God's people were delivered from judgment, but you see, they're not redeemed, and they have to now be redeemed and exhibit faith in the blood. That evening, Israel was doing a very odd thing. And if you go inside any of the homes that night where the blood was sprinkled on the doorpost, you'll notice something's taking place. Now let me read verse 5 now. Your lamb shall be without blemish, a male of the first year. Ye shall take it from the sheep or from the goats. Now, this lamb is to speak of Christ, and the Israelite shall kill it. It's for the family. It's to be put on the doorpost, but each one will have to exhibit faith. Now, here is the thing that is amazing. Verse 6, and ye shall keep it up until the 14th day of the same month, and the whole assembly of the congregation of Israel shall kill it in the evening. Now, I'd like to call your attention to something here, friends. Israel shall kill it. Well, each family had a lamb. There must have been thousands of lambs slain that night. But when God talks about it, he says, Israel shall slay it in the evening. That lamb is speaking of another lamb. Christ, our Passover, is offered for us. And God looked at it as one lamb. You see, all of that pointing to the coming of the Lord Jesus Christ into the world. Now, will you notice here, there must be that evidence of faith in what they're doing. Faith in the adequacy of the blood. Verse 7, and they shall take of the blood, strike it on the two side posts and on the upper door posts

answer another question for us. Now, there are many people that have written in, and they say, at the time of the rapture, what about the little children of believers? What about them? Here are little ones that have not reached the age of accountability. You mean to say that the Lord would take mom and papa and go off and leave two little precious children there? No, friends. God won't do that. Let's read this. They shall take of the blood and strike it on the two side posts and on the upper door posts of the houses wherein they shall eat it. And they eat the lamb on the inside, that is by faith, to partake of Christ. But the little one doesn't know what's taking place. Well, will the little one be left in the house when the children of Israel go out of the land of Egypt? If the little one happens to be just a little one, hasn't reached the age of accountability, will the little one be slain? Oh, no. No, friends. Blood covered it all. The death angel passed over all of them. And I assume from this picture that the children that have not reached the age of accountability in every home at the time of the rapture will be taken, covered by the blood, if you please. God would not leave them any more than he left them in the days when the children of Israel were redeemed and went out of the land of Egypt. Now, will you notice it says, they shall eat the flesh in that night, roast with fire, and unleavened bread, and with bitter herbs they shall eat it. Now, each one of these, of course, had a tremendous message and meaning in everything that they did. This speaks, of course, of the fellowship of the family. The family were together in this. Now, I want to make a statement now, and I'm sure I'll get reaction to this, but I don't mind it at all. We today, in our very highly organized Bible schools and in our church programs, we put the juniors here and the junior highs there and the high school over here. Can you well understand that Moses telling them to put all the children in the nursery over at the palace of Pharaoh, because that's where he was raised, and to take the juniors down to the volleyball court? May I say to you, there'd been a lot of children would have missed out that night on the Exodus. May I say, this is done by families. And I'm afraid that our churches today have been guilty of dividing families. We ought to have families together in church. I'm a square, I grant that. But you see, I started off as a young preacher up in Middle Tennessee, and I was pastor of a city church, however, but I used to go in the summer because I guess I'm a country boy, and I went up in Middle Tennessee and held meetings in those country churches and had the best time of my life. And I'd start preaching at night, and you'd see a mother sitting out there with a little one in her arms that may be restless. I learned how to talk them. My, if I can't out talk a 6-month-old child, well, something's radically wrong. So I learned to preach above them. And that little one go to sleep. The mother pick it up, take it to the back of the church. They had a pallet there, put the little one down. She'd come back down. She's sitting there with her husband and maybe 2 or 3 other children. And then here comes up another, and she's like popcorn all over the place. These little ones going to sleep. And they told me they'd had a preacher there the year before me. They had a meeting, and one night they put down about, like they did every night, about a dozen babies. And all of a sudden he stopped, and he said, you know, I'm a greater preacher than Paul the Apostle. And the people were amazed. He paused, and they all had the question in their mind, how in the world could he be greater than Paul the Apostle? He says, Paul preached to midnight and only put one to sleep. He says, I haven't preached but 30 minutes, and I put a dozen to sleep. On that basis, I did the same thing, my friends. You see, they did it by families. And I don't know, those little churches weren't very well organized, but they sure did have some wonderful saints of God, and they produced some very wonderful men and women that grew up in that area. In fact, it's out of areas like that in this land where the backbone of this nation was produced. I don't know where we're producing them today, but I'll be honest with you, I haven't very much confidence in the hippies. I'm very sorry that I don't, but I have no confidence in this revolutionary crowd that's on our campuses today. I think we've done it wrong, friends. Here's the

0: pattern that was given. The family was to do it together. Now, we are told here they're to eat it roast with fire. Fire speaks of judgment. That must be the judgment of sin. And unleavened bread, you see, that speaks of Christ as the one we're to feed upon. And with bitter herbs they shall eat it. Now, there's different meanings that have been attached to the bitter herbs. May I say to you, I hear sometimes the idea given as if we are trying to sell something. When we ask people to accept Christ, it won't always be sweet, friends. There are bitter herbs to go with it. And he says in verse 9, eat not of it raw. Raw, you see, there must be the judgment of sin in our lives. When we come to Christ, friends, we come as a sinner. He died for our sins. And that's where we begin with him, nor sodden at all with water. In other words, it must be just trusting him and him alone. And I'm afraid there's some people who trust water today. But roast with fire, there must be judgment. His head with his legs and with the pertinence thereof, all of it is to be roasted. And ye shall let nothing of it remain until the morning, and that which remaineth of it until the morning ye shall burn with fire. And thus shall ye eat it with your loins girded, your shoes on your feet, and your staff in your hand, and ye shall eat it in haste. It's the Lord's Passover. And friends, when you come to Christ, this speaks of Christ, our Passover offered to us. When we come to him, we should have our loins girded, ready to get out of the world and no longer involved with the world. I don't believe that you're converted and live a sinful life. We had a remarkable instance here of a woman who ran a liquor store in South Los Angeles, got converted. She called me up and she said, I'm getting out of the liquor business, and if you tell me to, I'll take a hammer in there and break every bottle. I told her, I said, you go sell it. And she got out of the liquor business. She was a wonderful Christian, by the way. May I say, you'll get out of Egypt if the blood's been put on the doorpost, because you're to eat it with your loins girded, ready to go, if you please. How tremendous this is. Verse 12, for I will pass through the land of Egypt this night. I'll smite all of the firstborn in the land of Egypt, both man and beast, and against all the gods of Egypt, I'll execute judgment. I'm the Lord. Now, all of these plagues have been directed at each idol individually. Now, all of them demanded the firstborn. God says, I'm now turning the guns against all the idols. Now, will you notice? And the blood shall be to you for a token upon the houses where ye are. And when I see the blood, I'll pass over you, and the plague shall not be upon you to destroy you when I smite the land of Egypt. And God says that the people were not saved because they were seed of Abraham. Why, the Egyptians could have obeyed, and they would have been saved. God says, when I see the blood. They were not saved because they were doing the best they could and paid their honest debts, and because they were good people. God says, when I see the blood, I'll pass over. And they were not to run out during the night and look at the blood. They were to have confidence and faith in it. God says, when I see the blood. He didn't say when they saw it. And they were not saved because of their thoughts or their feelings, their experiences, not because they regarded the blood. God says, when I see the blood, I'll pass over. To them, it was just faith. Not saved because they went through the ceremony and were circumcised. God says, when I see the blood, I'll pass over. They were not saved because they belonged to the church. The death angel wasn't making a survey of the neighborhood. When I see the blood, God says, I'll pass over. They were not to open the window and tell the death angel how good they were and how much charity work they did. If a man had put his neck out of the window that night, he'd have died. God says, when I see the blood, nothing is to be added to it. Who was saved that night? Those who believed God, those where the blood was sprinkled, those that had trusted the blood. I say to you candidly, in closing, I do not understand it completely, but I set my seal that God is true, and today it's the shed blood of Christ that'll save you, nothing else, my friend. So until next time, may God bless you, my beloved.
1: 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I'm Steve Schwetz, and I'll save you a seat as the Bible bus rolls along next time.

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2: I would like you to take the Word of God, please, and turn with me in your Bibles to the Old Testament book of Hosea. We're traveling through this book of the Bible together, and we've come to the fourth chapter, Hosea chapter 4. This fourth chapter introduces us to the rest of the book. We've been dealing with the home of Hosea, Gomer, and their children, and what the Lord has allowed us to see illustrated in their family life that reflects upon a sinning and erring nation. When we come to the fourth chapter, the Lord takes us directly into the homeland of Israel and shows us what was going on to justify the reasons for His judgment upon the people. If you'll follow along, please, in Hosea chapter 4, beginning with verse 1. Hear the word of the Lord, ye children of Israel, for the Lord hath a controversy with the inhabitants of the land, because there is no truth, nor mercy, nor knowledge of God in the land. By swearing and lying and killing and stealing and committing adultery, they break out, and blood toucheth blood. Therefore shall the land mourn, and every one that dwelleth therein shall languish with the beasts of the field, and with the fowls of the heaven, yea, the fishes of the sea also shall be taken away. Yet let no man strive nor reprove another, for thy people are as they that strive with the priest. Therefore shalt thou fall in the day, and the prophet also shall fall with thee in the night. And I will destroy thy mother. My people are destroyed for lack of knowledge. Because thou hast rejected knowledge, I will also reject thee, that thou shalt be no priest to me, seeing thou hast forgotten the law of thy God, I also forget thy children. As they were increased, so they sinned against me. Therefore will I change their glory into shame. They eat up the sin of my people, and they set their heart on their iniquity. And there shall be like people, like priests, and I will punish them for their ways and reward them their doings. For they shall eat and not have enough. They shall commit whoredom and shall not increase, because they have left off to take heed to the Lord. Whoredom and wine and new wine take away the heart. My people ask counsel at their stocks, and their staff declareth unto them, for the spirit of whoredoms hath caused them to err, and they have gone a-whoring from under their God. They sacrifice upon the tops of mountains and burn incense upon hills, under oaks and poplars and elms, because the shadow thereof is good. Therefore your daughters shall commit whoredom, and your spouses shall commit adultery. I will not punish your daughters when they commit whoredom, nor your spouses when they commit adultery. For themselves are separated with whores, and they sacrifice with harlots. Therefore the people that doth not understand shall fall. Though thou, Israel, play the harlot, yet let not Judah offend. And come not ye unto Gilgal, neither go ye up to Beth-Aven, nor swear, the Lord liveth. For Israel slideth back as a backsliding heifer. Now the Lord will feed them as a lamb in a large place. Ephraim is joined to idols. Let him alone. Their drink is sour. They have committed whoredom continually. Her rulers with shame do love. Give ye. The wind hath bound her up in her wings. And they shall be ashamed because of their sacrifices. If you're in the habit of marking things in your Bible, I'd like to underline an expression found in the 17th verse. Ephraim is joined to idols. Ephraim is the dominant tribe in the northern kingdom. And when God says Ephraim is joined to idols, let alone, He is speaking to Judah. Remember, after the reign of Solomon, the kingdom of Israel divided into the northern kingdom and the southern kingdom. Rehoboam and Jeroboam. In the northern kingdom, the people were led to two places of worship. And of all things, golden calves were erected in a place called Bethel and a place called Gilgal. The people were told in the beginning that these golden calves only represented the Lord, because in the southern kingdom you could find the temple, you could find Jerusalem, the city of David. And so in the northern kingdom they assigned these places as places where people could worship. But God had warned them not to have representations of Himself. And what was to just represent God became their gods. And now the Lord, through the prophet Hosea, speaks to the nation of Israel. And in the middle of this sermon and his preaching in the 4th chapter, He throws this across to Judah and says, Ephraim, meaning Israel, is joined to idols, worshiping images. And God says, let him alone. We're going to go through this chapter as quickly as possible, but I want to give you a principle that will help you all of your life. Once you understand this principle, you will understand something about the behavior of people. Once we understand this principle, when seeking to change the behavior of people, we will remember first what caused their behavior. And no matter how hard we try to change their behavior, unless something is done to change the cause, the behavior will never be changed. I'd like you to write it down. The principle is that immorality is always preceded by idolatry. If you write it down just that way, immorality is always preceded by idolatry. In other words, when something or someone takes the place of God, it's going to affect the behavior in the life of that person. And when you see what's going wrong in the life of a person, when you witness immoral behavior, or when you see actions you know that are not the kind of action someone needs to take, remember, when you're dealing with that action, what caused it is that God does not have His rightful place in that person's life. We see that in the lives of individuals, and we witness that in the life of the nation of Israel, and we see that in the life of our own nation. Often people say, well, what's gone wrong? When I was a school child years ago, people used to talk about the big problems being chewing gums, throwing paper wads, sticking these nasty things on the ceiling. Spitballs, they called them. I cannot remember one person, and I think I was quite in the know in my high school. I had the privilege of being the captain of the football team and thought I was the cat's meow, you know, for a while. That's a colloquial expression that some of you, I'm sure, don't understand, but it's no good. But I can't remember one student of that entire high school that ever used drugs. I only heard about drugs once, and some boy from California transferred to our school, and he was sniffing glue. It just didn't happen. Now, people were drinking and carrying things to school that they shouldn't have carried to school, but you just didn't even hear of some of the things. I remember we had this place where people who smoked could go smoke in school. And I never went back there, and I didn't have too many friends that went back there, but there was never, ever a woman or a young lady back there with those men. Never, ever. It just didn't happen. All of us know that we've gone through a great drift in moral behavior in our nation. Does anyone ever wonder how it happened? You see, when you can do away with the true and living God, then every type of behavior imaginable is permissible. Let me repeat that. When you can do away with the true and living God, then every type of behavior imaginable becomes permissible. When you can get rid of God, it's all permissible. And you'll find people you know and love, family members, trying to drive the thought of God out of their minds. They're dealing with the guilty conscience. It's screaming at them, and they don't want to be around where that conscience begins to be active and working. And so they want to get away from the Bible, away from God, away from God's people, away from church. Even to silence their conscience, they begin to do things, maybe even to their body, or say things that you can't imagine would ever come out of their mouths because they're trying to silence that conscience, to do away with the very thought of God. That's what happened in the land of Israel. We're coming back to this chapter in just a moment, but I want you to turn with me to the book of Romans. In chapter 1, in the New Testament, we see this same principle. The Bible says, beginning with verse 18 in Romans chapter 1, "For the wrath of God is revealed from heaven against all ungodliness and unrighteousness of men who hold the truth in unrighteousness." Verse 19 of Romans 1. "Because that which may be known of God is manifest in them, for God has shown it unto them. For the invisible things of Him from the creation of the world are clearly seen, being understood by the things that are made, even His eternal power and Godhead, so that they are without excuse." Now, God says He makes Himself known in two distinct ways to every human being. One in conscience and the other in creation. In other words, there's never been a human being ever lived to draw a breath of God's air to live to any age of knowledge of good and evil that did not know that there is a God. Because his conscience tells him there's a God and creation tells him there's a God. Now, they don't know what that God is like. They don't understand that God. That's why God gave us this book that reveals him to us. But the Bible says they're without excuse. "Because that when they knew God, they glorified him not as God, neither were thankful, but became vain in their imaginations, and their foolish heart was darkened." You see, men think they're enlightened. Women think they're enlightened by moving away from God. But the further they move away, the darker their life becomes. Finally, they call that darkness light. And the Bible says, if the light that is in thee be darkness, how great is that darkness? "Professing themselves to be wise, they became fools." And in many, if not most, intellectual circles today where people have denied the Lord, all real cognitive thinking has disappeared. All real reasoning has disappeared. Who ever dreamed we would live in an age where academia would say that it's intelligent to be agnostic and uncertain? Evolution has become nothing but an intellectual escape or a pseudo-intellectual escape for people. "Professing themselves to be wise, they became fools and changed the glory of the uncorruptible God into an image made like to corruptible man and to birds and four-footed beasts and creeping things." Here is idolatry. Here is image making. The Bible says God created man in His image, but what man does is he creates a God in his own image. "Wherefore God also gave them up to uncleanness through the lust of their own hearts to dishonor their own bodies between themselves." And the idea here isn't that God is not able to deal with them. God just deliberately of His own volition gives them up. "These who changed the truth of God into a lie and worshiped and served the creature more than the Creator who is blessed forever. Amen. Look how far it goes. For this cause God gave them up unto vile affections, for even their women did change the natural use into that which is against nature. And likewise also the men, leaving the natural use of the woman, burned in their own lust one toward another, men with men working that which is unseemly, and receiving themselves that recompense of their error which was meet. Someone said, how did all this happen? It happened. How did all this immorality happen? By the way, they're not calling it immorality. They're calling it freedom of choice. Because they've denied all fixed point of reference. They've done away with God and God's Word. So what is right is what they say is right. What is true is what they say is true. There are no fixed point of references for these people. How did it all happen? As I said, you do away with the true and living God. You substitute something for God. You become joined with idols. Make your own God. And when you do away with the true and living God, anything, all things, everything you want to do is now permissible. Because every man does what's right in his own eyes. The Bible says in verse 28, and even as they did not like to retain God in their knowledge. In other words, I don't even think of the true God. God gave them over to a reprobate mind to do those things which are not convenient. Now let's travel back, please, to Hosea chapter 4. Remembering, if we're dealing with 27 or 2800 years before this moment, we're dealing with what is absolutely up to date because these principles always remain the same. No doubt about it. Ephraim is joined to idols. Let him alone. I'd like you to make note of these things as we travel through this chapter. First, the witness God gives concerning the land. The witness God gives concerning the land. And before I read this to you, I want you to know that this fourth chapter, in the opening part of it, serves as an introduction for the rest of the book of Hosea. But this is what God says is wrong in the land. If given the opportunity, you or I might say something else. But this is what God says brought it all on. That being said, we ought to give serious heed to this. Because the Lord has gone right back to the source and says, this is why all of this has happened. This is His witness. Let's call God Himself to the witness stand. He speaks, listen to Him. Hear the word of the Lord, ye children of Israel. For the Lord hath a controversy with the inhabitants of the land. Why should God even say this? Because He gave them the land. He delivered them from bondage and brought them into this land. Now He says, I have a controversy with the inhabitants of the land because there is no truth, nor mercy, nor knowledge of God in the land. Now the Lord said, here is what lies at the root of it all. Make special note of it. The witness God gives concerning the land. He says, when I look at the land, first I see there's no truth there. I'm sure you've heard many times people say we live in an information age. When I was just a boy and computers were being introduced, there were only certain wizards, you know, who could operate a computer. And there were these multi-thousands of dollar machines. And just some wizard of some kind was the only person within hundreds and hundreds of miles who could operate the thing. And it was a powerful machine. If you saw one of them, it was something that filled an entire room. And now these kids who come off to kindergarten are operating them with much more ability and information. And I believe because we think we have so much information, we may think we have the truth. I've heard people say, you know, I've experienced so many things, Pastor, you've never experienced. Well, does that mean they have the truth? Not necessarily. God says, when I look at this land, there's no truth there. Do you know the only thing you can pass on from one generation to the next is truth? As a believer, truth. Truth. Not your experience, but truth. God says there's no truth. And notice He says there's no mercy. You're a hardened people. What made them hard? Calloused. What brought on road rage? What brought on abusive homes and families? What brought on this lack of courtesy and kindness? I know all of you are just like me. Sometimes you get a little disgusted going into a department store. You have to thank the clerk for waiting on you. And you're expecting the clerk to say thank you for purchasing something. That's just one of the telltale signs of the fact that we're living in a land with no mercy. And then God says a third thing is there's no knowledge of God in the land. Gods, yes, we've become a garden of gods. Especially with immigration, and I'm glad for people who come into our country that we have the opportunity to witness to. I don't demean that. I do believe that, and this is a political statement and I won't stay on it, I do believe that I don't want to hear any other politicians talk about what's wrong with illegal immigrants until they're willing to do something about our borders. You can strike that from the message, I just have to throw that in. But the fact of the matter is, there's no truth, no mercy, no knowledge of God in the land. God says, when I look at Israel, my chosen people I placed in the land, there is no truth and no mercy and no knowledge of God in the land. Now, we're going to see what that leads to. But I want you to turn with me, please, to the book of Proverbs just for a moment. In Proverbs chapter 3, the Bible says, my son, forget not my law, but let mine heart keep my commandments. For length of days and long life and peace shall they add to thee. Notice God says in verses 3 and 4, let not mercy and truth forsake thee. In other words, if you're going to hold on to anything, make sure you hold on to mercy and truth. Not mercy or truth, mercy and truth. Bind them about thy neck, write them upon the table of thine heart. So shalt thou find favor and good understanding in the sight of God and man. And God says, these things I said, don't ever let them go. When I look at your land, there is no truth and no mercy. Proverbs chapter 30, if you'll turn there. And because of that, the Bible says in verse 11 of Proverbs chapter 30, there is a generation that curseth their father and doth not bless their mother. There is a generation that are pure in their own eyes and yet is not washed from their filthiness. Proverbs chapter 30 and verse 13. There's a generation, oh how lofty are their eyes, and their eyelids are lifted up. There is a generation whose teeth are as swords, their jaw teeth as knives, to devour the poor from off the earth and the needy from among men. We live in a very frightened age. We live when people are scared. Children are scared to go into a restroom alone. People are scared to walk out of their house at night. People are scared to drive through an unfamiliar area. People are scared in malls. And they're frightened everywhere because they know that people are cruel and without mercy. How did it happen? How did it happen? It happened when we became a nation of idolaters. We dethroned God in our lives. And idolatry always precedes immorality. God said, I'll tell you, you don't have to guess about it. When I look at your land, I look at the root causes. No truth, no mercy, no knowledge of God. And look where it leads as God continues to witness, as He's taken the witness stand. He says, by swearing and lying and killing and stealing and committing adultery, they break out and blood toucheth blood. That expression, blood toucheth blood, means that it's continual. One crime runs into another crime, runs into another crime, runs into another crime. Therefore shall the land mourn. The land is weeping. And everyone that dwelleth therein shall languish. He says, languish with the beast of the field and with the fowls of heaven Yea, the fish of the sea also shall be taken away. He says it's going to actually affect the land. It's going to affect the animals. It's going to affect the animals that you would normally use to work and for food. Your sin is going to affect everything. This is the witness God gives concerning the land. The second thing I want you to see as we travel through this chapter is the wickedness of the people. Especially God singles out the priests, those who should be leaders. Verse 4, the Bible says, "Yet let no man strive nor reprove another, for thy people are as they that strive with the priest." If you want to write this verse down, Deuteronomy chapter 17, beginning with verse 8, God established a principle about how things are to be dealt with. In verse 8 of Deuteronomy chapter 17, the Bible says, "If there arise a matter too hard for thee in judgment, between blood and blood, between plea and plea, between stroke and stroke, being matters of controversy within thy gates, then shalt thou arise and get thee up into the place which the Lord thy God shall choose. And thou shalt come unto the priest, the Levites, and unto the judge that shall be in those days, and inquire, and they shall show thee the sentence of judgment. And thou shalt do according to the sentence which they of that place which the Lord shall choose shall show thee. And thou shalt observe to do according to all that they inform thee. According to the sentence of the law which they teach, they shall teach thee. According to the judgment which they shall tell thee, thou shalt do. Thou shalt not decline from the sentence which they shall show thee to the right hand nor to the left. And the man that will do presumptuously, and will not hearken unto the priest that standeth to minister there before the judge, the Lord thy God, or unto the judge, even that man shall die. And thou shalt put away the evil from Israel. And all the people shall hear and fear, and do no more presumptuously." God said, there are some rules around here. And I've established laws and structure in this society. And God says, I mean, when there's a controversy, you go to the person I put in charge and you make your plea, and judgment is going to be rendered. And when it's rendered, you're to obey. So we have a civilized world. But in verse 4 of chapter 4 in Hosea, he says, forget all of that. There's no sense in it. There's no sense in it. Because those who are supposed to be the judges and make the rules and live the rules and make the decisions are so corrupt, everything is out of order. Did you ever think about that? It's like ruling by corruption. Whatever you want to do for your personal gain, whatever your interest group wants, we've lost all idea of some fixed point of reference in most cases. This is the wickedness of the people. Why does it happen? You say, you're simplistic, Pastor. Well, I am a pastor. I'm a preacher. I'm a Bible believer. But God says it all happened because there's no truth, no mercy, no knowledge of God. When you've dethroned the only true and living God, then anything is permissible. And if you see all this immorality, it's going to be preceded by idolatry. And because we've become a nation of idolaters, we're living in a land filled with immorality. Let's continue. "Therefore shalt thou fall in the day, and the prophet also shall fall with thee in the night. And I will destroy thy mother," the mother meaning the nation of Israel. He said, I'm going to cut her off. I can't imagine the most blessed people on the face of the earth being spoken of this way. I can't imagine all God did to bring about the nation of Israel. Now, He's going to restore them someday. But allowing this Assyrian captivity, these brutal people, read your history books, the brutes of the brutal, the terrorists of the terrors. These were people who actually filleted people. They majored in suffering. the Assyrians. And God is going to use them to take into captivity the nation of Israel. I can't imagine how this happened. How can the greatest nation in the world at that time be taken captive by such brutal people? And there are people who say it can never happen to America. Even our great historians of centuries ago said, if this nation ever does fall, it won't be because of some mighty strength on the outside. It'll be because of decay and rottenness on the inside. How does it happen? It is connected to the place we do or do not give to God. The Bible says, my people are destroyed for lack of knowledge. Because thou hast rejected knowledge, I will also reject thee. That thou shalt be no more priest to me, seeing thou hast forgotten the law of thy God, I will also forget thy children. You ever stop and think about what our actions do in affecting the next generation? It ought to humble some of you parents to think about the next generation. What about your children? My wife and I decided long ago that so much of what we do is not for us, it's for our sons and grandchildren. The Bible says, as they were increased, so they sinned against me. He said, the more they increased, the more they sinned. Therefore will I change their glory into shame. Once the glory of all the earth, he said, I'm going to change that glory into shame. Could it happen to our beloved America? Unless it's returning to God, it not only can't happen, it will happen. The Bible says, they eat up the sin of my people, and they set their heart on their iniquity. He's talking here about the priest. He says they actually live on the sin of the people. They've entered into it themselves. They get gain from it. And there shall be like people, like priests. And I will punish them for their ways and reward them their doings. I'd like to underline in verse 9, like people, like priests. And I want to just make an appeal to you that if you're going to lead, it costs you something. I personally don't believe I've ever given up anything for Jesus Christ that He hasn't richly blessed me for. But when I think about His great sacrifice on Calvary, I really can't think of anything I've really given to God. When I think about His great sacrifice on Calvary. But I want you to know that it costs something to lead in a family, to lead as a mother, as a father, to lead as a pastor. There's an abandonment to God and following God involved here. To seek to be the example God would have us to be. But we need to keep in mind the way the leader will be is exactly the way the people will be. I say, let's hold the blood-stained banner of Jesus Christ high. I know what people say about churches like this church, and so do you. They wonder why some of you attend a church like this. Because they say we take it all too seriously. Well, the world is on fire, my friend. And children are perishing. We live in a land where children have no faith. The situation is desperate, but God's people have not gotten desperate about it. Most churches I know have turned into nothing more than rock and roll centers with a few religious words. It's almost hilarious to see some of these people right before they go to the nursing home trying to get in their last dance in the choir. And you know what I'm talking about if you've seen some of it. It's turned into a cheap, third-rate entertainment center in the name of religion. Where is the holy God, high, exalted, and lifted up? I don't mean that we need to be morose or morbid or nearly dead or dry. We're alive with the Spirit of God. But it's not excitement we're seeking or even happiness, listen, or satisfaction. It's Christ and Christ alone. And He brings the happiness. He brings the peace. He brings the satisfaction. He brings the excitement. But if you seek those other things first, you're going to sidetrack Jesus Christ. Let's put the Lord in His proper place. and keep him there. I hope you understand that. I really hope you understand that. The Christian life is a holy life. Search your Bible. You won't find it to be anything else. It's a holy life. It's not some life where some pastor is trying to run your life like some dictatorial religious leader. I'm not even interested in that. You lead your own family. All I can do is influence you. But the Christian life is a holy life. It's a holy life. Well, let's continue. The Bible says in verse 9, there shall be like people, like priests, and I will punish them for their ways and reward them for their doings. For they shall eat and not have enough. They shall commit whoredom and shall not increase because they have left off to take heed to the Lord. He says, you're going to commit all this whoredom, but I'm not going to let you reproduce. You're not going to have children this way. You go ahead and do what you call living it up sexually, but I'm not going to allow you to multiply. We live in a world where we say we have free love and free sex, and someone said people are living like dogs, but you don't want to put that kind of reproach on dogs for some people's behavior. Like animals. I'm sorry, ladies, and I don't want to embarrass anyone, but a Christian woman shouldn't be out advertising like it's some sort of flesh market. There's still something to modesty and decency. In the privacy of your home, along with your husband, the only man in the world you should be trying to turn his head. There's lots going to be going on there. That's an area I'm not going to enter into. I don't have any business there. But with all that you see, from the beer commercials to everything else, built on sex, where did it happen? How did all this come about? If God was still holy, high, exalted, lifted up in those people's lives, you wouldn't find that kind of behavior. Again, someone says, you're just simplistic. You're trying to make it all too simple. I'm just trying to tell you, if the Lord is in His rightful place, all of the things are in their rightful place. The Bible says, they shall not increase, because they have left off to take heed to the Lord. Whoredom and wine and new wine take away their heart. My people ask counsel at their stops, and their staff declareth unto them. He says they're looking to things to give counsel instead of to God. When a nation starts looking to things, I was in a shop the other day and said, I need a certain type of deodorant because I'm allergic to some things. I don't mean to be too personal with you. The woman said, why don't you try these stones? They work for some people. I said, I beg your pardon? She said, these rocks, if you'll just hold these rocks on you, they work for some people. I said, ma'am, I'm looking for something you rub on somewhere, you know? I guess she thought I was visiting here from some other planet, and I was certain she was, you know. Where are people looking for counsel and advice today? Do you know why so many people are seeking the wrong places for advice? Because they're not getting the preaching and teaching of God's Word in their church and in their home. Bring your children up on the clear teaching of God's Word. And get in a church where they're preaching the Bible, not trying to entertain you every service. May God help us. Notice this, please. For the spirit of whoredoms hath caused them to err. Now, this is a spiritual warfare. God says it's actually a spirit from the devil that induces and seduces to whoredoms. Do you realize you're in a spiritual battle? Thank God, greater is He that's in you than he that's in the world. But the Lord said, the devil and his demons are having a heyday in your land. And the spirit of whoredoms has caused them to err, and they have gone a-whoring from under their God. They were under God's authority, but now they don't want to be under God's authority. That's some sort of old-fashioned hayseed something. Anything but God, that's all. Anything but God in the Bible. Anything but God in the Bible. Well, I want you to know that idolatry will produce immorality. God help us. They sacrifice upon the tops of the mountains and burn incense from the hills under oaks and poplars and elms, because the shadow thereof is good. Therefore your daughters shall commit whoredom and your spouses shall commit adultery. Can you imagine people that worship the true and living God now out under every tree imaginable, having their own little worship service with some graven image and idol? Well, when have you heard about people with things in their home that they look to for strength and help? And we've become a garden of gods in America. And here is something that's hard for me to take in. Verse 14, God says, I will not punish your daughters when they commit whoredom, nor your spouses when they commit adultery. For themselves are separated with whores, and they sacrifice with harlots. Therefore, the people that doth not understand shall fall. God said, I've decided something. I've decided something. I'm not even going to fool with you anymore. I'll tell you something a little personal. I've often said to our staff members who are working with me in this ministry, I said, I want to try to help you with something. I take an interest in what you're doing. I want to give a little counsel and advice. And I said, don't ever grow weary of me giving counsel and advice. But when I stop taking any interest in your life, then that's dangerous. And God says, I'm not going to deal with them anymore. I'm not going to discipline them anymore. I've given up on them. Given them over. Turn them over to their ways. Let them do what they want to do. This time of year, people are shooting a lot of fireworks, and most of you know I have a horse, and he gets excited about fireworks. And so I said to somebody, what can I do? And they said, put him in the stall. Take him out of the field and put him in the stall. I said, I don't know anything about horses. He said, that's right. I said, confine him in that stall, because that will provide a place of safety for that animal. How many of you know a little bit about horses and you think that's good advice? You think that's good advice? Well, you gave it to me. You should say that's good advice. I'm saying if you raise your hand back there. Mike, you should be raising your hand. You gave me the advice. Good. Well, you know, I did. And it calmed him down. Now, look what God says. This is amazing. He said, I will not punish your daughters. And then he says, notice please, he talks about what he's going to do with them. Though thou Israel play the harlot, yet let not Judah offend, nor come not ye into Gilgal, neither go ye up to Beth Aven, nor swear the Lord liveth. I want you to write this third thing down quickly. And this is the warning given to Judah. God says, I want you to know, Judah, the southern kingdom, stay away from Israel. Stay away from these people. You know, there is such a thing as separation. God says, Ephraim is joined to idols. Let him alone. And then he said, this is what I'm going to do for Israel. Verse 16. For Israel slideth back as a backsliding heifer, an animal trying to get out of it. I'm flinching every way, running, backing up. And notice he says what he's going to do to Israel. He says, the Lord will feed them as a lamb in a large place. Now, I told you that about the horse because I want to tell you this. He says, I'm going to let them loose in a large place like a lamb, lost, bleeding, crying out for help. Not a confined place, but a lonely lamb in the middle of a large place. You want your freedom? You want to do as you please? You want to have your way? God says, I'm going to remove you from the land and put you as a lamb in a large place, and you're going to find out it's not what you wanted after all. Children say, my mom and dad have rules and regulations, but they want to know when I'm coming and where I'm going. And listen, that's because they love you. They're interested in you. God gave them to you and you to them. But can you imagine your mom and dad saying to you, look, I've given up on you. You're living like an animal and you just do as you please. I can't help you anymore. I'm going to give up on you. I can't worry and fret you anymore. You're gone. You're just gone. You're wasted. Can you imagine that? God says, I'm not going to discipline. I'm not going to judge them. I'm not going to deal with them any longer. Go like a lamb in a large place and you're going to find out. And he gave this warning to Judah. The same thing could happen to you. And they did later, you know, go into captivity at the hands of the Babylonians. That has happened to Israel. And you and I need to heed this warning, friends. Don't you ever think it can't happen to you. Better men than the man who's speaking to you have fallen. They have. Better churches than this church have been disrupted and nearly destroyed. Better homes than the one you and I have been ripped apart. We need to guard our hearts from being joined to idols and make sure we keep God on the throne. Keep Him in His rightful place. This is the thing He warned Judah with. He said, remember, their drink is sour. They have committed whoredom continually. Her rulers with shame do love. Think about that. That just describes so much of what we see today. Just in shame. The wind hath bound her up in her wings. Anywhere the wind wants to take her. And they shall be ashamed because of their sacrifices. Let me tell you something. Look here. There's coming a reckoning day when every man will stand before God. And every knee is going to confess or bow and every tongue confess that Jesus Christ is Lord. That's going to happen because the Bible says it's going to happen. Why don't you, of your own heart, your own volition, your own will, do that in the here and now? That's God's way. That's God's way. The witness God gave concerning the land, no truth, no mercy, no knowledge of God. I believe it's the same witness God gives of our land. The wickedness of the people, they became wicked in their behavior because they dethroned God in their lives. That principle is always connected. The place we give God determines the place we give everything else. If you're going to wrestle with your children, and you certainly will in trying to rear them, you need to understand something. When you're trying to change their behavior, it's impossible to get them to do what is right. You ought to pray more that God has the rightful place in their lives, then they'll have a heart to do what is right. And then the warning God gives to Judah is the one we should heed. Because what happened to Israel could also happen to Judah, and eventually it did. And what's happened to the lives of people we love and we've known who have fallen could also happen to us. If we don't keep the Lord on a daily basis. On a daily basis. Your sons and your daughters could go down just like you've seen other sons and daughters go down. Your husband, your wife could go down just like you've seen others. It ought to cause us to fear the Lord, to love Him and serve Him, and to keep God as the God, the only true and living God in our lives. Let's pray together. May we?

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1: The Bible teaches that there is a visible material world and there is an invisible spiritual world, and these two coexist side by side. 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
1: Welcome to Love Worth Finding, featuring the timeless biblical teaching of pastor and author Adrian Rogers. This month, we're in a series called How to Weather the Storms of Life. As believers, we have faith in a God who rules over life's storms. In 2 Corinthians chapter 4, the Apostle Paul was facing, by all appearances, deep affliction. Yet he was a man who lived above sea level, S-E-E level. His perspective shows us how to live in faith in times of trouble. If you have your Bible, turn now to 2 Corinthians chapter 4. We'll begin in verse 17, as Adrian Rogers shares more about living above sea level.
0: Take God's Word, please, and find 2 Corinthians chapter 4. I want to talk to you tonight about living above sea level, S-E-E. That is learning to live by faith, or learning to see the invisible. Now, we've often heard this little motto that what you see is what you get. That's just the world's way of saying the things that are real are the things that we can touch, things we can taste, the things we can hear, the things that we can smell, handle with our five senses. But there's another very real world out there. It is the unseen world. The Apostle Paul had been going through affliction. You and I would call it deep affliction, but he called it light affliction. And I want you to look in verses 17 and 18. He says, "For our light affliction, which is but for a moment, worketh for us a far more exceeding and eternal weight of glory." So he's contrasting the lightness of this present affliction, the weighty glory that shall be ours. He is contrasting here pain and glory, and he's going to contrast that which can be seen and that which cannot be seen. Look in verse 18. "While we look not at the things which are seen, but at the things which are not seen. For the things that are seen are temporal." That means they're temporary, transitional. "But the things which are not seen are eternal." So he says we are looking at things which are not seen. That sounds like double talk, but if you stay tuned, you'll understand it's not double talk. When I was a little boy, I heard a little poem that said something like this. "Last night, I saw upon the stair a little man who was not there. He was not there again today. Oh, how I wish he'd go away." Now, that's the kind of double talk some think that we find right here in this passage of Scripture. But this is not double talk. Paul is not playing with words. He's talking to us about some great eternal truths that we must learn to live by if we would live the life of faith. Now, I want you to think with me about, first of all, what I'm going to call the reality of an unseen world. The reality of an unseen world. The Bible teaches that there is a visible material world, and there is an invisible spiritual world, and these two coexist side by side. Now, we would be very foolish to deny that there is an unseen spiritual world just because we cannot see it with our physical eyes. A blind man would be foolish to deny the radiant splendor of a sunset simply because he cannot see it. If you were to take my great-grandfather and bring him back to this world and tell him that this room right now is full of music and sports and drama and action and automobiles crashing and news from all over the world, he'd say, "No, that's not true. That you're telling a lie." But we know that it is true. And if we took a television receiver up here and plugged it in and tuned it right, it would draw all of these images out of the air. They're here. They're in the air. Now, because we cannot see them right now just simply means that we're not tuned into them. But we know that they're

0: here. Isn't that true? Sure, you know that's true. These things are in the air. We have a wonderful illustration of another world in this age in which we live that our great-great-grandfathers did not have. But unless you have your antenna up and tuned into station JESUS, you may not know it. You may say, well, these people, they're just conjuring up things. They're talking about things that are reality, that are not reality. There is more to life than what you can touch, what you can taste, what you can smell, what you can hear. Now, here's the point. What is not seen is even more real than that which is seen. Now, go back, take your Bibles, and just fast forward a little bit to Hebrews chapter 11. Let me show you what I'm talking about. I'm saying that what is not seen is more real than what is seen. Hebrews chapter 11, and turn to it. It's worth turning to. And look with me in verse 3. Here's what the Apostle Paul says. Well, let's start in verse 1. Now, faith is the substance of things hoped for, the evidence of things not seen. Just underscore that. That is, faith is the evidence that there is an unseen world out there. For by it, that is by faith, the elders obtained a good report. Would you like to get an A on your report card? Well, pay attention. Through faith, we understand that the worlds, that is the universes, were framed, that is brought into being, by the Word of God. That is, God spoke and God made something out of nothing. So that things which are seen were not made of things which do appear. Now, Moffat translates that this way, the visible is made out of the invisible. Things that are seen were first made of things that can't be seen. That is, the invisible was here before the visible. Before there was anything that you could touch or taste or hear or smell, there was the invisible Spirit of God and the Word of God that brought all of these things here. The invisible was here before the visible. Now, sometimes people try to deny the idea of God because they say it all just happened. But God made everything out of nothing. Do you believe that? I believe that. God made everything out of nothing. So the invisible world was here first. Again, let me read that scripture to you. Through faith, we understand that the worlds were framed by the Word of God, so that things which are seen were not made of things which do appear. That is, the visible is made out of the invisible. Now, not only was the invisible world here first, but the invisible world will be here last. It's going to outlast the visible world. As a matter of fact, the scripture that we just read to you, 2 Corinthians chapter 4 and verse 18, Paul says, "While we look not at the things which are seen, but the things which are not seen. For the things which are seen are what? Temporal." It is temporal. It deals with time. It is passing away. Everything around you is changing, winding down, and decaying. It is temporary. What is more real, therefore? That which is passing away or that which can never pass away? What I'm trying to say, the things that are not seen are eternal. Now, the unseen world is more real than the seen world because the unseen world was here first and the unseen world is here last. And if you're living for the things that are seen, you're in for a big disappointment. I want to tell you that. Now, we've talked to you about the reality of this unseen world. How do we know it is there? Because God Himself says that it is there. We would be foolish to deny it. But now let me talk to you not only about the reality of it, but the resources of it. What good does it do for us to know that there's an unseen world? Well, there are great vital resources that are wrapped up in the unseen world that can be ours, and I'm going to tell you how to tap into those resources right out of the Word of God in a moment. But let's just see what kind of a resource knowing that there is an unseen world can be to me and to you. In the first place, knowing that there's an unseen world is a great, great resource when you're going through trouble. And we're all going to go through troubles. If you've not had any troubles lately, just settle down and hang on. There's some out there waiting just for you that have your name on them. And being a Christian does not make you immune. As a matter of fact, let's just back up all the way to verse 3. But if our gospel be hid, it is hid to them that are lost. Now, lost people cannot understand spiritual things because they don't have the spiritual antenna and receiver to receive station J-E-S-U-S. In whom the god of this world, notice that word God is spelled with a little G, that is Satan, who is the god of this world, not Almighty God, the god of this world, spelled with a little G, in whom the god of this world hath blinded the minds of them which believe not, lest the light of the glorious gospel of Christ, who is the image of God, should shine unto them. Now these people are blind. How are they blind? Not blind physically, but they're blind spiritually. Who is the blinder? Satan, the god of this world. He has blinded the minds of them which believe not. Why? Because he doesn't want the light of the glorious gospel of Jesus Christ, who is the image of God, to shine unto them. Then the Apostle Paul says, for we preach not ourselves, but Christ Jesus the Lord, and ourselves your servants for Jesus' sake. Well, Paul, if you preach Jesus, God's going to bless you and the world's going to be good to you. You won't have any problems. Well, just hold on and see if that is true. He says, for God who commanded the light to shine out of darkness hath shined in our hearts to give the light of the knowledge of the glory of God in the face of Jesus Christ. But we have this treasure, that is the glory of God, in earthen vessels, in clay pots, that the excellency of the power may be of God and not of us. We are like a clay pot. And the only thing that makes us worthwhile or anything good about me, you, or any other person on the face of this earth is Jesus Christ, the treasure that is in the clay pot. And then Paul describes the difficulty that he got in. He said, we're troubled on every side, but not distressed. We are perplexed, but not in despair. We are persecuted, but not forsaken. Cast down, but not destroyed. What he's saying is, I've been knocked down, but I haven't been knocked out. I keep getting up, always bearing about in the body, that is my body, this clay pot, the dying of the Lord Jesus, that the life of Jesus also might be made manifest in our bodies. Now what Paul is saying is, listen, it's not me they're after, it's Jesus. I simply have Jesus on the inside of this clay pot. And the reason they keep striking the pot, the reason that they keep after this earthen vessel is because there is a treasure in this earthen vessel. And rather than treasuring the treasure, they detest the treasure, and so they're after me. But he says, when I endure these blows, I only endure the blows for Jesus who took the blows for me. I bear about in my body the dying of the Lord Jesus because he died for me. And when I react with love, when I react with wisdom, when I react with courage and gentleness, what do they see? When the clay pot is broken, they see Jesus Christ shining out. They see the treasure when that vessel is broken. So he says, always bearing about in the body, that is my body, the dying of the Lord Jesus, that the life also of Jesus might be made manifest in our body. People will see Jesus in you when you react to trouble, heartache, sorrow, and pain like a Christian ought to. And notice what he says in verse 11, for we which live are always delivered unto death for Jesus' sake, that the life also of Jesus might be made manifest in our mortal flesh. So then death worketh in us, but life in you. That is, he's saying, the more I die to myself, the more I'm willing to bear suffering for the Lord Jesus, the more his life radiates out of me. And he goes on to say, we having the same spirit of faith, according as it is written, I have believed, and therefore have I spoken. We also believe, and therefore speak, knowing that he which raised up the Lord Jesus shall raise up us also by Jesus and present us with you. He says, listen, I believe what I believe, and therefore I say what I say. I may die, they may kill me, but I know that I know that the God who raised up Jesus is going to raise me up also, and he's going to raise you up also, and together we're going to meet the Lord. So he goes on to say why he suffers. He says, for all things are for your sakes, that the abundant grace might through the thanksgiving of many redound to the glory of God. And then he says, for the which cause we faint not. He's just saying, I don't quit. For though our outward man perish, though they beat on this clay pot, though our outward man perish, yet the inward man is renewed day by day. Well, Paul, how do you do that? What keeps you ticking? What keeps you going? How do you suffer like this? How were you pickled in the Mediterranean? How were you beat with a lictor's lash? How were you stoned and left for dead? How were you fasting and starving in prison? How, Paul, did you do this? Well, he tells you in verse 17, for our light affliction, which is but for a moment, worketh for us a far more exceeding and eternal weight of glory, while we look not at the things which are seen, but at the things which are not seen. Now, when you get into trouble, and especially when you get into trouble for standing up for the Lord Jesus Christ, you had better look into another world. You had better fix your eyes upon the things that cannot be seen. Because when you do this, God is going to give you supernatural strength. You will be marching to the tune of a different drummer. Now, Paul was perplexed. He didn't understand it all. He said, we're perplexed, we're distressed. Just because it didn't make sense to Paul didn't mean it didn't make sense. And just because it doesn't make sense now doesn't mean it won't make sense later on. The Apostle Paul says, I don't understand it, but I look at the things which are not seen. And the Greek word there, to look, literally means he fixed his gaze. He looked steadfastly at things which other people cannot see. Now that's what the Apostle Paul was doing here. In times of trouble, you need to see an unseen world. Now, not only in time of trouble, but when you're afraid, you need to see an unseen world. Go back, if you will, to 2 Kings with me for just a moment and chapter 6. Open your Bibles to it. 2 Kings chapter 6, and I'm going to begin reading here in verse 8 in just a moment. Now, what happened is this, that Elisha is the man of God, and he is a prophet of God. He has a servant, but like any man of God, like the Apostle Paul, and like any man, woman, boy, or girl who tries to live for Jesus, he got into trouble. I've told you before that Jesus didn't come to get us out of trouble, but to get into trouble with us. And so here's this man of God, he's in trouble. And verse 8, then the king of Syria warred against Israel and took counsel with his servants, saying, in such and such a place shall be my camp. And the man of God sent unto the king of Israel, saying, beware that thou pass not such a place, for thither the Syrians are come down. And the king of Israel sent to the place which the man of God told him and warned him of, and saved himself there not once nor twice. Therefore the heart of the king of Syria was sore troubled for this thing, and he called his servants and said unto them, will ye not show me which of us is for the king of Israel? That is, there's a spy in the camp somewhere. He didn't know that the prophet, the man of God, had been warning the king of Israel. And one of his servants said, none, my lord, O king, but Elisha, the prophet that is in Israel, telleth the king of Israel the words that thou speakest in thy bedchamber. You talk about a leak. Now, there was one here, because Elisha was tuned into heaven to an unseen world. So he said, go and spy where he is, that I may send and fetch him. That is, I'm going to put him under arrest. And it was told him, saying, behold, he is in Dothan. Therefore sent he thither horses and chariots and a great host. Now here's one little preacher out there, and he's sending a whole army after him. And they came by night and compassed the city about. Now they want this man of God, and so they have cordoned around the city with horses and chariots and soldiers. And when the servant of the man of God was risen early and gone forth, behold, an host compassed the city both with horses and chariots. And his servant said unto him, alas, my master, how shall we do? Plain English, we're in a mess. What are we going to do? And he answered, fear not, for they that be with us are more than they that be with them. And Elisha prayed and said, Lord, I pray thee, open his eyes that he may see. And the Lord opened the eyes of the young man, not his physical eyes, but his spiritual eyes. And he saw, and behold, the mountain was full of horses and chariots of fire round about Elisha. Now, the enemy had his soldiers. God had his soldiers. And the point that I want to make is this, that when you're afraid And when the devil intimidates you and blusters against you, you need to understand that the angel of the Lord encamps round about those that fear him. And what we need to do when we're afraid is to say, Lord, open my eyes. Help me to see, Lord, that you are with me. So many times we're in danger and may not even know it. So many times God may send an angel escort to pick us up, to take us and take care of us. One time I was in serious danger. I mean very serious danger. And that danger passed. I was in physical danger. And I went to the Word of God and it said, you will not die but live. And you will bear testimony of me. And God just took that word right off the page and gave it to me. But the strange thing was that several days after that I received three letters. One from down in Mississippi, one from in Georgia, and one from another place right here. They said, Adrian, were you in difficulty? Were you in trouble? God laid on my heart that I should pray for you. And what a blessing it was to get these letters. He said, I don't understand it, but God told me to pray specially for you. Such a blessing to know that the angel of the Lord encamps round about those that fear him. God is a good God. He protects his own. And if we could only see in time of trouble, if we could just say, Lord, show me the things that are eternal. If we in times of fear and persecution could say, Lord, open my eyes to see the angels that encamp round about me that are protecting me. And nobody can get to you. No thing can get to you except it come through God's angels first. If God allows it, he will allow it for your good and for his glory.
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1: Well, hello, good neighbor. It is Friday already, 9/11. What a day when we were attacked by those savage Muslims that carried themselves into death and carried all our thousands of people into death. What a day. Don't forget. Don't be foolish, child of God. America, my home medley. We have it sung for you right now.

I know it's today, which is 9/11. We're remembering 25 years ago, but I would like to say this Sunday is Grandparents' Day here at North Valley Baptist Church, your church as well. Honor grandparents. We need grandparents. And then the Lifeline Bible Class is having their 21st anniversary. I gave a room to Brother Alvin Martinez 21 years ago. I said, fill it with new people. And he and his wife have done that. They run, about 160 to 200 every single Sunday, adults, and it's a great class. America, let's come on home to God. Let's have it sung right now.

0: I want you to pray for our America. We got 35 socialists running. How in the world a socialist doesn't believe anything that America stands for? Don't vote for a socialist. Christians, get registered to vote. I don't believe I've ever missed a vote since I've been 18. I don't believe I've ever missed a vote. And learn to vote. And you need to vote righteousness. Vote for those that are not for baby killing. Vote for those that are not for sodomy. Vote for those that love Israel. Vote for those that love religious liberty. It's so very important. Chapter 15 of the book of Exodus, just the first verse. Then sang Moses. It's just natural saying when God scores a big victory. It's just natural. The children of Israel, they stood still. They feared not. They stood still. They saw the hand of God. They had a great victory. They saw the death angel come and smite the firstborn of all of Egypt. And they saw their own children spared. They saw. And they just said, we've got to break out singing. Here's what they sang. Verse 2. The Lord is my strength and my song. I don't know what they sang. But they sang, he's my strength. Letter S. He's my song. Letter S. He's my salvation. Letter S. He's my God. And I will prepare him a habitation, my father's God. I will exalt him. That's their song. It's all about God. It's all about lifting his name. It's all about exalting him. Do you have a song? They then sang, I don't have a song, Brother Trevor. I'm going through sorrows and trials and heartaches. Why can't you have a song? Why can't you have a song during trials? I have a song that Jesus gave me. It was sent from heaven above. There never was a sweeter melody. 'Tis the melody of love. And now in my heart there rings a melody. There rings a melody, oh, with heaven's harmony. In my heart there rings a melody, there rings a melody of love. Don't you have a song? Maybe your heart is so broken you're going to sing, does Jesus care when my heart is pain? But sing. Maybe it's a difficult song. God will take care of you. Maybe what a friend we have in Jesus. All our sins and griefs to bear. Maybe you're overloaded. Well, sing some songs that speak to your heart. Maybe you're fired up. Well, sing, oh, victory in Jesus. Sing, oh, happy day. Sing happy songs. Sing, I'm on the winning side. Yes, I'm on the winning side. I think of Curtis Hudson singing that when I sing that song. Why don't you just get a song today? And why don't you let God, I remember our pastor's wife said, okay, kids, we're going to sing tonight. Sing, make a joyful sound. Sing, life in Christ is found. Wages of sin and death, he paid it all. Sing, make a joyful. And she goes, sing. If you can't sing, or we'll send you to sing. I remember her saying that. That was 60 years ago, probably. Hey, I want to say, sing today. Lift up your voice and praise to God. You say, well, I don't have a good voice. Well, look, the guy, you're in the choir, and you can't carry a note in a bucket, and look at him and say, what in the world are you doing? And act like it's him, not you. Hey, I'm just telling you today to get a song and let God put that song in your heart and then sing praise to his holy name. They're singing because God had just won a great victory. And when that victory was won, it was only God that could do it. Only God alone could do it. And God's going to win a victory in your heart. Father, thank you for what you did 25 years ago in sparing so much of us and waking us up. But God, it was such for a limited time. And God, now we have gone further than we were at that time. Further in sin and degradation. I pray for the many that lost loved ones, that their lives have been permanently scarred and hurt. comfort their hearts 25 years later. They're still mamas and daddies grieving. Oh, comfort them today, we pray. Bless our America. May we turn back to Thee. In Jesus' name, amen.
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0: This is talking about a unique and special time called the Great Tribulation. That word great in the Greek is megas. This is mega. This is the Great Tribulation. This is different than any other tribulation people have gone through throughout the ages.
1: Welcome to In Grace with Jim Scudder, the senior pastor of Quentin Road Baptist Church in suburban Chicago. He is also the host of In Grace TV, where adventure meets faith.
2: Welcome back to In Grace. This is Jim Scudder. Today, we're going to be again in the series Armageddon's Dawn. It's a 43-part sermon series. We play half a sermon every day. And so today, we're going to continue to talk about the day tears go away from Revelation chapter 7. And you're going to hear me starting to talk about salvation is available. And there's these 144,000 Jewish witnesses in the tribulation period that will be sharing the gospel. And then we switch in Revelation 7, verse 9, and it talks about this great multitude that's in heaven of all nations and kindreds and people and tongues standing before the throne. And they're in white robes, and there's palms in their hands. And we're going to talk about that starting today, talking about the palms in their hands, and they're crying salvation to our God who sitteth upon the throne and unto the Lamb. And it's going to be a glorious scene, but it's also a scene reflective of intense persecution because all of these people are in heaven because I believe they've been martyred for their faith in the tribulation period. So, but there is a day when tears will go away, and that's what we're going to focus on more today as well. And if you want to get the Armageddon's Dawn prophecy chart, it's absolutely free. We'd love to send it to you right now. 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And the line's probably going to be busy because there's a lot of people that want to get this, but you can either leave a message or just wait and we'll get to you. 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
0: Imagine this whole group of people for all eternity being so thankful to the Jewish witnesses. And they're clothed in white robes and they have these palms in their hands. I love this. Palms in their hands. What does that remind me of? When I read the Bible and I look at when did they have palms in their hands? Well, they had them several different times. We read about something called the Feast of Tabernacles, the Feast of Booths. And they would have palms and they would build these booths out of palm branches, and it was to celebrate the harvest. They're rejoicing with the harvest. So you find palm branches associated with rejoicing in the Bible. You also find palm branches that are associated with the coronation of a king, of victory, right? You also see palm branches announcing the arrival of a king. So we have these instances in the Bible. You'll remember Palm Sunday when Jesus comes in on a donkey on the same path that he'll come back later on a white horse, but he comes down Kidron Valley, Mount of Olives, Kidron Valley on a donkey, and there's people with palm branches, right? Accepting him, saying, this is Hosanna, Hosanna. This is the king has arrived. 1 week later, they will have rejected him, sadly. But then we see the association of palm branches. Here they are in heaven. They have white robes and they have palm branches. What does that signify? Rejoicing. It signifies a coronation. And it signifies the entrance of the king. And in all those ways, here in the scene of heaven, this great multitude, they've gone through terrible horrors, more than likely, right? They had to have been part of the persecuted group. They eventually died. I'm sure there weren't millions, or I don't know what the number is, but a lot of people during this tribulation period that died of natural causes. More than likely, these people were killed because of their faith. Of all nations, the greatest revival in all of history because of the 144,000. And there they had palm branches, rejoicing, victory, the king has arrived. And they couldn't be silent. And they're singing the praises of God. And their praises bring all the angels to fall around the throne. And we're about to see another incredible scene there in heaven. Look at number two. Praise is pervasive. Revelation 7:11. And all the angels stood around about the throne and about the elders. So we have the 24 elders representing the church, representing Israel, the four beasts, the four living creatures representing creation, all the angels. You have this huge throng. They fell before the throne on their faces and worshiped God, saying, Amen. Amen means it is true. Blessing means it is good. Glory means it is wonderful. Wisdom means it is right. Thanksgiving means it is real. Honor means it is deserved. Power means it is strong. Might means it is enough. Be unto God forever and ever means it is eternal. And again, amen. Because it was true and it is still true and it will forever be true. That is the praise. And once you start praising God and people see that, praise is pervasive. The people start to praise God, and then the angels, and then the elders, and then the living creatures, and the whole scene in heaven is this huge scene of praise. The truths of God. It's a glorious scene, and I wish we could see that with our eyes, but today we've been able to see it at least with our minds. Notice that the group of saved people will rejoice in salvation, but the group of angels didn't mention salvation. They mentioned all the attributes of God. Why didn't they mention salvation? Well, angels, these angels were the unfallen angels and they didn't need salvation, but also the angels weren't offered salvation. You see here, they're singing though about the attributes of God. We need a greater love for God. I really believe that. I think this will solve all of your problems in your life, a greater love for God. And that great love for God should lead you to a more real worship. And that will lead you to a better life. Now, one of the elders wants to help John, kind of bring him up to date. Remember, John was the apostle that was in Patmos, and he's writing all this down and this vision he's having. And he's one of the elders is going to try to help bring John up to speed. Look at point three. Everything is included. Don't you like all-inclusive? Any of you ever been to all-inclusive? Except for this and that and this and that. We went on a cruise, and it was great, but the crab was extra, and the lobster was extra. And the coffee was extra. Yeah, I know. But this is all inclusive. Look at Revelation 7:13. And one of the elders answered and said unto me, this is John, what are these which are right in white robes? And whence came they? And I, which was John, said unto him, sir, thou knowest. Okay, we have a way of saying the same thing. Somebody asks you a question, they know you don't know the answer. You throw up your hands and say, search me, right? I have no clue. Well, that's kind of what's happening here. And John is saying, hey, I have no idea, but you know, and I know you know. You asked me because you know, and I don't know, so you're going to tell me, right? That's what's happening here. Verse 14 continues, and he said unto me, these are they which come out of great tribulation. Now, I want you to stop for a moment. There are some people that believe Revelation is nothing more than speaking of the tribulation that we face all the time in our life. There is no tribulation period in Bible prophecy, okay? I believe that's a flawed view of the end times, because I think it's very clear there is a time of tribulation. The 70th week of Daniel is still going to come. It has yet to be fulfilled. All of these things that we're reading about, these different judgments, have never happened on the earth. We've had calamities. World War II has killed millions, but we're talking about billions, okay? That hasn't happened. So this is, I believe, a literal time in the future. This isn't talking about just the normal persecution, tribulations that we have gone through in the church age. This is talking about a unique and special time called the Great Tribulation. That word great in the Greek is megas. This is mega. This is the Great Tribulation. This is different than any other tribulation people have gone through throughout the ages. This is the Great Tribulation. A very distinct word is used there. This is not a normal part of the Christian life when we have trials and there's been times of persecution and all that. This is mega. Now also, continue to read here, and have, back in Revelation 7:14, they came out of the Great Tribulation. So these are people that were saved but killed in the tribulation. And have washed their robes. Remember how it said earlier they had white robes? Now it says they washed their robes. Why? And made them white in the blood of the Lamb. You know what is interesting? There is something that we must do to be saved. And it's not a work. It is, we need to receive it, right? So when we hear the gospel and we receive it, by believing, the Bible says it's as if we're taking our tattered, dirty, grimy clothes and we wash them in the blood of the Lamb and they come out beautiful and perfect and white. They wash their robes. Isn't that interesting? And now they have this beautiful white robe. This pardon has been received, John 1:12, but as many as received him. This is the component that helps us understand human responsibility. God just doesn't magically make you saved. He offers it to everybody. It's like, as if you've committed a really bad crime, and actually we all have, and you have this long indictment list, but Jesus paid for all that sin with his blood, but you have to receive the pardon by faith, by trusting in Jesus Christ. As many as received him, to them gave he power to become the sons of God. How do you receive him? Even to them that what? Believe on his name. So by trusting in the Lord Jesus Christ, you're in essence washing your filthy, tattered, disgusting garment in the blood of Jesus, and now you have a beautiful, brand new, white, untarnished robe that will never fade. It will never get dirty. It now has the blood of Jesus washed it from all sins. So you have to receive that, and I think that's what that verse implies, that they washed their garment.
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0: But think of the hardships. Think of the persecution. Think of the trial that these martyrs have to have endured. We can go back to Hebrews 11, and Hebrews 11 gives us a pretty gruesome list. Remember how I said that Revelation is kind of a scary book? And we go back to Hebrews, and we kind of read about some of the things that people in the past have had to go through. especially in the early church. And even today, many, many people are suffering because of their faith in Christ. We need to help them. But Hebrews 11:35, just think for a moment what it must have been like on this earth before they were eventually killed. And now they're rejoicing, of course. Women received their dead raised to life again. Now here's the list. Others were tortured. We don't like to think about this. Tortured. I'm sure you've read about torture and you've heard about it. One of the worst books I have ever read was Unbroken, because it didn't seem like Louis Zamperini, like things could get worse. First, he's shot down and he's in a raft. And then he's shot at, like, well, it can't get worse than that, by airplanes. And then he, you know, they're out in the sun, and then there's sharks, so it can't get worse than that. And then they get rescued, but by the enemy, it can't get worse than that. It just kept getting worse and worse and worse, and eventually he had to go through torture. It's just horrible, the things that the people will do to other people. And that's what was happening to this group here in Hebrews, but this will also be happening to the group in Revelation. I think sometimes when we read the Bible, it doesn't come home like it needs to. Think about that. Think about the fact that maybe their wives or their children were tortured in front of them, having to watch this, not accepting deliverance that they might obtain a better resurrection. And others had trial of cruel mockings and scourgings. Yeah, to be mocked and to be scourged. Scourge meant that you're whipped and parts of your flesh will be torn from your body. And this is what Jesus endured. Yea, moreover, of bonds and imprisonment. Yeah, we just read about that. We gloss over it. But can you imagine being isolated and being cold and being hungry and not being treated right, and you're bound with chains. And all of these things probably happened to, not only, we know they happened to these people in Hebrews, but also these things will be happening to those in the tribulation that have faith in Jesus. Horrible, horrible. They were stoned. They were sawn asunder. Imagine being cut in half alive. Were tempted. Were slain with the sword. They wandered about in sheepskins and goatskins, being destitute, afflicted, tormented. It's just a horrible thought. But you know what? When you go through a really, really horrible thing, and the result is you're in heaven, you're secure, you're okay, you're redeemed, and forever and ever, it's going to be great. You're going to look back and say, it was worth it. But it's hard to imagine in the middle of that trial. And now they are experiencing rest and peace. Never will they be harmed again. Never will it be a tormentor. Never will you have to worry about somebody hurting you. Revelation 7:15 continues. Therefore, they are before the throne of God and serve him day and night in his temple. He that sitteth on the throne shall dwell among them. This is starting to sound really awesome. Think about it. They shall never hunger no more, neither thirst anymore. Neither shall the sun light on them, nor any heat. For the Lamb which is in the midst of the throne shall feed them and shall lead them unto living waters, living fountains. Think about that. And God shall wipe away all tears from their eyes. Oh, what a wonderful thought. The compassionate God of all glory, all-powerful God, cares deeply about you, knows what you're going through, sees those tears, and will wipe them away. They went from persecution to paradise. It's okay if you're going through a trial. Just keep trusting the Lord. Give him the glory in the middle of the trial. That will show other people that you belong to something, that you belong to God. And they'll hopefully want to know, what is it that you have? And they'll come to you and you'll be able to share with them that I have a hope that is beyond the grave, a hope that I know for sure I'm on my way to heaven and nothing really can harm me. Yeah, they might be able to torture you and kill you, but then what? Right? That's it. You'll be forever and ever and ever with God, and God will wipe away those tears. One author wrote it this way. He said, no wonder they sing. No wonder they rejoice. No wonder they praise the Lamb who has redeemed them unto himself. It all makes sense when you start to see those things that God has in store for them that love him. Let's end with Romans 8:18. a little southern sounding verse, "For I reckon that the sufferings of this present time are not worthy to be compared with the glory which shall be revealed in us." Think about it. Think about that day when all tears go away. Have you received the Lord Jesus? Have you washed in the blood of the Lamb? If you haven't, you can do it today. So simple and so easy. Just recognize the fact that you are a sinner. I was speaking to a man this week. I really like this man, grew up religious. And I asked him if he were to die, where would he go? And he said, "I think I'd go to purgatory." In the middle of the conversation, I was able to share with him that I've read the Bible a bunch of times and I've never come across purgatory. But the bottom line is, he knew he was a sinner. And most people do. Most people think, though, that they're good enough and that they're not as bad as other people.

0: have sinned. All have fallen short of the glory of God. Our righteousness, in Isaiah, it says, is filthy rags. The best we can offer God is filthy rags. That's why Jesus came. He was perfect. He was holy. We had sin. Jesus was perfect. He never sinned. And the Bible says he was made sin for us. All have sinned and come short of the glory of God. The wages of sin is death. That's hell. But the gift of God, Romans 6:23, is eternal life. So Jesus came to die for our sins. That's why he came. And he was buried and he rose again. And if you'll receive that gift, you'll have eternal life. You are in Christ. He is in you by the Spirit. You have eternal life. You are born again. You'll never become unborn. Yeah, you might fail him and you might have moments of doubt. And when you do and you're in that trial and you say, how could God really care? And he's allowing this, but he does care. He cares a lot. He cares much more than anyone else, humanly speaking, can. You start to have those doubts, but he still has you. You're still in his hand. You are secure in Christ. But you first have to receive him by believing. For God so loved the world that he gave his only begotten son, that whosoever believeth in him should not perish, but have everlasting life. For by grace are you saved through faith, and that not of yourselves, it is a gift of God, not of works, lest any man should boast. Salvation is free. It's available to all. You have to receive it. And once you do, nothing, nothing can ever harm you again. Yeah, you might have to go through some tough times, but think about that day. From persecution to paradise.
1: And we're thankful for salvation. We're thankful that God has provided a way. The perfect ultimate sacrifice was made by Jesus. And if you'll put your faith in him, not in yourself, not in your religion, our feeble attempts to save ourselves, it's like a homeless person with no money in his pocket. And you offer that homeless person a brand new mansion. And so he sticks his hands in his pockets. 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That's what we're doing when we offer God some works. Our best efforts are filthy rags in the sight of God. 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Don't insult God by offering him your good works. 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Tomorrow, we're going to remember September 11th with a very special show, talking to a man that was a hero on 9/11. 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
4: I get blessed just hanging around this place. You think I'm joking, but I'm not. I feel close to the Lord writing with your pastor. You don't know how close I felt a couple of times this week, so you pray for

0: service. But let me encourage you, really invite, pray, do what you can do, especially Friday night, a message God has used in a wonderful way, when demons dance with delight. Look in your Bible, 1 Corinthians chapter number 3. I'll begin reading with verse number 11. The Apostle Paul said, "For other foundation can no man lay than is laid, which is Jesus Christ. Now, if any man build upon this foundation, gold, silver, precious stones, wood, hay, stubble, every man's work shall be made manifest, for the day shall declare it, because it shall be revealed by fire. And the fire shall try every man's work of what sort it is. If any man's work abide, which is built thereupon, he shall receive a reward. If any man's work shall be burned, he shall suffer loss, but he himself shall be saved, yet so as by fire." In every life, but sometimes there comes trouble, heartache, disappointment, and discouragement. Nobody here tonight in your entire lifetime will go through as much as the Apostle Paul went through. What Paul endured to serve God is shocking. He was beaten with whips. He was stoned and left for dead. He spent years in a stinking Roman prison. Paul said this, "I've suffered hunger. I've suffered thirst. I've suffered cold. I've suffered nakedness." But now the amazing thing is this. The Apostle Paul never stopped serving God till one day a Roman axe severed his head from his body. Time and time again, I ask myself one question. What was it that gripped and drove and compelled the Apostle Paul to serve God? I believe one thing was this. Paul realized someday after this life ended, every single believer was going to come, stand alone before Jesus Christ, open his mouth, give an account of the way he had spent his life. It was Paul that said, every one of us, that's Christians, will give an account of himself unto God. It was Paul that said, we must all, that's believers, appear before the judgment seat of Christ. I'm convinced tonight, if that great Bible doctrine would move from our head down to our heart, it would affect every aspect of our Christian life. First of all, the Apostle Paul talks about a restriction. Look in your Bible at verse number 11. Paul said, "Other foundation can no man lay than is laid, which is Jesus Christ." Now, in that verse, Paul talks about Bible salvation. In that verse, Paul makes three statements about Bible salvation that shock the average unsaved man. Number one, Paul said, Bible salvation is not by human effort. He said, other foundation can no man lay. Paul said, you cannot work or labor or earn your way to heaven. Surprising enough, that's all throughout the Bible. The Bible says, not by works of righteousness, which we have done, but according to his mercy has he saved us. The Bible says, for by grace are you saved through faith, and that not of yourselves. Hear it. It's a gift of God, not of works. The Apostle Paul said, knowing this, I'm sure of this, that a man is not justified by the works of the law, but by faith in Jesus Christ. Across America, hotels, motels, restaurants, airlines, I ask people this question. If you were to die, do you know you'd go to heaven? Time and time again, they want to tell me what they've done. I've joined the church. I've been baptized. I buy Girl Scout cookies and eat every one. You know, Bible salvation is not based on your works. It's a gift you accept, and that gift was purchased by Jesus Christ on the cross of Calvary. Number one, first of all, salvation is not by human effort. Number two, Bible salvation is already paid for. Look at that verse again. Other foundation can no man lay than is laid. Past tense. What's that refer to? God's Son hangs on Calvary. At noonday, it becomes pitch black. As he hangs there, the sweat runs down, the blood drips down. As he hangs there, on each side there's a thief. They hear each other as they gasp for breath. They hear each other as they moan in pain. Pretty soon, in the darkness, God's Son grips the nails. He cries out. He makes the greatest statement this world's ever heard. He said, it, he didn't say I, he said, it is finished. What? Thank God. He said salvation's paid for. Hear me, friend. Christ didn't say, I'll pay half, you'll pay half. Christ didn't say, I'll start it, you finish it. Thank God. He said, I finished it. I paid the whole price it takes to get you into heaven. Number three, Bible salvation depends on there being a time when you personally accept Christ. Look at that verse again. Other foundation can no man lay than is laid, which is Jesus Christ. Again, let me emphasize, Bible salvation is not found in a creed or a building or a sacrament. Bible salvation is found in a person, and that person is Jesus Christ, God's Son. The Apostle Paul said, I delivered unto you, first of all, the gospel. Now watch it. Here's the divine definition of the gospel. The gospel tells you how to go to heaven. It goes like this, how that Christ died for our sin, according to the scripture. He was buried. He rose again the third day, according to the scripture. Comprehend that, friend. In God's definition of the gospel, it starts with Christ. It has Christ in the middle. It has Christ in the end. Why? Bible salvation is entirely Christ and receiving Him as your personal Savior. First of all, He starts with a restriction. Then He moves to believers. He says, the judgment seat of Christ. A day whenever a believer stands before Christ, number one, is the day of revelation. Look at your Bible, please, at verse number 13. Every man's work shall be made manifest, referring to born-again Christians now, for the day shall declare it, because it shall be revealed by fire. And the fire shall try every man's work of what sort it is. First of all, fellow believer, the judgment seat of Christ, this revelation, is impartial. If you're saved, you cannot avoid it. You cannot be excused from it. You cannot detour around it. If you're saved, get ready, because someday you will stand at the judgment seat of Christ. Now, watch how Paul hammers this thing, that you cannot miss the judgment seat of Christ. Look in your Bible. Look at verse number 12. Now, if any man, verse 13, the first phrase, every man's work. The last phrase, every man's work. Verse 14, if any man's work. Verse 15, if any man's work. Look back, please, at verse number 8. In verse 8, Paul says, he that planteth and he that watereth are one, and every man shall receive his own reward according to his own labor. You cannot miss the judgment seat of Christ. When I was a boy growing up, there were two words I got confused. Now that I'm older, much, much wiser, I come to realize those two words mean the exact same thing. Now, the words are demon and dentist. Folks, I'm going to tell you, those two words are mighty close. Demon and dentist. All right, now, when I was a boy growing up, my mother never had psychology, okay? I'm in bed at night. She comes in the bedroom. She says, now, son, don't forget. It's kind of like good news and bad news, okay? Son, don't forget. First thing in the morning, you don't go to school. That's the good news. Then there come the bad news. Tomorrow, you go right to Dr. Smith's office. I hated that. I did. What I do, I lay awake all night long, make up all these things that were wrong with me. Next morning, I'd walk in the kitchen. I'd say, Mother, I got some bad news. I contacted tuberculosis last night. Therefore, I can't go and see the dentist. I told my mom, I've had tuberculosis, polio, jungle rot, swine flu, athlete's feet. Friend, you name it, I had it. Guess what? The next day, I wound up in the dentist chair. He had both hands crammed in my little bitty, teeny weeny, itsy bitsy mouth. Now, what I'm saying is this, all right? You may sit home on Sunday night. You may rarely come on Wednesday night. You may never go on visitation. There is one appointment you can't miss, friend. You will stand. Ready or not, you'll stand at the judgment seat of Christ. First of all, it's impartial. Number two, it's illuminating. In verse number 13, Paul uses three phrases that seem to indicate the judgment seat of Christ is not you and Christ in a private room. No, it's an open, public judgment. When I'm judged, you'll see that. When you're judged, I'll witness that. Look at verse 13. First of all, he said, every man's work shall be made manifest. One man said this. Here's the idea. Every man's work is put on parade. A parade is a public affair. Look at verse number 2. He said, for the day shall declare it. Christ said that which is done in secret will be shouted from the housetops. The idea of an open public judgment. Phrase number 3. It shall be destroyed by fire. No, my friend. It shall be revealed by fire. Now, I think at the judgment seat of Christ, primarily, it's our character, not our individual sins, our character that's revealed publicly. Dr. Lee Robertson, pastor of the great Highland Park Baptist Church in Chattanooga, Tennessee, said one morning he got to the office at 7 o'clock, reading his Bible. All of a sudden, he heard somebody pounding on the office door. He ran in, opened the door, and there stood a man. The man said, sir, excuse me, I know you're busy. I hate to bother you, but I can't wait. I want to get saved. The Robertson said, fine, come on in. The man came in. Dr. Robertson got his Bible, sat down, showed the man those 4 great facts. Number 1, he was a sinner. Because of his sin, he was separated from God and separated from heaven. Number 3, in spite of his sin, God loved him so much that Christ on the cross became a substitute and paid for his sin. And number 4, to become a child of God, he had to personally make a definite decision at a definite time to receive Christ. Lee Robertson explained the plan of salvation. The man said, sir, I want to get saved. They knelt down together, and the man prayed and accepted Christ. Lee Robertson said, my friend, are you on your way to work? The man said, no, sir, I just got off work. I worked the night shift. He said, sir, where do you work? I said, I work out here at the combustion engineering plant. Lee Robertson said, my friend, that's wonderful. I want to tell you why. I have a deacon works out there. He said, if you have any questions on the Bible, how to live for God, be sure and look this man up. He'll be a great help for you in the Christian life. He said, the man's name is Mr. So-and-so. Lee Robertson said, when he mentioned the deacon's name, the man became restless. He stared at the floor. His face turned red, and pretty soon he said, sir, I already know that man. In fact, he said, I know him pretty well. Said, the last 11 years, that man has worked 2 machines down from me. He said, sir, not one time in 11 years has that man said one word to me about God or the Bible or Christ or salvation. In fact, he said, that man has the most vulgar, sore mouth in that entire plant. He said, sir, even godless, loose, unsaved women intentionally will detour 2 and 3 aisles to keep them coming near that man because of the filth and vulgarity that just flows from his mouth. Then the man stood up. He said, sir, thank you. Thank you for showing me how to be saved. I appreciate it. But I think I'll find another church to join, and you're smart enough to figure out why. But the man turned around and walked out the door. Why do I tell you that? At that time, the Highland Park Baptist Church was the 3rd largest church there was. At that time, the membership was 23,000 people. Put that together. Here's a man that fooled 23,000 people, elected a deacon in the world's 3rd largest church. When he stands before Christ, he'll stand there ashamed and disgraced and embarrassed. It doesn't matter who you fool, buddy. At the judgment seat of Christ, you'll realize you played the fool because your real character is revealed publicly. Number 1, a restriction. Number 2, a judge day of revelation. Number 3, for some Christians, I hope for you, it's a wonderful day of reward. Look in your Bible, please. Look in your Bible at verse number 14. If any man's work abide, which is built thereupon, he shall receive a reward. Now, please allow me to emphasize this. The rewards are something you earn in the Christian life. I want to make this plain. You cannot earn salvation. Understand that. The Bible says it's a gift. You don't earn a gift. You receive a gift. But understand that. The rewards are something we can earn. What are they? Now, in the Bible, they're spoken of in the form of crowns. Follow me, please. The Bible talks about 5 crowns. There was 1 crown only a pastor can have. I'm sure someday Pastor Sluice will have that crown. I'm sure someday Brother Defoe will have that crown. Understand that. Pastors are so special to God They're the only ones can get that crown. But now hear this. There are four crowns every Christian could have. There are four crowns every Christian should have. There are four crowns when you stand before Christ, He'll expect you to have. The Apostle Paul said, hear the wording, look to yourself. What's he saying? It's your responsibility. You cannot play the blame game at the judgment seat of Christ. He said, look to yourself, hear it, that you receive a full reward. What did Paul say? It's God's will. Every Christian get all four crowns. Now, what are these crowns? Number one, first of all, there's a crown given to those that love Christ coming. In the Bible, 200 times in the New Testament, it tells us that Jesus Christ is coming again. That's called the rapture of the church. That could happen any single time. All right, now, let's say after the service tonight, if you're a good Baptist, and if you're a good Baptist, you eat something before you go to bed tonight. Amen. That's right. That's a Baptist sacrament right there. Every good Baptist eats something before he goes to bed at night. Now, you go home tonight, you have your little snack or buffet or whatever it is, and you get your pink pajamas on with the purple elephants, and you hop in bed. All right. Now, let's say about 2 o'clock in the morning, all of a sudden, you hear a trumpet blast. You say, that stinking neighbor kid. He's joined the band. I'm going to kill him. And you stretch real big, and as you stretch, you kind of open your eyes. And there stands the Lord. Here's the question. Would you be glad to see the Lord? You say, Brother Mark, I think I can be honest and say, I love the Lord. Follow me carefully. That crown is not given to those that love the Lord. It's given to those that love His appearing. And there's all the difference in the world in those two things, my friend. Let me explain to you. When I was a boy growing up, I was in the sixth grade. Mother worked in a factory, normally 5 days a week. Friday night, she came home. We're having supper. Out of the blue, Mother turned to me and said, Son, you know, for a sixth grader, you are just super mature. I said, Mother, I realized that a number of years now. But she said, Son, she said, you're so mature. Starting tomorrow, she said, I have to work half a day until noon at the factory. But because you're so mature, I'm not going to get a babysitter. I'm going to let you stay home all by yourself. I said, Mother, don't quit. I can handle it. Now, the next morning, Mother got up. She goes to work. I got up. I'm walking around the house. All of a sudden, I had the dumbest thought I ever had in my life, okay? Let me emphasize, it was dumb, it was ignorant, it was a thought. I said, you know, being a mature sixth grader, it must be time I start smoking. Now, let me emphasize, okay? It was dumb, it was ignorant. My mother didn't smoke, but I looked around the house. I found some strips of cardboard about that long. I got the matches, got the scotch tape, I got a can of coffee. I stuck out back behind the oil barrels where nobody would see me. Now, I put down a big strip of cardboard. I filled it full of coffee. I rolled it up tight and scotch taped it shut. I put it in my mouth and struck a match. I took a deep, deep drag. And then I took a deep, deep gag. It was awful. It really was. But hey, being a mature sixth grader, it was time to fire up the Smokies, all right? I'd pump a while, play a while, pump a while, play a while. All of a sudden, it hit me. If Mother was to come home and catch me smoking, she would not rejoice. Neither would I. So I went in the house, got the old alarm clock. I brought the alarm clock out, put it right on the oil barrels where I could watch it. Now, I'd puff a while, play a while, puff a while, play a while. Pretty soon I thought, you know, I must be more mature than I thought I was. Those little cigarettes don't satisfy. I'm going to make a big one. Now, what I did, I got two strips of cardboard about that long. I scotch taped it end to end. Now, I filled that thing full of coffee, I rolled it up, and I scotch taped it shut. If it was a Tipperella or a Panatella, I'm not sure, but it definitely was a millimeter longer. Now, I got that thing in my mouth, and I struck a match. Friend, let me tell you something, okay? Smoking coffee is not for rookies, okay? I'll tell you why. You, You've got to have good nerves to smoke coffee. Here's why. You tip that thing, all the coffee drains out. You got to hold it straight and puff quick, okay? So, man, I'm fired up. I got the match. I'm trying to suck on that. All of a sudden, behind me, I heard a voice. The voice said, "Son, when you're an only child, that narrows the possibilities a great deal." It really does, you know. Yeah. The voice said, "Son, what are you doing?" I turned around. There was my mother. My first statement was right. I said, "Mama, you're never going to believe this, but there was this big black bug tried to attack me, eat me up." I said, "Mom, I've captured the black bug. I'm burning it up. I'm saving civilization." That's what I told her. Can I tell you something? When my mom got through, it was not the black bug had been burned up. It was part of my anatomy that had been burned up. But hear it, hear it. What was the problem? The alarm clock ran down and stopped. Now, friend, I loved my mother. I really did. But I didn't love her appearing. Will you hear your Bible? Hear it, hear it. Little children, abide in him, that when he shall appear, we may have confidence and not be ashamed before him at his coming. Oh, how sad. When Jesus comes, some Christians will have a filthy mind, some with soiled lips, some whose feet have trod where they should not have gone, some whose hands have handled the impure and the vile, and they'll not rejoice to see Christ. They'll be embarrassed and disgraced, but thank God, when our life is pure, when he comes, he brings a crown. Number one, there's a crown given to those who love Christ appearing. Number two, there's a crown given to those that live pure. James said, "Blessed is the man that endures temptation, for when he is tried, he shall receive a crown." For what? Living pure. I could almost hear somebody. "Brother Mark, you know, you're pretty lucky." And really, I am. I mean that. 42, 44 weeks a year. During the day, I'm with wonderful men like your pastor. At night, I'm with you wonderful people here and in other churches. Somebody said, "Brother Mark, I want to tell you something. Get out in the real world, okay? Get out in the factory. Get out in some office. Sin is glamorized, is practiced. Purity and right living is laughed at and ridiculed and made fun of. Brother Mark, I want to tell you something. You get out in the real world, buddy, you cannot live for God." Have you gone as far in your Bible reading this year as Genesis 6? I hope you have, and shame on you if you haven't. Okay. Genesis 6 says, "God looked down from heaven and saw the imagination of man's mind was only evil continually." It was a continual process. Nobody lived right, acted right, thought right, lived right. But hear it, in that great context of sin and wickedness, your Bible says this. It says, Noah walked with God. Understand that. Hear me. Noah, dear friend, didn't own a Bible, but he walked with God. Noah didn't have a wonderful church to go to like you do, but he walked with God. Technically, Noah was not indwelt by the Holy Spirit, which you are if you're saved, but he walked with God. What I'm saying is this, if back there, without a Bible, without a church, without the indwelling Holy Spirit, Noah said, "I'm going to do right and be right and act right and talk right," and he walked with God, how much more should you and I walk with God? We've got the completed Word of God. We're indwelt with the Holy Spirit of God. You have a wonderful church that God honors. There is no excuse, no excuse God ever accepts for filthy living. Friend, God just didn't say it. He wrote it down. It's still right there. "Be ye holy, for I am holy, saith the Lord God." God's standards never change. The standards for God's people remain the same. If you're saved, your life should be like the life of Jesus Christ. And you should magnify him by the way you live. Sometimes when I preach, I see folk get under conviction. Sometimes they get the wiggles. Sometimes they break out in a sweat. On occasions, tears come down their cheeks. Every time that happens, the thought goes through my mind, at the judgment seat of Christ, it is not Joe Mark they sit in front of. At the judgment seat of Christ, it's God's holy Son with eyes of fire they're on their knees in front of. Oh, the shame, the disgrace. But thank God if we live for Him and honor Him and bless Him, when He comes, He brings a crown. The third crown is given to those that are faithful. The Bible says in Revelation 2, be thou faithful unto death, and I'll give thee a crown. In Matthew's Gospel, chapter 25, two times Jesus says, well done, follow this, good, there's more, and faithful servant. See, the last 4 or 5 years, I've been told this a number of times, and the people are always so polite. You know, Brother Mark, I know you're sincere, but we're not under law, we're under grace, you know. I can read the Bible when I want to, I can pray if I get around to it, if nothing intervenes, and I can go to the house of God. Brother Mark, remember, we're not under law, we're under grace. I can just serve God when I get some kind of a woolly-willy feeling inside, but we're not under law, we're under grace. Can I give you one verse, please? The Bible says, it is required in a steward that a man be found faithful. Your Bible says faithfulness is not an option. It says faithfulness is a requirement to honor Jesus Christ. Faithfulness in Bible reading, faithfulness in prayer, faithfulness in church, faithfulness in witnessing, faithfulness in tithing. The Bible says it's required of a Christian that a man be found faithful. God help us, friend. God help us. I was in Ohio years ago. I'll never forget this. Hinckley Ridge, Ohio. Turned the television on to watch the news, and it was the day they blew up the Marine compound in Beirut, Lebanon. 280 Marines killed. Hundreds and hundreds injured, and they had them on cots up and down the main street of Beirut, Lebanon, with sheets over them, those that remained. The Marines flew in General Paul Kelly to be in charge of the whole thing. Well, the news that night, it showed General Kelly going from cot to cot, trying to encourage the fallen soldiers. Come the cot of a young man, 21 years old, in the compound when it was blowing up. Young man had been blinded in both eyes. His eyes were heavily bandaged. The man had trouble breathing. They performed a tracheotomy so he could breathe. Therefore, he could not talk. And General Kelly came to his cot and said, son, he said, we're proud of you, boy. He said, it's young men like you made the Marine Corps what it is today. He said, now, son, you're fighting the greatest battle you'll ever fight. He said, no, you can't give up. You're a Marine. A Marine does not surrender. A Marine does not give up. A Marine does not retreat from ground he has already gained. He said, young man, don't you dare surrender. You keep fighting. You keep struggling. One breath at a time. He said, America's proud of you. We're pulling for you. We're praying for you, son. God bless you. As General Kelly talked to that young boy lying there blinded, he reached up and for some reason he felt General Kelly's face. He came down as he moved his fingers out on the shoulders. He felt 4 stars on each shoulder. You could see it. Slowly, I'm sure with much effort and tremendous pain, that young man threw his shoulders back and lay as straight as he could on that cot. He raised his hand to give a salute, but he was so weak that temporarily his strength faltered. And then, with the surge of adrenaline, he gave a salute. Man, when I saw that, I said, thank God there's some faithfulness right there. That's what it's about. That's what it's about. 2 days later, the cameras are still there. General Kelly's there. He's going cot to cot. He comes back to the cot of that young Marine. He said, son, I'm so happy to hear you're doing better. He said, now remember, you're a Marine. We don't give up. We don't surrender. We're not quitters. Marines are men. He said, son, you've gained some ground. Don't you dare give up that ground. You keep fighting and struggling one breath at a time, but don't you dare quit, young man. You represent the United States Marine Corps. He said, I want to tell you, we're proud of you, son. He said, keep fighting, keep battling. He said, by the way, I understand today is your 22nd birthday. He said, I brought you something. Will you just hold out your hand? The young boy did. On his hand, he put a felt-covered box. A young Marine felt around and pretty soon opened the box. And as he felt inside, General Kelly had taken the 8 stars off his shoulders and put in that box. He said, son, you're just as much a Marine as I am. I just happen to have the rank. He says, because of young men like you, living and sacrificing and fighting, you made the Marine Corps what it is today. He said, son, God bless you. Happy birthday. And all of a sudden, the young boy lying there blind just started going like this. Somebody said, I think he wants to write something. They got a big sheet of cardboard, and somebody held up. They put a magic marker in the boy's hands. He's blinded. He cannot see. With trembling hands, he reaches up. He feels the perimeter of that big sheet of cardboard. On that sheet of cardboard, he wrote 2 words in big, bold, black letters. The words he wrote were in Latin. It was the motto of the Marine Corps in big, bold letters. He wrote Semper Fidelis, which means always faithful. I want to tell you something. We ought to thank God in America tonight. We got a faithful Army, a faithful Navy, faithful Air Force, faithful Marines, faithful Coast Guard, faithful National Guard. But will you hear me? Will you hear me? Friend, if you're saved tonight, we're in a war against all hell tonight. And we got a bunch of Christians, AWOL, doing nothing for the cause of Jesus Christ. It's required. It's not up to your opinion. It's required in the school. You say, I don't think faithfulness is that important. Then why is it one of only 4 things you get a crown for? That's the emphasis that Paul puts and God puts on being faithful. The 4th crown I just mentioned is given to those that win souls. Paul wrote to the church at Philippi and said, you are my crown. Paul, why do you say that? Well, I went to Philippi and Jared and his family got saved. A demon-possessed woman got saved. Lydia, a businesswoman, was saved. Paul said this, because I've won folk to Christ, someday I'm going to get a crown. You say, preacher, count me out. I can't, and God can't. Hear it. Look to yourself. You receive a full reward that includes the soul winner's. Number 4, I'm done tonight. For some believers, I hope not for you, it's a time of rebuke. Look in your Bibles, I close. Verse 15, if any man's work shall be burned, he shall suffer loss, but he himself shall be saved, yet so as by fire. What is the purpose in having crowns? To walk around heaven and say, 5 big ones here. No, that's not it. Why is it important? I've heard Christians say, I'll be happy just to get to heaven if I don't have. No, you won't. What's the purpose in having crowns? Revelation chapter 4. The 24 elders, who are they? The saints that lived during the church age. Here, the 24 elders... fall down before him that sat on the throne, that's Christ, and worship him that liveth forever and ever, and cast their crowns before the throne, saying, thou art worthy, O Lord. Imagine your name is called, and what's this? Not as a church, no. Not as a family, no. As one individual, because the Bible says every one, O-N-E, of us will give an account of himself. You're alone. You can't hide behind a godly wife. You can't hide behind a godly pastor. You walk up alone All the saints and the angels are watching. The angels are watching. Christ is right there. As reverently as you can, you kneel. And as you kneel, you see the horrible wounds in the feet of Christ. And as you kneel there as reverently as you can, you reach up and there's nothing or little there. Not going to matter how much money you made, how big a house you had, how many square footage your house was, what kind of car you drove, how many deer you killed, buddy. You get on your knees in front of Christ with the whole Christian universe watching, and you've got little or nothing to put there. It's going to be the worst moment of your entire life. I was in the fourth grade. February, outside, snowing, windy, brutal weather. 2 o'clock in the morning, mother in the bedroom and grabbed me and shut me. She said, "Son, get up. Son, get out of here. The house is on fire. Get out of here." I didn't understand it. I rolled over in bed and curled up and went back to sleep. Mother come in, picked me up, put me on her shoulder, carried me outside, opened the door, threw me in an old car, and slammed the car door. Lying on the freezing car seat, my mind started to clear. I sat up and looked out the windshield. As I did, it just kind of hit me. The whole house was a blazing, fiery inferno. As I sat there watching, 3 times I saw my mother run back in that house to save what she could. As I sat there, it hit me. In that house were all my clothes, all my toys, all my belongings. I'll never, ever forget this. That bitter cold night, I stood up in that old car. I turned around. I got down on my knees on the freezing floorboard. I folded my hands across the car seat with my body shaking and my teeth chattering. I prayed like this. I said, "Oh God, make it a dream. Dear God, don't let it be real. Oh God, make it a nightmare." But it was real. Everything I had in that house went up in smoke and flames. You better hear me and hear me well. The day is going to come, a lot of believers lived to themselves, babied themselves, made Christ the Lord of the leftovers, are going to come and kneel at Christ's feet, and watch their toys and their junk and their playthings of a lifetime go up in smoke. And that day they're going to pray as they never prayed. Oh God, please, don't let it be real. Dear God, please make it just a bad dream. I'll do better. Oh Lord, make it a night. Oh, it's real. It's real. It's real. Someday every one of us will kneel before Christ. Only 4 things you get a crown for: looking for His coming, living pure, being faithful, winning souls. What would you have to put at Christ's feet tonight? Or would it be just hot, salty tears, bought with blood, and all you got to show appreciation are the tears of a wasted life? Will you bow your head for prayer? Whenever head bowed and eye closed.
1: 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It is vital that we give attention to our families while we can. And it is especially important to give attention to what God says in His Word about our homes. For the next few moments, let's join Scott Pauley as we open the Scriptures and find God's message for your family.
2: You probably know that the books of 1st and 2nd Corinthians deal with lots of sticky subjects, lots of conflict, lots of things that are frequently debated and discussed. They're powerful books. But did you know that 1 Corinthians also deals a great deal with the family, with marriage and the home life? In fact, 1 Corinthians chapter 11, which is a chapter that is often discussed and even debated in certain areas, has in it, I think, one of the most powerful truths for Christian marriage. In 1 Corinthians chapter 11 and verse number 3, we read this, "But I would have you know that the head of every man is Christ, and the head of the woman is the man, and the head of Christ is God." I wish you'd mark in 1 Corinthians 11, verse 3, man, woman, Christ. Don't miss that. Then if you come down to verse 11 and verse 12, listen carefully. "Nevertheless, neither is the man without the woman, neither the woman without the man in the Lord." So again, in verse 11, you got the man, the woman, the Lord. And then in verse 12, "For as the woman is of the man, even so is the man also by the woman, but all things of God." So again, in verse 12, the woman, the man, God. Years ago, there was an old secular song that used to talk about just the two of us. Well, may I tell you today that for the Christian in marriage, it's not just the two of us, it's just the three of us. There are three people in every Christian marriage. They are the man, the woman, and Christ. Oh, don't miss that. The man, the woman, and Christ. In fact, let me take you back to an Old Testament scripture for just a moment in Ecclesiastes chapter 4 that I think articulates this truth beautifully. You see, everything you find in the Old Testament, there's some connection in the New Testament and vice versa. So let's compare scripture with scripture for a moment. Ecclesiastes 4 and verse 8 says, "There is one alone and there is not a second." It's a picture in this verse of someone who is dealing with loneliness by themselves. Remember what God said in Genesis 2, verse 18, "It is not good that the man should be alone." Then you come to Ecclesiastes chapter 4 and verse number 9, "Two are better than one." I want to pause and say amen to that, "because they have a good reward for their labor. For if they fall, the one will lift up his fellow. But woe to him that is alone when he falleth, for he hath not another to help him up. Again, if two lie together, then they have heat. But how can one be warm alone? And if one prevail against him, two shall withstand him." So he's giving all the benefits of having a partner, of having someone. And really, this is the foundation of marriage. It's the foundation of friendship. Friends work together and rejoice together. They help one another through difficulties. They minister to one another's needs. They stand and fight for each other. So this is a picture of what marriage is supposed to be, the man and the woman. But then when you come to Ecclesiastes 4 and verse 12, it ends this way, "And a threefold cord is not quickly broken." Hold on. I thought we'd been talking about two being better than one, and two lying together, and two standing together, and two helping one another along the journey. Yes, and then a threefold cord is not quickly broken. Can I tell you that the threefold cord is the husband and the wife being woven together in Christ? In fact, the third here is actually the first. He's the one who brings the strength. He's the Lord. We need one another, and we both need Jesus Christ. And so, if you go back with me to 1 Corinthians chapter number 11, you see again this principle, the man, the woman, and Christ. May I give you some simple thoughts here that I think will help all of us today. First of all, find your place. Every person has their place in a church, that's true, and also in a home. And when we find our place, things are so much better because God's a God of divine order, and there's always safety in His structure. I hate to say this, but in every home, the great struggle is always this: who gets to be the boss? Who gets to be in charge? Well, let's settle it today. Would you like to settle it? Let's let the Lord be in charge. Let's let the Lord be the Lord. And when God is the boss, when God is in His rightful place, and we all find our place under Him, then everything runs so much more smoothly. There's peace in the home. There's a principle here. It's the principle of headship. Listen to verse 3 again of 1 Corinthians 11. "The head of every man is Christ, the head of the woman is the man, and the head of Christ is God." Now, for years, I've heard people want to talk about the woman being under the headship of the man. And that's true. Of course that's true. We'll come to that in the book of Ephesians. It's the way God intended. The husband is to lead and to give direction. I've heard someone say that he's the head, but she's the neck that turns the head. Well, that's true as well. But I want to point out to you in 1 Corinthians 11, verse 3, that actually everyone is under a head. Everyone has someone over them. So the head of the woman is the man, but the head of the man is Christ, and the head of Christ is the Heavenly Father. You see the principle of headship here? We all submit. We all have someone that we answer to and are accountable to. This is not about value. This is about order. Think of it this way. If Christ has a head, and that's the Father, is he any less God? No. This is proof that submission doesn't mean you're less than. Friend, the most valuable thing you can do is find your place and do your part. That's why in 1 Peter chapter 2, the Bible talks about the woman submitting to her husband, even as Christ submitted. You see, we all simply find our place in God's structure. This is the Lord's way. And when we do that like we ought to, then God brings his greatest blessing, just the three of us. And then not only must you find your place, but you must remember a principle. Would you like to know what the principle is? The principle is we are all dependents. Listen to verse 11 and 12 again. Nevertheless, neither is the man without the woman, neither the woman without the man in the Lord. For as the woman is of the man, even so is the man also by the woman, but all things of God. We talk about dependents, and we think of those as being our children, the ones we're responsible to raise and to feed. But in a very real sense, in the Christian home, we are all dependents. The woman came from the man. Every man comes from a woman. And all of us need the Lord. That's the principle here. There's a lot of talk today about independence, but I believe God has made us interdependent. Gentlemen, we need the women. Amen to that. Ladies, you need your husband. You need that honor and that love, completion with your husband. And all of us, by God's grace, need the Lord. I want you to ponder on this. It's much to meditate on, isn't it? And I want you to think about what the application needs to be in your own home. And with the Lord's help, in our next study, I want to return to the same passage. We'll review briefly what we've learned today, and then let's talk about some applications of it in our family. I think it is so vital that we recognize the place of Christ in our marriage, and then our place in our marriage. What place does the Lord Jesus hold in your home? It's supposed to be the place of preeminence. He's supposed to be the Lord, the head, the one in charge, the one who sits on the throne room of the heart and the home. And then what is your place? It is simply to discover what he wants, his divine commands, and obey him. And may the Lord help all of us to discover the wonderful joy and fruitfulness and blessing of living life every day with Jesus, just the three of us.
3: 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We highly recommend Scott's book, New Testament Marriage. In it, you'll discover timeless biblical principles from the husband and wife team, Aquila and Priscilla. And these principles are very applicable to your marriage today. From all of us at Enjoying the Journey, thanks for listening today. And until next time, we pray that you will enjoy the journey.

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1: One of television's most successful producers stated his sincere conviction that in any television script that is to be commercially successful, it must violate at least three of the Ten Commandments. Do you know what a situational comedy is? It's to cause you to laugh at something. Now, when you laugh at something, you don't take it seriously anymore. And if the devil can get you to laughing at the transgression of the Ten Commandments, you see what he's done? He says, you don't have to take that seriously. That's comical. And so we have a generation that's laughing its way into hell. And they're being systematically seduced. Now, that's the reason you, as parents, need to set some limits. You need to say this thing called MTV is just out of bounds. You are foolish, my friend. If you think that you can watch that and it will not affect you, can a man take a fire in his bosom and be not burned? You need to set some limits in your home.
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2: Revival is the three R's. Recognition of sin. Repentance, a turning from that sin. Thirdly, a renewed desire to serve God. If you're not, or if I'm not, with that renewed desire to serve God, we're in desperate need of revival. If we're not willing to repent and turn from our sin, we're in desperate need of revival. If we're not willing to recognize it, this is sin, this is wrong, then we're in desperate need of revival. I'm not sure. I have more messages in chapter 14 I'd like to preach perhaps next Sunday morning and night. But I may just close her down today. We've been here so long in the book of Hosea. Today we find ourselves in Hosea chapter 14, verse 1. And I want to read it with you. The very first three words are imperative. In verse number 14, chapter 14, verse 1, the third word is the key word this morning. Let us read verse 1, Hosea 14, verse 1 together. Ready? Begin. O Israel, return unto the Lord thy God, for thou hast fallen by thine iniquity. O Israel, return. Will Thomas in 1880 wrote a song for D.L. Moody's evangelistic meetings. When Moody was dying, Will came to see him. They could not allow other guests in, but he made a long journey. And he came to Mr. Moody's bedside. And he said, Mr. Moody, you've done so much for Christ. Mr. Moody said, Will, if I could have done one thing with my life in addition, I would have written the song that you wrote. Coming home. And he wrote the song, Come Home. Come home, ye who are weary, come home, earnestly, tenderly, Jesus is calling, oh sinner, come home. We live in a day where it's almost impossible to get a high school boy, a young boy, eventually married at an altar with not being addicted to pornography. We're told that the vast majority of boys, 7th grade through 12th grade, are addicted to pornography. Christian boys as well. Why in the world parents would put a cell phone in the child's hand? It's connected to internet and no supervision. I have no idea. You're responsible to help destroy. And by the way, we're wondering where all this child abuse is coming, where not just physical abuse, moral abuse, incest and defiling little boys and little girls. We're trying to put a handle on it. Go to every, what they call sex offender, to every prison, Everyone, without exception, will tell you, if they're honest, it began with pornography. I know of people that are sitting in prison today that after a few years in prison eventually break and say, I'll admit it, it began with pornography. You young girls, to marry a young boy that doesn't have that, it's all hidden. It's all under the carpet. And we swept it under here. It's going to come out. You can't bury something like that without it coming out. It always comes out. By the way, the fastest growing group of people on pornography are right now women. But there is a need, not with the president and with the Congress and with the Supreme Court, although we have Ms. Ginsburg today, 80 years of age, marrying as a first Supreme Court justice, homosexual sodomite weddings today, plans them more this month. That's going to be more judgment.
3: Yes, sir.
2: Can't do that, ladies and gentlemen. Get away with it.
3: Amen.
2: Our governor signed this foolish law for January 1st, where now restrooms in public schools, January 1st, restrooms can be for boys or girls. They decide what they are. Showers and sports. And you say, well, California, almost all the New England states are lining up saying, we're glad he did it because we want to do the same. You cannot, I said it the day he signed it. I said it in this pulpit. You cannot touch the children without judgment. Isn't it amazing? Our pristine Yosemite's on fire. And they can't get it stopped. Biggest fire in California's history. And I mentioned that there'll either be judgment through water or through fire, earthquake. God doesn't sneeze at that, friend. There must be revival. And when there's revival, we turn back to God. What's turning back? When you return, it means back to the starting point. Some of you couples sitting here ought to go back to your starting point.

or wherever the altar was where you got married. The day you got married. Oh, we get so excited. Our first baby's coming. Our second or third, whatever number it might be. We get so excited. And we're good parents for a week, a month, a year, five. And then we disenfranchise ourselves. We walk away from our responsibility. We don't have time because we're too busy creating our own life independent from our children, from our wife, from our husband. You're getting away with it, but friend, you've got a long life ahead of you. There must be revival. Jeremiah says it this way, and you don't need to turn there for the sake of time. He says in Jeremiah 3:1, "Return unto me, saith the Lord, but you have played the harlot with many lovers." He says in chapter 3, verse 12, "Oh, backsliding Israel, return." Verse 22, "Return, ye backsliding Israel." Chapter 4, "If that were return, O Israel, saith the Lord, return to me." And that's exactly here what we see in chapter 14, verse 1. Third word, church, is what? Oh, Israel, what? Return. I'm coming to you today on the subject of revival and the word to return. To return. To return to God. There's so many illustrations in the Bible of people and organizations that return. God came to the church at Corinth, and he says in chapter 3, verse 1, "You're carnal." And he chastised them. And he chastised them through the entire book of 1 Corinthians. They were carnal, they were backslidden, they're away from God. But you get to chapter 2, 2 Corinthians. In 2 Corinthians, he said, "You returned. You're a good church." Churches need to return. Countries need to return. This right here is a country. He's saying, "Israel, return to me." It's a people. May I say to you, marriages need to return. This book of Hosea is a subject of returning because there's a wife. Her name is Gomer in this book, chapter 1. And she decided that she was no longer going to be married to a man of God. And she played the lover with many men, and in the streets she was known. And Hosea, the preacher, said to his two children, "Go talk to your mother. Have her come back. I'll take her back." And finally, one day when she was all used, because that's what sin does. It uses you. And nobody wanted her. She was on the auction block, according to the book of Hosea, and they were auctioning her to get rid of her because she was all used up. Nobody wanted her. And Hosea, her husband, stood. He said, "I'll buy her." And he bought her not so he could be cruel to her, but he said, "All I ask is that you don't play the harlot anymore." When a person has revival, they'll want to return. They want to get right with those that they've hurt and offended. They want to get right with a wife or with a husband or with a mother or with a dad. They want to get right with the church. They want to get right with an employer. They want to get right with family, but revival is returning. I tell you what, and I pastor the world's best church. But once in a while, I feel like taking the sign out down front. Instead of North Valley Baptist Church, I like to call it Treber's Daycare. I don't understand how we can have so many conflicts with one another. I don't understand why you can't get along. Listen, you love God. Things ought to be able to be great. Things ought to be, life doesn't have to be as difficult as you're making it. You can get along with your mother-in-law. It's not that difficult. Say, "Well, you've really never had one." I know that. Never had grandparents, but I think it'd be so thrilling to have grandparents. I would have wanted to get along with them. I have a mother and a dad. They're 90 years of age. I tell you, I've never had a conflict. It's not that difficult to get along with my mother and dad. I remember back when they were in their 30s and their 40s and their 50s and their 60s and their 70s and the 80s and the 90s. Now, it's not that hard to get along with people. "Oh, I'm so proud. I'm going to win this one." Why? Stand at me at the deathbed as I've held so many hands as they're dying. They don't want to win the battle. They don't want to win the fight. They don't want to have to be right. They want to be right with they want to be right with one another. Why are we making life so difficult?

0: And God says, I want you to return. Perhaps one of my favorite stories and yours about this subject of returning is found in, will you turn there? Luke, please. Luke 15. The Gospel of Luke, Matthew, Mark, Luke. Luke and chapter 15. There are three items that were lost in chapter 15. The lost sheep, the lost silver, and the lost son. We'll see the son in chapter 15 and 11 in these last moments. And he said a certain man had two sons. Luke 15 verse 12. And the younger of them said unto his father, Father, give me the portions of good that falleth to me, and divide unto him his living. Not many days after, the younger son gathered all and took his journey into a far country. It's amazing how far we want to get away from authority and right when we're not right with God. How far we want to get away from our parents or our husband or our wife or our children or the church or the Word of God or God himself. There he wasted his substance with righteous living. And may I say that when you wander from that position of authority, that's the place of safety. Yet I know most 13-year-olds know how to be parents better than their parents, so they think. I understand that some of you 13-year-olds are not being raised in a good environment. I understand that. But the vast majority of you have been raised in good homes. Perfect? No. One day, several years ago, I was lamenting the fact that Bible college students were coming to us from around the world and around the United States of America. My heart was so broken for them because of the messed up lives, messed up homes they come from. And I just had so much on my heart, and a preacher was preaching, and he said, if you have come from a home where your mother and or dad are Christians, will you raise your hand? And I thought, you know, the 5 or 10%, I think you were surprised that day several years ago, almost the entire crowd had their hands up. I've asked that same question now for many years. No, kids are not coming here from perfect homes. No parent is. But I would like to say this. Most kids are coming from an environment where they saw the things of God. And yet when we get our freedom and we get our liberty, if we're not careful, we will destroy our family. Parents don't bring or don't send their young people to this college to have them learn how to sin. Therefore, even a Bible college, you must choose your friends wisely. In a church, you must choose your friends wisely. And so he wasted with riotous living. When he had spent all, there arose a famine in the land, and he began to be in want. And went and joined himself to a citizen of that country. He fed him with the fields, sent him to the fields to feed swine. He lived with the pigs. And when he had fain filled his belly with the husks that the pigs, the swine, did eat, no man gave to him. This boy is going to make a decision right here. And he's going to make a decision, I'm going home. I'm going to return. And revival is returning. Honey, I remember in your dad's church. And I can remember when I started working there and about 1971, I think. And so many people in that church in Illinois, they up north there, Berean Baptist Church in Rockford, they were pushed up from Arkansas, Mississippi, and Alabama, country type folk. He'd preach and weep as he preached. I'll never forget one of the very first Sundays in that auditorium, packed house. And Cletus McBride. I'll never forget Cletus McBride, probably in his 50s, maybe 60s, walked down that aisle, old country boy that pushed up north, come and work in the automation, auto industry, and other things at those times. But Cletus McBride came forward. And my father-in-law got so happy. Oh, oh my. And he went down there and had no microphone, went down there and prayed and prayed. The invitation went on and on and on. I tell you what, I was having the time of my life. I wasn't looking, we need to be first in the lunch line. I was seeing something. I hadn't seen anything like that before. And Cletus was getting right with God. Remember the McQualities, the McBrides? And Cletus getting right with God. I'll never forget that name. I don't know what he looks like. Really can't remember much of that. But getting right with God. And his wife was getting happy. She was already right with God. And his family and everybody excited about it. And then the invitation was all over. He goes, I want to tell you, church, Brother Cletus is getting right with God today. Woo! Was an exciting time. We don't have time for that anymore because we've got to be out of here in 7 minutes. And if the Spirit of God is going to work, he's going to have to work from 12 to 12:01 because we've got things to do. Here's a prodigal son. He said, I want to go home. I want to go home. I want to get things right. When a person wants to get things right, what happens? Well, verse 17. When he came to himself, you get honest with yourself. When you're going to return, you're going to have to get honest. I'm going to have to get honest. I figured out years ago that you can't counsel with a couple when you counsel with him or you counsel with her. You have to have them both together. Old boy came in the office back in the 70s, and his wife did that day. He was working, and she told me the story of her husband. I said, I'll tell you what, I'm getting him in here. I'm getting him in here tonight. I thought, what a jerk, what a jerk, what a jerk. I'm going to let him know what I think about him. And he came in that night. I worked with him, and I thought, good night. He's married to a lying woman. Their stories didn't match at all. I thought, this poor guy has to live with a beast like that. My goodness. And then I got them both together a few days later, and the stories didn't match up what either one of them had been saying. You know, you're going to have to come to the point where you stop being a con. Covering your bases all the time. Protecting yourself. When it came to himself. What is it in your life and in my life? I have to come to the point if I'm going to have revival. I have to admit I'm a fraud. I'm a phony. I'm a sinner. I'm a this. I'm a that. I'm a liar. I'm a cheat. I'm a stealer. I'm into pornography. I'm into drugs. I'm into this. I'm into that. When are you going to say? He came to himself. Yeah, but nobody knows. The truth is, we may not be able to pinpoint, and mother may not be able to pinpoint what's going on, but she knows something's not right. I don't know how your mother was. My mother had eyes in the back of her head. And my sisters were goofing off. Really, it was me. And she said, Jack, how did she know? I guess because I was the only boy. She's picking on me. Why don't you get honest? That school's not fair. That elementary's not fair. That high school's not fair. That college is not fair. They have favoritism. We don't have favoritism. We want you to stay in the school so you'll pay a bill so we can get paid. I don't care who you are, as long as you pay your bill. Try to keep the rules. You're going to have to get honest with yourself. That stubbornness, that pride, that arrogancy, I'll win this thing. Why? You're not having a revival, are you? When you want to return, you're going to come to the point and say, here's who I am. That's what Jacob did. Jacob even had to wrestle all night with God. And Jacob was a con. The word Jacob means conniver. He was a con. And after wrestling that night, finally, God said, what is your name? And he finally admitted, I'm, one word, Jacob. I'm the conniver. And God says, you shall no longer be called Jacob. You shall be called Israel. You've been a phony long enough. When a person is going to have revival, they're going to return. And that return is a result of getting honest with yourself. I can tell you people right now today that are wonderful people, good people, but they're drunks. Intelligent people, successful people, but they're drunks. And you got it all covered. You may even have it hid from your family. But God knows. God knows what's on that computer right now. God knows that person you're communicating with that you should not be communicating with. God knows the woman, sir, that you're communicating with. It's not your wife. God knows the man you're communicating with. It's not your husband. Get honest with yourself. You know what second last he did? He went back home. Verse 18, I will arise and go to my father. I'm going home. I've wandered far enough. I'm going to repair the broken relationship with family and with friends and with God's people. There's a third thought. You're going to have to admit. You're going to have to admit your condition. Look what he says. I will rise, go to my father and say unto him, three words, church, I've sinned. Well, my mother. No, you don't blame mama. Well, my dad. No. Well, fundamentalism. No, come on. Well, the church. Well, Christians. No, you're willing to drag your marriage and your family in destruction because you will not say, I have sinned. It's me, not my brother, nor my sister, but it's me, oh Lord, that's standing in the need of prayer. I'm going to win this thing. I'm going to win. I'll destroy my husband. I'll destroy my wife. I'll destroy my family. But I'll tell you what, bless God, I'm going to win. You're not winning anything. You're going to lose everything. There was a man by the name of Judas. And he won. He got us 30 pieces of silver. And then he said, I don't want them. And it went and brought them to the authorities. And he says, I have sinned. And I betrayed innocent blood. And they said, what is that to us? And he went out and hung himself. David came to a point after committing adultery with Bathsheba. He said, I have sinned. What is it in your life or my life? I have to come to a point and say, I am wrong. To my mate, I've sinned. To our children, I have sinned. To our parents, I have sinned. To God Almighty, I am wrong. I'm wrong. It's me. There's a fourth thought and we're done. I found that the son expected nothing from his dad. Well, I'll go ahead and get right with old Boroff over here as long as he wants to get right with me. Oh, no. That's not what it says here in verse number 19. I am no more worthy to be called thy son. Make me as one of thy hired servants. It's an amazing thing how our hearts can get humble when we really come to the end of ourselves and we sit in the hog pen of sin that we've created. You say, I'm afraid to go home. My dad's never come looking for me. My mother's never. Neither did this daddy. This daddy stayed in his place. I've pastored people for years throughout this place. And if somebody did wrong in their family, they just stayed. They just stayed week after week after month after year. And I've watched so many prodigals come home. I tell you, they have a pastor and a pastor's wife that open arms come on home. We love you. But for the grace of God, and we have done things ourselves that we're all ashamed of. Dad just stayed there. Look at verse number 20. He arose and came to his father. When his father was, when he was yet a great way off, his father saw him and had compassion and ran and fell on his neck and kissed him. The son said to the father, I have sinned. And dad said, bring the best robe, the ring, put on his hand and shoes on his feet. Verse 24, this was my son who was dead and is alive again. He was lost and was found and they began to be merry. I'll never forget that illustration of Cletus McBride coming back to God 40-some years ago. Never forget it. How happy the family was and how happy the church was and how happy everybody was about is come back to God. Some of you have a mother or a daddy who went to bed, maybe a distant city or maybe this city last night praying, oh, God, bring my son back to God. Bring my husband back to God. Bring my wife back to God. Bring my church back to God. Revival means that I want to return. I want to return. Returning is always it's always the right thing to do. I recall when I left for college, and my mother and dad moved that year and moved away, and I came back to a new home, new house, new building, but same mom, same dad. I tell you what, that first year coming home at Christmas, it was December of 1969. I came and it was so good to be back home. I'd been 2,000 miles away. I was so glad to be back home. And then to go sit in our church, it was so good. The church building smelled like our church building. It was just our church. I came back home. And I'll tell you what, friend, God wants you back with him. God wants me to sweet fellowship with him. You need to come home today. Will Thomas wrote that softly and tenderly, Jesus calling. He's calling for you and for me. See on the portals, he's waiting, he's watching. Watching for you and for me. Come home. Come home. You who are weary, come home.
1: I would like you to take the word of God, please, and turn with me to the book of 2 Timothy. We're going to be looking at a portion of the third chapter of 2 Timothy and dealing with the subject of the perils we face in these last days. Just the fact that God would use that expression, last days, ought to stir our hearts. May God guide us and help us. If you have your Bible open to 2 Timothy chapter 3, we'll begin with verse 1. This know also that in the last days perilous times shall come. For men shall be lovers of their own selves, covetous, boasters, proud, blasphemers, disobedient to parents, unthankful, unholy, without natural affection, truce breakers, false accusers, incontinent, fierce, despisers of those that are good, traitors, heady, high-minded, lovers of pleasure more than lovers of God, having a form of godliness but denying the power thereof, from such turn away. For of this sort are they which creep into houses and lead captive silly women laden with sin, led away with divers lust, ever learning and never able to come to the knowledge of the truth. Now as Jannes and Jambres withstood Moses, so do these also resist the truth. Men of corrupt minds reprobate concerning the faith, but they shall proceed no further. For their folly shall be manifest unto all men, as theirs also was. We continue this thought we find in the opening of the first verse of this chapter. This know also, that in the last days, perilous times shall come. In the last days. Are we living in the last days? What we know to be true, at least what I have come to believe about the Bible, I believe the Lord Jesus Christ could come for his own at any moment. Without any sign, without anything to warn us. As a matter of fact, in an hour that you think not, the Lord of Jesus Christ could come. The trumpet would sound, and we'd be caught up to be with him in the Lord, in the air, forever with the Lord. Now I ask this question, are you ready for that? Are you ready for that? You say, I don't even believe it. That's between you and God. But it doesn't change the truth if you don't believe it. It's still the truth. He's coming again. We have his word on it. Think of that. He said, I will come again. Think of that. Over and over and over, he says, he will come again. He came once. He's coming again. And there will be days that are last days before he comes. And then when the church is called out to be with him, when we're called up, caught up to be with him in the clouds, this tribulation we read about in the Word of God will begin. The last 3.5 years of it, the worst of all. If that is going to happen, and it certainly is because God says it's going to happen, then can't you imagine that some of the things that we're going to have happen on earth, thank God I believe will be gone, but can't you imagine that some of the things we believe that are going to be happening on earth, we could perhaps begin to see the shadows of in this hour, in this time in which we live, in the last days, these perilous times? I thought first of creating a list, but I said, why create a list when God has already given the list? And he's given the list here. I've given it to you. There are about 25 things in this list. I'm trying to elaborate on them. In this list, we're going to read about heresy, apostasy, reprobate behavior. In this list, we're not going to understand one thing if we don't know that there's a fixed point of reference in truth. How could you turn away from the truth if you don't have the truth? How could you be a heretic concerning the truth if you don't have the truth? How can you apostatize from the truth if you don't have the truth? How could you say someone has reprobate behavior, cannot have a decent thought, cannot have a God-fearing thought, if you don't have the God-fearing thought that they should have? So I want you to follow along in the Bible. What shall we learn from this? I believe we shall not learn some things you think you might learn. For example, you're not going to learn exactly when Jesus is coming, because he'll come in an hour that you think not. But we can learn not to be so shocked at the depraved human behavior we witness all around us. None of us likes it. We don't like things we see in our own lives, much less in the lives of unbelief of people the Bible says who become haters of God. But these are perilous times. These last days are perilous times. And so we must stay close to the Lord. Keep short accounts with what we owe. I mean by that, when you know there's something in your life that shouldn't be there, when a thought enters, it needs to be given over to Christ, bring into his captivity. When we deliberately sin against God, and our sin is deliberate, if it's something we omit to do or something we commit and do that does not please the Lord, that breaks his standard, we should confess it, knowing that he is faithful and just to forgive us our sins and to cleanse us from all unrighteousness. In other words, we should live our lives every day like that could be the day when we see the Son of God. Every day. May the Lord find us faithful. We've looked quickly, maybe some of you don't think so quickly, but quickly at 14 of these things. Let's just read through them. For men shall be lovers of their own selves. Notice where God begins, we're to love the Lord with all our heart if we're right with him. Then all the things that proceed or degenerate from that, if we are loving ourselves, covetous, boasters, proud, blasphemers, disobedient to parents, unthankful, unholy, without natural affection, truce breakers, false accusers, incontinent, fierce, despisers of those that are good. And then we come to our 15th thing. Could we pause just a moment before I begin to read the next verse? Would you hold your place here? I want to refresh our minds what we find in the book of Romans. I want you to listen carefully as God describes the depravity of sin. And we see to the extent sin takes us. May God help us. The Word of God says, if you'll allow me to read from verse 21 on to the end of the chapter, Because that when they knew God, they glorified him not as God, neither were thankful, but became vain in their imaginations, and their foolish heart was darkened. Professing themselves to be wise, they became fools and changed the glory of the uncorruptible God into an image made like to corruptible man and to birds and four-footed beasts and creeping things. Now worshiping the creation, turning from the Creator. And behavior that is called by a majority of people wise behavior, intelligent behavior. But God says these things proceed from fools who became fools because they turned from Him. Verse 24, wherefore God also gave them up to uncleanness through the lust of their own hearts, to dishonor their own bodies between themselves. And sometimes we pause and think, how can people go that far? How can people do what they've done to themselves and to their loved ones and to their own body? And the Word of God says that God gave them up. It's not because God isn't almighty. He's almighty. But He lets you have your will. And if you're on a path of self-destruction, there comes a point where the Lord no longer dealing with you. He gives you up to these things. Let's read on. Who changed the truth of God into a lie and worshiped and served the creature more than the Creator, who is blessed forever. Amen. For this cause God gave them up unto vile affections. Notice He gave them up to uncleanness. And now He says in verse 26, He gives them up to uncleanness. And vile affections He adds to this uncleanness. For even their women did change the natural use into that which is against nature. And likewise also the men, leaving the natural use of the woman, burned in their lust one toward another, men with men working that which is unseemly, and receiving in themselves that recompense of their error which was meet. Now, you and I haven't seen the end of this. We're seeing much of the beginning of it. There's just no telling how far it will go. Once, behavior that was unspeakable, never communicated among any decent people. Once, out of bounds for all people, especially God's people. But now, no longer practiced, but applauded and legalized. And they're pushing and pushing and pushing constantly for more. And even as they did not like to retain God in their knowledge, no thought of God, no prohibition of any kind from God or God's word. Remove God, remove God's word, remove God's standard. Because they're behaving with such foolishness. They don't understand. They don't know. They're blind. Because if our gospel is hid, it's hid to them that are blind. They don't get it that God's prohibitions are acts of God's love. But they've gone overboard, beyond that. They didn't even like to retain God in their knowledge. Talk to me about anything but God. God gave them over to a reprobate mind. Notice God gave them up to uncleanness in verse 24. God gave them unto vile affection in verse 26. Now, as it digresses, God has given them over to a reprobate mind to do those things which are not convenient. What does it mean, God gave them over? Someone illustrated this with something pulling on you, like a kite pulling at the end of a string and pulling and pulling and pulling till finally the holder of the kite said, all right, if it's insistence you want to have it your way, let it go. And wildly out of control it goes. And God works to restrain his creation. He puts things in place that serve in some sort of way to be boundaries beyond which we're not to go. But here, God gives us this picture of just giving them over. Giving them over. And then he begins the list. Verse 29, being filled with all unrighteousness. This is the result of it. Fornication. For the most part here, sexual sins of all kinds outside of the marriage union. Wickedness, covetousness, maliciousness, full of envy, murder, debate, always contention, always. Deceit, malignity, a cancer among us, whisperers, backbiters, haters of God. No neutral position here. No take it or leave it. Forcefully, with anger, expressions of emotion and rebellion, haters of God. Can you imagine the Creator God who's not willing that any should perish but that all should come to repentance, looking upon his creation as they become haters of God? Profane, haters of God. Despiteful, proud, boasters, inventors of evil things. If you haven't discovered all of it, let's discover more of it. And go deeper and deeper into the darkness. Inventors of evil things. Disobedient to parents. Without understanding. Covenant breakers. Without natural affection. Implacable. There again, never being able to be satisfied. Impossible to be pleased. Never enough. You can't reason with them. God said, come, let us reason together. Though your sins be as scarlet, they'll be as white as wool. No reasoning with me. Implacable. No bargain, no deal, nothing satisfies. And that's what we're living in the last days. And the Word of God says, unmerciful, who knowing the judgment of God, that they which commit such things are worthy of death, not only do the same, but have pleasure in them that do them. They're not only getting involved in the worst of the worst behavior, they're cheering others on in the worst behavior. This is what God says of the human race once it turns from God. I've seen the most beautiful children, the most pleasant little ones, turn out to be the most monstrous behaving human beings you could imagine. And so have some of you seen this. As they loose themselves to Satan and the world and the flesh just to have its way. And God says, this is the last thing he writes to Timothy, saying, Timothy, I want to give you this warning and this help. In the same letter, he's saying to him, and that my child, thou hast known the Holy Scriptures, which have made wise unto salvation. Now you've got the Word of God put in you to stand strong, and you got it when you were just a child. Timothy, be warned about it. Evil men and seducers, the Bible says, will wax worse and worse. If you think it's bad now, the bad thing is going to get worse. Now, I'm not trying to get you down about it. You say, what a time for my family, my children. Oh, yes, what a time. That's why you ought to thank God for a Bible-believing, Bible-preaching church. Staying close to a Savior who has won every victory, who is the victor over death, hell, and the grave, and has the keys to death, hell, and the grave. And don't ever complain about a church that preaches the living Word of God and lifts up high, holy standards for men and women and young people. This is the world in which we live. I say, never let anyone doubt about what we believe and that we have our convictions running no deeper than our compassion. Because all of our convictions without compassion just serve to make people mad about what we believe. It's impossible to love a God-hating world like they ought to be loved without the love of God to love a God-hating world. And you and I need to keep that in mind. Jesus, keep me near the cross. Lord, help me remember where I came from. Help me to remember that you found me in a pit. And for peace I had great bitterness, but thou hast in love to my soul delivered me from the pit of corruption and cast all my sin behind thy back. I'm a sinner saved by grace, or else there I'd go just like the rest of the world. So let's continue. The Bible says these are some of the perils that we face in the last days. Verse number 4, traitors. Traitors. To be a traitor, there must be a true cause. I never think about this without thinking about David walking upon the scene there, looking out across the valley of Elah when the Israelites were facing the Philistines and they had cowered, trying to find an excuse not to go face the giant. And David said, is there not a cause? Even the king, Saul, head and shoulders in stature above all others, appeared to David like a coward and somewhat of a traitor. There needs to be courage. Courage comes out of faith, believing God is with us. He will never forsake us. But we're living among traitors. Not just in big things, but in little things. In everything. We're not talking about Benedict Arnolds who sell out a nation. We're talking about people who sell out a church or sell out a family or sell out a friend. Traitors. It's a part of their behavior. And the Word of God says, heady. Heady. We use that word occasionally about people. He's a heady person or she's a heady person. But it means this uncontrolled passion, almost out of control behavior. Hard to reason with a person like that. They have no anchor for the soul. It is a jungle to them. Outdoing all the other animals. Get them before they get you. Heady. And then God says, high-minded. High-minded. When you sense there's high-mindedness in your life, look to the cross. As a matter of fact, hold your place here just for a moment and turn with me, if you would please, to the book of Ephesians. And the Bible tells us in the book of Ephesians, in chapter 4, beginning with verse 1, I therefore, the prisoner of the Lord, beseech you that ye walk worthy of the vocation wherewith ye are called, with all lowliness and meekness, with longsuffering, forbearing one another in love. All that needs to be emphasized in all of our lives. Forbearing one another in love. Forbearance is required today because we're dealing with sinful people. May God give us that. Endeavoring to keep the unity of the Spirit in the bond of peace. There's one body and one Spirit, even as you're called in one hope of your calling. One Lord, one faith, one baptism, one God and Father of all who is above all and through all and in you all. May God help us. Philippians chapter 2. If there be therefore any consolation in Christ, if any comfort of love, if any fellowship of the Spirit, if any bowels and mercies, fulfill ye my joy, that ye be like-minded, having the same love, being of one accord, one mind. Let nothing be done through strife or vainglory, but in lowliness of mind, not high-minded, in lowliness of mind. God, speak to me, and he is. Let each esteem other better than themselves. Look not every man on his own things, but every man also on the things of others. Let this mind be in you, which was also in Christ Jesus, who being in the form of God, thought it not robbery to be equal with God, but made himself of no reputation, took upon him the form of a servant, and was made in the likeness of men, and being found in fashion as a man, he humbled himself and became obedient unto death, even the death of the cross. The high-minded person said, well, it's my turn, it's my time. I want to make my speech. I have my say about this. But the Bible says we're to be like Jesus. The great call in our lives is to be obedient to our Heavenly Father, to be yielded to him, to live in submission to him, surrendered in humility to him. People like me, because of the position I have that you give me to lead. God has called me, yes, but you allow me to be the pastor. And for all these years, you allowed me to be the pastor. It is something I must fight, that I'm not here to rule. I'm here to serve. I know the Word of God uses that word rule in one occasion about ruling in the church. But the impression is that you don't run over people. You don't do something you do for filthy lucre. You don't make people obey you. You feed the flock of God, taking oversight thereof. It's my responsibility to take oversight. There are times when I must say no. We're not going that way. No, you're not preaching and teaching that here. I could point to places in this meeting house where people have stood before me and said, I want to do this out of the other and teach this out of the other. In a class, I said, not here you won't. Now that we must have. Someone must be the shepherd and look after the flock. But do it in lowliness of mind. There's a strength that comes from Christ that never comes from us. There's an authority that comes from God's Spirit. I don't mean to say that every time I speak, I'm speaking with the authority of God. But there is an authority that comes with God's Spirit and God's anointing that comes no other way. But I don't want to pattern my life after the world. No, no. I want to give my best to the Lord. I don't want to be characterized by high-minded behavior. The Word of God goes on to say, we are surrounded in these perilous times with lovers of pleasure more than lovers of God. I guess you're just like me. I never cease to be amazed what people will go through at sporting events that they won't go through for anything else. And I guess I ought to make about half of you mad. Which half? Which half? Let's say I'll just take this half over here. Well, excuse me, I see some people over that are already mad. Let me see. Let me take this half over here. Remember, I'm a graduate of the University of Tennessee. Before I went to seminary, I went there to school. I don't even like people coming to church to worship God. I'd prefer they don't bring up the ball games and the losers or the winners. We've got other things to talk about when we come to worship God. His name is Jesus. Yes. Leave that somewhere before you get here. And by the way, lovers of pleasure more than lovers of God. This goes beyond public events. It goes to personal behavior. And I want what pleases me, not pleases God. You see, that's the thing we must be delivered from. The deliverance from our own self and self-serving and self-desires takes a measure of the grace of God that hardly anything else requires. Lovers of pleasure. More than lovers of God. And here is, I think, the worst thing on the list. Not the last thing, but having a form of godliness, but denying the power thereof. We're dealing with apostates and apostasy, turning from the truth. Some turning from the truth in the root or inner being, giving some sham, some appearance of adhering, but denying the Holy Spirit, not knowing the Holy Spirit, but a form. Oh, it looks good. Sounds good. Behaves well to the eyes of the world. Paul is warning his son in the ministry, Timothy, here. Let me read the verse again. Look out, Timothy. There are those that have a form of godliness, but deny the power thereof. In other words, it's either the flesh or the Spirit of God. May I read a verse to you? I want to preach a whole sermon about this, but I won't do it now. Hadn't planned to mention it, but turn with me to the book of Galatians, if you would please. This happens to so many of us. I include myself. The Bible says in Galatians chapter 3, O foolish Galatians, who hath bewitched you that ye should not obey the truth? Before whose eyes Jesus Christ hath been evidently set forth, crucified among you. This only would I learn of you, receive ye the Spirit by the works of the law or by the hearing of faith? Verse 3, are ye so foolish, and I must say, God help me, I have been, having begun in the Spirit, are you now made perfect by the flesh? You see, there are times in all of our lives, where we know without God it can't be done. Without God it can't be started. Without God it can't be accomplished. Without the Lord we can't have the meeting we ought to have. Without God we couldn't have the church services we ought to have. And we beg and plead for the Lord to intervene, to have our own personal experience with God, to understand the Christian life as a supernatural life. We understand that, and we know that the only real life is eternal life in us. And it's the Spirit of God that's made us alive and quickened us from the dead. And ye hath he quickened, and you hath he quickened who were dead in trespasses and sins. It wouldn't be any life at all, Ephesians chapter 2, verse 1 says, unless we were made alive by the Holy Spirit. And then we sort of get in a routine. We learn how to do it, how to get it done, how to make it happen. And we get into this plus this equals this, and we can handle this, Lord. Excuse me. We can get it taken care of. Oh, I know this song. I know this theme. I've got this. We began in utter desperation saying, Lord, I couldn't have a family without you. I couldn't have a marriage without you. I couldn't have a home without you. I couldn't do anything without you, because without you, it's all impossible. All things are possible with you, but without you, nothing is possible. But then we flip the switch and we start serving the Lord in the energy of the flesh. That's what the Bible warns us of in the book of Galatians chapter 3 and verse 3. Let's go back here. So we have a form of godliness. We go through the routine. I can preach a sermon. I mean, I preach thousands of them. At this juncture in life, probably at least averaging every day, thinking of that. Do I still need the Lord? Charles Spurgeon said there's no such thing as a sermon without an application. I don't know I'll ask him, I guess, if I'm still interested in when I get to heaven. If it means the hearer makes the application when he or she hears it, or if the preacher makes the application as he's giving it, or if the Holy Spirit applies it and makes it your own, saying this is for you. Or maybe all three of those things happen. I don't know. But it's not just an activity of flesh. I speak, you hear. Because God by His Spirit is alive and working in our services. And He wants to move in your life and mine. I don't want just a form of godliness. I want godliness. And godliness with contentment is great gain. Having a form of godliness but denying the power thereof. And God says quickly, from such turn away. In other words, as soon as you recognize in your life that your enemy, the flesh, as soon as you recognize your haughtiness, as soon as you recognize your headiness, as soon as you recognize your high-mindedness, as soon as you recognize there's no meekness there, there's just some headstrong way, as soon as you recognize you're just going to force it instead of live by faith and do it, as soon as you see that, and God reveals it to you by His Spirit quickly, turn away from it. But we live in a world, the best act they have is religion. The most abundant show going on is religion. And it is the form of godliness, but denying the power thereof. He gives an example. For this sort of they which creep into houses. Let's make that. That's number 20, I believe. They creep into houses. There's a deceit about it. Creep, creep. Mark that word, creep into houses. In the book of Jude, God warns us. If you'll let me read it to you in Jude, verse 3, he says, Beloved, when I gave all diligence to write unto you of the common salvation, it was needful for me to write unto you and exhort you that ye should earnestly contend for the faith which was once delivered unto the saints. He didn't change his mind. He said, if I'm going to preach about common salvation and teach about salvation, we all must contend for the faith. The faith was once delivered, but it must be contended for in every generation. Then we get to verse 4. For there are certain men crept in unawares. How did they get in here? We were missing some discernment. They put on a really big show. They had some sort of power, physical, emotional, mental, financial. However, they got in. They crept in unawares. And God is using the same expression here when Paul writes to Timothy. There are people who will creep in. Look what they do. They creep in. And they lead captive silly women. That's number 21 on your list. Silly women, that's not women running around telling jokes and laughing all the time, acting idiotic. That's women who lack any kind of spiritual maturity, who have no ability that they've worked on to know the Word of God, to know the Spirit of God, to understand what God is doing, who are easy prey for these people creeping in, trying to distort something of God. Anybody that's been in the ministry for a while knows this, that the most spiritual people who really have quick discernment are women who have given themselves to God and know the Lord. If you've been married for a while, you know, you might as well say it and testify to it. You know that your wife can spot a phony quicker than you can if she's a mature Christian woman. That's another reason to build up your most holy faith, to know the Word of God, to get acquainted with the Spirit of God. It's for your children, for your family, for your home, for your husband. Don't be a woman who's classified as a silly woman, immature, small-minded, only concerned about herself. No, no, don't be that. And give the devil a place to get in. Of course, many men do the same thing. But here, he singles out women in this matter. And so

Notice they're ever learning and never able to come to the knowledge of the truth. They're not pursuing the truth. They're pleasing themselves. Do you want to know the truth? Be truthful with me, God. Give me a heart of understanding to know thy word. Help me to compare scripture with scripture and know the truth. Don't just preach and teach speculation. Spell it out. The truth is pointed. It's powerful. It's clear. It reveals division. It's convicting. I don't want the easy way and just have something to say. I want to speak the truth in love. That's what God says we're to do. I don't want just to have a church that's filled with people and beautiful buildings. I want it to be the pillar and ground of the truth that God requires it to be. I don't want any song that's sung that's not true. That's why we made our own hymn book. There are other great hymn books, but we made our own hymn book and we went through every song in the Crown Hymn Book, making sure that every song was true to God and true to God's word. We found the great hymns of our faith, the crowning hymns of our faith, that are hymns that are lasting. And no preacher, teacher, the word of God should be without his hymn book, because we're teaching in psalms and hymns and spiritual songs as we're teaching and preaching the Bible also. No. Ever learning, much knowledge, worshiping intellect. You know, you can have many PhD degrees and have no spiritual temperature. I've met many wise servants of God who never had the opportunity to get a formal education. And somebody might think these are little stupid people. But they're wrong. They never had the privileges some people had. But they know God and know God's word. You better listen to them. Amen. Ever learning, never able to come to the knowledge of the truth. He gives the example, of course, as Jannes and Jambres withstanding Moses. So withstanding the truth. They resist the truth. They try to hold it back. Anything but the truth. We say, we want the truth and nothing else. May God help us. And you know, preaching about this is not nearly as hard as living this. Pray that I'll live it, and I'm praying that you live it. Because God says, we're living in corrupt minds. I see, of course, we're conceived in sin. We're sinners by choice, by conception, by conduct. I understand that. But I see these beautiful, beautiful, open-hearted, open-minded children in some places growing up without the kind of discipline they need. I'm not talking about a heavy hand. I'm talking about truthful things being taught. And the delicate mind and heart of a human being that can be pointed toward God. Crave that for your loved ones and for your children. Don't run roughshod over their conscience. And you're not building a strong person, making that person do everything you want them to do. Teach and train them in the way of God. A child rearing and knowing, Paul gets to a little later. But I feel obligated to God and people to get this mentioned. And then the Bible says, not only corrupt minds, but reprobate concerning the faith. Reprobate. The Bible says that you can get a reprobate mind. You find someone with a reprobate mind, and they can't have a clear thought about God. You talk to someone who's given over to the flesh and the world and the devil, and they can't talk to you at all without some dirty, nasty joke or some cheap comment about a woman or a man, if that's the way it is, some sexual innuendo, some sly remark. I've seen many people, and so have you, who look like decent people. You

0: like to spend time with and make friends with, but then they open their mouths and their conversation betrays anything decent. We are living in a world with people who have reprobate mind and reprobate faith. Reprobate. We throw that word around and say, you reprobate. But it has to do with reaction to the truth, a reaction to God, a receiving and a reception, staying open to God, or start closing to God. And your world gets darker and darker and darker. If you obey light, ladies, young people, your world becomes brighter and brighter because God gives you light. But if you disobey and do not yield to the Lord, your life and your world becomes darker and darker and darker. There'll be no discernment, only emotion, only the world. And you become a part of the peril. Instead of a path, God gives through the peril. I don't want you to become a part of this perilous world. I'm saddened when I think about some people, beautiful men, women, gloriously capable young people who decided God's way would not be their way. It started coming out in their language, and then you see it in their dress. It was beginning in their heart, now in their appearance, their attachments. Their life goals have been changed from pleasing the Lord, going His way, to something horrible. Well, I'm not as bad as the rest of the world. Now, you and I shouldn't be comparing ourselves with the world. The Lord's given His children another standard. And by the way, He never requires anything He doesn't enable us to do. Praise His holy name. You talk and talk and talk about the Creator God, and so many people's minds are closed to it. The first attack in secular education is on the reality of God and His creative acts. The very first attack, your kindergartner is receiving the frontal attack most times about anti-God, anti-creation. Somebody's puffed up and has a better way. And pray. Pray for them. I've said everything I need to say and more, and you've been very patient to listen. Thank you. Let's pray, may we?
1: I get blessed just hanging around this place. You think I'm joking, but I'm not. I feel close to the Lord writing with your pastor. You don't know how close I felt a couple of times this week, so you pray for us. But let me encourage you, really invite, pray, do what you can do, especially Friday night, a message God has used in a wonderful way, when demons dance with delight. Look in your Bible, 1 Corinthians chapter number 3. I'll begin reading with verse number 11. The Apostle Paul said, "For other foundation can no man lay than is laid, which is Jesus Christ. Now, if any man build upon this foundation, gold, silver, precious stones, wood, hay, stubble, every man's work shall be made manifest, for the day shall declare it, because it shall be revealed by fire. And the fire shall try every man's work of what sort it is. If any man's work abide, which is built thereupon, he shall receive a reward. If any man's work shall be burned, he shall suffer loss, but he himself shall be saved, yet so as by fire." In every life, but sometimes there comes trouble, heartache, disappointment, and discouragement. Nobody here tonight in your entire lifetime will go through as much as the Apostle Paul went through. What Paul endured to serve God is shocking. He was beaten with whips. He was stoned and left for dead. He spent years in a stinking Roman prison. Paul said this, I've suffered hunger. I've suffered thirst. I've suffered cold. I've suffered nakedness. But now the amazing thing is this. The Apostle Paul never stopped serving God till one day a Roman axe severed his head from his body. Time and time again, I ask myself one question. What was it that gripped and drove and compelled the Apostle Paul to serve God? I believe one thing was this. Paul realized someday after this life ended, every single believer was going to come, stand alone before Jesus Christ, open his mouth, give an account of the way he had spent his life. It was Paul that said, every one of us, that's Christians, will give an account of himself unto God. It was Paul that said, we must all, that's believers, appear before the judgment seat of Christ. I'm convinced tonight, if that great Bible doctrine would move from our head down to our heart, it would affect every aspect of our Christian life. First of all, the Apostle Paul talks about a restriction. Look in your Bible at verse number 11. Paul said, other foundation can no man lay than is laid, which is Jesus Christ. Now, in that verse, Paul talks about Bible salvation. In that verse, Paul makes three statements about Bible salvation that shock the average unsaved man. Number one, Paul said, Bible salvation is not by human effort. He said, other foundation can no man lay. Paul said, you cannot work or labor or earn your way to heaven. Surprising enough, that's all throughout the Bible. The Bible says, not by works of righteousness, which we have done, but according to his mercy has he saved us. The Bible says, for by grace are you saved through faith, and that not of yourselves. Hear it. It's a gift of God, not of works. The Apostle Paul said, knowing this, I'm sure of this, that a man is not justified by the works of the law, but by faith in Jesus Christ. Across America, hotels, motels, restaurants, airlines, I ask people this question. If you were to die, do you know you'd go to heaven? Time and time again, they want to tell me what they've done. I've joined the church. I've been baptized. I buy Girl Scout cookies and eat every one. You know, amen, friend. Bible salvation is not based on your works. It's a gift you accept, and that gift was purchased by Jesus Christ on the cross of Calvary. Number one, first of all, salvation is not by human effort. Number two, Bible salvation is already paid for. Look at that verse again. Other foundation can no man lay than is laid. Past tense. What's that refer to? God's Son hangs on Calvary. At noonday it becomes pitch black. As he hangs there, the sweat runs down. The blood drips down. As he hangs there, on each side there's a thief. They hear each other as they gasp for breath. They hear each other as they moan in pain. Pretty soon, in the darkness, God's Son grips the nails. He cries out. He makes the greatest statement this world's ever heard. He said, it. He didn't say I. He said, it is finished. What? Thank God. He said salvation's paid for. Hear me, friend. Christ didn't say, I'll pay half, you'll pay half. Christ didn't say, I'll start it, you finish it. Thank God. He said, I finished it. I paid the whole price it takes to get you into heaven. Number three, Bible salvation depends on there being a time when you personally accept Christ. Look at that verse again. Other foundation can no man lay than is laid, which is Jesus Christ. Again, let me emphasize, Bible salvation is not found in a creed or a building or a sacrament. Bible salvation is found in a person, and that person is Jesus Christ, God's Son. The Apostle Paul said, I delivered unto you, first of all, the gospel. Now watch it. Here's the divine definition of the gospel. The gospel tells you how to go to heaven. It goes like this. How that Christ died for our sin, according to the scripture. He was buried. He rose again the third day, according to the scripture. Comprehend that, friend. In God's definition of the gospel, it starts with Christ. It has Christ in the middle. It has Christ in the end. Why? Bible salvation is entirely Christ and receiving him as your personal Savior. First of all, he starts with a restriction. Then he moves to believers. He says, the judgment seat of Christ. A day when every believer stands before Christ. Number one, it's the day of revelation. Look at your Bible, please, at verse number 13. Every man's work shall be made manifest, referring to born-again Christians now, for the day shall declare it, because it shall be revealed by fire. And the fire shall try every man's work of what sort it is. First of all, fellow believer, the judgment seat of Christ, this revelation, is impartial. If you're saved, you cannot avoid it. You cannot be excused from it. You cannot detour around it. If you're saved, get ready, because someday you will stand at the judgment seat of Christ. Now, watch how Paul hammers this thing, that you cannot miss the judgment seat of Christ. Look in your Bible. Look at verse number 12. Now, if any man, verse 13, the first phrase, every man's work. The last phrase, every man's work. Verse 14, if any man's work. Verse 15, if any man's work. Look back, please, at verse number 8. In verse 8, Paul says, he that planteth and he that watereth are one, and every man shall receive his own reward according to his own labor. You cannot miss the judgment seat of Christ. When I was a boy growing up, there were two words I got confused. Now that I'm older, much, much wiser, I come to realize those two words mean the exact same thing. Now, the words are demon and dentist. Folks, I'm going to tell you, those two words are mighty close. Demon and dentist. All right, now, when I was a boy growing up, my mother never had psychology, okay? I'm in bed at night, she comes in the bedroom, she says, now, son, don't forget. It's kind of like good news and bad news, okay? Son, don't forget. First thing in the morning, you don't go to school. That's the good news. Then there come the bad news. Tomorrow, you go right to Dr. Smith's office. I hated that. I did. What I do, I lay awake all night long, make up all these things that were wrong with me. This morning, I'd walk in the kitchen. I'd say, Mother, I got some bad news. I contracted tuberculosis last night, therefore I can't go and see the dentist. I told my mom, I've had tuberculosis, polio, jungle rot, swine flu, athlete's feet, friend, you name it, I had it. Guess what? The next day, I wound up in the dentist chair. He had both hands crammed in my little bitty, teeny weeny, itsy bitsy mouth. Now, what I'm saying is this, all right? You may sit home on Sunday night. You may rarely come on Wednesday night. You may never go on visitation. There is one appointment you can't miss, friend. You will stand. Ready or not, you'll stand at the judgment seat of Christ. First of all, it's impartial. Number two, it's illuminating. In verse number 13, Paul uses three phrases that seem to indicate the judgment seat of Christ is not you and Christ in a private room. No, it's an open, public judgment. When I'm judged, you'll see that. When you're judged, I'll witness that. Look at verse 13. First of all, he said, every man's work shall be made manifest. One man said this. Here's the idea. Every man's work is put on parade. A parade is a public affair. Look at verse number 2. He said, for the day shall declare it. Christ said, that which is done in secret will be shouted from the housetops. The idea of an open public judgment. Phrase number 3, it shall be destroyed by fire. No, my friend, it shall be revealed by fire. And I think at the judgment seat of Christ, primarily, it's our character, not our individual sins, our character that's revealed publicly. Dr. Lee Robertson, pastor of the great Highland Park Baptist Church in Chattanooga, Tennessee. So one morning he got to the office at 7 o'clock, reading his Bible. All of a sudden, he heard somebody pounding on the office door. He ran in, opened the door, and there stood a man. The man said, sir, excuse me. I know you're busy. I hate to bother you, but I can't wait. I want to get saved. The Robertson said, fine, come on in. The man came in. Dr. Robertson got his Bible, sat down, showed the man those four great facts. Number one, he was a sinner. Because of his sin, he was separated from God and separated from heaven. Number three, in spite of his sin, God loved him so much that Christ on the cross became a substitute and paid for his sin. And number four, to become a child of God, he had to personally make a definite decision at a definite time to receive Christ. Lee Robertson explained the plan of salvation. The man said, "Sir, I want to get saved." They knelt down together, and the man prayed and accepted Christ. Lee Robertson said, "My friend, are you on your way to work?" The man said, "No, sir. I just got off work. I worked the night shift." He said, "Sir, where do you work?" The guy said, "I work out here at the combustion engineering plant." Lee Robertson said, "My friend, that's wonderful. I want to tell you why. I have a deacon works out there." He said, "If you have any questions on the Bible, how to live for God, be sure and look this man up. He'll be a great help for you in the Christian life." He said, "The man's name is Mr. So-and-so." Lee Robertson said when he mentioned the deacon's name, the man became restless. He stared at the floor. His face turned red, and pretty soon he said, "Sir, I already know that man. In fact," he said, "I know him pretty well." Said, "The last 11 years, that man has worked two machines down from me." He said, "Sir, not one time in 11 years has that man said one word to me about God or the Bible or Christ or salvation. In fact," he said, "that man has the most vulgar sore mouth in that entire plant." He said, "Sir, even godless, loose, unsaved women intentionally will detour two and three aisles to keep from coming near that man because of the filth and vulgarity that just flows from his mouth." Then the man stood up. He said, "Sir, thank you. Thank you for showing me how to be saved. I appreciate it. But I think I'll find another church to join, and you're smart enough to figure out why." But the man turned around and walked out the door. Why do I tell you that? At that time, the Highland Park Baptist Church was the third largest church there was. At that time, the membership was 23,000 people. Put that together. Here's a man that fooled 23,000 people, elected a deacon in the world's third largest church. When he stands before Christ, he'll stand there ashamed and disgraced and embarrassed. It doesn't matter who you fool, buddy. At the judgment seat of Christ, you'll realize you played the fool because your real character is revealed publicly. Number one, a restriction. Number two, a judge day of revelation. Number three, for some Christians, I hope for you, it's a wonderful day of reward. Look in your Bible, please. Look in your Bible at verse number 14. If any man's work abide, which he has built thereupon, he shall receive a reward. Now, please allow me to emphasize this. The rewards are something you earn in the Christian life. I want to make this plain. You cannot earn salvation. Understand that. The Bible says it's a gift. You don't earn a gift. You receive a gift. But understand that. The rewards are something we can earn. What are they? Now, in the Bible, they're spoken of in the form of crowns. Follow me, please. The Bible talks about five crowns. There was one crown only a pastor can have. I'm sure someday Pastor Sluice will have that crown. I am. I'm sure someday Brother Defoe will have that crown. Understand that. Pastors are so special to God, they're the only ones can get that crown. But now hear this. There are four crowns every Christian could have. There are four crowns every Christian should have. There are four crowns when you stand before Christ, he'll expect you to have. The Apostle Paul said, hear the wording, look to yourself. What's he saying? It's your responsibility. You cannot play the blame game at the judgment seat of Christ. He said, look to yourself, hear it, that you receive a full reward. What did Paul say? It's God's will. Every Christian get all four crowns. Now, what are these crowns? Number one, first of all, there's a crown given to those that love Christ coming. In the Bible, 200 times in the New Testament, it tells us that Jesus Christ is coming again. That's called the rapture of the church. That could happen any single time. All right, now, let's say after the service tonight, if you're a good Baptist, You eat something before you go to bed tonight. Amen. That's right. That's a Baptist sacrament right there. Every good Baptist eats something before he goes to bed at night. Now, you go home tonight, you have your little snack or buffet or whatever it is, and you get your pink pajamas on with the purple elephants, and you hop in bed. All right. Now, let's say about 2 o'clock in the morning, all of a sudden, you hear a trumpet blast. You say, that stinking neighbor kid. He's joined the band. I'm going to kill him. And you stretch real big, and as you stretch, you kind of open your eyes. And there stands the Lord. Here's the question. Would you be glad to see the Lord? You say, Brother Mark, I think I can be honest and say, I love the Lord. Follow me carefully. That crown is not given to those that love the Lord. It's given to those that love His appearing. And there's all the difference in the world in those two things, my friend. Let me explain to you. When I was a boy growing up, I was in the sixth grade. Mother worked at a factory, normally 5 days a week. Friday night, she came home. We're having supper. Out of the blue, Mother turned to me and said, Son, you know, for a sixth grader, you are just super mature. I said, Mother, I realized that a number of years now. But she said, Son, she said, you're so mature. Starting tomorrow, she said, I have to work half a day until noon at the factory. But because you're so mature, I'm not going to get a babysitter. I'm going to let you stay home all by yourself. I said, Mother, don't quit. I can handle it. Now, the next morning, Mother got up. She goes to work. I got up. I'm walking around the house. All of a sudden, I had the dumbest thought I ever had in my life, okay? Let me emphasize, it was dumb, it was ignorant, it was a thought. I said, you know, being a mature sixth grader, it must be time I start smoking. Now, let me emphasize, okay? It was dumb, it was ignorant. My mother didn't smoke, but I looked around the house. I found some strips of cardboard about that long. I got the matches, got the scotch tape, I got a can of coffee. I stuck out back behind the oil barrels where nobody would see me. Now, I put down a big strip of cardboard. I filled it full of coffee. I rolled it up tight and scotch taped it shut. I put it in my mouth and struck a match. I took a deep, deep drag. And then I took a deep, deep gag. It was awful. It really was. But hey, being a mature sixth grader, it was time to fire up the Smokies, all right? I'd puff a while, play a while, puff a while, play a while. All of a sudden, it hit me. If Mother was to come home and catch me smoking, she would not rejoice. Neither would I. So I went in the house, got the old alarm clock. I brought the alarm clock out, put it right on the oil barrels where I could watch it. Now, I'd puff a while, play a while, puff a while, play a while. Pretty soon I thought, you know, I must be more mature than I thought I was. Those little cigarettes don't satisfy. I want to make a big one. Now, what I did, I got 2 strips of cardboard about that long. I scotch taped it end to end. Now, I filled that thing full of coffee. I rolled it up, and I scotch taped it shut. If it was a Tipperella or a Panatella, I'm not sure, but it definitely was a millimeter longer. Now, I got that thing in my mouth, and I struck a match. Friend, let me tell you something, okay? Smoking coffee is not for rookies, okay? I'll tell you what. You got to have good nerves to smoke coffee. Here's why. You tip that thing, all the coffee drains out. You got to hold it straight and puff quick, okay? So, man, I'm fired up. I got the match. I'm trying to suck on that. All of a sudden behind me, I heard a voice. The voice said, Son, when you're an only child, that narrows the possibilities a great deal. It really does, you know, yeah. The voice said, Son, what are you doing? I turned around. There was my mother. My first statement was right. I said, Mama, you're never going to believe this. But there was this big black bug tried to attack and eat me up. I said, Mom, I've captured the black bug. I'm burning it up. I'm saving civilization. That's what I told her. Can I tell you something? When my mom got through, it was not the black bug had been burned up. It was part of my anatomy that had been burned up. But hear it, hear it. What was the problem? the alarm clock ran down and stopped. Now, friend, I loved my mother. I really did. But I didn't love her appearing. Will you hear your Bible? Hear it, hear it. Little children, abide in him, that when he shall appear, we may have confidence and not be ashamed before him at his coming. Oh, how sad when Jesus comes. Some Christians will have a filthy mind. Some with soiled lips. Some whose feet have trod where they should not have gone. Some whose hands have handled the impure and the vile. And they'll not rejoice to see Christ. They'll be embarrassed and disgraced. But thank God when our life is pure. When he comes, he brings a crown. Number one, there's a crown given to those who love Christ and purity. Number two, there's a crown given to those that live pure. James said, blessed is the man that endures temptation, for when he is tried, he shall receive a crown. For what? Living pure. I could almost hear somebody. Brother Mark, you know, you're pretty lucky. And really, I am. I mean that. 42, 44 weeks a year. During the day, I'm with wonderful men like your pastor. At night, I'm with you wonderful people here and in other churches. Somebody said, Brother Mark, I want to tell you something. Get out in the real world, okay? Get out in the factory. Get out in some office. Sin is glamorized, is practiced. Purity and right living is laughed at and ridiculed and made fun of. Brother Mark, I want to tell you something. You get out in the real world, buddy, you cannot live for God. Have you got as far in your Bible reading this year as Genesis 6? I hope you have, and shame on you if you haven't. Okay. Genesis 6 says, God looked down from heaven and saw the imagination of man's mind was only evil continually. It was a continual process. Nobody lived right, acted right, thought right, lived right. But hear it, in that great context of sin and wickedness, your Bible says this. It says, Noah walked with God. Understand that. Hear me. Noah, dear friend, didn't own a Bible, but he walked with God. Noah didn't have a wonderful church to go to like you do, but he walked with God. Technically, Noah was not indwelt by the Holy Spirit, which you are if you're saved, but he walked with God. What I'm saying is this, if back there, without a Bible, without a church, without the indwelling Holy Spirit, Noah said, I'm going to do right and be right and act right and talk right, and he walked with God, how much more should you and I walk with God? We've got the completed Word of God. We're indwelt with the Holy Spirit of God. You have a wonderful church that God honors. There is no excuse, no excuse God ever accepts for filthy living. Friend, God just didn't say it. He wrote it down. It's still right there. Be ye holy, for I am holy, saith the Lord God. God's standards never change. The standards for God's people remain the same. If you're saved, your life should be like the life of Jesus Christ. And you should magnify him by the way you live. Sometimes when I preach, I see folk get under conviction. Sometimes they get the wiggles. Sometimes they break out in a sweat. On occasions, tears come down their cheeks. Every time that happens, the thought goes through my mind at the judgment seat of Christ. It is not Joe Mark they sit in front of. At the judgment seat of Christ is God's holy Son with eyes of fire. They're on their knees in front of. Oh, the shame, the disgrace. But thank God if we live for him and honor him and bless him, when he comes, he brings a crown. The third crown is given to those that are faithful. The Bible says in Revelation 2, be thou faithful unto death, and I'll give thee a crown. In Matthew's Gospel, chapter 25, two times, Jesus says, well done, follow this, good, there's more, and faithful servant. See, the last 4 or 5 years, I've been told this a number of times, and the people are always so polite. You know, Brother Mark, I know you're sincere, but we're not under law, we're under grace, you know. I can read the Bible when I want to. I can pray if I get around to it. If nothing intervenes, and I can go to the house of God. Brother Mark, remember, we're not under law. We're under grace. I can just serve God when I get some kind of a woolly-willy feeling inside. But we're not under law. We're under grace. Can I give you one verse, please? The Bible says, it is required in a steward that a man be found faithful. Your Bible says faithfulness is not an option. It says faithfulness is a requirement to honor Jesus Christ. Faithfulness in Bible reading, faithfulness in prayer, faithfulness in church, faithfulness in witnessing, faithfulness in tithing. The Bible says it's required of a Christian that a man be found faithful. God help us, friend. God help us. I was in Ohio years ago. I'll never forget this. Hinckley Ridge, Ohio. Turned the television on to watch the news, and it was the day they blew up the Marine compound in Beirut, Lebanon. 280 Marines killed, hundreds and hundreds injured, and they had them on cots up and down the main street of Beirut, Lebanon, with sheets over them, those that remained. The Marines flew in General Paul Kelly to be in charge of the whole thing. Well, the news that night, it showed General Kelly going from cot to cot, trying to encourage the fallen soldiers. Come the cot of a young man, 21 years old, in the compound when it was blowing up. Young man had been blinded in both eyes. His eyes were heavily bandaged. The man had trouble breathing. They performed a tracheotomy so he could breathe. Therefore, he could not talk. And General Kelly came to his cot and said, "Son," he said, "we're proud of you, boy." He said, "It's young men like you made the Marine Corps what it is today." He said, "Now, son, you're fighting the greatest battle you'll ever fight." He said, "Don't you can't give up. You're a Marine. A Marine does not surrender. A Marine does not give up. A Marine does not retreat from ground he has already gained." He said, "Young man, don't you dare surrender. You keep fighting. You keep struggling one breath at a time." He said, "America's proud of you. We're pulling for you. We're praying for you, son. God bless you." As General Kelly talked to that young boy lying there blinded, he reached up and for some reason he felt General Kelly's face. He came down as he moved his fingers out on the shoulders. He felt 4 stars on each shoulder. You could see it. Slowly, I'm sure with much effort and tremendous pain, that young man threw his shoulders back and lay as straight as he could on that cot. He raised his hand to give a salute, but he was so weak that temporarily his strength faltered. And then, with the surge of adrenaline, he gave a salute. Man, when I saw that, I said, "Thank God, there's some faithfulness right there." That's what it's about. That's what it's about. 2 days later, the cameras are still there. General Kelly's there. He's going cot to cot. He comes back to the cot of that young Marine. He said, "Son, I'm so happy to hear you're doing better." He said, "Now remember, you're a Marine. We don't give up. We don't surrender. We're not quitters. Marines are men." He said, "Son, you've gained some ground. Don't you dare give up that ground. You keep fighting and struggling one breath at a time, but don't you dare quit, young man. You represent the United States Marine Corps." He said, "I want to tell you, we're proud of you, son." He said, "Keep fighting. Keep battling." He said, "By the way, I understand today is your 22nd birthday." He said, "I brought you something. Will you just hold out your hand?" The young boy did. On his hand, he put a felt-covered box. A young Marine felt around and pretty soon opened the box, and as he felt inside, General Kelly had taken the 8 stars off his shoulders and put in that box. He said, "Son, you're just as much a Marine as I am. I just happen to have the rank." He says, "Because of young men like you, living and sacrificing and fighting, you made the Marine Corps what it is today." He said, "Son, God bless you. Happy birthday." And all of a sudden, young boy lying there blind, just started going like this. So Somebody said, I think he wants to write something. They got a big sheet of cardboard, and somebody held up. They put a magic marker in the boy's hands. He's blinded. He cannot see. With trembling hands, he reaches up. He feels the perimeter of that big sheet of cardboard. On that sheet of cardboard, he wrote two words in big, bold, black letters. The words he wrote were in Latin. It was the motto of the Marine Corps in big, bold letters. He wrote Semper Fidelis, which means always faithful. I want to tell you something. We ought to thank God in America tonight. We got a faithful Army, a faithful Navy, faithful Air Force, faithful Marines, faithful Coast Guard, faithful National Guard. But will you hear me? Will you hear me? Friend, if you're saved tonight, we're in a war against all hell tonight. And we got a bunch of Christians, AWOL, doing nothing for the cause of Jesus Christ. It's required. It's not up to your opinion. It's required in the story. You say, I don't think faithfulness is that important. Then why is it one of only four things you get a crown for? That's the emphasis that Paul puts and God puts on being faithful. The fourth crown I just mentioned is given to those that win souls. Paul wrote to the church at Philippi and said, you are my crown. Paul, why do you say that? Well, I went to Philippi and a jailer and his family got saved. A demon-possessed woman got saved. Lydia, a businesswoman, was saved. Paul said this, because I've won folk to Christ, someday I'm going to get a crown. You say, preacher, count me out. I can't, and God can't. Hear it. Look to yourself. You receive a full reward. That includes the soul winner's. Number four, I'm done tonight. For some believers, I hope not for you, it's a time of rebuke. Look in your Bibles, I close. Verse 15, if any man's work shall be burned, he shall suffer loss, but he himself shall be saved, yet so as by fire. What is the purpose in having crowns? To walk around heaven and say, five big ones here. No, that's not it. Why is it important? I've heard Christians say, I'll be happy just to get to heaven if I don't have. No, you won't. What's the purpose in having crowns? Revelation chapter 4. The 24 elders, who are they? The saints that lived during the church age. The 24 elders fall down before him that sat on the throne, that's Christ, and worship him that liveth forever and ever, and cast their crowns before the throne, saying, thou art worthy, O Lord. Imagine your name is called, and what's this? Not as a church, no. Not as a family, no. As one individual, because the Bible says every one, O-N-E, of us will give an account of himself. You're alone. You can't hide behind a godly wife. You can't hide behind a godly pastor. You walk up alone. All the saints and the angels are watching. The angels are watching. Christ is right there. As reverently as you can, you kneel. And as you kneel, you see the horrible wounds in the feet of Christ. And as you kneel there as reverently as you can, you reach up and there's nothing or little there. Not going to matter how much money you made, how big a house you had, how many square footage your house was, what kind of car you drove, how many deer you killed, buddy. You get on your knees in front of Christ with the whole Christian universe watching, and you've got little or nothing to put there. It's going to be the worst moment of your entire life. I was in the fourth grade. February, outside, snowing, windy, brutal weather. 2 o'clock in the morning, mother in the bedroom and grabbed me and shut me. She said, son, get up. Son, get out of here. The house is on fire. Get out of here. I didn't understand it. I rolled over in bed and curled up and went back to sleep. Mother come in, picked me up, put me on her shoulder, carried me outside, opened the door, threw me in an old car, and slammed the car door. Lying on the freezing car seat, my mind started to clear. I sat up and looked out the windshield. As I did, yeah, it just kind of hit me. The whole house was a blazing, fiery inferno. As I sat there watching, three times I saw my mother run back in that house to save what she could. As I sat there, it hit me. In that house were all my clothes, all my toys, all my belongings. I'll never, ever forget this. That bitter cold night, I stood up in that old car. I turned around. I got down on my knees on the freezing floorboard. I folded my hands across the car seat with my body shaking and my teeth chattering. I prayed like this. I said, "Oh God, make it a dream. Dear God, don't let it be real. Oh God, make it a nightmare." But it was real. Everything I had in that house went up in smoke and flames. You better hear me and hear me well. The day is going to come, a lot of believers lived to themselves, babied themselves, made Christ the Lord of the leftovers. Are going to come and kneel at Christ's feet, and watch their toys and their junk and their playthings of a lifetime go up in smoke. And that day they're going to pray as they never prayed. Oh God, please. Don't let it be real. Dear God, please make it just a bad dream. I'll do better. Oh Lord, make it a night. Oh, it's real. It's real. It's real. Someday every one of us will kneel before Christ. Only four things you get a crown for: looking for His coming, living pure, being faithful, winning souls. What would you have to put at Christ's feet tonight? Or would it be just hot, salty tears, bought with blood? And all you got to show appreciation are the tears of a wasted life. Will you bow your head for prayer? Whenever head bowed and your eye closed.
0: I'd like for you to take the Word of God, please, and turn with me to the New Testament book of Romans, and we'll begin in Romans chapter 13 with verse 1. May I please take just a moment to introduce what I'm going to say before I say it. As I've told you, I've written a book, and it's been sent many places through the years on what does the Bible say about going to war. Many of the things in that are applicable to this moment. But at the time it was not written while there was the present danger of war. And so I want you to read it with that in mind. I don't think it's purely hypothetical. There are strong Bible reasonings about what war is all about and our responsibility. But in particular, as a nation, when do we personally get involved? Our United States Congress is supposed to make a declaration. And so it's important that we send the right people to represent us in our Congress, in our Senate, and we elect the right candidate for the presidency of the United States, knowing that these are issues that must be faced. And I believe that all of us in this family of believers are somewhat, may I say, less confident than we ought to be that the people who are making those decisions for all of us are people that we think are the most trustworthy. And I don't want to spend my life criticizing. I want to spend my life in a way of positively supporting people who are supposedly supporting us. But quite frankly, I don't want this to become a political message, but I declare to you that I'm praying that our leaders will not lead us into a war with Russia, and that they'll have the foresight and knowledge and understand that I don't want to see that happen, and I don't think any of you want to see it happen. As far as defending our nation, I'm ready to do that, no doubt about it. Any time that we're really facing the internal dangers that we could see as a present danger in our nation. For me, seeing that robustly taking place in our nation with the implosion of things that we once held dear, the lawlessness, the sometimes political agenda that's so far to the left that social matters are driving decisions. I'm troubled about that, greatly troubled about it. The same people who seem to be wanting to adapt every legislative process to the transgender movement don't make me comfortable deciding they want to lead us in a war. We're never going to completely be satisfied with the people who are in charge, never. And we're not electing them to become pastors and Sunday school teachers. But we do want to be able to count on the character and decency, the humility, the integrity of men and women who do represent us in government. And so, with those things in mind, and perhaps other things I'll say, I want to try to bring this message, and I want you to make sure that you write down the scripture passages. My position as a pastor is not just to speak. I'm the shepherd of the flock. I take that as a responsibility given to me by God, and I take it very seriously. I don't know how much more serious I could be than I already am about it. And when I'm speaking, I'm not just trying to speak about what conviction I've come to, but I want to help you. I want to help you deliver the message you need to deliver to your neighbors and friends and sometimes family members, business associates, about why you believe what you believe. And always we need to be sure that our convictions are built on the Bible. No doubt about that. No doubt about it. Let me just read a little introduction to you before I read the scripture, which is a little unusual. And because of all the threats and all the media can move your sympathies beyond your good sense. And you never know for sure what you're watching and listening to is true or not true. Because your thinking can be shaped by people who already have a subjective agenda. They want to make you think the way they want you to think. And the reporting they do is not at all objectively given. Some of the pictures we're seeing, for instance, about bodies are staged. Not all of them. People are suffering, and our hearts go out to that. But some of it, they put out some video about deaths and body bags and people crawling around in the body bags, and they had to tell the cameras to take them off them because these people were pretending to be in a body bag. There was one particular clip on one news station about a young Miss Ukraine who's having to take up gun and armor and fight for a country. That may be true, but what they had pictured for us to gain the sympathy and empathy of people watching was not a young girl with a military weapon, but something that was a pretense to get the people's minds. So all my life I've heard people say, think for yourself. Think for yourself. And the way God made us, He made us spirit, soul, and body. And in our spirit, we know the Lord. We worship the Lord. We love the Lord. In our soul, we have intellect, emotion, and will. In our body, we have five wonderful senses. And these, you may say parts, but they're not really parts. They're the whole. We are spirit, soul, and body. Not just spirit, not just soul, not just body, but spirit, soul, and body. In our soul, with intellect, emotion, and will, we should process things just that way. Is what I'm seeing and hearing the truth? Is it the truth? And if it's the truth, then my emotions may be affected by it one way or the other. It's so easy to feign things with all the technical equipment people have today, and it's not really truth that we're watching and seeing. And we can be moved beyond sensibility, beyond truthfulness, just to emotional response. And frankly, that's happened to me. It does happen to me when I see children who may suffer, when I see men and women suffering. I don't want to see that. I don't know anyone who's a decent human being who wants to see that. And then we're moved to commit our will, intellect, emotion, and will. It should go that order. But when emotion takes over and outruns anything that's intellectual, that's true, we're putting ourselves in a dangerous position because we're just moved by emotional action and not honest in truthfulness. I just want to give you that little background. There's so many wars that have taken place. Did you know that in Europe, 18,000 peace treaties have been made in the last 5,000 years in that part of the world? And hardly any of them has lasted longer than 2 years. As far as the wars America has been engaged in, the statistical information is like this. Americans killed in war, and that concerns us most because we're Americans, represents a human being, a family, a loved one, and friends. In our war of independence to form this nation, there were 25,324 Americans killed who paid with their lives to form this nation. In the war of 1812, there were 2,260 Americans killed. In the awful Civil War, a war on our own soil in the Northern Army, there were 363,020 people killed. In the Confederate Army, in the Army of the South, there were 199,110 people killed. In the Spanish-American War, forgotten a lot by historians, there was 2,893 Americans killed. In World War I, there were 116,708 Americans killed. In World War II, there were 408,306 Americans killed. In the Korean War, another war that's often forgotten, there were 54,246 Americans killed. In the Vietnam War, that's a war that affected my upbringing and childhood and young adult life, there were 58,219 Americans killed. In the Gulf War, our Charles Prescott was involved in that war, was pinned under a tank by enemy fire for 3 days and trying to protect children. But 294 Americans were killed. In the Iraqi War, there were 4,488 Americans killed. In the Afghan War, there were 2,229 Americans killed. War is a horrible thing. William Tecumseh Sherman, who was a leader for the Northern Army in the Confederacy, is credited with saying the phrase, "War is hell." War is not hell. Hell is hell. But we all know what he meant. During World War II, President Truman had to make a decision about dropping atomic bombs on Hiroshima and Nagasaki. And the argument goes on about whether that should have been done. It did end the war. But each bomb had horrible repercussions. With the bomb dropped on Hiroshima, 140,000 people died, 350,000 injured. It's estimated in Nagasaki, when that second bomb was dropped, that 74,000 people died as a result of that one bomb. Now I want you to think about this. That's nearly a quarter of a million people that died when those bombs were dropped, not counting the other half million people who died.

are nothing compared to those bombs. 3,000 times the power is in each of those bombs. 3,000 times the power is in each of those bombs that were in the bombs dropped on Hiroshima and Nagasaki. And there is a man who is a possessor of nuclear weapons who has said he will unleash them. And I don't think that we ought to back down because of that. There are a number of nations we know that have nuclear weapons. And a nuclear holocaust will do things to this world and to us and to our children, to our posterity, that nothing in the world else will do. But the threat of nuclear weapons shouldn't stop us from doing the right thing. But when we are flirting with doing something that perhaps could be done differently, we don't need to engage ourselves in a nuclear war if there's any way to keep from happening. As a matter of fact, any way to stop war is a way that we ought to take. If it's not against conscience and our values and decency as a people. Now let me read just a few things and make a few points, and I want you to write them down, would you please? In Romans chapter 1, or chapter 13, verse 1, the Bible says, "Let every soul be subject unto the higher powers, for there's no power but of God. The powers that be are ordained of God. Whosoever therefore resisteth the power, resisteth the ordinance of God. And they that resist shall receive to themselves damnation. For rulers are not a terror to good works, but to evil. Wilt thou then not be afraid of the power? Do that which is good, and thou shalt have praise of the same. For he is the minister of God to thee for good. But if thou do that which is evil, be afraid. For he beareth not the sword in vain. For he is the minister of God, a revenger to execute wrath upon him that doth evil." Now think of that. "Wherefore you must needs be subject, not only for wrath, but also for conscience' sake." Then I want you to turn with me to 1 Peter chapter 2 just for a moment. In 1 Peter chapter 2, the Bible says in verses 13 and 14, "Submit yourselves to every ordinance of man for the Lord's sake, whether it be to the king as supreme or unto governors as unto them that are sent by him for the punishment of evildoers and for the praise of them that do well." The Bible says at the heart of the thing in the book of James, in verse 1 of chapter 4, "From whence come wars and fightings among you? Come they not hence, even of your lust that war in your members? Ye lust and have not, ye kill and desire to have and cannot obtain. Ye fight and war, yet ye have not, because ye ask not." So we pray that we'll always be ready for war. We have a standing army in America. A standing army means that we have an army that doesn't go home and play. They are a standing army. They're ready for battle. They're ready to defend the nation. And we have what we have called, at least, the greatest standing army in the world. But our confidence needs to be in God, and we still need to pray and seek God for direction and wisdom.

Because we live in an electronic age and we live in a 24-hour cycle of news, we can see things almost as they're happening in a war-torn area. And as we see these things, we can't help but be moved. And it's my firm conviction that we ought to do everything we possibly can to help the suffering people in a war-torn area, to help them. But it's not our responsibility as a nation to fight everybody's battles. It is not. And that's a hard thing to say. Let's write some things down. Number one, I want you to see that government is ordained of God. God created three things institutionally. The family. The family is not just a good idea, but the foundation and function of the family is given to us in the Word of God. And Satan's attack is always against the family. But it's designed by God Himself. One man marries one woman, they have children, and their home becomes the training ground for the family. And then He created the institution of government. Because of the sinfulness of men, in Genesis chapter 9, if you turn there, please, Genesis chapter 9, the Bible says in verse 6, "Whoso sheddeth man's blood, by man shall his blood be shed. For in the image of God made He man." So God established protection for us in His Word and divinely established, instituted human government. Who has the authority to punish someone? Who has that authority? We have a government. We have what we call the rule of law. And in the rule of law, we need to guard that very closely. We've had some lawless people disrupt things, and they've set on edge all the emotional impact that could possibly be set on edge. For instance, Black Lives Matter, we were warned about. All lives matter. Now, today, we understand that the Marxist leaders who formed what they call Black Lives Matter were rebellious, Marxist rebels and instigators of things that were lawless and reckless. And we saw visual images of going so far that so many of the things they did and set in motion set people against law, breaking into buildings and stores, and shopping areas, and stealing and looting and that type of thing. We cannot operate that way as a nation. And we had political leaders in many of those places who just allowed them to do as they pleased because everybody was worked up about it all. When Mr. Floyd was killed, the way supposedly he was killed, you never know the truth about some of these things. My heart goes out to anyone who would suffer at the hands of someone that had the power and authority. When you have a power and you have authority, you can use it for good or bad. It should always be used for good. But that set the whole nation in an uproar. And then with all the things that we're hearing about going on in this war and all the pictures we're seeing and the pleas we're hearing and the suffering that we're witnessing via television, it's moving on the emotional part of people to the point that some of our leaders are saying, whatever your battle is our battle. Whatever your war is our war. Well, I think that's reckless. And I want you to think that it's reckless because we can't jump into everything imaginable. We ought to do everything we can to help suffering people, but we can't take on a nuclear holocaust just because we feel sorry for people. Maybe you find points of view that you agree with or disagree with, but when you're thinking about moving to action and putting thousands of our human beings that are our citizens in harm's way for something based purely on your emotional impulse, think of the thousands and thousands of people who may lose their lives. They're somebody's sons and fathers and mothers and daughters.
And we have to think deeply, never being afraid to fight, never being afraid to defend our country. As a matter of fact, if something truly came to threaten America, I would imagine that every one of us, young and old, would rise up and do anything and everything we could to defend our country. That feeling of patriotism runs deep, and I thank God that it does. But we have a government, and it is ordained of God. People don't go to war. Nations go to war. And so you may have been blabbing off about what you'd do, when you'd do it, but you're a citizen of a nation. If you don't like it and love it, get out of it. But the fact of the matter is, we have a country. And we've got to keep that in our minds. We have a country of laws. We have to keep that in our mind. We have a country that sometimes has weak leaders. I feel like this is one of those times when we have them. But leaders are not our country. They happen to be at the helm now. But we can vote better leaders in. But we don't need to destroy our country on the whims and wishful thinking of our leaders. I heard a congressman say the other day, your fight is our fight. You're going to be there, we're going to be there. He's not speaking for me. I'm sorry. He's not speaking for me. As far as I'm concerned, one man like that's not speaking for our entire nation. And so, just get this nailed down. We have a country. All murder is killing. But not all killing is murder. Think of that. A police officer duly trained, equipped to defend and protect, may be called on to do something he wished to God he'd never be called on to do. And somebody loses their life in his defense of another American citizen. He may shoot someone or defend someone, and in doing so, harm someone to death. He never wanted to be in that position. But that's not murder, because it's an act of a nation deciding to do that. And so this is a time for us to think about our nation. What does our nation intend to do? There's coming a war with Russia someday. I wish I understood more about prophetic things to understand more about that war, because Russia will be on the wrong side of Israel. I'm not sure that this is the beginning of that. There are people who are sure. I'm not sure they're sure, but they seem to think that they're sure. But the truth of the matter is, there's coming a day when it'll all explode. There's no doubt about it. And this may be that perilous time when it happens, but we've got nations, people groups that make up nations. And we need to know about our nation, love our nation, and pray for our nation. May God help us. I want to show you something else. And I thank God for America and for the establishing of our nation. But I want to show you something from the book of Daniel, if you would. If you'll turn with me to Daniel chapter 2. What I'm saying to you will be somewhat different, maybe a lot different from what I wrote in that booklet, because I'm trying to cover one particular thing, and that is that you can't jump into a war on emotion. There are reasons to go to war. And there are reasons God's given us that we can justify that action. The Bible says in Daniel chapter 2 and verse 31, thou, O king, sawest and behold a great image. This great image, whose brightness was excellent, stood before thee. And from thereof, the form thereof was terrible.
This image head was of fine gold. And he goes on to describe legs of iron. Thou sawest till that a stone, verse 34, was cut out without hands, which smote the image upon his feet that were of iron and clay and break them into pieces. And what God has done here, he's declared to us that he does know the future. He does know the future. But I don't. And you don't. And we need to follow the Lord. There's no doubt about that. I want you, before we come to that, look at what God says in verse 19 of chapter 2. Then was the secret revealed unto Daniel in a night vision. Then Daniel blessed the God of heaven. Daniel answered and said, Blessed be the name of God forever and ever, for wisdom and might are his. And he changed the times and the seasons. Notice, please, he removed kings. He removeth kings and setteth up kings. He giveth wisdom unto the wise and knowledge to them that know understanding. He revealeth the deep and secret things. He knoweth what is in the darkness, and the light dwelleth with him. I'm saying to you that God knows the future, and we can pray. We're not just here alone without God, and we need to pray, and God can change things. Now, so many of us get in the habit of talking about all the peril, but never really talking to the God of heaven and earth about that peril. Let me show you something else in Romans chapter 9 and verse 17. This is powerful. For the scripture saith unto Pharaoh, even in verse 17 of Romans 9, even for this same purpose have I raised thee up, that I might show my power in thee, and that my name might be declared throughout all the earth. So God is up to something. He says, even in Egyptian's day, and when the great Pharaoh, the most powerful person in the world, had all the power over God's people, the Lord said, I raised him up and gave him that power to show that the power of God was greater than his power. Now, I don't know all the ins and outs of what's going on, but I know that there is a real God in heaven who sits on the throne of the universe, and things are not out of control. And I know that God wants to prove his mighty power. And we need to pray and trust and believe God that he can do that. There are reasons to fight and go to war. The Lord Jesus was engaged in a conversation in the gospel according to John. In the 18th chapter, when he was confronted by Pilate, the Bible says in John chapter 18 and verse 36, Jesus answered, My kingdom is not of this world. If my kingdom were of this world, then would my servants fight that I should not be delivered to the Jews. But now is my kingdom not from hence. And we know that when Christ comes again, there are going to be battles fought and victories won. And the Lord talks about this. As a matter of fact, he said to his disciples in the gospel according to Luke, I want you to listen to this. In verse 35 of Luke chapter 22, turn there, would you please? And he said unto them in verse 35 of Luke 22, When I sent you without purse and scrip and shoes, lacked you anything? And they said nothing. There was a moment when God sent his followers out, and these things, when this happened, they said, We lack nothing. You took care of us.
In verse 37 or 36, he says, "Then said he unto them, But now, he that hath a purse, let him take it. And likewise his scrip, and he that hath no sword, let him sell his garment and buy one. For I say unto you that this that is written must yet be accomplished in me. And he was reckoned among the transgressors, for the things concerning me have an end." And they said, "Lord, behold, here are two swords." And he said unto them, "It is enough." So I'm saying to you, don't become a pacifist and say, "We're never going to fight." Jesus said there's a time to fight. And there's a time, if you don't make nothing else out of this, to defend oneself. That's what Jesus taught. Now I want to give you this word of caution. Because we want to jump in and stop everything we can stop. And the truth of the matter is, there's some things God may want to continue because He has a purpose in these things. No doubt about it. So I want you to look at Ezekiel with me just for a moment. And this is the hardest thing I have to say. In Ezekiel chapter 14, the Bible says in verse 20, though Noah, Daniel, and Job were in it, as I live, saith the Lord God, they shall deliver neither son nor daughter. They shall but deliver their own souls by their righteousness. And then he says in verse 21, notice it carefully. I want you to mark these things. For thus saith the Lord God, how much more when I send my four, he names them, my four sore judgments upon Jerusalem. And he names them. Number one, the sword. Number two, and the famine. Number three, the noisome beast. And number four, the pestilence, to cut off from it man and beast. There are times in the history of a people when God says, enough. Enough. Even to his beloved Jerusalem, he said, enough! And there are four judgments I'm going to allow to come to you. The judgments are the sword. That's first. That's war. Famine. And everybody trading in commodities is saying, there's no way we can escape famine because of what's happening in this war. The noisome beast and pestilence. The pestilence. I'm saying sometimes when we're watching a television or a news broadcast, and some, I get a little bored at some of these people who think they're so smart they have all the answers. When we're watching, I have to remind myself, I don't think any of them really know the Bible or know the Lord and God of the Bible. And their understanding is so short-sighted because of that. But I'm saying to you, what if the time has come when God is using the sword for His judgment? We've said for years, we can't get by with everything and expect God not to be moved to action. We've said it for years. And I'm saying to you, this is not a time to chatter, and I've got all the answers. I'll do what I would do. Better for you to be quiet and listen to God. And let's pray and say, Lord, what are you doing here?
What are you doing? Is this the beginning of World War III? Is this the beginning of what we're going to see happen before the return of Christ? What are you doing in the world? How are you using Russia and Ukraine and America? And how are you speaking to us through all of this? I think I can safely say to you, that's where we need to start. We just need to say, God, I'm going to close my mouth, stop pretending to have all the answers. And every time I hear and see about something that's tragic, I'm just going to pray and ask God to reveal to me what a believer should do. And you know what you're going to find? You're going to get back to prayer. You're going to get back to the Bible. And you're going to give His bride, His church, the proper place it should have. And you're going to begin to witness to others while we still have life and opportunity to do it. That's the emphasis I want to give to you. And the answer you're going to give to your friends and family members, I know God's at work. I'm just praying He'll reveal to me what I can do in this work. You don't run this country. You don't make decisions about who's going to war and who isn't. Those are decisions where nations decide the necessity to go. But I do know how to pray, don't I? And you, and I do have the Bible. I can read it. I can ask God to guide me. And I can tell other people about Jesus. Amen? Let's pray together, maybe. Father, we become like the idiot world. Pretending we have all the answers. But we learn from your word that you use the sword, famine and pestilence. You use things to awaken people. It may take longer than we want, but we believe that you're at work, waking up your people worldwide. That you're coming again, Lord Jesus. Help us to be ready. Help us to be ready to give an answer for our faith in Thee. While our heads are bowed and eyes are closed, if you say, Lord, make me a stronger man, make me a stronger woman. Help me. Give me the strength to carry on and the wisdom to say the right thing. May my faith look constantly to Thee, constantly, and know that I can trust You and You'll show us the way. My faith looks up to Thee, Thou Lamb of Calvary, Savior divine. Now hear me while I pray. Take all my guilt away and let me from this day be wholly Thine. Our world is being shaken. Oh God, help us to be steadfast in our faith. In Christ Jesus' name we pray. In a moment we're going to sing this song. And I'm going to ask you to put to practice what we know to be true. Let's admit we don't have all the answers. Let's admit that our hope in prayers is that we don't enter into a
world war. Let's pray that we don't enter into a nuclear war. Let's pray that our emotions don't take over, that we're guided by your good hand. Let's be serious and sincere. Let us look to thee. Would you stand quietly with me, please? Father, make this a solemn moment where we realize the seriousness of the moment and simultaneously look to thee for faith and strength. In Christ's name we pray. I know some of you want to come and pray. You want to come and pray for your family, for your children, for your grandchildren. Come and pray for the people that you're responsible for. We want to pray the storm passes, but it may not pass. But in the storm, God is still the same. There's no doubt about it. And he knows the future. It's in his hands. Hymn number 200. Would you find it, please? You come. Come and pray.

just say to you, hopefully, the storm will pass. And our leaders will do no more foolish things. They'll take more than seriously our blood and national treasure and won't throw it into something carelessly. I want to pray for this people. But if the storm doesn't pass soon and it intensifies and things begin to proliferate, and that's altogether possible, God is still on the throne. That's what I want to say to you. God is still on the throne. A young pastor called me, not so young now, and said, we're suffering. Our church is suffering. What are we going to do? And I said, God has seen you through always, and He'll see you through this. Make sure what you say are words of faith, words of courage, words that echo with resolve. If somebody came after my country to disrupt it and I recognize it, they'd have to take my life. I'd be willing to give my life for my wife, children, grandchildren. Wouldn't every person here do that? We're not living there yet. So let's take hope in the Lord and pray. God's up to something. He may have a sword out.

Do you? We're going to pray in a moment. I'd like you to get that book, Ezra. I worked so hard on it. I think it'll help you. I believe God gave me that book to write for this moment. Leading the way back to the Lord. Get two of them. Get the second one for $10. Get two of them. Find somebody who wants to buy one and split the cost. We'll be studying in our Bible teacher Sunday school in just a little while. Take hope. Don't be overcome by the media and the television, by these talking heads who've got all the answers. They bore me to death. I could call some of their names and tell you, what do they know? If they don't know God and God's word, I don't want to listen to them. Right? Keep your faith. Keep it strong. We know we have a certain future. It's with the Lord, isn't it? And Father, guide us and help us in this church. May we please thee in all things. In Christ Jesus' name we pray. Amen. The books are out the door, Mark Europe. I hope you'll go there. God bless you as you go. Thank you for being

Thank you so much. Let's take our Bibles and turn to the book of Hosea today. It's page number 929 if you have a Schofield, 928, chapter 13. And if you cannot find it, just look up in the index. Sometimes they hide themselves, those Old Testament books. Follows Daniel, Hosea, Joel, Amos, Obadiah. While you're turning there, Mrs. Barlon, it is so good to see you in church. I don't get to talk to her as much as I like to. Her husband has been a faithful member here. He's home with the Lord now. And we're thankful to have Mrs. Barlon here today. And other visitors, if I've missed you, I'm so sorry if I looked right past you. I hope to meet you at the door with Mrs. Treber. I would like to say there's a blue flower down here for Brother Alex and Heidi Schwinn. We congratulate them on the birth of their baby, Caden Alexander, born on Monday, August 5th, 10:29 a.m., 6 pounds and 13 ounces and 20 inches long. And so congratulations to the Schwinns today. I have a brochure in my hand, and I believe these are out in the lobby. On March the 2nd, 3rd, 4th, and 5th is the big 29th annual National Pastors and Workers Conference. We've always had this conference in September for 28 years, and we're moving it to the month of March. There's been a good response nationwide, worldwide, about this, moving it to this time. And Brother Tim's having sessions and activities for teenagers. We have things going on all that week. It's going to be great, Sunday through Wednesday. And delegates will be from around the world, around the country here. I'm saying it early today because we have thousands upon maybe 10,000 people watching right now. And we'll send this to you, or you can go online and look at more information. But as pastors are making their 2014 calendar, this is an event you want to remember on March the 2nd through the 5th. It's going to be a big celebration, and we look forward to that. Great preaching. We'll say more about that. That's my first announcement publicly like this. I said it on the radio, and we've said it different places, but I hope that you'll listen carefully to that. I want to read some scripture and then speak to us on the subject of revival today. And revival, as we're well aware, the three R's: a recognition of sin, a repentance, a turning from that sin, with a renewed desire to serve God. I have been praying, especially the last few days, wondering if I would ever be an obstacle to revival in this church. I don't want to be. I love the people of God of this church so much. God's been so good to my wife and I. As we came here as kids and then eventually raised our kids, and now our kids raising their kids here. And this has been such a wonderful journey, and I look forward to many years to follow if the Lord tarries. And when I say that, don't worry. If I get too old to pastor you, I'll step aside, but I'm looking pretty good for 31. Been here 38 years, but I love it more today than ever. I love being your pastor, but I long for revival for our children. Ronald Reagan said we're one generation of having extinction from freedom and liberty. We're one generation for seeing old-time religion like this come to an end. Songs and hymns and spiritual songs. People come to honestly worship God instead of worshiping ourselves with our rock and roll bands. I'm so burdened about revival. You say, do you think America is too far gone? No, because it's not America that needs revival. It's not my brother nor my sister, but it's me. Revival doesn't begin corporate. We saw many weeks ago, revival always begins individual. As we look at the history of revival, many revivals began with teenagers. And teenagers got on fire for God and began to pray that God would do something. In your life this morning, in my life, what do we recognize? This is sin. This is sin. What I'm doing, this is sin. And then once we recognize it, are we willing to repent of it and turn and then renew desire to serve God? We find ourselves in chapter 13 today. The Bible says when Ephraim, and we know about Ephraim because 37 times from chapter 4 on, Ephraim is mentioned, and he was the one that was given the unusual blessing of God. He should have led the way, but 37 times in Hosea, God rebuked Ephraim because he ran to the beat of his own drum. He had his own agenda.
He did his own thing. And he tried to tell God, bug off, leave me alone. If I need you, I'll contact you. If there's a 911 experience, I'll get a hold of you. But until then, leave me alone. I've got my own God called Baal. I have my own worship that I'm enjoying. I have my own idols, silver and gold. I'm doing okay, God, without you. It's an amazing thing how that people can think that we don't need God, and government can outlaw God and legislate God out, bring anarchy in. But I'm telling you, friend, one day, every knee is going to bow to the King of Kings, God Almighty Jehovah. And the Bible says, when Ephraim spake trembling. Three words, class. Would you read the next three words? Ready? He exalted. Could we read it again like independent fundamental Baptists? Ready? Here we go. He exalted himself. He exalted himself in Israel. But when he offended in Baal, he died. Now they sin more and more and have made them molten images to their silver and idols according to their own understanding. All of it the works of the craftsmen. They say of them, let the men that sacrifice kiss the calves. Watch these four illustrations of verse 3. Therefore, they shall be as the morning cloud. And they shall be as the early dew that passeth away. And the chaff that is driven with the whirlwind out of the floor. And as the smoke out of the chimney. You ever follow the smoke of the chimney? Comes up and it's gone. The chaff, it looks like, wow, look at all the chaff. And then it's gone. And God says, these idols, they look so powerful, so great to you, but they're nothing. They're dead. And then he says in verse number 4, yet I am the Lord thy God from the land of Egypt, and thou shalt know no God but me, for there is no Savior beside me. Amen. I did know thee in the wilderness of the land of great drought, according to their pastures, so they were filled. They were filled in their heart. Here it is again, like verse 1. Their heart was exalted. Therefore have they forgotten me. Let's pray as we begin. Father, it is very obvious to these people, I hope by now, that I love them. I want to be a good pastor. I thank you so much for them. Help me to be a help to God's people today, your people. And I thank you for visitors, some that are traveling through and some from this area that have felt like today church is so important. They would get out of bed and get ready and come to the house of God. May their effort not be in vain, is my prayer. In Jesus' name, amen. Hindrance to revival. Today we look at the root sin of all sins. The root sin, what hinders revival. It's the sin that's destroying marriages. I watch people coming to church this morning, and God knows I have a love for you, but I see a young couple. You are on the path of destroying your marriage. You don't even know it. And I wouldn't say that publicly if everybody else knew it, but you don't even know it. You are putting seeds into your marriage that literally, take it from an old man, you are going to destroy your marriage. Say, it's not going to happen. It won't happen. We love one another. It's going to happen. You're putting seeds in, and you think you're going to get away with it. I'm amazed across America how many Bible college students think that they can just sort of compromise in some area. In this area here, or this area, and think it's going to be okay. And then to hear the call and say, Brother Treber, could you deal with me? I'm in the ministry, but my wife walked out. I'm in the ministry, but my husband walked out. I'm a member of a church. Or I'm a member here. Can you help us? And I'll try to help. But you put those seeds in. And what a man sows, he will reap. This sin is in so many marriages. This sin is in so many homes. This sin is in the homes where teenagers and young people. It's in our churches. I look at my own life. And I look at my life and I say, God, I'm supposed to set the example, be the premier Christian in this church. And,
And I have to fight this sin all the time. I have to fight it almost in the opposite of it. For example, I never studied to be a preacher in Bible college because I knew God could not use somebody like me. I knew I didn't have talent and ability. I knew it. And so I fought God. I didn't try to fight God, but I fought him on it. I'd get nervous. I'd stutter. I'd stammer, get red-faced and break out in a sweat. So that's the opposite, but it is the same sin. You know what the sin is? It's the first sin that we saw in the garden with Adam and Eve. They decided to do their thing and tell God, your agenda is not what we want. We want our agenda. We want that tree. God says, don't touch it. I don't care what you want, God. We want it. It's the first sin of their son, Cain, who decided, I'm going to take my brother's life. It's the sin of pride. And pride always destroys. I am full of pride. No. Yes, and so are you. Because we have that Adamic nature. Oh, I don't have pride that, woo, I'm a great singer. Or I'm a great preacher. I fight the opposite. I keep fighting the fact, oh, I'm no good and I'm so this. I'm so. That's pride too. Because with God, through God, I can do all things, which strengthens me. Sometimes in life, I wonder if I've missed out because I've tried to tell God he has an agenda and a plan. I say, I can't do that. That's too big for me. That's too important. That's too this. I'm a nothing. That's pride. When God wants you to do something, by the way, this is pride too. I'm here. Stand back, America. I'm here for you. You are so fortunate to hear my voice sing today. You're so fortunate to see me on display. That's pride too. A child in a home deserves to be raised in a home where a mother and a dad have crucified their pride and put it to the side and say, we're not going to exalt ourselves. As I look in the Bible, the first sin recorded even before Adam and Eve was Lucifer. Satan, the dragon, devil, he's known by many names. Isaiah chapter number 14, he said, the five I wills. I will ascend into heaven. I will exalt my throne. I will ascend above the heights of the cloud. I will be like the Most High God. I will ascend to the sides of the north. Here's what I'm going to do. And he fell, and one third of the angels went with him because he had a free will to decide, I'm going to do what I'm going to do. I'm not going to. Angels fell because of pride. Adam and Eve fell because of pride. Cain fell because of pride. And friend, I'm going to tell you something. This is where the devil gets us. And consequently, we don't have revival in our homes, in our lives, in our church, because we exalt ourselves. Pride. Pride is nothing more. Our dictionary shows us, and Vine's expository tells us, that pride is selfishness. The root word self. It's to be self-exalting. Self-exalting. I love watching the singers in our church, and they're talented, and they're good. But I tell you what, they have a humble heart. I would imagine that every singer does what their pastor did. The last thing I did, I went by this ready room and I've been ready and I've been praying and I've been ready this week, and yet I always go in and I kneel and I pray. I say, God, one more time, I'm just going to tell you, will you please use me for your glory? I know we have singers that pray, choir that prays over their numbers, people that pray at their stations. I know of a church, their theology is all crazy. They believe in speaking in tongues and all these crazy things. But I remember the heyday of that church. It's now not really very few people go. But I remember they had over 200 ushers. And that dear pastor, though we did not agree on a theology, I tell you what I did agree. He had those ushers come to their usher station, and every one of them, before they ever walked down an aisle and passed the plate, had to spend 2 hours in the auditorium in prayer every week. God hates pride. Pride is selfishness. It's self-centeredness. It's me first.
It's all about me. Would you turn with me in your Bibles to the book of Proverbs? Go back, I'm going to guess about five books. No, maybe more than that. Well, I'm not sure. No, it's more than that. Sure it is. Proverbs, you just figure it out. Proverbs chapter 6. Proverbs 6. It's many more than that, isn't it? Proverbs chapter 6. And I want us to go through a few verses together as you see it right there in the scripture. Proverbs 6. What does God say about this? Children need to fight pride. Mothers and dads, don't create pride in the heart. That's, I would not compliment a lot of, oh, you're so beautiful. You're so talented. I wouldn't do a lot of that. I can recall, and I can tell you that Ms. Treber helped me with a lot of this, but I'd compliment our girls, your dress is so pretty on you today. I'm not saying we never told our kids they were special, and they are special, and they're all married and in this church and serving God, and their children are all in church. All 9 of our grandkids today. We are so blessed with the most wonderful family. But we didn't talk about how talented, how great, and how wonderful. Oh, when Brother Tim would play sports, and I was in the stands there, oh, I'd yell and scream, and 3 for 3, yes! And bang on the rail there with my ring I had on that hand, and you could hear it all over the, oh, I was all for that. I'm all for hitting a home run or getting on base or stealing a base. I'm all for the football team we have and the soccer and the hockey and all these things. And the I'm all for all that. But so much we set our kids up because they think they're the best. No one's like me. I have parents tell me all the time about their academics around the country. My son is 4.0. He's this, he's that. He has scholarships every day. So? Does he know to come out of the rain when it's raining? Sometimes they're total geeks. I have 45 pencils up here and 35 pens up there and a screwdriver up there on the pocket, sir. A little flashlight up there. Nerd alert, nerd alert. That's in the Bible somewhere here, I'm sure. Proverbs chapter 6. Proverbs 6. Could you read verse number 16 and 17 with me? Verse 16, ready? Begin. These 6 things doth the Lord hate, yea, 7 abomination to him. The first one. A proud, say it again, those 3 words, class. A proud, God hates it. Go to chapter 8, please. Chapter 8, verse 13. Ready? Begin. The fear of the Lord is to hate evil. What is it? 1. What is it? What does God hate? God hates pride. Chapter 11, verse 2. Ready? Begin. When pride cometh, then cometh shame. It was almost exactly a year ago right now, God gave me that verse. I was preaching, I was in a hotel room, and I was reading my Bible, and I read this verse, and God promised something here. He said, when your pride cometh, then eventually it's going to come shame. It's going to come. Oh, but you're the pastor of this great church, 3,000 seat auditorium. Yes, but it's governed. If it's governed by pride, God says it's coming a day, it's going to be brought to shame. Yes, but I have such a great voice. Yes, but that voice can be silenced in a heartbeat. But I'm so intelligent. I'm so popular. Got such great ability. Yeah, but it's by the grace of God you're breathing today, and so am I. God says, I hate pride, and I will bring pride to shame. The Bible says in chapter number 6, chapter 13, let's go there. Chapter 13 and verse number 10. Let's read it together, shall we? Ready, begin. Only by pride cometh contention. Only by pride cometh contention. Who can't you get along with? Who can't you? It's just always, it's contention, it's fighting. You spend 38 years in the same pulpit preaching. Through the years, I've pastored tens of thousands of people. And so many Christians that are left here that are living for God and doing great things. And so many of our boys that are pastors now and preachers and missionaries and servants of God and their dear wives, and it's wonderful. And so many people that a pastor called me this week. He said, one of your members moved to our area. And he said,
Well, do I need to know anything? I said, I'll tell you what you need to know. They're young Christians, only about a year or two old in Christ, but they're going to be wonderful members. They'll be Sunday school, Sunday morning, Sunday night, Wednesday. They'll be good people. Just remember, they're young babes in Christ. They're going to be great people. They're wonderful. Oh, I'll tell you what, they're scattered all over America like that. I was preaching down in Dallas. 13 of our families that have moved down there stood in line after the service on a Monday night and waited. 13. Many of them didn't even know one another. One time I was their pastor. The next week I was in Florida. 13 families again. The next week I was in Chicago. 13 families. I had 13, 13, 13, 3 weeks in a row. I think I pastor more people out there than I do here. I don't know why I can't keep them. I brush my teeth. I don't know what's going wrong. I love it when if someone moves, I don't want you to move. If someone moves, get to church. But I tell you, I've seen folks, it's hard to believe because I can't imagine. I grew up in a home where my dad was a godly Christian man. I can't imagine a man getting offended. I can't comprehend a man. Man, I'll tell you, I'm offended. I mean, God bless you, ladies. I don't think you should either, but I can understand. But a man? You're just thinking about that, right? I can't comprehend it. Man, I'm offended. You got to be kidding me. A man? It's like playing football. Well, I tell you what, I got offended. You tackled me. People, I got offended at church. I'm going to quit. I'm going to draw my wife out of church and my family out of church. I'm offended. You got to be kidding me. No, don't get offended, sir. What do you think? Great peace have they that love thy law, and nothing shall offend them. Now, some are getting offended that I'm saying this right now. You'll hold it for a year or two, but don't live that way, sir. Self-centeredness and pride. Turn with me in your Bibles, please, to chapter 16 of the book of Proverbs. This is where a father is writing to his son. I was about ready to say something, and I got off on that, and I forgot. So God bless you. You just missed part of the message. Chapter 16.

Pride goeth before destruction. And God says, better to be a humble spirit than to divide the spoil with the proud. Please, Father, hear me. Don't send your family down the sewer because of pride. Please, dear wife, don't send your family down a sewer because you're offended. Well, they never call me to sing in this church. They don't call on me either, and I have this great voice. It's going to be when I get to heaven. I'm singing a solo when I get to heaven, I'll guarantee you that. And you're going to sit there and say amen to it too. If you go, if you don't start amening me down here, you may not go. I'm not sure. Yes. Oh my goodness. My favorite Old Testament book is Nehemiah. And Nehemiah speaks and he said, our fathers, he speaks to those people. He said, I want to remind you something. Our fathers dealt proudly. Our fathers dealt proudly. One of the greatest things, Dad, you can do is have a humble heart. You know what a humble heart does? A humble heart is not always yelling at those kids' mother. Always picking at that mother. You know what a humble heart is, dear wife, is that your children see, Mama loves Daddy. Our homes are self-destructing. Well, you don't understand, I'm under pressure, financial pressure. Well, stand in line, the whole world is. I don't have a job. Well, friend, there's thousands upon tens of thousands upon hundreds of thousands that don't have a job. But my health broke. Are you moving your hand? I tell you what, Miss Freeman, I love talking to Mindy. We love it. We love talking to Jason because they are so dependent upon God and so positive. And God, you say, well, you're setting them up for defeat. Hey, they're ready for whatever God does. We're praying for miraculous things to happen and believing it. But friend, if God chooses not, but if not, like the three Hebrew children, hey, they're on the winning side. Old Brother Jason said to me, he says, you know, Pastor, I could have already had a funeral and buried my wife and be left without, if God doesn't do anything more, and he already has exceeding, and he'll do more. Amen. He'll do more. You watch. He will. God's able. God's been set up to get the victory on this. And you watch when God does more. But I tell you what, if in the early days we said this, if God chooses not to do anything, they still got that mama's face and her voice and her heart. And four great kids could be raised with a face, with a heart, with a spirit, with a song, and God will give more. Oh, they've been left with so much. Friend, God hates pride. Turn with me back to the book of Hosea, and I'll skip over because I just looked at the clock and I'm out of time. In Hosea 5, please. We're looking at this Ephraim, and I know we're out of time, so I'll just go quickly now, a few verses, we'll be done. Verse number 5 of chapter 5, the pride of Israel doth testify to the face. Therefore shall Israel and Ephraim fall in their iniquity. Self-destruction. Brother Copeland, pride brings self-destruction. We're so glad you and your wife are home. Self-destruction. You see this person running and gunning and going. Things are really popping. Let me tell you something. You build that off of pride, it is shifting sand. It will destruct, self-destruction. Notice what God promises in chapter number 5, verse number 9. Ephraim shall be desolate. Not only shall Ephraim fall, but Ephraim shall be desolate. Empty, emptiness. We have a world that's full of emptiness today. Chapter 6 and verse number 4. God's bewildered what to do with Ephraim. Oh, Ephraim, what shall I do to thee? Oh, Judah, what shall I do unto thee? What in the world, you dear people? He said, I've warned, I've provided, I've cared, I've loved. Chapter 6, verse 10. I've seen a horrible thing in the house of Israel. And there's whoredom of Ephraim.

0: Israel's defiled. Just uncontrolled sin. Chapter 7, verse 1. When I would have healed Israel, then iniquity of Ephraim was discovered. And sin is always discovered. We think we can cover things up. He that covereth his sin shall not prosper. Proverbs 28. But whoso confesseth and forsaketh shall prosper. God today will bring to naught those things that we think were under control. How about chapter 8 and verse 11? The Bible says this, because Ephraim hath made many altars to sin. Many altars to sin. God says, you go ahead and do it. You're not going to get away with it. Chapter 9, verse 11. As for Ephraim, why? Because their pride, their glory shall fly away. That's what we're seeing happen in America, this great, great country. So, by the way, it could change this morning at the invitation at God's house. America's on a one-way ticket track to hell. We're plunging. Everything that's sin we espouse, and everything that is righteousness we mock and seek to destroy. Now in our schools, not just California, they've introduced the fact down in kindergarten that you may have two daddies, two mommies, or a mom and dad, or none of the above. I don't care what you want to say about it, or even what I want to say, but God says that's an abomination. That's what God said. We legalized marijuana, and we're legalizing it in states because he said now we can get taxes. They want more, don't they? And so they're willing to put in harm's way the children and the people on the roads and all that. And all of a sudden, we believe in it. Sodomy, we believe in, and drinking and drugs and all the filthy living and vile living. People riding bicycles up in another state north of us naked on the weekends. And the police said, we're not going to enforce that. They have that right. We're a heathen country. Why? Because God's people are offended. God's people are building off of pride. I'm asking you, and I'm asking myself this morning, let's come face to face with our pride. It would be easy, I'm sure, in the flesh to preach of pride. I hope I don't. Sing in pride. I think. Thank the Lord what this internet is doing with our radio and what it's doing with our ministry and what it's doing for Monday for Mindy's, but I don't understand. I don't know how to work a computer, but I know all about the things that were going on. I think a lot of this stuff, look at my nails. Look at my jewelry. Look at my high-heeled shoes. Look at my face. Please, no. Look at me. I don't understand all that stuff. I can't see a virtuous woman doing that. I can't see my grandmother, who I never knew, but my old grandmother's from yesteryear, I can't see, look how beautiful I am. Look at me. Here's my post of the day. I don't understand that stuff. I think we wrap ourselves up in pride. A young teenage girl was getting ready for church on a Sunday morning. Her family said, what are you doing? She goes, well, I'm going to church. What? You're going back to that church the way they treated us? Dad says, where's your pride? Dad, there's a song I learned in Sunday school. I said, when I survey the wondrous cross on which the Prince of Glory died, my richest gain I count but loss and pour contempt on all my pride. I'm going because today I want to go worship God. I close. When our president was Abraham Lincoln, a socially prominent woman came to him and said, sir, Mr. President, I demand that you give my son a colonel position. It's owed us. It's owed our family. My grandfather fought at Lexington. My uncle did not run at Blandenburg. My husband was killed at Monterey. My son deserves this appointment. Abraham Lincoln pondered the woman's request for a moment and said this, "Perhaps, madam, perhaps your family has already done enough for our country. Maybe it's time for someone else to do something." That's a good answer. We think we deserve things. My wife would know my life better than anyone here. And I guess I could say it with false humility, but I know my heart. I never envisioned pastoring a great church like this. All these wonderful people, these wonderful children and teenagers that we have. I saw the activities on this property, the other property yesterday, and people doing things. I kept thinking, I can't believe I get to be the pastor here. And the truth is, because I get offended maybe or bothered, I don't know, I hope I don't, but you know where none of us are perfect. It's just pride. But when I consider what God has done for me, I grew up about 15 minutes from here. I remember when this was all orchards out here and fields. I would have never thought, if I would have ever driven to this area, there was no 880 and 280 and 680 and 101 had stop signs. If I would have driven to this area and say, "You're going to be a pastor of a church right here," I'd have to say, it's not. There's no way possible. There's no way possible. I hate fractions. I don't even get fractions in school. How can I pastor a church? I didn't like school until I got to college. God promised that He'll take a weak, stumbling person like me. God's been so good to me. But it's all of God's grace. And friend, whatever God gives you the ability, it's God. I'm going to ask us today if we're going to have revival in our lives and revival in this church. It must be where we all take inventory. Is my pride hindering revival? Paul said this in Romans 1:22, professing themselves to be wise, they became fools. Or something. God says, "No, you're not." I don't want to degrade anyone here this morning. I hope that's not coming across that way. Sometimes we think we're so important. God wants to bless a servant. Dear mama, do you know what a privilege it is to serve your family? Dad, do you know what a privilege it is, and husband, to serve your wife and family? What a privilege. Do you know what a privilege it is to be raised in your home? You say, "Well, our home's a mess." Well, all right, then you change when you have your home. But do things right. Whatever position you are in the home. Let's bow for prayer, please. Father, I pray that we would come to a point today that we recognize that pride destroys. And it brings shame and it hurts others. Help us, whether it be anger or bitterness or carnality or deceit or envy, fear, whether it be gossip or hatred, ill will, help us to realize all that's pride. Help us to die to self.
1: I would like you to take the Word of God, please, and turn with me to the book of 1 Timothy. We're going to begin reading in just a moment in 1 Timothy chapter 1 with verse 1. And I'd like you to listen. Some of you enjoy talking to one another, doing everything that's going on. But I want you to listen now, especially to the preaching. Let God speak to your heart. Let's see if the Lord can get your attention. And God can use His Word to do the work that only His Word can do. With 1 Timothy and chapter 1, begin with verse 1. Paul, an apostle of Jesus Christ, by the commandment of God, our Savior, and Lord Jesus Christ, which is our hope, unto Timothy, my son, in the faith, grace, mercy, and peace from God our Father and from Jesus Christ our Lord. as I besought thee to abide still at Ephesus, when I went into Macedonia, that thou mightest charge some that they teach no other doctrine, neither give heed to fables and endless genealogies, which minister questions rather than godly edifying, which is in faith, so do. I want you to notice carefully when Paul is penning these words given to him by the inspiration of God, that he gives instructions to his son in the ministry. He has declared that Timothy is his son in the faith. And we've understood from what the Word of God says that Timothy came to know Christ after Paul was stoned and left for dead at Lystra. No doubt in my mind that Timothy, as a young man, would have known about the stoning that happened to the Apostle Paul, and his life would have been dramatically affected by it. Now, when Paul came back on a second journey and was preaching in the same place where he was stoned, the report came to the Apostle Paul about Timothy, who was establishing quite a testimony as a young believer. And Paul was so impressed and led of the Spirit of God that he invited Timothy to go with him on his missionary journey. Now, in the introduction of all of this, in chapter 1 and verse 1, the Bible says, Paul, an apostle of Jesus Christ, by the commandment of God, our Savior, and Lord Jesus Christ, which is our hope, unto Timothy, my own son in the faith, grace, mercy, and peace from God our Father, and Jesus Christ our Lord. As I besought thee to abide still at Ephesus, when I went into Macedonia, that thou mightest charge some that they teach no other doctrine. This is a pastoral epistle, and Paul is giving counsel, wise counsel, to his son in the ministry, Timothy. Timothy is not just a boy any longer. He is a young man, a mature young man who loves God and follows the Lord, and he's willing to serve God with his life. And Paul gives him instruction. And the instruction that comes to us in verse 3 says, as I besought thee to abide still at Ephesus. And I'd like you to take the time to underline those words, abide still at Ephesus. Now, there comes a time in God's service where your will has to be surrendered to God's will, where all the question marks are removed, and you say to the Lord, thy will be done. You may say, your way is my way. What I want for my life is what you want for my life. When you surrender to do what God wants you to do, then you will find out what it is God wants you to do. And no doubt, Timothy has surrendered his life to the Lord Jesus Christ and to be a companion of the Apostle Paul. His usefulness in the work of God will come through Paul's direction to his life. Now, that's difficult for some people to get hold of. But for Timothy, I don't think it was a difficult thing at all. He admired the Apostle Paul. He knew God had touched the Apostle Paul. He knew God had called Paul as a missionary. And he was willing to give his life to follow the Apostle Paul in whatever God led him to do. And now the Lord is saying through Paul to Timothy, I have an assignment for you. And your assignment is to abide in Ephesus. Think of this. Your assignment is to abide in Ephesus. And when I read this, I'm thinking, and what is he to do? What is he to do? I started pastoring a church when I was about 19 years old. And I was told by the pulpit committee of the church, this is a full-time church. We want a full-time pastor. I said, I'm willing to do that. That's what God's called me to do. And they said, what are you going to do? And I said, I'm going to do what I find in the Bible that a pastor should do. Now, I've learned through many years, decades of service in the Christian work, that a man in the ministry doesn't have to depend on someone else to motivate him. There must be a call within, a call from above, a call from beneath, where God speaks to you. And you are motivated because you know what God has given you to do. Now, in this particular instance, we don't have to take any questions about what Timothy is going to do in Ephesus. Because in the context of the chapter, in chapter 1 in 1 Timothy, we find what Paul spells out for Timothy to do as a pastor in Ephesus. And Paul's heart is greatly burdened for Ephesus. As a matter of fact, he spent such a wonderful time there, and he had always Ephesus and the work God did in Ephesus on his heart. I want you to hold your place for just a moment and turn with me to the book of Acts, just to refresh your mind, to the 20th chapter of Acts. Paul, on his last visit to Jerusalem, makes the time to go by and greet the Ephesian elders. And what he says to them tells us of his great burden that he had for the people there. In Acts chapter 20, the Bible says, beginning with verse 17, and from Miletus he sent to Ephesus and called the elders of the church. And when they were come to him, he said unto them, you know from the first day that I came into Asia, after what manner I have been with you at all seasons. It was a life of an open book. Nothing hidden. And he says, you know how I've lived my life. He goes on to say in verse 19, serving the Lord with all humility of mind and with many tears and temptations which befell me by the lying in wait of the Jews. And how I kept back nothing that was profitable unto you, but have showed you and have taught you publicly and from house to house, testifying both to the Jews and also to the Greeks, repentance toward God and faith toward our Lord Jesus Christ. And now, behold, I go bound in the Spirit unto Jerusalem, not knowing the things that shall befall me there, save that the Holy Ghost witnesseth in every city, saying that bonds and afflictions abide me. But none of these things move me, neither count I my life dear unto myself, so that I might finish my course with joy and the ministry which I have received of the Lord Jesus to testify the gospel of the grace of God. And now, behold, I know that ye all among whom I have gone preaching the kingdom of God shall see my face no more. Wherefore I take you to record this day that I am pure from the blood of all men, for I have not shunned to declare unto you all the counsel of God. Take heed, therefore, unto yourselves and to all the flock over which the Holy Ghost hath made the overseers, to feed the church of God, which he hath purchased with his own blood. For I know this, that after my departing shall grievous wolves enter in among you, not sparing the flock. Also of your own selves shall men arise, speaking perverse things to draw away disciples after them. Therefore watch and remember that by the space of 3 years I cease not to warn every one night and day with tears. And now, brethren, I commend you to God under the word of his grace, which is able to build you up and to give you an inheritance among all them which are sanctified. What I've read to you is the bearing of the heart of the Apostle Paul for the work God gave him to do in Ephesus. And there's so many insightful things in these words that he gave. Troubles, things rising from among the people, perils that he would face and they were going to face. But a firm assurance that this was his last visit. He was saying goodbye. And the scene closes with them embracing Paul, weeping. And they wept as they hugged him and said goodbye. And if you'd been there and said, "What's going on?" they would have said, "This is the man God used to change our lives. This is the person God put in our path to tell us about God and to show us the things of God." We would know not any of those things if it were not for him. That same burden and passion is in these words that Paul wrote to Timothy. Abide in Ephesus. Paul was a famous founder of the church in Ephesus. Timothy was a famous pastor in the church in Ephesus. The Apostle John, we know to be a famous pastor of the church of Ephesus. If you turn to the revelation of Jesus Christ, when God speaks to the seven churches of the Revelation, the Bible tells us in Revelation chapter 2 and verse 1, "Unto the angel of the church of Ephesus write these things. Saith he that holdeth the seven stars in his right hand and walketh in the midst of the seven golden candlesticks, I know thy works and thy labor and thy patience, and how thou canst not bear them which are evil. And thou hast tried them which say they are apostles and are not, and hast found them liars, and hast borne and hast patience, and for my name's sake hast labored and hast not fainted. Nevertheless, I have somewhat against thee, because thou hast left thy first love." Not lost thy first love, as we often read it, but deliberately, of your own volition, left your first love. "Remember, therefore, from whence thou art fallen, and repent, and do the first works, or else I will come unto thee quickly and remove thy candlestick out of its place, except thou repent." When I think of what's going on in churches across our land and around the world, when I read statistical reports that 13 churches a day are closing, shutting their doors, saying it's finished, never to meet again, I think of all that's been put into those people and churches. And someone says, "It's over." You know what they need? They need a shepherd. They need a pastor. Not a childish fool. A shepherd who loves the sheep and gives his life for the sheep. When the Apostle Paul wrote under the inspiration of the Spirit of God, "Abide in Ephesus," that's what he was talking about. They need a pastor. You have responsibility. Now, what are you to do? If you've traveled back with me to the book of 1 Timothy, we can read what Paul wrote that Timothy was to do. And may God give us understanding. The Bible says, "I besought thee to abide still in Ephesus." when I went into Macedonia, that thou mightest charge some that they teach no other doctrine. Timothy, abide in Ephesus. Stay in Ephesus and teach the doctrine of God's word. People need it. The Lord Jesus Christ gave us doctrine. That's our belief and teaching. And all God's people in the church with the right pastor ought to hear the truth of God's word in doctrinal teaching. But when you go to teach this doctrine, remember, there's other doctrine, other teachings being given. Ephesus was an amazing place, the home of the temple of Diana, a goddess. And things were being taught that were contrary to God's word. It's not going to be an easy task for a pastor to go and bring a church together around the truth of God's word. That's where we live. That's where we stay. But that's the responsibility of the pastor. Then the second thing he says, neither give heed to fables and endless genealogies, which minister questions rather than godly edifying, which is in faith, so do. The second thing you're going to do when you're staying in Ephesus is work at godly edifying the people. It's clearly given to us in the Word of God. Edifying means building up. It's God's Word that builds us up. Today, it's fun and games. Some of you would never imagine that people put pressure on me to turn this into a carnival. They want me to do something besides teach and preach the Bible. They want me to listen to something. Is that all you do? Sing hymns? Open the Bible? Teach the Word of God? Is that all you've got? I believe in the uninterrupted teaching and preaching of the Word of God, because it builds people up. It edifies the body of Christ. It builds them up. It's God's Word that gives us strength and builds us up. So there's no doubt in my mind what the assignment the Apostle Paul gave to Timothy was to pastor the church there in Ephesus and to build it up with godly edifying. Then there's a third thing. The Bible says, now the end of verse 5, now the end of the commandment is charity. Out of a pure heart and of a good conscience and of faith unfeigned. Timothy, your work is to promote genuine faith among the people. God is not real except as we trust Him and believe Him. What about your faith? I ask myself from time to time, what are people having to faith God for? What are my people having to faith God for? What am I trusting the Lord for? May I make it more personal and say, what are you trusting God for? Not just bills to be paid or health situations that arise. What are you trusting God for? The church is to move forward like a mighty army. In a city like the ancient city of Ephesus, everything imaginable was going on. Every kind of pull imaginable, everything. And people were active, and activity can become a poor substitute for spirituality. And some of you are involved and active, but you have a faith of a flea. You never have to trust God for anything. You never have to believe God for anything. You just coast along. And Paul is writing to Timothy. Timothy, you abide in Ephesus, not just to get through the days, but to teach people how to have faith unfeigned. That's faith without pretense. The word unfeigned has to do with hypocrisy, showing something that's not genuine. It's a term that really came from the theater, where a character was playing a part that was not real. And he was saying to Timothy, you put yourself in God's work with God's word and teach the people how to have genuine faith in Ephesus. And then the word of God says, notice please, in verse 6, from which some having swerved have turned aside unto vain jangling. Now, two things in that verse I want to call your attention to. Because Timothy was having to say to the people, guard against swerving. God has put us on a course. We must not swerve on that course. We must not lose our direction. God has given us the direction. And I say to you, God has given us direction in our church. There are clear objectives from God's word that we're to follow. And we're to guard against swerving. And the pastor is the over-shepherd. He's the overseer under the Lord. And he's guarding the people. He's warning the people when they start to swerve. Whoa, whoa, whoa! Now, that's not the right direction. That's not the way it should go. And by the way, there's not one man or woman in this church that enjoys being corrected. Not one. Some of you I've had the opportunity to have to try to do that. And some of you haven't handled it too well. What do you think about going to Ephesus, abiding in Ephesus, and trying to keep the church from swerving? And what happens when they swerve? They've got another direction, another idea, things we ought to do. It leads to vain jangling. That's idle talk. Lots of noise, vain jangling. We don't use that word. It's an old English word. It came to us from our authorized version of the Bible and the translation that we use. The jangling. It's meaningless talking. And when people begin to swerve in their Christian life, they occupy themselves with meaningless talking. Meaningless talking. They make conversation that goes nowhere, that points to nothing spiritual. May God help us. This is a hard-hitting letter that Paul wrote to Timothy that deals with this subject of swerving. We can be so far off God's course before we even know it if we're swerving. And then the Word of God goes on to say, desiring to be teachers of the law, understanding neither what they say nor wherefore they affirm. Now, what in the world? Timothy's getting the letter. And he says, you're going to be dealing with people who don't know what they're saying, who don't understand their words. So you have to speak with clarity. And he goes on to say how to do that. And some of it's going to be shocking. Listen to it. And he says, when you're dealing with this crowd who want to be teachers to the law, understanding neither what they say nor wherefore they affirm, but we know that the law is good if a man use it lawfully. Now, what he's saying to Timothy is if you're going to be the shepherd that they need in Ephesus, you're going to have to preach against sin. That's a very unpopular subject. Preach against sin. I want you to hold your place right there and turn with me to the book of Romans just for a moment. I'm talking to you about the serious matter of pastoring a church. We have point A, we're going to point B, from one place to another. How do we get there? And the Bible says in the book of Romans chapter 3, if you have your Bible open there, let me just read a bit of it. The Bible says in verse 19, now we know that what things soever the law saith, it saith to them who are under the law, that every mouth may be stopped and all the world may become guilty before God. Therefore, by the deeds of the law, there shall no flesh be justified in his sight. Notice this. I think this should be marked in your Bible. For by the law is the knowledge of sin. The law matters. The law must be held up before people. This is the way God intends for it to be. For by the law is the knowledge of sin. Now, we deal with people all the time who seem to have had something happen to the subject of sin. We have an active ministry, and we have for over 30 years at the University of Tennessee. And we speak to a biblically illiterate audience there. And it's becoming increasingly that way. And when you deal with that audience about sin and separation from God, they don't understand anything much about the subject of sin. For them, and that audience, perhaps it's nationwide, perhaps even worldwide, with that age group, sin's what they say sin is. There's no fixed point of reference for right and wrong. But the Bible says we need the law, not for salvation. And we need to preach against sin, not for the salvation it brings, but to make people aware that they need salvation. The knowledge of that need comes from being confronted with the law of God. The soul that sinneth, it shall die. Let me read the verse I had you underline again. For by the law is the knowledge of sin. If we took the Ten Commandments and read every one of them, would you like to do this? Turn with me in your Bibles to the book of Exodus just for a moment, one account given in Exodus chapter 20. And I'll do it quickly. You can just mark them in your Bible. Remember, when we get to Exodus chapter 20, the Bible says, and God spake all these words, saying, I am the Lord thy God. And then he gave what we call the Ten Commandments. I am the Lord thy God. Commandment number one, thou shalt have no other gods before me. And if I'm going to live my life having no other gods before me, nothing before God, I'm going to say, I need Jesus in order to do that. Because I'm a rotten sinner who make a God of everything. A God of family, a God of children, a God of grandchildren. Commandment number two, verse four, thou shalt not make unto thee any graven image. And that's something we have to really work on as far as this media age is concerned. But to read it carefully, I am the Lord thy God, thou shalt not make unto thee any graven image. And I must say, I need Jesus. I need Jesus to be able to do that. Look at commandment number three in verse 7. I am the Lord thy God. Thou shalt not take the name of the Lord thy God in vain. Think of that. Many people use God's name so loosely. Excuse me, please. They may be saying in a fit of anger or disgust, oh my God, that's using God's name in vain. Or they may have a habit of saying, dear God, that's using God's name in vain. And if we're going to use God's name in vain, we have to have the Lord's help to live that way. Commandment number four in verse 8. Remember the Sabbath day to keep it holy. we'd honor the Lord. Every day is a Lord's day. It's a gift from God. But there's one day God says is the Lord's day. And I need Jesus to honor the Lord on that day. Commandment number 5 in verse 12, honor thy father and thy mother. I need the Lord Jesus to honor my father and mother. Commandment number 6 in verse 13, thou shalt not kill. And the Lord Jesus extended that with our angry words and our harsh sayings. Commandment number 7 in verse 14, thou shalt not commit adultery. How much of that is done in the eyes through things we see and lustful thoughts we have? I need God's help not to be breaking that seventh commandment. Commandment number 8 is in verse 15, thou shalt not steal. Thou shalt not steal. I need the Lord not to break that commandment. Commandment number 9, thou shalt not bear false witness against thy neighbor, in verse 16. Commandment number 10, thou shalt not covet. Well, we live a life of coveting. How do we get the victory over it? When we're confronted with the law of God, the Bible says, plainly, let me read the verse again. The law of God speaks to our heart because it makes us aware. By the law is the knowledge of sin. Now we're back to 1 Timothy. And Paul said, Timothy, stay in Ephesus. Stay in Ephesus and make people aware of their sin. Why? Just so everybody can feel bad about being sinners? No. Because when they're aware of their sin, they need the Lord. They know they need the Lord because he's the only remedy for sin. That's the way sin must be dealt with. Preachers like me shouldn't take keen delight in trying to make people feel guilty and terrible about their faults. But preachers like me and others you know should be preaching against sin to help us look at it face to face and bring us to an awareness. If I'm ever going to overcome this, I need God's help to overcome this. I need the Lord Jesus to overcome this. That's the kind of preaching we have to have. And that's the kind of preaching that Timothy was called on to do in Ephesus. And the Lord begins to list these things. Look at them, please. In 1 Timothy chapter 1. And he says, in verse 8, but we know that the law is good if a man use it lawfully. Knowing this, that the law is not made for a righteous man, but for the lawless and disobedient, for the ungodly and for sinners, for unholy and profane. Those are those things about honoring God in God's name. And then the Lord begins to say to us, for murderers, he's dealing with thou shalt not kill. And he says, of fathers and murders of mothers, honoring parents, are you going to be able to do that? Not unless you've got God's help to do it. For manslayers, for whoremongers, for them that defile themselves with mankind, for men stealers, for liars, for perjured persons, and if there be any other thing that is contrary to sound doctrine. Now that's the job of a pastor, to make people aware of their great need of the Lord Jesus. And if we were making people aware of Christ like we ought to make people aware of Christ, preaching against sin like we ought to be preaching against sin, people would cry out and say, oh my God, I'm such a sinner. I must get to the Lord and get help for my sinful condition. But we are soft on sin. We take it all lightly. And people are not aware of their awful sinful condition when we do that. But Paul is talking to a preacher and a pastor. And the word of God goes on and says, according, verse 11, to the glorious gospel of the blessed God, which was committed to our trust. Timothy, abide in Ephesus and remember when you're dealing with all the things with which you'll have to deal. You must not forget that the greatest thing you have that's been put in your trust, in your trust, in your trust. You're the man with the glorious gospel of the Lord Jesus Christ who can forgive sin and change lives. That's the work God's given you to do as a pastor. And I say to you, there are many people who call themselves preachers who are not pastors. All of us who are pastors need God's help to be a pastor. All of us. But so many pastors would do much better at pastoring if their people were more earnest in praying for them and more willing to listen to the truth spoken in love to them. Abide in Ephesus. Don't turn tail and run. Don't have trouble and look for another place to go. No, no. If you're going anywhere, get on your knees and run to Jesus. And he'll help you. But you have these subjects given to us in the Word of God with which to deal. And we certainly need God's help to deal with them. Not only collectively in our church, but individually in our lives. This is the way God's work is done. May God help us. I often pray this prayer, and I'm praying God will answer it. Help me to love the people. Help me to love the people and be the pastor that God intends for me to be and the pastor that they deserve to have. And if I am, there are some hard things, not harsh, not mean and hateful, but some hard things that must be said to the sheep as the shepherd under God seeks to lead them to the Lord. Timothy, stay, abide, get the work done. Don't run from it. In Ephesus, it's a hard place, but it's the place of God's choosing, the place where you're called. And it's what God's given you to do. And do it all for him. I would like you to take the word of God, please, and turn with me to the book of Jeremiah. If you have your Bible open, to the book of Jeremiah, the 20th chapter. We'll begin in just a moment with one verse, verse 9. Jeremiah chapter 20 and verse 9. I'm making an appeal in these meetings about the authority of Scripture. And to make it as personal as possible, we began with the authority of Scripture in our lives. Not just my life as a preacher and minister of the gospel for over half a century, but what place does God's word hold in your life? And then, the Lord willing, I shall speak the next evening on the authority of Scripture in our home. It's impossible to have a truly Christian home without having the authority of Scripture in our home. And then, God willing, the third message will be given on the authority of Scripture in our church. We say often in our churches that The Word of God is the final authority, is the sole authority for our faith and practice. But it must not only be something we adhere to in word, we must adhere to it in our deed. The church ought to behave according to the instruction we find in the Word of God. So the authority of Scripture in our lives, the authority of Scripture in our homes, and the authority of Scripture in our churches. I begin with this appeal about the authority of Scripture in your life and in my life. I want to make the case for why it ought to be the authority in your life. The Word of God tells us when it deals with perilous times in the book of 2 Timothy chapter 3 and other places throughout the Word of God, that what people have the natural tendency to do is to put themselves in authority. Men shall be lovers of their own selves, and then on with the things that that leads to. If we studied the book of Romans and began with chapter 1, we find that men become worshipers of themselves. They exchange the place God should rightly have by placing themselves in that place. And if we say what we know to believe and what we've learned in the Bible, the place God has in our lives determines the place of everything else in our lives. If God is in his rightful place, then everything else can be in its rightful place. And so, the place we give the Word of God is the place we give the Lord God Almighty. If we do not give the Word of God authority in our lives, then what we're saying is we do not give God authority in our lives. We find many places to illustrate this, but one place here in the prophecy of Jeremiah in the 20th chapter, one verse, the Bible says in verse 9, "Then I said, I will not make mention of him, nor speak any more in his name. But his word was in mine heart, as a burning fire shut up in my bones. And I was weary with forbearing, and I could not stay." If you're in the habit of marking things in your Bible, I want you to mark this expression as the testimony of the prophet Jeremiah. Remember, the Lord Jesus was compared with Jeremiah in the 16th chapter of the Gospel according to Matthew, when he asked his disciples, saying, "Whom do men say that I, the Son of Man, am?" They began to answer. Some say that thou art Jeremiah, Elijah, John the Baptist, one of the prophets. And so Jeremiah gives us a glimpse of Christ when we look at his life. But mark this expression, please, in verse 9 of chapter 20, "But his word was in my heart." Now, it's wonderful to have the Word of God in your hand. It's wonderful to hide the Word of God in your heart. But there's a difference between having God's word in your hand and God's word in your heart. The psalmist wrote, in this verse you ought to memorize, in the 119th Psalm, in verse 11, "Thy word have I hid in mine heart," Psalm 119, verse 11, "that I might not sin against thee." In other words, I want to keep my life in tune with God. And in order to keep my life in tune with God, I must hide God's word in my heart. That takes work. It takes diligence. It takes prayer. It takes the study of God's word, the memorization of God's word. These things I shall come to in a bit. But listen to what Jeremiah said in verse 8 of the same chapter, "For since I spake, I cried out, I cried violence and spoil, because the word of the Lord was made a reproach unto me and a derision daily." He says, I was getting it from all sides. There's an awful evil fire burning out there. Always an onslaught of the devil, the world, and the flesh coming at us. But right after that, he states in verse 9, "Then I said, I will not make mention of him or speak any more in his name." In other words, it's too costly. The price is too high to take the stand for God and speak the word of God like I ought to. But then I came to this, But, in other words, trying to convince myself not to offer resistance. Convincing myself to move from the Word of God and what God called me to do. But His Word was in mine heart as a burning fire shut up in my bones.

I couldn't stop. There's no doubt in our minds we're going to be challenged by the fire without. No doubt. The world is constantly trying to work its way into intimidating us on every corner, in every area of life, to quiet us and silence us as Christians. But the fire within us must be burning with greater flame than the devil's fire outside us. And that's something we have to really work at. And you have to determine that's what you're going to do by allowing God to have His authority in your life. I say again, by allowing God's Word to have authority in our life and to take authority in our life and giving it the place of authority in our life is what we're saying when we say we let God guide our lives and we let God have authority. We let the Lord sit on the throne, and we do that by allowing the Word of God to sit on the throne. I want to remind you something. The Bible is the Word of God. It is God's revelation of Himself. I want you to write a few things down, if you would, please. I want you to remember that when God revealed Himself in His Word, He gave us this Bible to do it. God has revealed Himself in conscience and creation. There's not a human being that's ever lived that doesn't know there's a God, because God reveals Himself to every person in conscience and in creation. That's this inward and outward evidence. There's enough of the knowledge of God to condemn us, but not enough of the knowledge of God to save us. So any man who says there is no God, any person who gets to the position where he claims to be an atheist, the Word of God says that man is a fool when he declares there's no God. Because he knows God has designed him so that inside him there's the knowledge of God, and around him in creation there's the knowledge of God. I remember the first time I read the story of Helen Keller and got interested, so interested in her life. And Helen Keller, as you know, could not hear, could not speak, could not see. And then the hearing, deaf and blind, caused the ability not to be able to speak. And then Annie Sullivan was brought to her home and taught her to communicate. And when Annie Sullivan came to the home there in Alabama to communicate with Helen, she was a person lost, as she said, a lost soul. Later they brought Phillips Brooks, the famous preacher, to come and speak to Helen. And Annie Sullivan communicated Phillips Brooks' message to Helen Keller. And when he told her about the Lord Jesus Christ, and Annie helped Helen hear all of that in the language that she had taught her using the feeling in her hands, Helen communicated back, "I've always known there is a God. I just didn't know His name." Think about that. What she was stating was what every human being would state if he or she was honest. "I've always known there is a God." But God wants us to know more about Him than He reveals in our conscience and then what He reveals in nature. He wants us to know Him and know what He's like. So He gives us the Word. The Bible, hold it in your hand just a moment, would you please? Hold your Bible. The Bible, this book, is the written revelation of God. God gave us this book about Himself. He wrote this book about Himself. There are human penmen, of course, but the real author is the Holy Spirit of God, giving those men what to pen. And so He reveals Himself. The Bible is the revelation of God. So in the Bible, God reveals Himself. He reveals Himself progressively. He starts out by just stating with declaration, "In the beginning, God created." And then He begins to tell us more about Himself. He tells Abraham that He's the Almighty God. And when He's revealed Himself as the Almighty God, then He says to Abraham and Sarah, Abraham 100 years old and Sarah 90 years old, "You're going to have a baby." And then the Lord hears the response of Sarah, the response she makes silently, but God hears it. And He responds to her by saying, "Is anything too hard

0: for the Lord. And the word he uses there for himself, Lord, is the Almighty God that he's revealed himself to be. And so he is progressively revealing himself. When we come to the Lord Jesus Christ, he is the perfect revelation of the invisible God. Read the first chapter of the book of Hebrews. He is the exact image, the express image the Bible uses, of the invisible God. So it's God's desire for you to know him. And so he gives us the Bible that we might know him. He doesn't tell us everything about himself in the Bible, but he tells us everything he wants us to know about him. There are many people who like to get beyond the Bible and act curiously enough so that they want to talk about things and even claim things about God that are not revealed in Scripture. That's always a dangerous ground to walk on. Take what God says in his word. If there was something else we needed to know about God, God would have told us. He tells us in his word what he wants us to know about him. This book is supernatural in the fact that God has revealed himself. It is supernatural in its revelation. It is supernatural in its inspiration. How did we get it? The Bible says, for all scripture is given by inspiration of God. All scripture given by inspiration of God. It's the breath of God. God breathed it. Men penned it. That's a supernatural thing, inspired of God. It is what God has written. It gives us that full record. We have the complete written revelation of God's word. We have this book, and the inspiration of it is miraculous and supernatural, just as the revelation is. So we have revelation, we have inspiration, and then we have the preservation. Did you know that every word in the Bible was sealed and settled in heaven before any word of it was given to man? Think about what a miraculous book. That's what the Bible tells us of itself, that every word of it was settled in heaven before any word of it was given to man. And it's preserved for all time. No prophecy of Scripture of any private interpretation, in other words, it's not limited in any way, is preserved for all time to all people. And then it is not only supernatural in its revelation, its inspiration, and its preservation, it is a living book. It gives light. It's supernatural in its illumination. God's word speaks to us. It reveals God to us. It illumines us. It gives us light as we take it into our heart. So these are inseparable supernatural things. I want you to remember them. Revelation, that's how we got it. Inspiration, that's how God delivered it to us. Preservation, to all people, to all time. And illumination, it's not like any other book. It's alive. The word of God says of itself, it's quick, that means living, quick and powerful and sharper than any two-edged sword. Think of that. This is the word of God. The copy of it I have in my hand is referred to as the authorized King James Version of the Bible. We take the same position on the translation of Scripture that's taken by the people who have worked so many years in the authority of this, and the Trinitarian Bible Society. I hope you get familiar with the Trinitarian Bible Society. They've been around for more than 200 years, and they have written so much material about the authorized version of the Scripture. And so for the English-speaking world, for all those we work with in the English-speaking world, we choose to teach and preach from the authorized King James Version of the Bible. And I want you to have a copy of the authorized King James Version of the Bible for the English-speaking people. Now, there are more than 200 nations around the world that we're working with and in trying to get the gospel to all people. And the Word of God is translated into those languages. And we try to teach in all those places that we ought to hold the strong conviction concerning the inerrancy of Scripture, that the Word of God is without error, and it liveth and abideth forever. I'm trying to appeal to you not only to be somebody who knows a little bit about the Bible, but to make the Bible, the Word of God, the authority in your life. How does that happen? I remember the first Bible given to me was a Bible given to me by Dr. Howard. who was a pediatrician that my mother took us to in Maryville, Tennessee. Dr. Howard said to us, are you in Sunday school anywhere? My mother answered no. And Dr. Howard asked if we would come to his Sunday school class. He was a children's Sunday school teacher. And I remember going to the First Christian Church in Maryville, Tennessee. And Dr. Howard is my teacher as a boy. And the first thing he wanted to do and did was give me a copy of the Word of God. I still have that little Bible that he gave me as a child. He knew that he wanted to teach me from the Bible, that he wanted to teach the other boys in his Sunday school class from the Word of God. And so we had to have a copy of the Bible. I want you to love your Bible because you love the Lord who gave it to you. Think of that. The Bible is the Word of God. How can you get to know it and love it? How do you know it is the Word of God? How does God speak to you through it? If it's what the Lord wants you to know about Himself, we must read it. Would you write these things down? We must read it. We must read it prayerfully, devotionally. It's just not an ordinary book. It's like no other book. It's the book God wrote and the book God has given to us. We read it. We read it to search it and to see what's in it. We pay close attention to what we read. We compare Scripture with Scripture. We study the words, the books, the chapters. We study events and places and people. But in all of that, God is not writing to us about people and places and events. Oh, they're included. But He's writing to us about Himself. If you want to know God, it's impossible to know God without the Bible. Impossible. It's impossible to live the Christian life without the Bible. I recommend to you that you make a wise investment, that you get a copy of the Word of God. And I say to you, in the English-speaking world, make sure you get an authorized version, King James Version of the Bible, and get a copy of it that you love to hold and to handle. I remember Dillard Hagin saying to me when I was ordained at the Forest Hills Baptist Church over in Maryville, when it came time for my ordination as a young preacher, he took me to the Bible bookstore. And he said, now, Clarence, I want you to pick out a Bible. I wish you could have been with me and my pastor that day. We walked over to the section in the bookstore that had all the Bibles. And he said, now, don't think this is strange, son, but I want you to take them into your hand. We're only going to get the authorized King James Version of the Bible, and I want you to take each one in your hand. I want you to find one that you love to hold, because you're going to carry it the rest of your life, and you're going to read it. You're going to search it. You're going to study it, and you're going to receive it. You receive it into your heart. It will change who you are into the person God wants you to become. It has that transforming effect on your life. And I remember taking the Bibles in my hand. Excuse me. I'd walk around the store and hold it by my side. And I would think, this one feels good. And he made a little joke about it. Now, it's more than feeling good and holding in your hand, but I want you to get one that you think is your size, the size Bible you'd want to hold in your hand and preach from. And you're going to always open your sermons with the Word of God. That's why to this day, I say to people when I get up to preach, in these half century time of preaching, I have said, take the Word of God and turn with me. He said, begin with the Bible and explain the Word of God. It's the Word of God that people need to hear. What an experience that day in that Christian bookstore to find the Bible that I said, this is the Bible I want to hold and use. This is the Bible I want to be my ordination Bible. Think of that. And I want to read it and study it and compare Scripture with Scripture and search it. I want to know it, learn it, learning about God in it and from it. And then he taught me, you need to memorize it. Now, I'm sorry to say that I got so diligent about Bible memory that I tried to memorize every passage I was preaching. And instead of reading it, I would quote it. It was my pastor who said, I think a little pride's getting in that, Clarence. Take the Bible, and when you're reading it, read from the Word of God. He said, people, excuse me, are so ignorant. They won't know if you're reading a poem sometimes or the Word of God. Let them see you reading from the Word of God. And learn to preach so you can teach people how to turn with you in the Word of God. And you're teaching them how to use the Word of God while you're preaching. And all of you who've been hearing me all these years know that's exactly the method I use. Opening the Bible. It's amazing the influence that one person can have on another person, and it lasts an entire lifetime. But then he said, not only memorize Scripture, read it when you're preaching, and you can memorize Scripture to strengthen you, hide it in your heart, but then you meditate upon it. He said, I'm going to tell you something, son. I've had a lot of trouble in the ministry. He's in heaven now, kicking up gold dust. He said, I've had a lot of trouble in the ministry. And I had a lot of resistance from people. And he said, sometimes just one verse I can call to heart and mind, and it delivers me. Sometimes just one phrase from the Word of God, and it'll lift me up and help me to stand steady for the Lord. Just one. Just recalling it, meditating upon it. I want you to turn with me quickly to the book of Joshua just for a moment, to chapter 1. And get this, please. In Joshua chapter 1, the Word of God says in verse 8, this book of the law shall not depart out of thy mouth, but thou shalt meditate therein day and night, that thou mayest observe to do according to all that is written therein. For then thou shalt make thy way prosperous, and then thou shalt have good success. If you want to have a prosperous way and have good success, look what comes before that. May I say, not just the Bible, but obedience to the Bible. Let me read it again. This book of the law shall not depart out of thy mouth, but thou shalt meditate. If you don't know it, you can't meditate upon it. He explained to me about a cow chewing its cud. Maybe someone's done the same thing for you, and pulling it back up and chewing it some more, and then pulling it back up and chewing it some more. He said, that's what I do to try to explain meditation. You pull up the verse and chew on it some more, and pull up the verse and chew on it some more, and pull up the verse and chew on it some more. And when you're facing obstacles and you think things can't be overcome, but they can be by God's power, God's Spirit, and God's Word, when you have the Word of God to meditate upon, pull it up, meditate on it. And the Bible says, as you're meditating on it, determining therein day and night, that thou shalt mayest observe to do all that is written therein. In other words, the reason we have it is to obey it. To obey it. So many people hear people preach and teach the Word of God, or they read the Word of God for themselves, but have no intention to obey it. Remember the verse, faith without works is dead. You say you have faith just because you believe something in the Bible, but if you're not willing to obey it, you don't really have it. It's just dead. So if you're going to be like the prophet Jeremiah and have the fire within and be able to deal with the awful fire that's without, you're going to have to make the Word of God the authority in your life. And the only way to do that is to read it, search it, receive it, compare it with Scripture. The greatest commentary on the Bible is the Bible. Memorize it. Meditate upon it. And that's something that requires work. The Bible must become your book. It's your book. You're not ashamed to be seen with it, to read it. There are times designated to read it and search it. Brother Hagin said to me, now, God's called you to be a preacher. and people think you're just going to open your mouth and have something good to say. No, it doesn't happen that way. You study. And study, he said, is mostly work. If you think you're just going to get an inspiration and get a message, that may happen every once in a while. But there must be diligence and study of the Word of God to make it part of your life. It's a part of your fabric. It's woven into who you are. You live the Bible, know the Bible, memorize the Bible, speak the Bible, use the Word of God in your speech. One of our friends, as you know, who came through here, Dr. Frank Sells, said Bible language is the strongest language we ever use. It's more powerful. It's clearer. It has more authority than man's words. Baptists like to say, once saved, always saved. I don't use that expression, and I've taught you not to use that expression. That's weak because it's not in the Word. What is in the Word is eternal life and everlasting life. That's stronger. That's clearer. That's more doctrinally sound. It stays with people because the Word of God liveth and abideth forever. Let me give you an example. I say to you, oh, you know, once you're saved, you're always saved. Or I say to you, the Word of God says when you come to know Christ, you have everlasting life. For God so loved the world that he gave his only begotten Son, that whosoever believeth in him should not perish but have everlasting life. Now think of it. Which is stronger, more powerful, has greater authority? Man's words and man's way about saying a thing are taking the Word of God and expressing it God's way. So the Word of God becomes a part of the fabric of your life and a part, a vital part of your speech. This is how you get the Word of God in your heart, and your heart burns for the Lord with a passion for God. And the fire of the world doesn't overtake you because greater is he that's in you than he that's in the world. And Jeremiah, discouraged, persecuted, perplexed, said, I just thought about giving it up, but I couldn't do it. I couldn't do it because the Word of God was burning inside me. In my bones, I was on fire with the Word of God. And there'll be a time when the devil, who's a roaring lion walking about seeking whom may devour, tries to walk past the cage door of your life and find one great weakness and offer his greatest temptation. But you prepare yourself with the Word of God, making the Word of God the authority in your life. So when he comes by, you're ready to give an answer. You call up the Word of God that you know in your heart, which liveth and abideth forever, and you speak God's Word in answer to his temptation. You know, people are saying that we're living in a biblically illiterate world. I have more to say than that. I believe that our churches in this world are becoming biblically illiterate. We're working now in our Teens for Christ Bible Clubs in our public school ministry to have a Bible Bowl, B-O-W-L, a challenge time for the Bible clubs. And we have them in Christian Bible clubs, in every public high school and every public middle school in Knox County and some in surrounding counties. And we've been teaching students for over 25 years to start them wherever they go, because there's an open door, a law of equal access. If anybody else can have a club in a school, you could have a Christian Bible club in a school. And we're finding that people know less and less and less about the Word of God. And so we have to bear down. And the simplest things you might have imagined at some time that children might have learned in Sunday school, they didn't learn. They haven't been in Sunday school. The overwhelming majority of population of people in most places, nearly 80% of people in a city or county or anywhere in America doesn't attend any church faithfully. So where are they going to hear the Word of God? Now, the great place, of course, is for Christian parents to teach it to their children and their children to teach it to their children. That's what God says it ought to be done that way. But it's not being done. So we must give the Word of God. I want to show you just a little example of how the Word of God could be lost, completely lost. I want you to open your Bibles with me to the book of 2 Kings. If you're in the 22nd chapter of 2 Kings, we come to the birth and 8-year-old life of a young man named Josiah who becomes king. And the Word of God says in 2 Kings chapter 22 and verse 1, Josiah was 8 years old when he began to reign, and he reigned 31 years in Jerusalem. Now, during that 31-year reign, when he was 18 years old, they were repairing the temple of God in Jerusalem. And one of the workmen in the temple, in a room in the temple, found the Word of God. It was lost. Think of that. God's chosen people who were ordained of God that God might make himself known to them and through them to the whole world. And they had laid aside the Word of God and had gotten to the place where they didn't even know they had any of the Word of God. And I believe you'll conclude the same thing I've concluded. It was the writing of Moses, and in particular the book of Deuteronomy, that they discovered in the temple in Jerusalem. And when they discovered it, they ran to King Josiah and shared with him the Word of God and read it to him. When he heard the Word of God, he recognized they were not doing what God told them to do through his man Moses. And he started in a robust way to do what was considered no doubt radical things in the land. When he found the Word of God, we won't read the whole chapter, but I want you to look at it if you would please. In verse 8, and Hilkiah the high priest said unto Shaphan the scribe, I have found the book of the law in the house of the Lord. Now imagine this. Jerusalem, the place God established to place the temple to make himself known to his people, and the people to whom he was to make himself known and through them to the rest of the world, had gotten to the place where they completely laid the Word of God aside and lost it. And a worker in the temple finds a copy of the Word of God. In Josiah's day, the Jews had become enamored with the gods of Egypt. And they were making some of the Egyptians' gods their gods. As a matter of fact, one king named his son, a Jewish king named his son after an Egyptian god. They were captured in their imagination by the gods of the Assyrians. The Assyrians worshipped the moon and stars. So all over the land of God's people, you would find homes of Jewish people who had denied the truth, laid aside the Bible, lost the Word of God, and had on their housetops places to worship the stars and planets and to make sacrifices to those gods. Did you know in America, according to what I've read, 58% of the American population doesn't want to live a day without looking at their horoscope? The Phoenicians had influenced the Jews. This is what Josiah is going to have to deal with. All because the Word of God had been laid aside, the Phoenicians' favorite god was a god of sexual lust and allurement. Astarte, if I remember. They even made a statue to her and placed it in the Jewish temple in Jerusalem. They created idols of all these gods. And of course, when the idols were there, there were charlatans or pretenders who were pretending to be speakers and prophets for these false gods. And when all of that happened, the true prophets of God, when speaking the truth of God, were despised by the people, refused by the people. And that's the scene Josiah found himself in as he came as an 8-year-old to be the king. And then at age 18, they found the Word of God. And when they found the Word of God straightened things out the way they're supposed to be. Think what had to happen. were these Jews who had turned to the gods of Egypt and the gods of the Assyrians and the place of worship everywhere and the housetops throughout the land set up for sacrifices and idols to the moon and stars. And so prevalent was this idol worship that in the very temple God had instructed to build to worship the true and living God in the temple, it was full of flesh and lust and sexual desire and sexual behavior. Does it sound like anything going on in our world today? Sure it does. And all the while, when the word of God is laid aside, look what happens. The phonies appear, the fakes, the people who claim to be preachers and know something. Oh, may God help us. We need discernment today as much as we need anything in this world. And the only way to have discernment is with the word of God. The Bible tells us, Hebrews chapter 4 and verse 12, that the word of God is discerning. It discerns. It gives discernment. It gives us the wisdom by the Holy Spirit to make the right decisions and judgments. And it was in a world like this to which Josiah was called. The Bible says he reigned 31 years and he was killed in battle with the Egyptians. When he died, God's man, the leader, and his influence diminished because of his death. And there they went again, right into the same thing. And then decades later, the prophet Jeremiah is called into the same situation. How do you straighten out something like that? How do you get it right? The same way and only way we could get things right in our blessed land today, by the word of God. And you and I can scream and talk about how the word of God needs to return to our schools and the word of God needs to return to our land, but we're hypocrites if we don't make the word of God the authority in our lives. If you and I say we make the word of God the authority in our lives, then why aren't we studying it? That's diligence. That's working at it to be approved unto God, to know the truth. Why? It happened in ancient Israel. The pattern for it is laid out for us in the book of Romans, in the New Testament. When the word of God is laid aside, idolatry begins, lust follows, just like the pattern of the Jews. They cared more about the sensual gods of the Phoenicians and the stars and planets of the Assyrians and the awful gods of the Egyptians than they did the true and living God, because they had given no place to the word of God. I want to show you something. When you make the Bible the authority in your life personally, I want to show you what the Word of God says. If you turn with me to 2 Timothy. In 2 Timothy chapter 3, the Word of God tells us that from a child, verse 15, thou hast known the Holy Scriptures, which are able to make thee wise in salvation. They bring us to the way of salvation. You know why so few people are coming to Christ? Because we've laid aside the Word of God. If you're a young person, I want you to know that your generation is lost, lost, lost, lost. There are layers of lostness. The Word of God says, as Paul wrote to Corinth, if our gospel be hid, it's hid to them that are lost, in whom the God of this world hath blinded the minds of them that believe not, lest the light of the glorious gospel of Christ, who is the image of God, should shine unto them. They're blind. And it's layers of blindness. We've seen that in some of the mission fields where we work, even in England. You talk to people about the simplest things from the Word of God, and they're blind and lost. But they're not just blind, they're so blind and so lost because they're without the Word of God. If there's ever going to be a difference made, this generation has to act quickly and make that difference by making the Word of God the authority in their lives. Not only does the Bible say it makes us wise into salvation, and a generation is headed to hell in a hurry without the Word of God, it not only does that, it teaches us doctrine. Look what the Bible goes on to say in this wonderful list God gives us. All Scripture is given by inspiration of God and is profitable for doctrine. That's what we believe and teach. No wonder people are so confused. What they say is right. Whatever they say is right. It's like the days of Hitler. What Hitler said, what I say is true, no matter what you believe. There's no fixed point of reference. Where do our beliefs and teachings come from? The opinions, the perversions of man? Why don't they come from the Word of God, line up with the Bible? Because people don't have the Word of God, and Christians, few of them, have made the Word of God the authority in their lives. Not only doctrine, but the Bible says it's profitable for doctrine, for reproof. This is a world that thinks they do nothing wrong. Reproof, telling us where we're wrong. Nothing's wrong. My wife showed me just in the last day a young woman carrying a bold, big sign written, I just had my abortion and I'm so happy about it. Think about a state. The state we pronounce most times as the great state, the empire state, the state of New York, passing a law, going through not just an idea by a legislator or an executive, but a law passed where you can abort a baby minutes before they're born. You can kill them and put them to death. How can people do that? Because there's no thought of the authority of Scripture in their life. And before we fuss so much about that, and I hate it and you hate it, I'm against it and you're against it, we have to begin by making the Word of God the authority in our lives. To reprove and correct what is right, and to instruct us in righteousness. I was with a young man recently who behaved himself in such a wonderful way. And I shocked him. I was going to witness to him about the gospel, but I shocked him. I said, son, what's your name? He gave his name. I said, I want you to tell your parents. And I said, I thank them. He said, I beg your pardon? I said, I want you to tell your mom and dad that I said, thank you. Your mom and dad alive? Did they raise you? Yes. Yes, sir, they did. I said, well, they did some things right, really right. They instructed you in the right way. And I want you to tell them that a man met you that said he wanted you to thank them. We have got a generation that is running wild. Why? No prohibitions. No rules. No fixed point of reference. Absolute anarchy. Each person is his own God. And if you dig around and find out what's behind all that, you'll find there's no Bible authority. And instead of fussing about it every time we see it, let's change the way we live by making God's Word the authority of our lives. When I was just a young man, I had to make a decision, not whether or not I was going to go to church or have a Bible, but about whether or not I was going to make the Bible the authority of my life. A preacher by the name of Luke Martin came to visit me. He said, Clarence, I want you to go to your room and get your Bible. And I did. Same little Bible Dr. Howard gave me. And he said, I want you to find a verse in the New Testament. And I had to hand him the Bible. I was a high schooler, and I had to hand him the Bible and say, Pastor Martin, would you find the verse? I don't know where the New Testament is. a high school young person. He was very kind and gracious, tender with me. And he returned to his car after he left, reading and encouraging me with the Word of God. I went back into the bedroom. I got on my knees and I said, "Lord, help me learn the Bible." And as if God were speaking to me audibly, he wasn't, but as if he were, he said, "Clarence, you're going to have to read it. You're going to have to study it. You're going to have to memorize it and learn to love it and let it speak to you. Let it rule over your life. What the Bible says is what you want to do, what you're going to do." And I say to you, as we deal with the authority of Scripture, if you want truth, if you want truth and hope and forgiveness in your life and home, you can't get it there without the Word of God. The authority of Scripture in our lives. Let's pray together, may we?
1: Open your Bible to the book of Isaiah, chapter number 52, please. Isaiah, chapter number 52 in your Bible this morning. And I trust you'll be back tonight and bring someone with you. And again, it's just a joy to be here. Isaiah, chapter number 52. Isaiah is called the Gospel of John of the Old Testament. How come? Because you find the Gospel time and time again in the Old Testament. The Gospel didn't start with Jesus Christ. It started before Him, looking forward to His coming and dying on the cross. And Isaiah deals with that in great insight and sometimes a very plain manner. Look in your Bible, Isaiah 52. I'll begin with verse number 7. It says, "How beautiful upon the mountains are the feet of Him that bringeth good tidings, that publisheth peace, that bringeth good tidings of good, that publisheth salvation, that saith unto Zion, Thy God reigneth." When I come to a service normally, I have no idea what I'm preaching on. In revival, maybe the last two nights, but normally I have no idea what I'm preaching on. But this morning I took one look at this crowd. I realized the sermon I have today, you desperately need, all right? The sermon is entitled, "How to Be Beautiful." Amen. That's needed here. All right. Now, you see, we all have different ideas and opinions of beauty. You might think a certain car is beautiful. I may not like it. You might think a certain house is beautiful. I may not care for it. You might think your wife is beautiful. I won't go into that. But now, what I'm saying is this. Every one of us has a different idea and a different opinion of beauty. But when God in heaven says something is beautiful, there's no word for any other opinion. Number one this morning, very simply, we find the podiatrist. Now, a podiatrist is someone that's interested in your feet. You have foot problems, you go and see a podiatrist. In this text I read today, God is pictured as a great podiatrist. He's interested, my friend, in your feet. Look in your Bible. Verse number 7, "How beautiful upon the mountains are the feet of Him." Why is God interested in our feet? Number one, in the Bible, our feet speaks of our walk. When the Bible talks about our walk, it's not referring to our locomotion. It's referring to our manner of life. How should you and I as Christians live? Your Bible says we ought to walk even as He walked. The Bible says, "Walk in the Spirit, you shall not fulfill the lust of the flesh." Again, the Bible says, emphasizes how we live is so very, very, very important. How come? Because, my friend, the Bible says how you live affects somebody else. The Word of God says nobody, not just pastors, not just evangelists. The Word of God says nobody lives to himself and nobody dies to himself. Understand that. How you live, how you act, how you react can affect someone else's eternal destiny. I thought of that often. I started going to Sunday school in the fourth grade due to the influence of a godly public school teacher, and I went faithfully three times a week. We had revival. I went every single night. When I was a sophomore in high school, I went to church camp. Now, wait a minute. I was a veteran at church camp. I've been there twice before. However, the guys I went with to church camp, to use an old-time term, they were a bunch of thugs. They were a bunch of hoods. They brought stuff to church camp. Should never have been on the grounds. Their language was atrocious. Their actions were horrible. And so the third time I went, however, the week before I went to church camp, the church I went to had revival. And the other guys that had normally come did not come. Well, I to church camp, and my, I love church camp. I threw my stuff in the cabin, got my ball glove. I went down the ball field and played ball. I come back, and I walked in the cabin. These four guys just got saved. They're in a corner. Now, you're not going to believe this, friend. This is church camp, okay? Remember, they're just saved. They don't know any better. These four guys just got saved. They're in a corner. Now, what they're doing? They're praying. I couldn't believe it, man. Hey, here I am. I'm Joe Mark, president of the youth group. I never prayed, okay? I got my swim trunks on, went to swim time. I come back from swim time, walked in the cabin, sitting around reading their Bibles. Hey, guys, you. I said, guys, hey, free time, box hockey, ping pong, all kinds of games. No, we just want to read our Bible. I thought these guys are strange. Probably that week, I'd say at least a dozen times I walked in that cabin, they're praying. At least 20 times I walked in the cabin, free time, do what you want to do, and they're laying on their bunks reading the Bible. Now, I'm not real smart, my friend. Don't say amen, but I'm not real smart, okay? Now, pretty soon, along about Thursday, something started penetrating, okay? Here's what it was. I was Joe Mark, president of the church youth group. They were so desperate, I sang in the choir, brother. I really did. I was an usher in the church. I walked 2 miles to church, 2 miles back home, four times a week. Now, wait a minute. Along about Thursday, it started hitting me. Rex Reynolds, Jim, and Lyle had something real in their life I didn't have in mind. Later, I realized it wasn't something. It was someone. And Thursday night, after hearing a guy preach, I went back, laying on my bunk, and I started thinking, man, those guys got something real. I don't have it. I remember what the preacher said. He that believeth on him, that means to trust, is not condemned. He that believeth not is condemned already. That night in that dark cabin, it hit me. Lying in that bed, there was not one thing I had to do to go to hell. I was already condemned. I was not a Christian. And that night, flat on my back, I received Christ as my Savior. Now, wait a minute. You see, the lives of those four young guys made an impression. Follow me here. For 7 years, I went to church three times a week. I heard over 1,000 sermons and wasn't moved. The church I went to had 2 revivals a year. Figure that one out. I sent through 100 evangelistic sermons and wasn't moved. But my friend, when I saw real Christianity, it got a hold of my heart and moved me to Jesus Christ. Don't you ever say how I live doesn't matter. It matters, friend. It matters to Jesus Christ. It matters to a lost and dying world. Our walk, what is our lifestyle? What is our language? What is our reaction? And number 2, of course, our feet are used in witnessing. Look at that verse again, please. Verse number 7, how beautiful upon the mountains are the feet of him. The context is still winning, witnessing, that bringeth good tidings, that publisheth peace, that bringeth good tidings of good, that publisheth salvation. That word publisheth means to proclaim. Look down one more verse, other verse 8. The watchman shall lift up the voice. With the voice. Again, God says, friend, if you're saved, hey, get out there and tell somebody else how to get saved. You say, preacher, what? I wouldn't be real smooth at that. No, just do it. That's the key right there. My friend, folks can't get saved unless you tell them how to get saved. I don't care how burdened you are. I don't care how many tears you shed. I don't care how heavy your heart might be. Unsaved people cannot get saved unless you open your mouth and tell them how to get saved. Your Bible says, how can they believe in him of whom they have not heard? They cannot unless somebody tells them. Your Bible says, faith comes by hearing, and hearing by the word of God, my friend, is so important, not just our life, but also we use our lips to tell a lost and dying world about Jesus Christ. My father-in-law, one of the greatest Christians I've ever known, but let me tell you how he got saved. He had all kinds of sin, he had all kinds of wickedness, and my mother-in-law would take my wife and her sister to church faithfully, and they'd come home, and when they come home from Sunday school, they'd quote Bible verses to Daddy, and they'd sing little Christian songs to Daddy. And Dad got under conviction. He went down to the public library. He told me this. Checked out all the books he could find on atheism and why there was no God. He come home and read those books. Now, wait, what happened? Sunday came. Kids had come home. They'd sing songs about Jesus. They'd quote verses about Jesus. He tried to get away from it. He couldn't. Ready? One Saturday afternoon, my mother-in-law took my wife and her sister shopping. My father-in-law is home all alone. All of a sudden, he's smitten with conviction. He kneels down by a footstool and received Christ as his Savior. Here's a neat thing. He got up off his feet. The phone rang. He picked it up. It was a guy in the church they were going to. Said, hey, Milligan, why don't you come to church with your wife and kids tomorrow? I said, okay, I will. That Sunday morning, he come to church, walked down the aisle, and made it public that he'd been saved. It gets better, okay? He worked at a large factory. He went to work Monday and Tuesday and started witnessing about Jesus Christ. Wednesday morning, he walked into the where he worked. All over there were big placards up, big banners up saying, "Milligan will preach here at noon today." With spare wood, they built a pulpit. What do you do? On the break hour at noon, he stood up and preached the gospel, okay? He walked in on Thursday morning, Milligan will preach here at noon today. Again, he preached. By then, he had about three-fourths of the plant there. Again, he preached the gospel. Friday, he went to work, big signs everywhere, "Milligan will preach here at noon today." Again, Friday, for the last time, he preached. He said probably 80% of the people that worked at that plant were there and heard the gospel. My father-in-law, for over 30 years, every Sunday afternoon, went to McLean County Jail. Over 28 years, every Tuesday night, went to a mission and preached. Now, wait. He was a hardened sinner. How did he get saved? Some big-time evangelist? No. Some tremendous preacher? No. Here. He got saved. Why? Because of little girls quoting and singing the Word of God. If they can do it, you can do it, friend. It's not your technique. It's not your big smile. It's the power of the Word of God that will change your lives. But sinners can never be saved unless you open your mouth and tell them how to get saved. Number one, first of all, we find the podiatrist. God is interested in your feet. Number two, we find the proclamation. What do we tell people? Look in your Bible again at verse 7. "How beautiful upon the mountains are the feet of him that bringeth good tidings, that publisheth peace, that bringeth good tidings of good, that publisheth salvation, that saith unto Zion, Thy God reigneth." Now, you read that phrase there, good tidings. You know what? In the New Testament, that phrase right there is translated gospel. It's the gospel, my friend, that saves. Now, what is the gospel? I'm so glad it's not up to your opinion or my opinion. The Bible tells us what the gospel is. Unless you believe and obey the gospel, you cannot go to heaven. Here's what Paul said. "I delivered unto you, first of all, the gospel, how that Christ died for our sin, according to the Scripture. He was buried. He rose again the third day, according to the Scripture." First of all, notice what is not mentioned. Friend, this is the Apostle Paul, the greatest theologian ever lived, talking about salvation. He does not mention baptism. He does not mention the Lord's Supper. He does not mention church membership. He does not mention, my friend, good works. He does not mention the golden rule. Hear it. When Paul talks about the gospel, three times he mentions a person, and that person is Jesus Christ. You really understand that, friend? Christ is the gospel, and Christ alone is the gospel. You add nothing else. It's Christ alone that saves. Jesus said, "I am the way, the truth, and the life. No man comes to the Father but by me." You say, "Preacher, well, I think there's more involved." I don't. I think Christ was right. I think he knew what he was talking about, friend. It's he alone that saves. Well, you say, "Preacher, how do I get saved?" Here's your Bible. Romans 10:13. The Apostle Paul, that great theologian, tells you how to get saved. "Whosoever shall call on the name of the Lord shall be saved." Wait, let's go back. In the Old Testament, there was a prophet named Joel. Joel, how do we get saved? Here's what Joel said. Ready? "Whosoever shall call on the name of the Lord shall be saved." Don't stop there. The New Testament of Pentecost, a man named Peter preached. Now, the Catholic Church tells you that Peter was the first pope. I don't believe that, but now hear me. If he was, people asked, "Hey, Peter, what do we do? How do we get saved?" Hear what Peter said. "Whosoever shall call on the name of the Lord shall be saved." Let's go to one more source. Jesus Christ meets a woman at the well, a woman living in adultery, a woman with a wicked past. As they talk, he talks about the gospel in the form of water that will quench a thirst inside the soul. As they talk, she said, "Sir, how do I get this water?" Here's what Jesus said. "If you'll ask," oh, there's the word, "if you'll ask, I'll give it to you." Understand that. Joel, we're saved by asking. Peter, we're saved by asking. Paul, we're saved by asking. Jesus, we're saved by asking. Friend, have you asked Jesus Christ to come into your heart and be your Savior? Apart from that, there is no salvation. I was preaching in Tower Hill, Illinois, kind of a rural area with a tremendous church running about 120, doing revival every night. It's packed. And one night, a guy asked two people to come, an unsaved co-worker, and then who he thought was a fellow believer. What happened was, the guy he thought was a Christian got there on time. They sent together over here, and the unsaved man he invited to come in really late and said, over here. I preached that, and I started the invitation. I said, if you want to get saved, you come and tell Pastor Randy. We started singing. The unsaved visitor was invited. He got me out ahead forward. And the guy over here that invited him turned to the man beside him and said, hey, let me out. I want to go talk to my friend. The man he invited said, no, don't. Please, let's go in that room and talk to me. Well, I said, okay. They went in the room and closed the door. He said, I got to tell you something. He said, I graduated from Moody Bible Institute. He said, I went 2 years to Maranatha Baptist College. He said, I read the Bible through three times. He says, that guy preached tonight. Something hit me like a ton of bricks. He said, I believe the Bible. I believe about Christ. But he said, I've never personally invited Christ into my heart to be my Savior. He said, friend, I need to get saved. In that room that night, they knelt down together. That man, a graduate of a Bible college, a man attended another Bible college, read the Bible through three times. He got saved. Why? Because he believed about Christ. But he never made that decision to personally receive Christ. What's your Bible say? As many as hear it, received him. Dear friend, I got to tell you, you can believe every word in this book and be the greatest theologian in hell. Paul preached one time to a king, and the king trembled with conviction. And Paul said, believest thou the scripture? I know you believe. He said, king, I know you believe the Bible. But you can search every crook and cranny in heaven, and the king is not there. Why? Because it's not believing the Bible that saves. It's following the Bible's instructions that saves. And those instructions point to Jesus Christ. Number three, the provision of salvation. What makes it possible for us to be saved? Look in your Bible. Isaiah, go over to Isaiah. Well, look at Isaiah, verse 7 again. How beautiful upon the mountains are the feet of him that bringeth good tidings, that publisheth peace, that bringeth good tidings of good, that publisheth salvation. Now, look in your Bible at Isaiah 53. There had to be a provision for salvation. Sin had to be dealt with for us to be saved. God just can't close his eyes on sin. Sin must be paid for. The Word of God says, you're a sinner, I'm a sinner. The Bible says, because of our sin, we cannot go to heaven. Except, here's what happens. God's Son, Jesus Christ, came to earth. One day, he hung on a cross and died. As he hung there, it was not for his sin. Your Bible says, who his own self, watch up, bore our sin in his body on the tree. What's the word? He was our substitute. He took our place in a ball game. If someone plays horribly, what happens? A sub comes off the bench, takes his place. You and I are blown it, friend. You and I are sinners. And my friend, but Jesus Christ on that cross, the Bible says, he became sin for us. He who knew no sin, that we might be made the righteousness of God in him. In Isaiah 53, the greatest chapter in the Old Testament on Bible salvation, hear this, 52 times you find the personal pronoun he and him. And every time it refers to Jesus Christ. Have you received him? Look in your Bible. Look at verse number 5. In verse 5, but he was wounded for our transgression. He was bruised for our iniquities. The chastisement of our peace was upon him. And with his stripes, we are healed. Four times in one verse that refers to Christ. Look down, please, at verse number 8. He was taken from prison, from judgment, shall declare his generation. He was cut from the land of the living for the transgression of my people. He was stricken. Look again, verse number 9. He made his grave with the wicked, with the rich in his death, because he had done no violence, neither was any deceit in his mouth. He was perfect, but he died for us. Verse 10, what a great verse. Yet it pleased the Lord to bruise him. He had put him to grief. When he shall make his soul an offering for sin, he shall see his seed. He shall prolong his days. The praise of the Lord shall prosper him, his hand. My friend, are you aware of this? on the cross, Christ gave, there was nothing left to give. He gave His body. He gave His blood. The Bible says He poured out His soul. When they took Christ off the cross, there was nothing left to give. He gave everything there was. Look quickly, please, at verse number 5. It says, with His stripes we are healed. What does that refer to? It was a brutal invention of the Roman army, I guess. They had a whip called the cat of nine tails, a leather handle. Going down from it, there were 9 leather thongs. At the end of the thongs were tied pieces of sword blade, shells, glass, anything that would cut.

39 times, 9 times every time it came down. There are many occasions men would die just from that. Understand something. This is not the main event, friend. The main event was Calvary. Nails in your hands, nails in your feet. This, my friend, is hell's opening act on Jesus Christ. He was wounded for our transgression. He was bruised for our iniquity. That was the prelude to Calvary. Years ago, I listened to Paul Harvey. He told a story about a man that went over to witness the seal slaughter. Says he stood there personally. He was nauseated by it. Men with clubs would come out, hit the seals, kill them, and skin them. The man said he stood there not used to the brutality at all, and all of a sudden he heard a sound. Said the sound was like a baby crying. The man looked around. It became more and more like the cry of a little child. He looked around, and all of a sudden he saw a baby seal. What had happened? A man had come up, hit the seal with the head in the head, thought the seal was dead. The man started to skin the seal, but the seal was not dead. Can I remind you of something, friend? It was not a seal. It was a lamb. Jesus Christ, the Lamb of God, that was skinned and butchered and then died for your sin and my sin. He said, preacher, I'm saved. Here's what Paul said. The love of Christ motivates me. He said, is it all ho-hum? Is it all, I heard it before, my friend. It's true. On the cross, it was your sin and my sin. And if you've never been saved, I want to tell you, sir, Jesus Christ has done everything even He can do to keep you out of heaven and get you into hell, keep you out of hell and get you into heaven. And the answer is not in a church or denomination. The answer is in Him. Have you really received Him? Will you bow your head for prayer? Our heads are bowed. Two questions. Number one, very simple but very important. Will you think? Please think, please. If you were to die today, are you 100% sure you'd go to heaven? You thought about the question. Sure you have. You thought about it at the funeral home. You thought about it at the graveside. You thought about it when you come on a car wreck. You've thought about that question time and time again. My friend, the answer is not, have you thought about it? The answer is, are you prepared for it? Have you made that decision to receive Christ? I can't make it for you. A priest can't make it for you. A spouse can't make it for you. It's your decision. Dear friend, if you're in heaven, it's because you made the right decision. You're in hell. You've got no one to blame but yourself. You did not come to Christ. With our heads bowed and our eyes closed, who will say, preacher, I'm not sure I'm a Christian. Maybe you made a decision once and you said, preacher, I'm not sure it was real. I'm not sure I've received Christ. I want you to pray for me. I would be honored to do that. I will not point you out. I will not embarrass you in any way. I will not try to drag you down an aisle. But you're here today and you say, preacher, I'm not certain I'm on the way to heaven. I want you to pray for me. Will you just quickly and quietly lift that hand up toward heaven? Let me see it. Put it right back down. Thank you. I see it. Who else? I'm not sure. Pray for me. Up and right back down. Thank you. God bless you. Is there anybody else? I've seen two hands. Brother Mark, include me in that prayer because I'm just not really sure. Anybody else? Let me see your hand, please. Slip it up. Let me see it. Put it right back down. Include me, preacher. I'll wait 10 seconds. Up and down. 5 seconds. All right, your blood's on your own head. Now I'm talking to Christians. Huh? How about your walk? How about your walk? What's it like? See, if four young men hadn't walked right, I'd be on the way to hell today. Don't say it doesn't matter how I live. It does matter. Because how you live affects somebody. How about your witness with your mouth? The psalmist said, with my mouth will I make known. Well, I'd like to see him. Have you told him how to get saved? That's what God gave you a voice for. With our heads bowed, he will say, Brother Mark, I'm a Christian. But you preach today, God spoke to my heart as a believer. Preacher, I know I'm on the way to heaven, but God spoke to my heart about my walk. It's not what it should be. God spoke to my heart about my witness. I failed. I failed. I failed my friend.

0: repentance and fail my Lord. Brother Mark, as you preach today, the love of Christ gripped my heart. I'm a Christian. God spoke to my heart. Preacher, I want you to pray for me as a child of God. Could I just see your hand, dear believer? Let me see your hand, believer. Listen up. Hi, hi, hi, hi. There it is. God bless you. That's it. Hi, God bless you. That's wonderful. There's probably 35 hands right there. Anybody else? Preacher, include me. Let me see the hand. Up and right back down. There's another 5, 6, 7, 8 more. Anybody else? God bless you. God bless you. God bless you. On the aisle. God bless you. Way on the left. I see it. God bless your heart. Yes, ma'am. On the right. I see it. Anybody else? Anybody else? Thank you, sir. Thank you so much. Thank you, ma'am. Holy Father, thank you today for meeting with us. And Father, you said if Jesus said, if I be lifted up, we've tried. We've tried. God, it's in your hands now. I pray for some folk that need to come to Christ. Would you draw them? Would you convict them? I pray for a multitude of Christians that raised a hand today. And that lead to a decision that will lead to dynamic living. Bless the invitation. In Christ's name, amen. Look right up here. Number 485.
1: Thank you very much. Your Bibles today, Acts chapter 26. As you turn there, let's not forget church tonight is at 6 p.m. And we'll have a great crowd here. The other property folks will be coming on over. And we'll have a full choir tonight, a full orchestra. And then I want you to see in the bulletin sometime this week, you'll take a look. Brother Charlie Shin back here has been so good to us. He has organized a car show here, a classic fall event. A Saturday from 8 in the morning to about 3, this place will be loaded with restored vehicles. And I'm looking forward to talking to every single man and lady that are there and witnessing and talking to them and making them feel welcome on our property and getting to know them. Neighbors are coming. It's going to be a wonderful, wonderful event. We look forward to it, and you're all welcome to that. We hope you'll come. In your Bibles, the book of Acts chapter 26. Shall we stand together? Acts chapter 26. Gave you all that time to get there, and then I'm not there. Acts chapter 26. I begin in verse number 8 today. Acts 26, and the Apostle Paul, who was a vile man, writes this. There's two Sauls in the Bible. The Old Testament Saul, the New Testament Saul. The Old Testament Saul started so right. He began so right, and he ended so bad. The New Testament Saul started so wrong and ended so right. I'd like to be this one. I'd rather stumble and finish right than start right and be out of the will of God at the end. Preferably the entire journey live for God. Some of you are so, you're so crucify yourself because you messed up. Well, that's like the Apostle Paul. He writes about it. This is the third time he gives his testimony. Verse 8. Why should it be thought a thing incredible with you that God should raise the dead? I verily thought with myself that I ought to do many things contrary to the name of Jesus of Nazareth, which thing I also did in Jerusalem. And many of the saints did I shut up in prison, having received authority from the chief priest. And when they were put to death, I gave my voice against them. And I punished them oft in every synagogue and compelled them to blaspheme. And being exceedingly mad against them, I persecuted them even unto strange cities. Whereupon, as I went to Damascus with authority and commission from the chief priest at midday, O king, I saw in the way a light from heaven above the brightness of the sun shining round about me and them that journeyed with me. And when we were all fallen to the earth, I heard a voice speaking unto me, saying in the Hebrew tongue, Saul, Saul, why persecutest thou me? It is hard for thee to kick against the pricks. And I said, Who art thou, Lord? And he said, I am Jesus whom thou persecutest. But rise and stand upon thy feet, for I have appeared unto thee for this purpose, to make thee a minister and a witness both of these things which thou hast seen and of those things which I will appear unto thee, delivering thee from the people and from the Gentiles unto whom now I send thee, to open the eyes and to turn them from darkness to light, and the power of Satan unto God, that they may receive forgiveness of sin and inheritance among them which are sanctified by faith that is in me. Whereupon, O Agrippa, I was not disobedient unto the heavenly vision. I just want to, before I have prayer, just check with the sound. Is this cutting in and out? It's okay. All right. Let's pray. Father, how I thank you for the wonderful people of North Valley Baptist Church. And I thank you for visitors that would come on this Sunday. And Lord, I'm reminded of the many men that are preaching on this property to other services and the other property and all the Sunday school teachers and the bus workers. May this be a glorious day for thee. Bless our song that we're about to hear and the message we pray in Jesus' name. Amen. Please be seated. Amen. Thank you, ladies. You cannot move forward. I cannot move forward until we deal with our past. And all of us have a past. And the truth is, when I mention that, some sit here trembling today. Because that's the thing we want to try to get rid of. Because it haunts us. All of us have a past. All of us have something in our lives. Every one of us where we wish we could get rid of that. The problem is, so many times, the negative way, we are using that past and hinging, pivoting our life from that moment. From that disappointment, from that sorrow, or that failure, for that whatever it might be. And we hinge our, and we maybe have kept it quiet. Maybe our mate doesn't know about it. Maybe our children don't know. Maybe no one knows about it, but you know about it. Or maybe one person or two people or just a handful. And one reason why we have such difficulties dealing with people, perhaps getting close with people, because we're pivoting from that heartache. I think of the past, perhaps a physical abuse. I heard my dear friend, Brother Mike Johnson, preach again this week, and I'm reminded of the fact that he had 9 parents in his life. His dad was a Baptist preacher, and he walked out the back door and left with the secretary, and then a result of that, a mother that turned to alcohol, and then a stepdad, and then a stepmother, and then a stepdad, and he remembers an 8-year-old boy hiding under the bed, so when the drunk stepdad would come home, he could try to avoid the beatings. That's a past. Perhaps there was some physical abuse in your life. Perhaps there was some moral abuse in your life. Perhaps there was drug abuse, drink abuse. Perhaps today, as you look at your life, and I look at my life, there was maybe in your life is hinging from the passing away of a parent. I know my mother-in-law passed away at age 45, left 8 children. A good woman, a preacher's wife. But those 8 kids, their lives hinge from that, whether it be good or bad. And I think I have the most wonderful family on my wife's side. They've had to deal with that. That's a permanent hurt. I was thinking of my wife for 43 years, not had a mother. I thought of my mother who for 76 years, she's never had a mother, Mother's Day, and she misses. My mother sometimes in the present gets forgetful, but go back. I was talking to her last night about 19. I said, was that 1955? Your sister-in-law moved in this house over here in Santa Clara. And she said, you know what, Jack? I think it was 55 or 56. And it just stunned me. She can remember back here. And you start talking about, I remember my mother died, she said. Remember her dad? And she talked about eventually her dad, it was his second wife that already died. And she's talked about her dad eventually would try to date, but the four daughters, they would be mean to the girls, the gals he would bring home. She said, we shouldn't have been that way. My dad was probably lonely. Everybody has a past. Your past may be fear, or it may be lust. It may be that, and I'm hearing so much of this, I don't mean to hurt or harm anyone, but a father comes and says, or a mother comes, I'm a sodomite. And that's becoming a fairly regular thing now. And you hear that your dad or your mother has failed or is failing with a person of the same gender. And there's embarrassment, there's hurt, there's frustration, what's wrong? I want you to know that not only do we all have a past, you cannot and I cannot move forward until we deal with the past. The Apostle Paul is a great example. He had a religious past and doing wicked things of hailing people, hurting people, consenting unto their death. Do you recall that Stephen, a deacon, an honorable man, full of the Holy Ghost and wisdom, and he sat there and they laid as a stone Stephen, the first Christian martyr in the New Testament, Acts chapter 7. They took his bloody garments and put them at the feet of Saul, who after he got saved, his name was changed to Paul, and they put them at his feet and he consented to his death. He cannot remove that. That's why Paul gives his testimony three times in the book of Acts and in his and other places in the New Testament, Romans, for example. He gives his testimony how bad he was, but God saved him. I don't want to try to open up something that is a greater hurt in church this morning. But I want us to know how we can deal with the past. And I'll have you turn in just a moment to some scripture. But if you'll just allow me to deal with a few things first. One verse I want us to remember is 2 Corinthians 5:17. If any man be in Christ, he is a new creation, a new creature. All things are passed away. Behold, all things have become new. And the truth is, you're sitting here thinking how bad your failure was or someone's failure towards you. But the truth is, we're all in the same boat. Every one of us today. And I want you to understand, first of all, and only you could answer this one. One, you are not responsible for another person's poor action. You are not responsible for another person's poor action. 33% of adult women in America have been molested. You are not responsible for someone that should have protected you. When they took liberties, they should not have, that should have been a person's security. Or vulnerable, you were vulnerable at a young age and someone took advantage of that. A person who is physically abused has a tendency to take ownership of what someone else did to them. Can't you understand that's faulty thinking? You are not responsible for what someone did to you. Our sweet friend, Brother Jason and Mindy Brockman, is she now 11 weeks in the hospital, paralyzed from that awful car accident. Her husband was driving, a preacher. It was not his fault. Just on the freeway in Colorado, the three young girls decided to flip a U-turn in the middle of the freeway at 72 miles an hour, speed limit 75. And all of a sudden, those girls walked away from the accident and both of them were taken and sea airlifted to the hospital and been there for 11 weeks. Not had the joy of going home to see her four little children under age six. Now they can once a week or so slip by the hospital to see mama. Brother and Mrs. Brockman are not responsible for the failure of another driver. That was that driver's indiscretion. That was that driver's foolish decision. May I say today, you are not responsible. David in the Old Testament was hunted by Saul. David wasn't responsible for the craziness, taking a javelin, throwing it at David at the wall, and trying to kill David, hunting him down in woods and in caves. David's not responsible, but David was responsible for his action towards Saul. Friend, there's so many of you, God wants to take you so much further down the road, but until you come to the point that that problem that entered your life was not your fault. I've counseled with people, been preaching now over 40 years. People that feel like it was their fault mama died. I think of a young man just overwhelmed with guilt because he should have called 911 sooner. You're not responsible for a heart attack. You're not responsible. They could have lived. You don't know that. Friend, listen. My times are in God's hands. My days are determined by God. Well, we say, you know, maybe if we wouldn't have been in this accident, had we? No, he can't live that way, friend. God knows everything. He's all-knowing. He's all-seeing. He gives people the opportunity, the right to make decisions. And here, you are not responsible for another's wrongdoing. Secondly, if sin was your choice, if failure was your choice, we have the opportunity to confess. Someone said, confession is good for the soul. No, confession is the only way to live. What's 1 John 1:9? If we, what's the next word, church? Confess. If we confess our sins, he is faithful and just to forgive us our sin and to cleanse us from all unrighteousness. That verse brings confusion to some people. Say, well, if I don't confess my sin, he won't forgive my sin. Friend, when you got saved, he forgave you of all your sin, your past, your present, your future. When he died on the cross for our sins, all of our sins were future. But what does confession do? Confession simply means this, to agree with God. And so when I have to confess to God for my failure, whether it be stealing or cheating or moral failure or laziness or ingratitude or unkindness or hurt or harshness, whatever it may be in your life or my life, when I come to the point where I confess it to God, it means I am agreeing with God that I see this, not here, I see this as God sees this. I'm wrong. And a good indicator if you got it right with God, if you get it right with man. Well, I can't talk to my wife. I can't. That's just too embarrassing. Well, then you really haven't talked to God yet. When we're right with God, we'll be right with man. And because we cannot get this thing settled here, we cannot be right. And that's why relationships are so dysfunctional so many times, because we're not right here. If we confess our sins, he's faithful. God is always faithful. David did that. He did such a foolish thing. A foolish thing. He was married and he took another man's wife. And he committed adultery. And she had a baby. And then he compounded it and sent her husband off to the battle and withdrew everybody so her husband would die so he could get it all covered. God sent Nathan into his life. God always will send somebody. God will send your mother. Or God will send your dad. Or God will send a Sunday school teacher. Or God will send an aunt. A pastor. God will send a pastor's wife to talk to you, and all of a sudden you'll say, man, it's just like God sent that, like an angel of God came to my life and to talk to me about, to help me, to confront me. I was over here at this pizza shop 25 years ago. They just built it where they're building the 49ers stadium. A guy in our church who was an usher and a faithful man, well, that Friday night he walked in there and said, you know what, I'm worn out living the Christian life. I'm gonna go with the boys tonight. I'm gonna have a pizza and I'm gonna have a beer. I love church, I love pastor, I love this, I love what God did for me, but I'm tired of missing out. I came in the same pizza parlor to pick up an order to go in the days when I used to eat junk too. It's good periodically, isn't it? That would have been a good place to say amen. There will be pizza in heaven. Vegan, I don't know what it will be, but there'll be pizza in heaven. Of course, I don't know how that'll work because I don't think any Italians are going to heaven. Do you? I tell that to the Hispanic fellows over there at this Hispanic church all the week. They said, the heavenly tongue in heaven, we're going to speak Spanish. I said, why would we speak Spanish? There's no Spanish folks going to heaven, I don't think. They laugh. By the way, you can get over that. We have a good time together. They're not as sensitive, you know. They're not going to go to human resources. They're okay. Now, why'd you make me lose my... I walked into the pizza parlor, got back to pizza. I said, I'm picking up an order of pizza. I didn't see the man. He said, Pastor, I was right there ready to order my beer, and I heard your voice. I said, really? And he said, I walked away. I walked out. I said, about destroyed my life. You know what? I'm a nothing. God sent me. We had a man who was an usher in this church. My wife and I and our family, our kids were little. This was years ago. They gave us the Schmidts. Brother Lance and Joe Schmidt took us to the, they were Atlanta Braves fans. I don't know any good Christian that's an Atlanta Braves fan. Amen! Do my own amen. It takes longer if I have to do the amen, folks. And we were there watching the Giants. They played that day. It was hot, 100 and some degrees. Man, that day, same similar story, different man. He sat several rows behind us out of our church. That day he went with the men from work and he said, we made a decision. I made a decision. I'm just going to have a good time. Glad I'm saved. Love our church. Love the pastor. Love everything. I'm just tired. And then we walk in with our little family. A few rows ahead of them. We sat down. He said, I didn't watch one inning of the game. I watched you. He said, people had their clothes off almost. I mean, it was so hot and beer and all that stuff at a stadium. You know how it goes. And I said, I determined that if one lady was going to walk up, I was sitting on the end. He said, one lady walk up those stairs to go out to the restaurant or restroom or whatever, get something. Pastor, watch that woman. Put his eyes on her. It was going to be freedom to have some alcohol. He said, I watched you for 9 innings. Man, you talk. And I thought, oh no, did I fail? And he said, Pastor, every time a lady came, and I'm thinking, what's he going to say? He said, I watched you. You know what that was? God sending a Nathan. God has sent someone in your life, an aunt, an uncle, someone to get you back on track. But though God sends it, you still must confess. I have been lying. I have been cheating. I've been stealing. I've been dishonest. I've been immoral. I have sinned. Which leads me to my third thought. Number one, you're not responsible for another person's actions. Two, in order to have victory over your past, you're going to have to confess it. But three, there must be forgiveness. Turn with me in your Bibles to Matthew chapter 18, please. As you turn to Matthew 18, again, if we confess our sins, he is faithful and just to forgive. Our God is a forgiving God. Scores of people in this room undoubtedly have done things morally that are immoral. I'm not talking about abuse of a child. I'm talking right now with another woman or another man or something that is way out of bounds. You know that you have those illustrations in the Bible? And when a person confesses those things, they're going to have to learn the joy of forgiveness. What is forgiveness? Forgiveness is simply this: to completely cancel. When God forgives us, He completely cancels. It would be like as if my bank would say, Jack Treber, Cindy Treber, what we're going to do, we're going to cancel your mortgage. Woo! To God be the glory. If they would do that, that would mean if they're going to forgive my mortgage, they would completely cancel it. There's no more payment. It's gone. Forgiveness is to cancel it. And the Bible says that forgiveness, first, you're going to have to learn to forgive yourself. If God says there are sins and iniquities, well, remember no more. God is all knowing. He knows the end from the beginning. He knows everything. But He says, I'm not going to bring it back up again. I go into my dad's room. I steal $20 from him when I was a kid. I never did, but let's say I did. My dad's 90% deaf. And I walk into his room when he's sleeping and snoring. I walk in and I lift $20 out of his wallet. And he acts like he's sleeping and snoring, but he's not sleeping because my dad ever watchful eye. And the next morning at breakfast, hey, Dad, how you doing? But I don't feel right toward my dad. My dad doesn't bring it up. But after conviction in my heart, and I confess it to God, I come to my dad and say, Dad, I want to let you know, I took $20 from you last night. He said, I know, son. I watched you. No, you were sleeping, you were snoring. No, I was making the sound, but I sensed you were in there. I saw you take something. I looked this morning, and sure enough, there was money missing. Dad, please forgive me. Son is forgiven. It's canceled. I go to school that day, and that night I get home and say, Dad, I'm so sorry. I said, son, what are you talking about? We dealt with that this morning. It's completely canceled. A week later, I look at my dad. I love my dad, my sweet dad, his little chubby cheeks. I look at my dad and say, Dad, I want to let you know this thing has eaten me alive. I'm so sorry. Forgive me. He said, son, I don't want it brought up again. The past is forgiven. From sin I'm set free. The past was forgiven. God forgave me. My dad forgave me. And friend, you can never move forward until you learn to forgive yourself. If my mother and dad, who are 90, go before me, and I have to be there as I see them in their coffins, I tell you what, I've been trying to be a good boy my whole life to them, a good son, but there are regrets. That's why my dad had to spank me. I talk back to my mother. I wish I would have never talked back. I wish I'd have been this better. I think of, if God forbid, I hope I go before my wife. But if she goes first, and I tell her, Cindy, you know, you can do what you want, but I don't really, I wish you wouldn't get remarried. She said, oh, why would I want to do that again? Thanks a lot. But I hope she's joking. I think she's joking. But if she would go first, I'll tell you what, I'm so disappointed in Jack Treber. I've been given the best mate. There have been days where I failed her, days where I talked back sharply to her. I'm not saying I've been hurtful or unkind or slapping her around. None of us are perfect. We have 3 children. They're all raised. They all have children of their own. They're all on their own. I tell you what, I tried so hard every day of my life to be a good parent. But there are days I wish I could go back and be a little bit more patient. Friend, you're going to have to learn to forgive yourself. And then you have to accept God's forgiveness. But thirdly, here, Matthew chapter number 18, verse 21. And then came Peter to him and said, Lord, how often shall I, my brother sin against me and I forgive him? 7 times? And Jesus said unto him, I say not unto thee 7 times, but unto 70 times 7. He said, I want you just, it ought to be that's over. And if someone hurts, just confess. They want to get right, forgive them. A man one day saw a young boy 17, 18 years of age. Thought he may have had some money on him, robbed him. In the midst of the robbery, something went wrong and he shot the boy and the boy died. The trial, the young man who shot him and hurt the woman was there. And as her boy, she remembered giving birth to that boy and raising that boy. These 17, 18 years, she saw that man, that monster. He was sentenced life in prison. That woman went home and she thought for days and weeks and months about that boy and how he ruined his life. And she thought about that boy's mother and her heart was so broken about her own boy. One day the Spirit of God prompted her, you need to go see that boy. And she debated with God, why would I want to go see a boy? He's a monster. He took my boy's life. She said, it seemed like the Holy Spirit of God was telling her, as she was a Christian, you can't go forward until you forgive. Oh, but God, look what he did to my boy. My boy is gone. He's alive. Oh, I could not stand and bear to see that boy. That battle went on for days and for weeks and for months. And finally, she surrendered to God. Don't fault that woman. I know you're supposed to forgive, but I don't know if you're put in a spot like that, how Christian I would be either. You know, I've never been down that road. The day came and she received permission to go, and they brought the young man out, the murderer. She's confronted him face to face, said, man, son, I am. And she introduced herself. You killed my son. He looked at her and hung his head. He said, I know. Ma'am, I regret that. I wish I would have never done that. I sit in this prison. I'm overcome with grief and I'm overcome with guilt. And he may have had the opposite. He could have had get out of here. I don't want to see you. The lady said, he said, why are you here, ma'am? She said, I'm here because I have to forgive you. I have to cancel this. I don't know what you're facing. My things that I have faced are so small. I don't know what it is to have a dad lift a hand against me. Some of you have been beat. Some have been so tormented. I can't imagine. I don't want to imagine, but my heart aches for you. But friend, somehow there's someone in your heart, in your life. Until you forgive that someone. Say, that someone's dead. I've been dealing with so many people right now. Got so many people, the person that violated them or hurt them, they're dead. But until you come to a point, as Jesus on the cross hung and they were brutalizing him and crucifying, he said, Father, what's the next word? Forgive them. For they know not what they do. The truth is, there's someone here in your life that you have to forgive. That husband left you for another woman. That wife left you for another man. That dad left you. He walked out. I'm not suggesting, and people say, well, you know, when you forgive, you forget. You'll never forget. But I would like to say this, forgetting maybe the long-term byproduct of forgiveness. But you'll never know any measure of forgetting until you forgive. Isn't it amazing? 1962. I remember that day. I was in eighth grade. We were walking in the fall of the year, no sidewalk, it was gravel. We were walking home from junior high, and the boy in front of us had flunked school so many times. In eighth grade, he would shave. He was a hairy monster in PE class. All of us boys just had a little bit of hair on our legs, you know, trying to tease it up if we could, you know, look like a man. James, I remember everything about that day. I remember the weather. And the fellows with me, I wasn't doing it, but they were throwing stones at it. He could have turned around and beat us to a pulp. I wasn't doing it, but I was sure laughing at it. It was funny. We ran out of the sidewalk that was here. We were on the gravel. James crossed the street walking there. But when you get to Barbara Dutra's house, there's no more sidewalk. And he had to cross back over. He was bothered by us. He didn't look. 1962 Valiant was coming down the road. I'll never forget the weather. I'll never forget the car. I'll never forget he walked out and he looked up and that car was there and it hit him and he was on that hood of that car and hit that windshield and the car stopped and skidded and threw him off and he's laying face down on the pavement with two broken legs. That's been over 50 years ago. I wish I could find that boy. I didn't throw a rock. I was laughing. I was there. I can hear the thud of his body on that Valiant, and I can hear the thud on the ground. You can't forget it, can you? See, let me tell you, there have been days after days after weeks and months. Sometimes I don't even think about that. But I had to ask God to forgive me. And forgiving is a byproduct, perhaps long term. But you'll not, this stuff, well, you forgive, you'll forget. What do you mean you'll forgive? You'll always forget. No, friend. Perhaps you were raised in a home where your dad or mother manipulated you. Perhaps there was favoritism in the home. Dad or mother didn't like you as much as the other, and I'm shocked how much of that is going on. Perhaps you're raised in a home and it looked Christian on Sunday and mother and dad argued during the week and there's tension all the time. Perhaps you were raised in a home with a narcissist. But friend, you're going to choose with your past if God's going to use that to build your life for the future or if that is going to destroy your present and your future. The Apostle Paul, I'm out of time, had to come to a point. I did all these things. But he writes to us, Romans 8:1, there is therefore now no condemnation to them that are in Christ Jesus. He had to come to a point where he really realized that he had to forgive himself and he had to forgive, get find that forgiveness through God. My wife has a statement that she says so often, I close with this. Read your past as a history, not as a prophecy for the future. Just because this happened, and by the way, if you're not careful, you've been abused, someone did you wrong, so now with your husband or with your wife or with your children, maybe not the same type of abuse, but you abuse them. Our Father, I would never want to hurt these people. It hurts me to think that so many are stuck in the past. There's something that took place in their life that they did or someone did toward them or some failure, and we all have them. But somehow, God, they're going to have to admit that and confess that. Somehow they're going to have to realize that they're not responsible for another sin. Somehow they're going to have to seek forgiveness from you and from themselves and from those that perhaps have violated them. God, there has to be a remittance. There has to be a cancellation. Our heads bowed and eyes closed this morning. God sent you here today, and this church is about salvation. And until you're born again, friend, you'll never know the joy of heaven. Every person in this room must be born again. Not religious, not part of a Baptist church or a Catholic church or a Methodist church. The church is not the answer. Jesus said, I am the way. In a moment we'll stand, and if you're not saved, a man will show a man in a matter of a few moments how to be saved, and a lady will show a lady how you could be saved. If you're not right with God, or if there's something that's troubling your heart, or you know of someone you love so much, and they're struggling with their past, maybe you ought to just come and pray about it. Let's do this. Shall we stand together, our heads bowed? Let's stand, please. Our Father, all of us have a past. In our past, there are some glorious days and some good things. But all of us have regrets. And some have been able to shield it, but that's one reason why perhaps they're so stubborn or self-willed. Because there's something that's never been right. Maybe there's a bitterness with a dad or a mother or a death of a loved one or some tragedy in their own life. God, help us today to deal with that which you're dealing with us about. Our heads are bowed and eyes are closed, and I'm going to ask you, pastors will be here at the front, would you come right now? The pianist plays.
2: Our Father, we do thank Thee for Thy love and mercy and for the measure of health and strength that we enjoy to be able to be in this place and to do what we're doing this day. Please guide us and help us. May we be true to Thee. May we speak for Thee. We recognize our limitations, and we pray for the revealing work of Thy Spirit to be done in our lives, so that we gain an understanding that would not be something we would have naturally, but the supernatural work of Thy Spirit, illumining, teaching, guiding us, would take place in this meeting. This we pray in Christ Jesus' name and for His glory. Amen. I'd like you to open your Bible to the prophecy of Isaiah, the 6th chapter. We're going to deal with a number of verses early on in the book of Isaiah and try to make one point again and again and again. And it is concerning our vision of God. Our vision of God. Remember that the Lord reveals Himself in His Word. The Bible is God's revelation of Himself. If you've never said it just that way, I think it's a good thing to say to your people. You may wish to write it down. The Bible is God's revelation of Himself. It's a book about God. It's not a book about David or Joseph or some Bible character or some event. It's a book about God. And God reveals Himself in those people, in those events, surrounding those people's lives. It's God's revelation of Himself. He's revealed Himself in conscience and creation. There's enough of the knowledge of God in conscience and creation to know that God exists, but not enough of the knowledge of God to show us the way of salvation. And we have this revelation of God in His Word, God revealing. When we deal with the Bible, we're dealing with inseparable supernatural truths, the first of which is divine revelation. God does not create His existence. He reveals His existence as the Creator God. In the beginning, God created. So it is the supernatural work of revelation. We have it in words, and we believe in the verbally, plenarily inspired Word of God, every word of it, all of it. It's God's Word. It's the revelation of God. God reveals Himself. And when we deal with God, we're dealing with the God of the Bible. He doesn't tell us everything He knows in the Bible, but everything He wants us to know, and in particular, as we're thinking now, everything He wants us to know about Himself. The biblical revelation is progressive. It begins with a declaration of the Creator God, and God reveals Himself progressively through the Bible. He gives us one thing after another. He calls Himself by different names, associating His nature and character with those names to reveal Himself. To finally, we have the perfect revelation of God in the person of the Lord Jesus Christ as God became a man without ceasing to be God. And Christ Jesus is the perfect revelation of our God to us. I heard Dr. Criswell say years ago when I was just a young preacher, and back then a Southern Baptist pastor, he said, many people have the idea that there are three gods and three visions of God, but that's not true. The only God we shall ever see is God the Son. The only God we shall ever know is God the Father. The only God we shall ever feel is God the Holy Spirit. Now, that was his way of saying it. You may agree or disagree with that. But when we get to heaven, we're not going to see three gods. We have the revelation of the triune God in three persons, but the Lord our God is one God. And we need a vision of Him. A vision of Him. I read a survey. I'm trying to find where it was taken from. They didn't have a footnote, unfortunately. But among Baptist churches, people interviewed, 58% of the people interviewed in Baptist churches said they did not believe that Jesus Christ was God. Now, how in the world can a person profess faith in God to know God, the only true God, if the only way to know Him is through His Son, the Lord Jesus, and not believe that Jesus is God? I think we'd be shocked at the revelation people have of God. But what is the biblical revelation of God? I give this supernatural statement here about revelation. It is a supernatural thing God has done, reveal Himself. And then, of course, we have the supernatural work of inspiration, the divine guarantee that we have what God wants us to have in His Word, and the supernatural work of preservation, and the supernatural work of illumination. Those four inseparable supernatural truths concerning the Bible. God is always previous. You may wish to remember that. God is always previous. We find, of course, that illustrated so very well in the Garden of Eden as the Lord came to Adam when he sinned, crying out, "Adam, where art thou?" And he hid himself, Adam hid himself from the Lord. And we have that recorded for us in Scripture, but it is God revealing Himself as the seeking, searching one. Just as Jesus said in Luke chapter 19 and verse 10, "I'm come to seek and to save that which was lost." So there's nothing more important in our Christian life than having the right vision of God. May I repeat this many times as I'm dealing with this particular lecture, that our vision of God determines all else in our Christian life. And we need the right vision of God. That many times we talk so much about our country that we're apt to confuse people about our goals and objectives in preaching the Word of God. It's as though what we're doing is trying to straighten out everybody and straighten out the country. But what the preacher does and the pastor does, he declares the Lord. He's a herald of God's message and the declaration that God is. We believe that He is and that He is a rewarder of them that diligently seek Him. I'm deeply concerned about our country, of course, and if I could choose to be a member or a citizen of any country in the world, I wouldn't make any other choice. I'm glad and thankful to God that I'm a citizen of the United States of America. And what we're really praying for appears to people at times to be a political revival. But that's not at the heart of our issue. We need more than a political revival. We need a spiritual awakening and a spiritual revival. And when we say spiritual, we have to qualify that as the Spirit of God moving and working. And may God help us as we try the spirits to know and recognize the Spirit of God. We must believe that God wants to intervene in our lives. The last little word down here, I said I had a survey that was completed and compiled in a book called The Day America Told the Truth. It was published in 1991. I don't know if you want to get something that's been out that long, but the consensus was there's no moral consensus in our country. Americans are making up the rules as they go, their own laws, their own codes. Only 13% of American citizens interviewed believe that all the Ten Commandments are now valid. Think of that. 60% of all Americans have been victims of a major crime. 58% of the people in America have been victimized twice. 1 in 7 Americans has been sexually abused as a child. And on it goes. And when we're talking about what we need, we get the idea that we need to straighten out our country. John Locke, historian, famous in our own history from what we gain from his understanding of a nation, said when we take the axe to something or someone, we should first take it to ourselves and our own need. And that's true. Most Americans have lost sight of God, the consciousness of the God of the Bible. America's become the most violent country in the world. Children's television programming now averages 25 violent acts per hour. It's not just preachers telling people that something should be done about these things. As a matter of fact, most preachers have gotten pretty quiet about the whole subject. Whether we are adults or children, the sheer volume of violence we witness is numbing. I think we're almost dead to information because we've had an information overload. It's not information our country needs, it's truth. And the truth they need is the true vision of our God, the God of the Bible. Years ago, my oldest son cautioned me when I was preaching about the problems in our country. He said, "It's great people need to hear these things, Dad." He's sitting in here now as a grown man and one of the vice presidents of our college. But he said, "You need to leave people with hope, too." That was very good for me. Isaiah chapter 6, verses 1 through 8. Let's begin there, may we? Here's the heart of the issue. "In the year that King Uzziah died, I saw also the Lord sitting upon a throne, high and lifted up, and his train filled the temple. Above it stood the seraphims. Each one had six wings. With twain he covered his face, with twain he covered his feet, and with twain he did fly. And one cried unto another and said, Holy, holy, holy is the Lord of hosts. The whole earth is full of his glory. And the post of the door moved at the voice of him that cried, and the house was filled with smoke. Then said I, Woe is me, for I am undone, because I am a man of unclean lips, and I dwell in the midst of a people of unclean lips. For mine eyes have seen the King, the Lord of hosts. Then flew one of the seraphims unto me, having a live coal in his hand, which he had taken with the tongs from off the altar, and laid it upon my mouth, and said, Lo, this hath touched thy lips, and thine iniquity is taken away, and thy sin purged. Also I heard the voice of the Lord saying, Whom shall I send, and who will go for us? Then said I, Here am I, send me." I want you to note, if you're in the habit of marking things, the little word "then." And let's talk about what preceded that. Then. I believe that we've made the terrible mistake of calling on people to do things they have no intention of doing, no regard for doing, because they haven't seen what they should have seen. They should have seen the Lord, high, exalted, holy, lifted up. God help us. Notice the expression, "the Lord, high and lifted up." I've written here, a low view of God will never convict us of our sins. A low view of God will never motivate servants to go into his vineyard to give their lives to telling people about Jesus Christ. It might be possible for us to comprehend this, all of us, that so much of this lacking in the work of God is traced directly back to our low view of God. We do not see the Lord high, holy, and lifted up. I'd like to repeat this to you again and again and again, that so much of what goes on in our churches, especially in the music world, could not take place. Could not take place if we had the right vision of God, because we would not do those things in the presence of a holy God. Wouldn't be done. Barnhouse tells a story of Robert Dick Wilson coming to hear him speak at Princeton, and he said, "I'll only be here once." And after he heard him, he said, "There's no reason for me to return when you come back to speak, because I only come to see if my students have a big God or a small God, if they have a high vision of God or a low view of God. If they have a high vision of God, then I know everything else in their lives will go like it ought to go." I remember cringing listening to a preacher give a title and about daring God, double dog daring God, and part of his title, and I thought, if you had the vision of God you ought to have, you could not speak a title for a sermon like that. You couldn't do that if you saw the Lord high, holy, exalted, lifted up as you ought to. And those kinds of things, those low views, ultimately lead to the wrong life. Page 33, the second paragraph, the Bible says God created man in his own image. And here's the issue. This is what the Bible tells us in Genesis chapter 1, verse 26. But in Romans chapter 1, we find that man has attempted to create God in his image. So we reverse things. We've created a God instead of understanding that God created us. We live in a world of light and darkness. The Bible declares to us in 1 John 1:5, God is light, and in him is no darkness at all. Now, there's a dangerous light. It is the imitation light that promotes a deviant form of so-called Christianity. I think many of us understand that there is this broad perimeter of Christendom, and within that, there's biblical Christianity. Years ago, when Jimmy Carter was in office as president, it became very popular to refer to people as born-again Christians. That's a redundant expression. We understand from the Bible, if you're born again, you are a Christian. If you're not a Christian, you haven't been born again.

born again. And they were trying to say of Carter, he had a born again experience, he said. So he was a born again Christian. I don't know of anything in the world there's more confusion about than the Christian faith. And it's up to God's people to give clarification. But where is the clarification? It's not in our arguments or our propositions. The clarification comes in our vision of God. Please write this down. The clearer our vision of God, the clearer everything else will become. The clearer our vision of God, the clearer everything else will become. The devil does his most dastardly work not as a roaring lion, but as an angel of light. 2 Corinthians chapter 11, verses 13 to 15. For such are false apostles, deceitful workers, transforming themselves into the apostles of Christ. And no marvel, for Satan himself is transformed into an angel of light. That's what his name implied before he fell, Lucifer. Therefore, it is no great thing if his ministers also be transformed as the ministers of righteousness, whose end shall be according to their works. So, what's the devil doing today? I repeat to you, the most difficult lie to deal with is the one that's nearest the truth, that is not the truth. So, where are the discerning people today? Where are the discerning people today? We're being overrun by demonic activity, but where are the discerning Christians today? People who know that's not of the Lord, that's not of the Spirit of Christ. You couldn't do that in the presence of a thrice holy God. That's man-centered, not Christ-centered. If you begin with the flesh will not be able to transform itself into the Spirit of God. Jesus said to Nicodemus, when he came to Christ under the cover of darkness in John chapter 3, he said, that which is born of the flesh is flesh. It always will be flesh. So you can spit sign and polish it all you want to, dress it up, make it as lovely and as appealing as you can possibly make it, but it'll still be flesh. That which is born of the Spirit is spirit. If we worship God, we worship God in spirit and in truth. It's not a man-made, worked-up thing like a pep rally. Do you know of any place in the world where Christianity could get by with having choir contest to see who has the greatest church choir and hold the contest in Las Vegas, Nevada? A lady, a discerning woman who used to teach at the Philadelphia College of the Bible, now International something, wrote a book on truth, and one chapter had to do with Christianity meeting America. And the conclusion of the chapter is that when Christianity and America collided, Christianity won. No, America won. America won. And so, what is our view of God? Watch for imitations that have all the dressings. You see, we want short-term success. We just think, well, if I could get it and get it quickly, you know, it's like impulse buying. I want this and want this now. I'm not giving much thought to it. And so we think if it's something that we can make happen, we'll make it happen. And if it works, it's bound to be right. Well, the Christian is under the impression, because what he knows about God in the Bible, if it's right, God will make it work. And he'll make it work in his time. In his time. And some of us are going to be called very foolish, out of date, out of step, off the wall. I have an interesting article, maybe one of our helpers could help me find it, that was published by an American paper when Spurgeon died. Spurgeon died in January 1892. And an American paper reported on this a few weeks later, and said that Mr. Spurgeon was a man out of step with his times. That unfortunately, he held to 17th century theology in a 19th century world.

0: Now, that was the conclusion of one of the great Christian publications in America. Spurgeon died as a failure. He died as a failure because he held vigilantly to 17th century theology. They called him the heir of the Puritans in a 19th century world. But today, in the 21st century, Mr. Spurgeon is the most read preacher who's ever lived. His work is so voluminous that it is in greater volume than the entire Encyclopedia Britannica, still in print. Why? God has made sure that the truth is marching on. Now, he's not an apostle. He's not a Bible writer. I heard Dr. Crystal say one time he didn't know who wrote Hebrews, but he thought maybe Spurgeon did. But anyway, because lots of men who have loved the Lord have been great fans of Charles Spurgeon. So the point is, you may find a quick fix, but you better look at your fix, because it might be a long death instead of a quick fix. And it may take its time showing its true nature. But God help us to stay with the truth and see the Lord for who He is. I would ask this: do you believe at the end of life you're going to meet God? And of course you answer, yes. Yes. But the idea of the God you're going to meet may not be the God of the Bible. Our churches are getting into trouble because we have allowed the image of God to be diminished. Won't you mark that, please? Many families are falling apart because we have allowed the image of God to be diminished. And the only way to victory, the only way, is by living consciously in the presence of God. Now, we believe that God is omnipotent, almighty. He's omniscient, all-knowing, omnipresent, everywhere. But are we living consciously in the presence of God? May God guide us and help us. I gave two Bible examples in this introductory part of this. One on Elijah, the prophet, standing before King Ahab. Ahab was a powerful man. And by the way, his wife was one of the most religious women to ever live. She was a Phoenician princess. She was a God worshiper. When you talk about Jezebel, don't forget she was an extremely religious woman. She had more prophets than you'll ever have pastors. She was very religious. But her God was not the God of the Bible. And when Elijah stood before Ahab, the Bible marks clearly that Elijah was standing in the presence of God before Ahab. In other words, the only way he could deal with Ahab was to see that God was greater than Ahab. Another example I've given here is on Moses facing Pharaoh. What we'd like to do, we'd like for God to kill all our Pharaohs, then we'll go to Egypt and let the people go. If you'll just kill Pharaoh, we'll be home free. In other words, get rid of all of our problems, Lord. But it doesn't happen that way. God doesn't kill our Pharaohs, but He goes with us and He proves that He's greater than any Pharaoh we ever face. But only if the image we have of God, the vision we have of God, is the God of the Bible. So what are we faced with here? Let's look at Isaiah chapter 1. And I want you to follow along, if you would, please. And as we read this passage of Scripture, beginning with verse 2. Hear, O heavens, and give ear, O earth. For the Lord has spoken, I have nourished and brought up children, and they have rebelled against me. The ox knoweth his owner, and the ass his master's crib, but Israel doth not know, my people doth not consider. Ah, sinful nation, a people laden with iniquity, a seed of evildoers, children that are corruptors. They have forsaken the Lord, they have provoked the Holy One of Israel unto anger. They are gone away backward. Why should ye be stricken any more? Ye will revolt more and more. The whole land is sick, and the heart, whole heart faint. From the sole of the foot even under the head, there's no soundness in it, but wounds and bruises and putrefying sores. They have not been closed, neither bound up, neither mollified with ointment. Your country is desolate. Your cities are burned with fire. Your land, strangers devoured in your presence, and it is desolate as overthrown by strangers. Oh, the daughter of Zion is left as a cottage in a vineyard and as a lodge in a garden of cucumbers, as a besieged city. Except the Lord of hosts had left us unto us a very small remnant, we should have been as Sodom, and we should have been like unto Gomorrah. Hear the word of the Lord, ye rulers of Sodom. Give ear unto the law of our God, ye people of Gomorrah. To what purpose is the multitude of your sacrifice unto me, saith the Lord? I am full of the burnt offerings of rams and the fat of fed beasts. I delight not in the blood of bullocks or of lambs or of goats. When you come to appear before me, who hath required this at your hand to tread my courts? Bring no more vain oblations. Incense is an abomination unto me. The new moon and Sabbaths, the calling of assemblies, I cannot away with. It is iniquity, even the solemn meeting. Your new moons and your appointed feast, my soul hateth. They are a trouble unto me. I am weary to bear them. And when you spread forth your hands, I will hide mine eyes from you. Yea, when you make many prayers, I will not hear. Your hands are full of blood. Wash you, make you clean. Put away the evil of your doings from before mine eyes. Cease to do evil. Learn to do well. Seek judgment. Relieve the oppressed. Judge the fatherless. Plead for the widow. Come now. Let us reason together, saith the Lord. Though your sins be as scarlet, they shall be as white as snow. Though they be red like crimson, they shall be as wool. God says, even the way you go about your worship makes me sick. And because of it, when you pray, I will hide my face. I don't intend to hear you. You see, religious exercise is not enough when we've lost our vision of God. I said earlier to you, we need to offer a course. It seems everybody would want to major in it. How to have a form of godliness, but denying the power thereof. Now God says when Paul wrote to Timothy those words, he said, from such turn away. But we see people flocking there. When Joel Osteen becomes the most popular preacher in America, and there's so few, too few, maybe more than we imagine, but too few discerning Christians who think, that's just great, isn't it? You see, I'm not sitting in judgment necessarily on Joel Osteen, though I would be happy to do that. That's not the point I'm making. The point I'm making is there's such a loss of discerning and discerning spirit in this country. And it's affected our ranks. It's affected our ranks. What can we trace it all back to? Somebody says, I don't like that music. What music? Well, all that music that they want to bring into our churches. Some of you have mentioned to me that people want to bring it into your church. Well, what's wrong with it? What's wrong with it? You say, I don't like all this elaborate stuff draping around the work of God. In other words, we just think we can't have simplicity and godly sincerity. We got to have an elaborate production. We've got to make so much of the humanity of Christ that we arouse the sympathy of people. Is that what we need? Sympathy for God? Does God want sympathy? Is that what we want? When you have someone in a congregation saying, I can't wait to grow up to have the leading part in the drama of our church, I wonder how far removed that is from someone saying, God has dealt with me by His Holy Spirit. I'm surrendering my life to be a preacher of the gospel and willing to go anywhere in the world, no matter where, and face whatever I have to face because I know God is with me. There's a world of difference between those two things. But what are we going to do to turn the tide? Why can all this go on? How can people get by with this when it's become so man-centered? Why? John the Baptist said, I must decrease. He must increase. Less of me, more of Him. Less of me, more of Him. Less of me, more of Him. Finally, none of me, all of Him. What's gone wrong? We've lost our vision of God. We've recreated God in a very pleasing, non-offensive image. We've closed the gap between the world and the so-called church to make the church and its message less offensive to the world. We've created meetings where people are attracted to them. You say, well, shouldn't we be willing to have people come? Of course. All are welcome. But what's really gone wrong? If you're saying, well, my argument is this, I don't like it. Some of it's not well done. Well, if it was well done, would you like it? I hear people say today that our drama team is as good as folks on TV. I hear people say, well, our music, this contemporary thing we're doing, is as good as anything you hear anywhere on any television program, or you never see anything any better than what we do. Is that the standard? Is that the standard? What's the real issue here, people? We've lost our vision of God and who He is, and He alone is to be worshipped. And God said to His sinful, erring people, the motions you're going through, the feasts you have, the services you conduct, even the prayers you offer, make me sick. They make me sick. And you see, He doesn't share His glory. No flesh is to glory in His presence. But the reason there's so much flesh glory is there's so little of His presence. Now, before I just go off on it, as if I haven't already, I need to recognize that the great error is first in my own life. I have that same nature. That old nature. I want the attention. Just like Satan in the 14th chapter of Isaiah. By the way, just like you. Jesus said to His disciples, if ye then being evil know how to give good gifts to your children. Are we willing to admit that we're evil people and need the Lord? I'm talking about our vision of God. Our vision of God. I've been in some meetings when the Lord was so real that it was staggering. Prayer meetings when the Lord was so real. Church services when you really couldn't talk anymore. Very few. Very few. You see, there's so many people today trying to make church interesting instead of let the Lord be seen through us. Preachers now have developed a style of preaching to try to make their preaching interesting. They want to tell something that's way out there and enhance the whole thing with some story that's so dramatic that it captures people's attention. What happened to the Bible? Line upon line and precept upon precept. I don't know if we will ever return because we've gotten so accustomed to getting the glory, we hate to give it up. I don't know, really. I don't know. I pray we will. I know this, we'll never have revival unless we do. What's the real issue? The real problem in America is the people of God, not Washington, D.C. or Hollywood. Has the world hurt our church or have our churches hurt the world? We need to answer that question, don't we? God help us. The reason we are not what we should be is because God does not have the place in our lives He should have. Please seek to understand this vital connection. This lies at the very heart of all else. All else. If you want to be the father God wants you to be, make God the God He should be in your life. If you want to be the mother God wants you to be, then we must have the Lord have His rightful place in our lives. If you want to be the pastor that God desires for you to be, the people deserve to have, then my Lord, as a pastor, my Lord must have the place in my life that He so richly deserves. The people who believe that God will someday judge America, don't kid yourself. The judgment of God has already begun in America. If He judged angels who sang before His presence, if He judged the old world that sinned, if He judged Sodom and Gomorrah, if God judged Jerusalem, do you think that He will judge America? Of course He will. Much given, much required. Isaiah chapter 3, verses 8 and 9. For Jerusalem is ruined. Judah is fallen because their tongue and their doings are against the Lord to provoke the eyes of His glory. The show of their countenance doth witness against them, and they declare their sin as Sodom. They hide it not. Woe unto their soul, for they have rewarded evil unto themselves. God help us. Chapter 5. Verse 20 in Isaiah. Woe unto them that call evil good and good evil, that put darkness for light and light for darkness, that put bitter for sweet and sweet for bitter. There was a day, when people like A.W. Tozier, Vance Havner, people like that who truly knew God and knew something of the holiness of God. Let's say a man like A.B. Simpson or A.T. Pearson, or B.B. Warfield. Let's say a man like that, that made contributions to us by the life they lived, could have walked into some of our church services or some of our training meetings and gotten sick of what they saw. God help us. God help us. I ask you, do you not think it's time that judgment begins at the house of God? I do not know that we really want that kind of revival that comes that way, because it comes at such a high price. These are not ordinary times. Is there anyone foolish enough to believe that these are ordinary times? And I want to tell you something. I caution you. What is the great problem? Is it that Iran is developing a nuclear weapon? Is it that Baghdad is falling this week after nearly 5,000 American lives have been lost there? And now we're talking about sending 200 troops to guard our embassy, all of them who are probably in danger of losing their lives in the onslaught of terrorism that's flooding that city. As terrorists on the march now to take Baghdad. Is that the issue? Is it the coming economic implosion of America? Is that our real issue? Is it that the Chinese have run test runs on our technology and tried to cripple America 3 different times, we're told, and now are capable of shutting us down and the technology we have in this country? Is that our real issue? Is it that public education has become like public housing? If that's all you can get, so be it, but there's not much housing at all and not much school at all. Is that our real issue here? What is the great issue? Is it that homosexuality has become the promotional thing of the day? Is that the real issue? If you could have cleaned up Sodom and Gomorrah, would that have been the thing that would have taken care of everything in the Bible? You see, you and I have chased so many of the devil's rabbits that we are sidetracked. While we have an anemic church in a sick world, and a sick church that's anemic can't help a sick world. And it's going to cost something to produce the healthiness in a church that we need. As a matter of fact, People are going to say, you're not doing enough for my children. We need a religious shopping center if we're going to keep up with the order of the day. People want everything, everything. I mean, do you have an oil change group that comes in one day of the week just to help widows and single wives? I mean, do you have a weight loss program that meets on Tuesdays and Thursdays, two different days for different people? Do you have all these things? I mean, shouldn't we be providing everything everybody needs and accommodating them on every front? No wonder God says, I'm weary of all this. Where's the real issue? We've lost our vision of God. And now we've come from all that preliminary to our vision of God. Let me read this opening paragraph. The most sobering thing I have to think about is meeting God with the truth that His people could have done what was necessary to bring revival, and they did not do it. As I back off from the White House to the church house to my house, I must surely ask with sincerity, where is God in my life? Will you think about where God is in your life? What kind of God do you see? What vision of God do you have? The Bible says in John chapter 20, verses 20 to 33, there were certain Greeks among them that came up to worship at the feast. The same came unto Philip, which was of Bethsaida and of Galilee, and desired him, saying, Sir, we would see Jesus. Philip cometh and telleth Andrew, and again Andrew and Philip tell Jesus. And Jesus answered them, saying, The hour is come that the Son of Man should be glorified. Verily, verily, I say unto you, except a corn of wheat fall on the ground and die, it abideth alone. But if it die, it bringeth forth much fruit. He that loveth his life shall lose it. He that hateth his life in this world, the same shall keep it unto life eternal. If any man serve me, let him follow me, and where I am, there shall also my servant be. If any man serve me, him will my Father honor. Now is my soul troubled. And what shall I say? Father, save me from this hour. But for this cause came I unto this hour. Father, glorify thy name. Then came there a voice from heaven saying, I have both glorified it and will glorify it again. The people therefore that stood by and heard it said that it thundered. Others said, an angel spake to him. Jesus answered and said, this voice came not because of me, but for your sakes. And now is the judgment of this world. Now shall the prince of this world be cast out. And I, if I be lifted up, will draw all men unto me. This he said, signifying what death he should die. Remember that God's glory is on display at Calvary. His glory. His holiness, his wrath, his love, his forgiveness. If I be lifted up from the earth, will draw all men unto me. The people answered him, We have heard out of the law that Christ abideth forever. How sayest thou the Son of Man must be lifted up? Who is this Son of Man? Then Jesus said unto them, Yet a little while is the light with you. Walk while you have the light, lest darkness come upon you. For he that walketh in darkness knoweth not whither he goeth. While you have light, believe in the light, that ye may be the children of light. These things spake Jesus, and departed, and did hide himself from them. But though he had done so many miracles before them, yet they believed not on him, that the saying of Isaiah, just read that, didn't we? Isaiah, the prophet, might be fulfilled, which he spake, Lord, who hath believed our report, and to whom is the arm of the Lord revealed? Therefore they could not believe, because that Isaiah said again, He hath blinded their eyes, hardened their heart, that they should not see with their eyes nor understand with their heart and be converted, and I should heal them. These things said Isaiah when he saw his glory and spake of him. In Isaiah chapter 6, Isaiah sees the unveiled Christ. Would you mark that? The Bible tells us in John 12, 41, that Isaiah saw the glory of Christ. These things said Isaiah when he saw his glory and spake of him. This is the unveiling of Christ. If we're going to be the people God wants us to be, we must see the glory of Christ. Isaiah 6, 1 through 4, we have this vision of God. In the year that King Uzziah died, I saw also the Lord sitting upon a throne, high and lifted up, and his train filled the temple, and it stood the seraphims above it. Stood the seraphims. Each one had six wings. With twain he covered his face, with twain he covered his feet. With twain he did fly, and one cried unto another and said, Holy, holy, holy, the Lord of hosts, the whole earth is full of his glory. And the post of the door moved at the voice of him that cried, and the house was filled with smoke. What is this vision of God? Isaiah the king had been on the throne for 52 years. He was the only king that many people knew. It was 740 years before the birth of Christ. Isaiah was a troubled man. The death of the king had troubled him greatly. He went into the temple. As he was in the temple, the place of worship, he received a vision of God. And the vision of God he received was the Lord sitting upon a throne. There was a troubled world, a troubled prophet, a troubled nation. Things were in turmoil. But God was sitting on his throne. We must let our people know God is on his throne. The way we've talked about all the problems in the world and the issues in the Middle East all the way to Washington, D.C. has led people to believe that somehow the Lord has lost the reins of the world. But God is on his throne. It was a tragic day when the planes crashed in the World Trade Towers, the Pentagon, the field in Pennsylvania. But God is still on his throne. He's the God who has not been moved by the trouble of this world. And we need to see a God who is still seated on his throne. The reins of the universe are still in his hands. He is our God. The Bible says the Lord sitting upon a throne high and lifted up. And his train filled the temple. This train was a robe of royalty that a king wore. This signifies greatness. The longer the train, the more exalted the king. God's train filled the temple. There were the seraphims. This is the only place you'll find them there. There are cherubims and seraphims. These have to do with God's presence, God's judgment, and God's altar. The Bible says of these seraphims, above it stood the seraphims. Each one had six wings. With twain he covered his face. He covered his face in the presence of God, not to look upon the face of God in all his glory. And with twain he covered his feet in humility. They covered their feet in the presence of God. I say to you, if the President of the United States walked in, we'd all stand to our feet. But if Jesus Christ came in, we'd all fall on our faces. Does that sound like our church services and the humility we ought to have before the Lord? Why? Why? Because we don't have the regulative worship that we ought to have that's demonstrated to us through historical settings that we know are true. We've created a new kind of worship today that exalts man and the singer and the knowledge and expertise of the speaker. And I'm sorry, it's dethroned God. And you can listen to this all you want to, but what's going to change it? The attitude of people who say they know God reveals to us the kind of God they say they know. This flippant statements that people make about God reveals that there's not a God in their thinking who is high and holy, seated on his throne, whose train fills a temple, or else they would not talk about him the way they do. The Bible says of these angelic beings, and with twain they did fly. They were ready to serve, to move at God's beckoning. The God that we know, the God of the Bible, the God who is holy, high, and lifted up, is a God before whom we should be ready to do whatever he asks us to do because of who he is. You do not have to ask in order to find out whether or not you want to do it. If you have the right vision of God, you're already surrendered to do whatever God wants you to do. And we get so little done with our people because they don't have the right vision of God. The Bible says one cried unto another and said, Holy, holy, holy, thrice holy God, God the Father, God the Son. Holy is God the Father. Holy is God the Son. Holy is God the Holy Ghost. The word holy means separate. He is not one of, but the one and only is the Lord of hosts. The whole earth is filled with His glory. What is your vision of God? I repeat, please write it down. Our vision of God determines everything else in our lives. All of my life is determined by my vision of God. Every time I have trouble with some peripheral thing, some external thing or person, some moment of anxious fear, I need to talk to the Lord, enter into God's presence and find help from God who enables me to deal with whatever it is. You see, the vision of God reduces everything else to its rightful size. But when we've lost vision of God, and the reason our people are so anxious and full of fear and our churches are missing what they should have is because we don't have the vision of God right. You and I need to determine to get alone with God and His Word until we see the Lord for who He is. And it's going to be life-changing, sobering, and some of this cheap music that's being done, not all of it. Some new things are wonderfully done and have wonderful words. But so much of it does not have God-exalting words. And it reaches the emotions without ever getting to the spirit. It doesn't exalt God as much as it exalts the performer. And that performance could not be given. You'd walk in, if you had the presence of God upon your heart and mind, living consciously in His presence, you couldn't do all that stuff in the presence of a holy God. Amen. And the way we deal with this is not saying, this is seven things I don't like about it. The way we deal with this is to bring again the presence of God to our lives like it ought to be, as He ought to have His place in our lives. And dominate our lives, yes, but permeate everything else we do. And in that kind of experience, other things can't have life that shouldn't have life. This brings our vision of self. I want you to get this, our vision of self. Woe is me. Woe is me. And the reason we don't have woe is me is because our vision of self is so exalted. Woe is me, for I'm undone. Because I am a man of unclean lips, and I dwell in the midst of a people of unclean lips. For mine eyes have seen the King, the Lord of hosts. What brought us to this evaluation of self? Some sort of self-study? No. This is what we saw of self when we came into the light. The light, the consuming fire of a thrice holy God. Then we got the vision of self. God is light. He's a consuming fire. He is a burning and shining light. When we come into God's presence, we see ourselves and we see things that about us that we've never seen before. As a matter of fact, the subject of secret sins is not sins that we've committed in secret. Secret sins are the sins that are now hidden from us and will not be uncovered until we come into the presence of God. You'll be confessing things you never thought about for a while because God's revealing things in your life and you want to be as clean with God as you can be. Then God begins to show us these things about our lives and we need to confess them to Him. The Bible says of Isaiah, he came into God's presence and he said, woe is me, for I am undone because I'm a man of unclean lips. I dwell in the midst of a people of unclean lips, for mine eyes have seen the King, the Lord of hosts. You and I never see ourselves as we should until we come to the presence of God. Now, look, the clearer our vision of God, the clearer everything else becomes. You say, I got a real problem with some people. You don't understand it until you get the clearer vision that comes from an exalted God in your life. And He clarifies. Then our vision of service. Then the Bible says in verse 6, then flew one of the seraphims unto me, having a live coal in his hand, which he had taken with the tongs from off the altar. What coal? What altar? We are at the temple, the place of sacrifice. It is a place of burning coals, a place of blood, a place of atoning sacrifice. He is there where the sacrifice has been made on the altar. There is a holy God high and lifted up. And out of our reach, separate from sinners. There's no way on our own effort that we can approach this holy God. There's no way we can come near Him. The more we see of ourselves and our sin, the more we realize there's no way. There's such a gulf between that holy God and us as sinful people. Imagine that helpless moment when we see God high, holy, lifted up, and we see ourselves separated from that holy God. When's the last time you've experienced something like that in worship? We're just working to get everybody on board. We're trying to get God and all the people to agree with what we've discovered. Our preaching needs some adjusting, doesn't it? Our churches need it. Well, where is the fixed point of reference? I don't know. And I won't really know, though I say it's the Bible. I won't understand the Bible like I ought to understand the Bible. I can't see it clearly without God's shining His light, the light of Himself, on it. And so imagine that helpless moment. What am I to do? The seraphim comes to the altar, takes the burning coal from the altar, places it on the lips of Isaiah. And what he says to Isaiah, and he laid it upon my mouth and said, lo, this hath touched thy lips, and thine iniquity is taken away and thy sin purged. 1 Peter 3:18, for Christ also hath once suffered for sins, the just for the unjust, that he might bring us to God, being put to death in the flesh, but quickened by the Spirit. Now, may the Lord help me by His Spirit right now. Right now. I want to try to do a little something here that I hope God will give clarity. When we see the Lord high exalted and lifted up, and we see ourselves as we are, sinners, and we see this gulf between us and God, how is it that we get to God? He came to us. He came to us when the Lord Jesus Christ became a man without ceasing to be God. He came to us. He was made sin for us. He who knew no sin, that we might be made the righteousness of God in Him. And as Isaiah was told, this coal from this fiery altar of sacrifice touched him and made him clean. You and I understand from that vivid picture that it's Christ who came and gave Himself for us. As we repent of our sin and by faith trust Him, He makes us clean and gives us the approach through Himself to God. We come not on our own merit. We build no merit of our own. We never will build merit on our own. But we come to God on His merit. And when we pray and approach the Lord, it's not like, hey, God, aren't you fortunate to have me? Boy, if you just had more like me. No, no, no. There's a deep humility there, knowing there's no way we could ever get to God apart from God coming to us. And so we come to the Lord on the merit of our Lord and Savior Jesus Christ in the way He's made that we might enter in and get to God. And out of a grateful heart, so thankful to God for all He's done for us, we're willing to say, whatever you want, whenever you want it, here am I. Send me. Send me. We pass that then. These things have happened to us. We pass that then. Here am I. Send me, Lord. Send me. And I'm going with gratitude to God because I've seen Him high, exalted, lifted up. The greatest privilege of my life is to serve Him. And I want to do it in a way that honors Him, our vision of God. If there's one thing we could work on that will correct everything else, it is getting the right vision of God. Our preaching, teaching, singing, motive, enlistment of people, the service of the Lord, the mission fields of the world that need laborers, once we've been conquered by Calvary. That's it. That's it. Let's pray. Father, apply these things to us, to our lives. Help us, guide us, use us. In thy name we pray. Let's make just a bit of application here. You've got some place for notes. Observe to do according to all that is written at the end of this lecture. What do you need to do? If you start this way and say, I'm going back to my church and I'm going to straighten some people out, then you've made a mistake already. If you say, I'm going to get alone with God and God's Word, I'm going to pray that God gives me the vision of God that I need, I want to be full of grace and truth, I want people to see the Lord Jesus in me. When I get in one of these flesh fits, and we get into them often, I'm the guiltiest in the room. We're going to confess that to God as quickly as possible. Why? Why? Because we want to be right with God. We don't want anything to hinder our fellowship with our holy God. Giving God his rightful place will give everything else its rightful place. Let's say, I'm going to combat this music that's trying to get at our church. Don't do it. Don't do it. Just lead your people in verses of Scripture about a vision of God, how we should see the Lord, how people bowed, fell on their faces before Him. What pleases the Lord? Give them truthful words if the words aren't exalting to the Lord. Not long ago, one of these contemporary songs was revealed to be a song somebody wrote about his girlfriend. It became one of the great popular songs in contemporary music. And the writer said, that was not even about God. He said, I'm not even a Christian. That was written to my girlfriend. Shouldn't some discerning Christian somewhere in a church have figured that out? When they saw the words were not clearly about Christ. And by the way, with all the things going on in deviant forms of Christianity, or called Christianity, don't we need to do a real examination of words and songs and see if it's really speaking about the Lord Jesus Christ? Our vision of God.
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2: 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He cannot fail. He must prevail. There was a storm, but Paul said, so we went to Rome. Paul said, be of good cheer. I believe God. Do you know what all life comes down to? Just who do you believe? Just who do you believe? Paul said, I believe God. Don't make the mistake of believing the wrong person. Because if you do, you may be engineering a storm that you're not like at all.
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0: I would like you to take the Word of God, if you would please, and turn to the exciting book of Acts. The acts of the Holy Spirit, the continuing work of Christ in the person of the Holy Spirit. And we have before us, as we have our Bible open, to the 24th chapter of Acts, these scenes that come from Caesarea by the sea. We've been listening to the Apostle Paul defend himself, give his answer to those who have accused him. And we continue with this. And as we continue with it, I want us to find our way to the 24th chapter
3: And we'll begin in just a moment with verse 22. Now, don't get frightened. I'm going to try to preach through the 26th chapter. Did you bring supper? I'm going to jump here and there because I want to try to show you something. And gentlemen, I want you to do all you can to help me. I want to try to show you something. I want to show you how one part of your life is connected with another part of your life. And God alone can connect all the parts. Many times people get the idea when they're growing up as children, it's got nothing to do with the life they'll live as adults. But it has everything to do with it. And many times you think an occasional meeting with someone might even be an interruption, when it really turns out to be an appointment God made for you. Sometimes when you're reading the Bible, you'd like to get in the skin of the characters who are moving through these scenes and see it from their perspective. Many times I've thought in my mind about what Paul must have looked like. We find from his accusers that he was nothing robust or magnificent to look at. And he didn't have a pleasing voice. But the whole thing that's going on in Caesarea is about God dealing with the Apostle Paul and how God is using him in the lives of the great men and women of that moment. And so let's begin and see where the Lord will lead us. We're trying to conclude this series of messages on the testimony of the true Christian. And we're dealing with the Christian and his message. Did you ever think that all of you have a message? All of us have a message. As Christians, we have a message. We may not be articulating it the way we ought to, but we have a message. You have a message. God has given it to you when he redeemed you. And so the Bible says in Acts chapter 24, beginning with verse 22, and when Felix heard these things, having more perfect knowledge of that way, he deferred them and said, when Lysias, the chief captain, shall come down, I will know the uttermost of your matter. And he commanded a centurion to keep Paul and to let him have liberty, and that he should forbid none of his acquaintance to minister or to come unto him. So the scene is set here. Paul has now been heard by Felix, who's in charge at this moment. He wants to consider what's going on. Felix is a ruler, but he had been a slave. And the Bible says that he ordered them to let Paul have liberty. And with authority, he forbade anyone to keep Paul's friends away. I want to keep in my mind, and I want you to keep in your mind, while bad things are happening to the Apostle Paul, and he's imprisoned, and he's going to spend so many months and years in Caesarea on his way to Rome, God is also allowing him to be refreshed while that's happening. You see, nothing can really keep us from having what God wants us to have in our soul. And so his friends are ministering to him. They're coming to encourage him. And the Bible says in verse 24, and after certain days, when Felix came with his wife Drusilla, which was a Jewess, he sent for Paul and heard him concerning the faith in Christ. And as he reasoned of righteousness, judgment, righteousness, temperance, and judgment to come, Felix trembled and answered, go thy way for this time. When I have a convenient season, I will call for thee. He hoped also that money should have been given him of Paul, that he might loose him. Wherefore he sent for him the oftener, and communed with him. That's almost like a footnote God drops in this to say there were other conversations, no doubt more private conversations, that Paul had with Felix. God lets us know something about the intent and motive of Felix. He really wants money. But God also lets us know about the intent of the Apostle Paul. And instead of spending a lot of time on this, I want to do this quickly. Look at Paul's message to Felix. He came with his wife Drusilla, which was a Jewess, meaning she had a better understanding of this Jewish faith. So Paul began to speak to him, and he covered three subjects. I want you to notice them. He reasoned of righteousness. And no doubt, in this reasoning, many things were dealt with. I want you to hold your place there and turn with me to the book of Isaiah, because I want you to mark this Bible reference in the book of Isaiah, chapter 1. Because we're reminded again of how God made us. He made us to think and to be taught and to communicate. Not just to be told something and forced to do something. The Bible says in Isaiah chapter 1 and verse 18, "Come now and let us reason together, saith the Lord. Though your sins be as scarlet, they shall be as white as snow. Though they be red like crimson, they shall be as wool." And teaching and preaching the Bible involves reasoning with people. Being aware that people are capable of listening, capable of hearing, capable of making decisions. That all of them have a conscience that we are not to attempt to override. God has made us in a way that we can reason logically about certain things and build in the argument as we talk with them. And Paul, no doubt, is putting his whole heart into this. If you could see him, I think he's speaking with every part of his body, every bit of emotion he can muster together. There's a pleading and a reasoning in this. And God gives us just one word, righteousness. But in order to have the righteousness that Paul was preaching about, he has to talk about the righteousness of Christ. He has to talk about the imputed righteousness of Christ. He has to talk about the death of Christ, the burial of Christ, the resurrection of Christ. He has to talk about our sinful record and the sinless record we can receive when we have the imputed righteousness of Christ on our part, now that when we trust him as Savior. So he's reasoning with him, and he's pressing on this idea of righteousness. And then the Word of God says, the second thing he talks about is temperance. And this is quite a subject for a ruler to have to listen to, because rulers can do as they please, at least under certain authority, recognizing there are higher authorities than him, and there were. He has this position ultimately because it's been granted to him by Caesar. And he's not ultimately in charge, but here in Caesarea along the seacoast, he can do just about what he wants to do as he sits in this seat of judgment. And I want you to use your thinking just a moment to imagine Paul talking to him about who controls his life. To whom is he yielded? All the decision making that he has to do. And the only one who can truly guide him to make the right decisions. These things reflect the kind of message that we ought to be having with people. And then ultimately the Bible says he gave him the third subject, and that is judgment to come. I stand corrected on this subject because I have said for years, or did say for years, that the Spirit of God's in the world to convict us and reprove us of sin, righteousness, and judgment, but not judgment to come. And I would use this expression when I mentioned judgment given to us by the Lord Jesus, judgment to come. But it was not judgment to come. It was the judgment of our sin on the cross Christ was talking about, as the Holy Spirit would work in our lives to teach us and show us that our sin debt has been paid. It's been judged already. And Christ's blood paid our debt. But here Paul is dealing with a subject that reaches beyond that. He's talking to an unconverted man, and he is saying to him, you're going to face God someday. See, the only thing that we have to deal with ultimately is our own mortality.

think we're reading here the whole story. We're reading what God wants us to know. And he introduces the subject matter to us. Just imagine how strongly Paul reasoned with this ruler about righteousness and temperance and judgment to come. I know it was that kind of preaching. Fearless, courageous, bold, spirit-filled preaching. Now remember, he's the captive. He's the prisoner. He's the accused. This is the person who in that arena is in charge. And Paul speaks up. And you and I ought to do it in love. But we need to speak up with the message God has given us. Every Christian has a message to tell. You already have this because of the work Christ has done in your life. Hold your place here just a moment and turn with me to the gospel according to Luke. This is what the Lord Jesus said to his disciples in the 24th chapter of Luke. The Bible says in Luke chapter 24 and verse 44, and he said unto them, these are the words which I spake unto you while I was yet with you, that all things must be fulfilled which were written in the law of Moses and in the prophets and in the Psalms concerning me. Then opened he their understanding that they might understand the scriptures. Let's continue. And said unto them, thus it is written, and thus it behooved Christ to suffer and to rise from the dead the third day, and that repentance and remission of sin should be preached in his name among all nations, beginning at Jerusalem. And ye are witnesses of these things. May I put it to you another way when we come to the 48th verse? He says, as he talks about it behooved Christ to suffer, why all of this happened with the death, burial, and resurrection of Christ. And then he said, and you have this message. You have it. You're witnesses of it. It belongs to you. It's your message. It's the message of every Christian. I could ask, do you have a story to tell? And the answer is yes. And it's a story of God's redeeming love for us. So Paul is called in before Felix and Drusilla, his wife, and he boldly preaches. This is where so many preachers of our Christian heritage who spoke to kings and queens in the past gathered their courage and strength to see this small Jew stand before the ruler and boldly declare to him about the righteousness of God and the temperance and God's control of his life and the fact that he's going to meet God someday and answer for everything he's ever done. Look at the response. Back in Acts 24, and as he reasoned of righteousness, temperance, and judgment to come, Felix trembled. That's out of character for a ruler. He trembled. Passionate preaching. He could see and hear the compassion of Christ coming through Paul. And he trembled. Why does God record such a thing? The writer Luke is writing this account. It is as though we almost come into the scene and stand at the side and we watch as Paul preaches and gives his message. And Felix listens. And there's so much intensity in the room. Felix hears him and he trembles. He's convicted. He knows it's true. But he does not respond to the Lord. Maybe today we would say he held on with both hands to the pew. And he wouldn't let himself surrender. And the Bible says he trembled and answered, go thy way for this time. When I have a convenient season,

0: I will call for thee. Old-time preachers preached on that particular expression and used it on a subject called the peril, the risk we run by postponing God. And you and I run a risk every time we postpone doing what God wants. It may be to us something not as serious as this and less significant, we judge, than this, but any time we postpone God, so much so that when God by His Spirit speaks to your heart in a church service or speaks to your heart at any time, and you don't surrender to what God is saying and agree with God and follow God and say, yes, you're right, help me with this. When you don't do that, then your heart is hardened. And God may use more severe tones to get your attention. The first revival meeting I ever preached in was in the Prospect community up toward the mountains. And I remember the pastor invited me, and they were all so concerned in that church about one man. And remember, he attended church every service Sunday. And not only did he attend church, he tithed his income as an unsaved man to the church. But he would not get saved. It's as though the whole meeting was zeroed in on this man. His wife was a wonderful, lovely Christian. His son was a dedicated Christian. And they were all praying for him. Have you ever been in a church where someone focuses all their attention and people get together in heart, real heart, for praying for the salvation of some lost soul? It was like that. So much so that the meeting seemed to be less than any success they wanted because that man didn't get saved. And I know God spoke to him, but he didn't respond to the Lord. 2 weeks later, there was an awful car wreck. Now this is where it gets mysterious beyond what I can explain. His son was killed in that car wreck, trapped in the car that caught on fire, and his body burned. And when that happened, at the boy's funeral, the man came to Christ. Now the boy went to heaven, but don't you know, 1,000 times in one secret place after another, as he thought, I wish, because the boy was pleading with him, I wish 1,000 times over, when God dealt with me, I would have responded to the Lord. And that scene is taking place here, and God paints it in words as Felix is hearing and trembling and then saying, go your way when it's more convenient for me. What he meant by that? We don't really know, but that's the devil's biggest trick, isn't it? When it's convenient, I'll call for you. And the Word of God says that he communed with him. And then in verse 27, but after 2 years, Porcius Festus came unto Felix's room. That means that Festus was replaced, or Felix was replaced by Festus. Now, Paul is the prisoner. He's in Caesarea. He's there now 2 years, and now another ruler comes. It's as though God put his man in a special place by Caesarea, by the sea, right on the coast of the Mediterranean, where all the people loved to come. And he kept bringing people to him, so Paul had the opportunity to give his message to them. And so the Bible says that after 2 years, Festus came into Felix's room, and Felix, willing to show the Jews a pleasure, left Paul bound. Now, when Festus was come into the province after 3 days, he ascended from Caesarea to Jerusalem. Then the high priest and the chief of the Jews informed him against Paul and besought him. There's a conversation going on in Jerusalem now. He is visited Jerusalem from Caesarea, and the high priest hightails it to talk to him because they want Paul dead. But Festus answered, verse 4, that Paul should be kept at Caesarea, that he himself would depart shortly thither. Let them therefore, said he, which among you are able, go down with me and accuse this man, if there be any wickedness in him. And when he had tarried among them more than 10 days, he went down into Caesarea, and the next day, sitting on the judgment seat, commanded Paul to be brought. I want you to go back into the room. A different man sits on the judgment seat. His name is Festus, not Felix. And when he was come, the Jews which came down from Jerusalem stood round about and laid many and grievous complaints against Paul, which they could not prove. While he answered for himself, neither against the law or the Jews, neither against the temple nor against Caesar, have I offended anything at all. But Festus, willing to do the Jews a pleasure, answered Paul and said, wilt thou go up to Jerusalem and there be judged of these things before me? In other words, we're going to go to their territory where they hate you and want to kill you and laid in wait to kill you. Will you leave Caesarea and go? And Paul makes this decision. And this decision is connected with what Paul said. He wanted to preach the gospel at Rome also. And so he says, then said Paul, I stand at Caesar's judgment seat, where I ought to be judged. To the Jews I have done no wrong, as thou very well knowest. For if offender or have committed anything worthy of death, I refuse not to die. But if there be none of these things whereof these accuse me, no man may deliver me unto them. I appeal unto Caesar. He knows he's a Roman citizen, and he can go appeal before Caesar. Then Festus, when he had conferred with the council, answered, hast thou appealed unto Caesar? Unto Caesar shalt thou go. Now, when he said, unto Caesar shalt thou go, can you imagine what happened to these accusing Jewish leaders who wanted to get him in some private place on the way to Jerusalem or in Jerusalem and put him to death? Paul knew that. They'd sworn to it. As a matter of fact, you remember, some of them swore they'd never eat again or drink again until he was dead. I don't know how long that lasted. And so, and when they had been there many days, Festus declared Paul's cause unto the king, saying, there's a certain man left in bonds by Felix. Now, Agrippa, King Agrippa, and Bernice have arrived at Caesarea. Look at all this happening there. Felix, Festus, and now Agrippa and Bernice. This is part of the Herodian dynasty. And they're at Caesarea by the sea. And the first thing they hear about is this prisoner. It's amazing how God uses us to testify if we seize the opportunity. And so, and when they had heard and been there many days, Festus declared Paul's cause unto the king, saying, there's a certain man left in bonds by Felix, about whom when I was at Jerusalem, the chief priests and the elders to the Jews informed me to desire to have judgment against him, to whom I answered, it is not the manner of the Romans to deliver any man to die before that he which is accused have the accusers face to face and have license to answer for himself concerning the crime laid against him. Therefore, verse 17, when they were come hither without any delay on the morrow, I sat on the judgment seat and commanded the man to be brought forth, against whom, when the accusers stood up, they brought none accusation of such things as I supposed, but had certain questions against him of their own superstition. and of one Jesus, which was dead, whom Paul affirmed to be alive. Now, this explanation from Festus to Agrippa gets to the heart of the matter. They hate the man because he's a follower of the Nazarene. He's a follower of Jesus, and he insists that Jesus is alive. And they hate him for it. And they want to kill him for it. There's power in the resurrection of Christ. But there's power in the opposition to it also. In verse 20, and because I doubted of such manner of questions, I asked him whether he would go to Jerusalem and there be judged of these matters. But when Paul had appealed to be reserved unto the hearing of Augustus, that's Caesar Augustus, I commanded him to be kept till I might send him to Caesar. Then Agrippa said unto Festus, I would also hear the man myself. Tomorrow, said he, thou shalt hear him. Now, if a preacher had tried to get an appointment with these kings, he couldn't have done it. But look what God did. So this member of the Herodian family is going to have an opportunity to have a meeting, rather Paul, to have a meeting with this king. And on the morrow, verse 23, when Agrippa was come, and Bernice with great pomp, and was entered in to the place of hearing with the chief captains and principal men of the city at Festus' commandment, Paul was brought forth. And Festus said, King Agrippa, and all men which are here present with us, ye see this man about whom all the multitude of the Jews have dealt with me, both at Jerusalem and also here, crying that he ought not to live any longer. And when I found that he had committed nothing worthy of death, God makes sure that's recorded, and that he himself had appealed to Augustus, I have determined to send him, of whom I have no certain thing to write, unto my Lord, whether I have brought him forth before you, and especially before thee, O King Agrippa, that after examination that had I might have somewhat to write. For it seemed to me unreasonable to send a prisoner and not withal to signify the crime laid against him. That's easily understood, isn't it? He said, I hear I've committed to send the man to Rome, and I'm supposed to write the charge that he's guilty of and send him to Rome, and I don't have anything to write. And you've got to help me. I've gotten to chapter 26, by the way. Then Agrippa said unto Paul, thou art permitted to speak for thyself. And this is where I wanted to come. Please be patient with me. Then Paul stretched forth the hand and answered for himself. Did I say we all have a message? And he answered for himself. He reasoned with Felix on righteousness, temperance, and judgment to come. Now he's standing before King Agrippa, and he answers for himself. I want you to listen to his tender testimony. How plain, how open, how revealing it is. I want you to think that you're standing in the room or sitting in the room, and this is what you hear the great apostle Paul say. Please, I think myself happy, King Agrippa, bound, standing here as a prisoner, answering, and this is the way he starts. In other words, don't feel sorry for me. Don't pity me. I think myself happy, King Agrippa, because I shall answer for myself this day before thee, touching all the things whereof I am accused of the Jews, especially because I know thee to be expert in all customs and questions which are among the Jews. Wherefore, I beseech thee to hear me patiently. Now remember, this is in the same bloodline of the Herod who put the babies to death trying to kill Jesus. This is in the same bloodline of the man appointed by the Caesar to be king of the Jews. There was an Edomite bloodline in this, but also a Jewish bloodline, and he understood the Jews. And Paul is aware of all this. And he says, my manner of life from my youth, which was at first among mine own nation at Jerusalem, know all the Jews. Everybody knows about how I grew up. Which knew me from the beginning. If they would testify that after the most straightest sect of our religion, I lived a Pharisee. In other words, you couldn't have been more extreme than I was extreme. You couldn't have been more Jewish than I was Jewish. You couldn't have been more in the religion of the Jews than I was in the religion of the Jews. Just want you to know where I'm coming from, Agrippa. And I stand and am judged for the hope of the promise made of God unto our fathers. In other words, when we give our testimony, we talk about our life before knowing Christ. That's what he's doing. And then he's going to talk about how he came to know Christ and what Christ has done for him. I must just read. In verse 6, and now I stand and am judged for the hope of the promise made of God unto our fathers, under which promise our 12 tribes instantly serving God day and night hope to come, for which hope's sake, King Agrippa, I am accused of the Jews. Why should it be thought a thing incredible with you that God should raise the dead? I verily thought with myself that I ought to do many things contrary to the name of Jesus of Nazareth, which thing I also did in Jerusalem, and many of the saints did I shut up in prison, having received authority from the chief priests. And when they were put to death, I gave my voice against them. And I punished them oft in every synagogue, and compelled them to blaspheme, and being exceedingly mad against them, I persecuted them even under strange cities. Whereupon, as I went to Damascus with authority and commission from the chief priests, at midday, O king, I saw in the way a light from heaven above, the brightness of the sun shining round about me and them which journeyed with me. And when we were all fallen to the earth, I heard a voice speaking unto me, saying in the Hebrew tongue, Saul, Saul, why persecutest thou me? It is hard for thee to kick against the pricks. And I said, who art thou, Lord? And he said, I am Jesus, whom thou persecutest. But rise and stand upon thy feet, for I have appeared unto thee for this purpose, to make thee a minister and a witness both of these things which thou hast seen and of those things in the which I will appear unto thee, delivering thee from the people and from the Gentiles unto whom now I send thee, to open their eyes and to turn them from darkness to light and from the power of Satan unto God, that they may receive forgiveness of sins and inheritance among them which are sanctified by faith that is in me. Whereupon, O King Agrippa, I was not disobedient unto the heavenly vision, but showed first unto them of Damascus and at Jerusalem and throughout all the coast of Judea, and then to the Gentiles, that they should repent and turn to God and do works meet for repentance. For these causes, the Jews caught me in the temple and went about to kill me. Having therefore obtained help of God, I continue unto this day witnessing both to the small and great, saying none other things than those which the prophets and the Moses did say should come, that Christ should suffer and that he should be the first that should rise from the dead and should show light unto the people and to the Gentiles. And as he thus spake for himself, Festus said with a loud voice, Paul, thou art beside thyself. Much learning doth make thee mad. But he said, I am not mad, most noble Festus, but speak forth the words of truth and soberness. For the king knoweth of these things, before whom also I speak freely. For I am persuaded that none of these things are hidden from him. For this thing was not done in a corner. King Agrippa, believest thou the prophets? I know thou believest. Then Agrippa said unto Paul, Almost thou persuadest me to be a Christian. And Paul said, I would to God that not only thou, but also all that hear me this day were both almost and altogether such as I am, except these bonds. And when he thus had spoken, the king rose up, and the governor, and Bernice, and they that sat with them. And when they were gone aside, they talked between themselves, saying, This man doth nothing worthy of death or bonds. Then said Agrippa unto Festus, This man might have been set at liberty if he had not appealed unto Caesar. I just wanted to get this to you. I really was so excited about getting this to you that you have the same story and the same message. You truly do have the same message that the Apostle Paul has. All people come to Christ the same way. You have this message. In God's name, when are we going to just start telling it? Telling it. Let's pray, may we?
1: Psalm 142 tonight, and thank you for the music. All the music is wonderful music right here. It is, and I appreciate it. Love the music. I love the pastor. I love the church. What a wonderful church you have here. I mean that. You travel with me about 2 months, and you really realize what a wonderful church you have right here. But it could be a better church if you got involved, you went soul winning, you prayed more, you invited people, but I thank God for this church. Look at your Bible, Psalm 142. If you have trouble finding Psalms, I'll pray for you. It's the largest book in the Bible, so you rummage around there. Sooner or later, you're going to find the book of Psalms, chapter 142. The psalmist said, I cried unto the Lord with my voice. With my voice unto the Lord did I make my supplication. I poured out my complaint before him. I showed before him my trouble. When my spirit was overwhelmed within me, then thou knewest my path. The way wherein I have walked have they privately laid a snare for me. I looked on my right hand and beheld, but there was no man that would know me. Refuge failed me. No man careth for my soul. I cried unto thee, O Lord. I said, Thou art my refuge and my portion in the land of the living. Attend unto my cry, for I am brought very low. Deliver me from my enemies, for they are stronger than I. Bring my soul out of prison, that I may praise thy name. The righteous shall compass me about, for thou shalt deal bountifully with me. I was growing up in Macomb, Illinois. I was in grade school. Mother and I had kind of a routine we'd go through. Every morning, we'd get up, get cleaned up, have breakfast. After breakfast, go in the living room, and get on the couch on our knees and look out the picture window. And we did that. Mother gave me instructions what to do when I got home from school that night. I'm guessing it was probably January, maybe February, outside, windy, cold, snowing, a bitter day. Mother and I were on the couch on our knees looking out the window. We saw someone coming down the street. Her name was Susan Stuckey. Her parents lived 3 houses up the street. She was home on leave from the WACS, the Women's Air Corps. Still remember, her blue-gray cap, long blue-gray coat. When she walked by her, her hands were like this. My mom said, I wonder where Susan could be going. Next to our house, my grandfather's house, then a cemetery, then miles and miles and miles of nothing except farmland. 2 hours later, my grandfather worked at the cemetery. He found Susan Stuckey. Somehow he'd opened up that coat, and he would have found her father's sawed-off shotgun. Apparently depressed, discouraged, what happened with the cemetery, then under the water tower, put both barrels in her mouth, cocked the hammer, pulled both triggers simultaneously, committed suicide. That day she walked by her house. She was a few seconds from the gates of death. Maybe just a few minutes from the gates of hell, yet there's a sense she was going to hell unnoticed. Nobody tried to intervene. Nobody tried to stop her. Really, nobody cared. And I want to preach on the subject, going to hell unnoticed. Number one, first of all, there is an omission implied. An omission implied. Open your Bible, please. At verse number 4, the psalmist said, looked on my right hand and beheld, but there was no man that would know me. Refuge failed me. Then he cries out and says, no man careth for my soul. Now, being honest, he could say, no man cared for my soul. No Christian I worked with gave me enough to carry the gospel. No neighbor down the street that was a Christian didn't care enough to knock on my door. Being honest, he could say, no man cared for my soul. Hear me, he could not say that God did not care for his soul. How we know God cares? How we know it's not a myth or a fairy tale? Your Bible tells you, Romans 5:8, God commendeth, that's a big word, demonstrated. Love is demonstrated. God commendeth his love toward us. While we were yet sinners, Christ died for us. How do I know Christ died? How do I know he loved me? I look one place. I look to a hill. On the hill is a cross. On the cross is God's Son, bearing my sin, bearing my hell, bearing my shame, bearing my penalty. Friend, I know God loves me. Why? He didn't give garbage. He gave his best that he might save you. He sacrificed the most that we might be saved and become a child of God. An omission implied him. You might say, my husband doesn't care. My kids just don't care. My boss doesn't understand. You cannot say, I'll emphasize this, you cannot say that God does not care, because God in heaven is a caring God. Many years ago, I was in a large city. I had a day off. So I went down to a large mall, and I walked in a store called Saks Fifth Avenue. Now, I'm going to be honest. That's a very expensive store. The Bible says, confess your faults one to another. I'm going to do that. When I go in Saks Fifth Avenue, I can't afford one single thing. I'll be honest. I go in there just to love. I'm being honest. I go in there to covet. I really do, okay? I want to see how the wealthy people like your pastor live. And so I'm in there walking around. And I went down to the basement where they had the shirts and ties. And I took off the escalator. A young black lady, well, hey, I said, are you having a good day? Oh, she looked at me and said, satisfactory, thank you, and kept walking. I'm looking at some shirts and ties, and pretty soon behind me I heard a voice. The voice said, sir. I turned around. There was that young black lady. She said, sir, why'd you ask me if I was having an exciting day? I said, ma'am, life is too short. You're through life ho-hum and hum-drum. Life should be exciting. Life should be thrilling. She said, sir, my life is miserable, wretched, and 100% boring. Young lady, I said, I know who can change that. I'll give you his name. I don't have his phone number. I can give you his name. She said, who? I said, Jesus Christ. She said, no, no, don't give me that stuff. Every time I try to do something for God, she said, the bottom falls out. Everything caves in. Things get worse and worse. Young lady, I said, you missed the whole point. It's not what you do for God that's going to change your life. It's what you let God do for you that's going to radically change your life. She said, what? She said, sir, I'm supposed to be selling sweaters. Can you come over and stand on the other side of the sweater counter and talk to me about that? I said, I sure can. She got behind the counter. I stood there. I explained to her how to be saved. That day in Saks Fifth Avenue, she bowed her head and received Christ as her Savior. Friend, there's nothing you can do for God to be saved. It's called grace. The Bible calls it free grace. Thank God for that. Nothing you can do for God to get saved. But God wants to do something for you if you're unsaved. He wants to save you and change you, give you a new dynamic, a new power. That's the power of the gospel of Jesus Christ. Number one, first of all, an omission implied. Number two, follow me, please. There was a commission that was ignored. Look at that verse again. I'm going to tie it in with the New Testament. I looked on my right hand and beheld there was no man that would know me. Refuge failed me. No man careth for my soul. A commission ignored. What commission, preacher? We call it the Great Commission. Friend, the Great Commission was not a suggestion. It was a commandment. It was not given by a preacher, given by Jesus Christ. What's it say? Go into all the world and preach the gospel to every creature. Paul put it this way, whom we preach, warning every man, teaching every man, we may present every man before Jesus Christ. Number one, first of all, the Great Commission, my friend, is unending. Hear what Jesus said. Don't miss this. Go into all the world and preach the gospel to every creature. And lo, I am with you always. How far, Lord? Even unto the end of the age. God said, here is my plan. Here is my program. If you're saved, simply this, you go out and tell somebody else how to get saved. Here's what disturbs me. Friend, I'm talking fundamental Bible preaching preachers. Well, the Great Commission doesn't work. It does work. It does work. It's got a promise of God's power behind it. It does work. I'll tell you something else. If it works or not, we're obedient because Christ commanded us to go. If you're saved, my friend, lay person, friend, God commands you to go. Who we preach, warning every man, teaching every man, we may present every man. Hey, give somebody the opportunity that one day God gave you. Thessalonians is a brilliant trilogy. First of all, it says, our gospel came. Then it says, and hey, you became. What does that mean? They heard the gospel, they got saved. Don't you dare put a period there. Then it says, and from you sounded out. That's it. They heard the gospel. They got saved. What happened? The gospel flowed through their life, through their lips. The gospel touched somebody else, and they got saved. I'll put it bluntly. When you got saved, did the flow stop? When you got saved, did you become a dead-end Christian? Because instead of flowing through you, the most important thing in the world was bound and stopped because you never shared with somebody else. Many years ago, I had five meetings out in Montana and Wyoming, and I closed a meeting in Montana on Thursday night. Had 2 days to get to Cody, Wyoming. Hey, here's what I'm going to do. I thought, man, what an opportunity. I'm going to go through Yellowstone Park and see the animals. Sometimes when I come to church, I see the animals. I thought, no, I'll go through Yellowstone Park and see the animals, okay? Now, I pull up at the gate. There's Ranger Rick there. He gives me a map to the park. Then he gave me a big, great big sheet of yellow, blindy yellow paper. And there was a picture in black Indian ink of a buffalo. Across the buffalo, there's a big X. He said, now, sir, please, stay away from the buffalo. Avoid the buffalo. Don't go near the buffalo. He said, sir, the buffalo are on edge this summer for some reason. He said, so far this year, they've attacked 12 people. Six of them have died. He said, sir, stay away from the buffalo. I said, okay, I will. Now, I'm driving through the park. The speed limit's 20. I'm going 20. Some guy comes up behind me, flashing his light, honking his horn. He wants by. I pull over. He goes by, pulls in front of me, and slows down. Now, when he did that, I saw two things. Number one, had this big bumper sticker. You've seen him. Honk if you love Jesus. Now, I don't use language I listen to often in the pulpit often, but tonight I am. Back of that car, a big four-letter word. A filthy, vile, dirty, wicked, godless four-letter word. Back of that car, big bold letters, was the word Ford, F-O-R-D. Now, maybe you know a worse four-letter word. That's the worst one I know of. I'll tell you that right now. Now, so the guy, he gets ahead of me. He slows down, okay? I pull around him. I'm going 20. Here he comes. Flashing light. I pull over. He goes, well, we're playing leapfrog, okay? He's in first place. We come to a stop sign. He stops. I stop behind him. I look down the road this way. It's clear. I look down the road this way. I saw a big buffalo walking right down the middle of the road. Now, I thought, man, I'm going to sit here and watch the buffalo. All of a sudden, I look down. I saw the sign. Honk if you love Jesus. Frank, can I tell you something? As I sat there, watched that buffalo coming near that guy's car, my love for Jesus, it just grew and grew and grew. I thought pretty soon that buffalo is going to be right in front of that piece of junk. I'm going to honk my horn and holler and yell. Watch that buffalo just rip that car to pieces. Somehow, the restraining work of the Holy Spirit kept my hands off the horn. Now wait, why do I tell you that? Honk if you love Jesus. Are you ready for this? I read somewhere years ago, I read somewhere 500,000 bumper stickers were printed that said, honk if you love Jesus. I'm going to do something they tell us never to do in seminary. I'm going to do it tonight, okay? How many folk here tonight will say, Brother Mark, you know how I got saved? One day I was walking down the street, thinking about things of the world, All of a sudden, a guy drove by. When he drove by, he honked his horn. When I heard him honk his horn, I realized I was a sinner. I realized Jesus died for me. Right there on the sidewalk, I stopped and accepted Christ. Hey, Brother Mark, you know what? One day I got saved because of a horn honker. Huh? A horn honker led me to Christ. Listen carefully. If you got saved because somebody one day honked a horn, I want to see this. Don't be embarrassed. You say, preacher, I got saved because of a horn honker. I want to see your hand. Anybody? Come on, show me. Huh? All those members, not one person got saved because somebody honked a horn. Can I go another route? How many folks say, preacher, I got saved because, thank God, one day a friend, a co-worker, a neighbor, a church, a visitation pastor knocked on my door. I got saved one day because somebody cared for my soul. If you got saved because somebody cared, get that hand up, put it right back down. Here it is. Hey, that's God's plan. God's plan still works. It worked in your life. We don't need a new plan. We need to implement the plan that Christ gave. Get out there, warn somebody, tell somebody, teach somebody. And the same thing that worked in your life, working in somebody else's life. That's called the Great Commission. Number one, first of all, it's unending. Is it valid right now as it was the day that Christ gave it? Number two, it's universal. What do you say? Go on to all the world, preach the gospel to nice, well-dressed, mannerly, middle-income people. That's not what he said. Go on to all the world and preach the gospel to every creature. Let that settle in. I didn't say it. Christ said it. Every creature. Jesus said, don't miss a person. Why? The person that will persuade you to miss, maybe the person the nearest and closest to getting saved. Paul said, I'll repeat again, whom we preach, warning every man, we may present every man before Jesus Christ. Question. Tonight, who's waiting on you to open your mouth and tell them how to get saved? Is it a wonderful neighbor, a great neighbor, 9 foot from your front door? A man you worked beside for 20 years? Oh, the shame. Work beside somebody for 20 years, not one time tell them how to get saved. Shame on you, shame on you. A classmate, a friend at school, somebody on the team. Who's waiting on you, friend? Don't wait too long. Pretty soon, the doors of death and the gates of hell will slam shut. We can't afford to wait. We can't afford to play with the souls of people. We're not playing Las Vegas gamble. It's souls, it's people on the way to hell that need our message and need our love. God, give us the urgency, the intensity to reach out. And my friend, share the gospel with everybody we can. The gospel is universal. I like that. I cannot be out of, there's no way I can ever be out of God's will witnessing to someone. Why? God said every creature. And that's valid tonight. Now, I'll read it for you. I read a story years ago about a man that lived in Michigan. Lived there his whole life. And the man died. The family gathered to meet his will and read the will, what there was of the family. The lawyer stood up and said, this is the strangest will I've ever seen. He said, it's unique. He said, I've checked it out. It's valid. He said, but here's what the man wrote in his own handwriting. I was born and raised in this certain city. People here, he said, have been nice and kind and helpful and friendly. But he said, not one person ever spoke to me about my soul. He said, I am deeply concerned about my soul. I've lost sleep over my soul. He said, when you read this, my will, I'll be in one of two places. I'll be in heaven, I'll be in hell. He said, I'm deeply concerned, but apparently no one else is concerned. Then last paragraph, the man wrote this. Therefore, I leave my entire estate worth about $150,000. Therefore, I leave my entire estate to the city government with one stipulation. Every council meeting, they use that money to provide food and drink for the town council. The one stipulation is this. Every council meeting, they have a preacher or a priest be present to pray for my soul. It's too late. You know what bothers me? That story didn't have to end that way. Now, if one coworker, one neighbor, what if y'all would say, you know, he's a nice guy, but I wonder if he's going to heaven. And they went to that man and talked to him. My friend, what I read there, very, very well, he was waiting for someone to invite him to come to Christ. But no one did. Because of that, a man slipped into hell for all eternity. The Great Commission is for every single person. I like what it says over there in Revelation, the last chapter. The Spirit, that's the Holy Spirit. The Spirit and the bride says, come. Let him that heareth say, come. What does that mean? Hey, if you got saved, you heard how to get saved, get out there, tell somebody else. The Spirit says, come. You're the bride of Christ, the church. The bride says, come. Let him that heareth say, come. Here it is. And whosoever will, don't miss that. Let him come and take the water of life freely. If you want to get saved tonight, thank God you can get saved tonight. First of all, my friend, we find the Great Commission's unending. Number two, the Great Commission's universal. Come to number three tonight and I'm through. The omission implied, a commission ignored. Number three, read your Bible, an admission implored. The man admits something and implores. Here's a man admitting, I'm lost. I want to go to heaven. I don't know how. He implores. He begs. He pleads. Look at this. Look at your Bible. Notice the intensity this man has. The intensity, the urgency to find out how to get saved. Look in your Bible. Verse number one, I cried unto the Lord. Verse two, I poured out my complaint. Verse three, my spirit was overwhelmed. Verse 4, I looked on my right hand. Verse 5, I cried to thee, O Lord. Verse 6, I tended to my cry. Verse 7, bring my soul out of prison. Oh, man, here's a guy begging, pleading, looking, searching, begging. How can I go to heaven? And the answer comes back, nobody cares if I go to hell. What a damning indictment on the church of Jesus Christ. Just mention something. This guy is doing everything he can, but Christians failed somewhere. Who failed? I don't know, but somebody did. Surely this man knew one born-again believer. They failed. The church failed. Individuals failed. And the price of failure on his part was tremendous, tremendous. Their failure. He missed heaven forever. I was preaching years ago in Howell, New Jersey. Lady in the church worked for a large firm, and she was a vice president of a large firm. And the week before revival, she had to fly over to Europe to do some business. A big conglomerate like that. What happened is she went to work, and a chauffeur picked her up, took her to the airport. Friday before revival, she flew back in. This guy picked her up, brought her back to the main headquarters. She said, on the way back, Brother Mark, I witnessed to the chauffeur. I invited him to revival. He had some interest in spiritual things. Every day I want to invite him and pester him. Hope he'll come to revival. I said, good, I'll pray for you. Tuesday night she came to me. He said, preacher, here's the deal. Tomorrow night the chauffeur's going to come to revival with my husband and I. He's unsaved. Pray for him. I said, I will. Next night came, I'm in the vestibule shaking hands. The door opened. In came that young lady and her husband. In came the visitor, okay? Now, he had long hair. That's fine. I can live with that. Some of you wish you just had hair. But anyway, he had long hair, okay? And here we go. Ready? He had on a purple muscle shirt. I can tell most of you guys don't even know what a muscle shirt is, do you? Yeah. He had a purple muscle shirt, ready? And black leather pants, okay? And he come in, a nice guy. I talked to him. We fellowshiped together. And pretty soon, the service started. I preached that night. He sat with Joe and his wife. He's right. The woman's name was Joe, by the way. Sat with Joe and her husband up toward the front. I finished preaching, had them bow their head. I said, okay, not sure you're saved. I want to pray for you. Raise your hand. He did. I said, is there anybody else? I'm not sure I'm saved. Pray for me. He raised the other hand. Amen. I said, anybody else? The guy went like this. I figured it's time to invite him to get saved. Amen. So okay, everyone, stand and sing a hymn. You want to get saved? You come and tell Brother Juris, you're a believer. Want to come and pray for somebody? Come ahead. Let's stand and sing on the first stanza. He got out of the aisle. Come down front. Now, Pastor Juris is kind of a shy guy. He got down front, and Pastor Juris said, my friend, What did you come forward for? Glory. That guy just cried out. He said, it's Christ I want to receive. Thank God he got that. He got it, man. Deacon came up to him in the side room. That night, that young man received Christ. I'm waiting down front. The door opened. He come out. I went up to him. I said, sir, what happened tonight? He said, mister, in that room back there with every fiber of my being, I accepted Jesus Christ as my Savior. I said, thank you for that. Then he broke down. He just broke down. He's weeping. He's sobbing. The tears are flowing. I said, sir, can I help you? Anything I can do for you? He said, no, sir. He said, no, but I can't believe it. So I can't believe it. So I can't believe somebody as sweet and kind and pure and lovely as Joe is be concerned about somebody as wicked and filthy and godless and dirty as I. I just can't believe she's concerned about me. Hear me? It wasn't great preaching brought that man to Christ. It was a dear woman with a great heart that cared. Let me ask you a question. Who are you concerned about? Who do you want to see say, well, nobody, wait, time out. Friend, this is not some little tiny town. Hundreds and thousands of people where you work, some of you, there are hundreds. You've got neighbors, you're telling me in this great metropolitan area, you can't find one person, not one, to pray for and invite and witness to. Does your life have to be my job, my sports, my hobby, my leisure, the Colts? God help you, you're missing the most important thing in the world, a person's soul. God, stir our hearts to reach out in days to come and share the wonderful, powerful, dynamic gospel of Jesus Christ. Will you bow your head for prayer, please? Heads are bowed, eyes are closed. Two questions. Someday, somewhere, some way, you're going to die. You say, preacher, I'm not ready. The good news is you can be ready. With our heads bowed and our eyes closed, you say, preacher, I'm not sure I've accepted Christ. You might even be a church member. Every year I see scores of church members get saved. Preacher, I'm not sure I'm on the way to heaven, but I sure am concerned about it. I want you to pray for me. I'd love to do that. If you're not sure you're going to heaven, I won't point you out. I will not embarrass you. I'll not try and drag you down the aisle, but I'm pleading. Friend, you might even be a church member. You say, I'm not sure. Pray for me. Will you right now lift the hand up? Let me see the hand. Put it right back down. I'm not sure. Pray for me. Let me see your hand right now. Can I see it? I'll give you 10 seconds, a precious 10 seconds. When you get hell, time is up. The gates are shut. You're lost forever. I'll give you 5 seconds. Pray for me. I'm not sure. Up and down. Anybody else? Quickly. Thank you. Now, question number two. I'm talking to Christians. Do you really care for anybody outside of yourself? Is your ego so big and so vast you have no concern for somebody you call friend? Hear me. Friends, don't let friends go to hell without trying to get them saved. Oh, if I was your friend and you never witnessed to me and I died and went to hell, I'd curse you on Judgment Day. It's not a game. It's not fun. It's reality. Unsaved people go to hell. You probably know somebody nobody other Christian knows. If you fail, there's nobody coming out of the stands. There's nobody coming off the bench. If you fail, nobody can take your place. With our heads bowed and our eyes closed. You say, preacher, God spoke to my heart tonight. Now, there are two ways God could have spoke to your heart. Number one, he could have spoke to your heart and said, hey, come on, it's time to get involved. Time to give out some tracts. Time to give your testimony. Time to go on visitation. Maybe as I preach tonight, God brought individual right before your mind and the holy hand tapped you on the shoulder and said, that's the one, go get him. You say, preacher, it's not going to be easy. Calvary was not easy, but it was right. And if you're saved, it's right. You tell other people how to get saved. with our heads bowed and our eyes closed, who will say, "Preacher, I'm a Christian, but God spoke to my heart tonight. I need to get involved in this thing of witnessing and sharing. Preacher, I'm a believer, but God brought a dear friend right to my mind tonight. What God asked me to do is not going to be easy. I need to do it. I want to do it. I should do it." Brother Mark, pray for me as a child of God, I might obey. Could I see your hand right now? Up and right back down. God bless all over the auditorium. Good. And they're still going up. Good. And they're still going up. Good. And they're still going up. And they're still going up. Good. Thank God. Yes, sir, I see it. Ma'am, I see it. Teenager, I see it. God bless you. Anybody else, preacher, it's going to be tough. I've never done it before. But I know I should. I know I need to. As you pray for a number of others, include me in the prayer. Last call. 10 seconds. Anybody else? Up and right now, I see that, and I see that, and I see that, and I see one young lady. God bless your heart. Ma'am, I see it on my right. God bless you. Father, thank you tonight for meeting with us. And tonight, might you go deep. Might you go so deep you'll make us uneasy about being a spectator while folk go to hell. Will you go so deep, we won't care about what somebody thinks or what somebody says. Our concern for a lost person far outweighed public opinion. God, touch hearts tonight. Move in a powerful, dynamic way in our midst. Won't you just sit there with your head bowed, your eyes closed. And we're going to stand. The instrument's going to play 485. When I have them stand, not until then, 485, have thine own way. It is God's way that you witness. It is God's way you share and soul win. Now, if you're not sure you're saved tonight, the pastor is here at the front before God. If you want to get saved, you couldn't find a finer man to come and tell that to when Pastor salutes. If you want to get saved tonight, get out of that seat, come down front, tell him, "I'm not sure I'm going to heaven. I want to get saved." Somebody will take you in a room, open the Bible, and tonight, before you walk out that door, you can have a title deed of heaven. Now, you're a Christian. God spoke to your heart. What are you going to do? Well, I didn't ask what you know. What are you going to do? If God's speaking to your heart, believer, I'm going to invite you to come. Now come down, kneel at the altar, sit in the front row and pray. You want to ask God for boldness? Don't be ashamed to do that. All of us need that. Don't be embarrassed. Don't be ingrate. Get down there and pray. Say, "God, help me. It's going to be tough and difficult, and it's not my personality. I need your help." Maybe God spoke to you about an individual. Come and pray for the individual, but don't you dare put a period there. No. You ask God to help you go to that person and share the gospel of Jesus Christ. That's the invitation. You want to get saved tonight? You come and tell the pastor. You're a Christian. God spoke to your heart about getting involved. You come and make that dedication prayer here tonight. God brought somebody to your heart. You come and pray for him. Then pray for yourself. Say, "God, give me what I need to reach out to that person." Are you ready? Well, everyone in this auditorium right now, stand to your feet. Stand right up. Everybody, stand up.
2: View your Bibles, James chapter 2 tonight, James chapter 2. The joy of learning to be fair and kind to everyone. Everyone. Be fair with people. Be kind to people. We begin in verse number 1. I call your attention first to verses 1, 2, 3, and 4. And I would say this if you're going to write a note. 1, treat everyone with respect. Treat everyone, my brethren, it's writing to Christians, have not the faith of our Lord Jesus Christ, the Lord of glory, with respect of persons. For there come into your assembly a man with a gold ring. A gold ring indicates rank or importance. Most of the time a king or someone with authority would wear something of jewelry that says, "I am somebody." And so that person comes in who has rank or importance. God says they come with a gold ring and goodly apparel. It's obvious they are sophisticated. They have authority. And there come also a poor man in vile raiment. May I say this tonight? We tend, all of us, to respect people on the basis of what they can do for us. And that's one reason I think our church has stayed the same for 37 years. Because it doesn't matter if you're a rich bus kid or you're a poor bus kid. It doesn't matter if you're a rich member. By the way, don't be partial against the rich. That's what's happening in our country. We're doing just the opposite. We're making the one percenters, the rich people, we're making them feel like they are the enemy. Rich people are not the enemy. Poor people, we're just as guilty by the

whether you be rich or whether you be poor. I would like to see all of our taxation come below God's taxation. And God is 10% plus the tithe. I'd like to see government, local, federal, state, come in at about 4%. I was pumping gasoline a few months back. I think it was 18, 19, 20 cents per gallon is federal tax, and per gallon, same amount, state tax. That's a lot of money. Gasoline tax, grocery tax, mortgage, housing, property tax, water tax, all the taxation for the schools, the taxation for the area, taxation of income tax, taxation on luxury, all these things. You buy a vehicle, there's tax. You buy a Christmas present, there's tax. Wouldn't it be great if we just had 3-4% flat rate tax? I like that. I'm getting excited now. Rich people ought to be loved too. Not because what they can do for us, but what we can do for them. Poor people ought to be loved too. By the way, you don't say amen very well there because you're duped. And I love you. I love you. But you see, we bought into it. We think that rich people are the bad people. Why can't you love rich people like you love poor people? You know how lonely it must be to be rich? Rockefeller said, I can eat any kind of food any man would ever want. I can go anywhere I want. I'm the most lonely man after his fifth marriage. I'm the most lonely man in the world. Rich people most of the time are lonely. See, I think I'll be a friend to them. Look what I can get out of them. You missed the text. Poor people need to be loved. Rich people need to be loved. Old people need to be loved. Young people need to be loved. People in sorrow, people in happiness. Look, God wants us to be fair to everyone. So he says, here's this man with this gold apparel. Here's this man with this good, this gold ring and gold, goodly apparel. And you have respect to him that weareth the gay clothing. Isn't that amazing? When I came to this church 37 years ago, it meant gay clothing. Gay meant very, it had no, the word gay, how we use it today, was sodomite, was not yet created in the 70s. Gay, we used to sing in this church, I've got good reason to be happy and gay. The Lord took all my, we're not going to sing that today. That word's been taken hostage. Gay is, it brings attention. It's a gaudy clothing. It's a clothing that sets a standard. It's a clothing that turns ahead, that gives direction. And it says, you come here with this beautiful clothing. Sit here in this good place. And say to the poor, stand. Two things happening there. One sitting, one standing. The poor man stands, the rich man sits. Are you not become partial in yourselves and become judges of evil thoughts? God does not want us to show partiality. I'm sure we don't have children in the school. We have 5 grandkids in the school. But I'm certain that there has to be a time when parents would say, well, there's a school teacher, and they show favoritism to another staff member's kid. I'm certain that has to happen. I recall hearing that once in a while to our children. Well, it's favoritism. You know how we played, looked at, we did not want favoritism played on our kids. It hurts them. We didn't want our kids to have special things because the last name happened to be the same as the pastor's. Because we wanted our kids to be raised with character. We also did not want the other that they got in trouble. I gave this just in my mind because I gave it to somebody the other day, an illustration. And a man in this church, he's a good man. He's moved away since, a good man. And he said, years ago, we used to have the Awana program when they used to use the King James Bible. And we had that program. And he came to me and said, the boys, including your son,

they were acting up tonight. And pastor, I made Tim stand in the corner. I let the other guys go ahead and finish, but I made him stand in the corner. And I used him as an example that there'll be no favoritism here. The pastor's son is going to get in trouble just like everybody else. I looked at that man, very kind. And I said, did you tell me all the boys were misbehaving? He goes, yes. I wanted to use him as an example. I was very calm. I said, sir, you are wrong tonight. If they were all misbehaving, you don't choose my son to get the punishment. You choose all of them. That man, I'll never forget it. I explained it to him for a few moments. That man looked at me. He said, pastor, I was wrong tonight. I should not have disciplined like that. His heart was so humble. I never went to Tim and told him that story. I never, maybe one other time in my life told this. But you know, his spirit was so, I was wrong. You don't single out one and you're the one getting the punishment. The rest of you go free if they were all involved in this thing. That's partiality. That might be because who the person is, but you don't pick on somebody because who they are. You don't pick on someone because they're rich. You don't pick on someone because they're poor. You don't pick on someone because of their ethnic background. You don't pick on someone because of their weight. You don't pick on someone because of their looks. You don't pick on someone because of their nose. I can recall we have a grandson getting glasses tomorrow. He's a first grader, and he'll have to wear them all the time. And it's not, there's stigma nowadays of wearing glasses like it was when but I got glasses in fourth grade, and I can recall dreading. I got them up here in Berkeley, California. My dad, I wore them in the truck on the way home, and I was so excited about my glasses. But the next day, I did not want to wear them at school because that was an era. You ever remember this? Four eyes, and it was just the big joke, four eyes, four eyes. Well, now it's kind of a status thing. Of course, glasses, they all cost, you know, they're so fancy and all this. But I recall I felt so embarrassed by wearing those things. You know, some kids are great in athletics and other kids are not very good. And if we humiliate the one that's not very good and we lift the one, and vice versa in any other area, whether it's academics or whether it's music or whether it's sports or whether it's this or whether it's that, God says, treat everybody fair. No partiality, no respect. The second thing I want you to see is found beginning in verse 5. How we treat people reveals our love for our Lord. You show me how much you love God, I'll show you it's revealed in how you treat people. Verse 5. Hearken, my beloved brethren, hath not God chosen the poor of this world, rich in faith, and heirs of the kingdom which he hath promised to them that love him? But ye have despised the poor. Do not rich men oppress you and draw you before the judgment seats? Do not they blaspheme that worthy name by which you're called? Then I want you to see. He says, look, you're playing favoritism here. He said, you're called by the worthy name. Your anchor is the worthy name, the Lord Jesus Christ. And how we anchor ourselves in Christ will be revealed how we treat people. Boy, I tell you what, I can think of some words that were not nasty words, but I'll tell you what, if my dad ever heard me saying some words that was derogatory toward any person, I know what he would do. He would take me, said, Jack, I want you to wash your mouth out with soap. And then said, I want you to go to your bedroom and I'll be there momentarily. And my dad would have spanked the tar out of me. He said, you're not going to use ethnic slurs and you're not going to criticize and you're not going to attack people for who they are, what they are. I recall my mother went to work when we lost the business and she rode with Barbara Dutra. And Barbara had a 1961 brand new Plymouth Fury. It was beautiful, it was two-door. And she had, you remember the Catholics predominantly had statues on their dashboards back in the 50s and 60s. And you had the statue that would ride with you for safety.
And I remember Barbara would bring my mother home from work. She worked in Hayward. We lived in Fremont. She would bring her home from work. And one day Barbara pulled up and she knew me. And I said, "Hi, Barbara." We were allowed to call her by her first name. That's what she wanted. And she said, "Hi, Jack." And I saw that statue and, you know, I just was being funny. I said, "Hey, Barbara, is this your family?" And she had some statues there. I remember my mother got very quiet and said, "Barbara," not yelling, not loud, "Barbara, I apologize for Jack, what he just said to you, and I'll deal with him tonight, and he'll talk to you tomorrow." I went in and I said, "Mother, we're not Catholics." And she said, "But she is." "Jack, I'm not asking you to endorse her faith because we're not Catholics. We don't believe that's the way to salvation. The way to salvation is through Christ alone. It's not through a statue or Mary." But she said, "You disrespected my friend. And tomorrow when Barbara comes, I want you to look her in the eye and I want you to apologize to her." And I know my mother just dealt with it so clearly because the next day, though I dreaded talking to her, she pulled up and I said, "Barbara, I was wrong yesterday. I made fun of your statues. Please forgive me." I'm glad I had a mother and dad that, though it was something we didn't even believe, they were not going to tolerate me making fun of people. Friend, how we love God, that worthy name, that name which is above every name. How we love that name is going to be revealed how we talk about people. Little people talk about people. We criticize people. We attack people. I see that right now in politics, and it grieves me. I just think if we could get a president in America, I saw it with Ronald Reagan. Our nation was so divided, but all it took was one man. And unified, there was such negativity, unified our nation. And it brought our nation to have a respect toward one another, kindness toward one another. And those days were great days as we had a rebirth of patriotism in America. But so much today, it's tearing this person down, and both sides, I'm sure. Tearing this person down and tearing this group down and tearing this one down, and anarchy and marching against one another. "You have, I want, I take, I get." That mentality. One of the dangers of that mentality, please hear me. We will never be a generous nation toward people if it's legislated. We need more money so we can give more to poor, more to poverty. That comes out of the abundance of the heart of a man. And we see people in need. And by the way, when we as individuals give, it moves our heart. That's why Christmas season of the year is the lowest month for suicide. Because we're giving. And giving doesn't help the person that's receiving as much as it helps the person that's giving. It's more blessed, Acts says, quoting our Lord, to give than to receive. And when people have no money left because government's taken so much and they're giving it, then people are angry because they have lost the joy. For God so loved, he gave. Living is all about giving. So we find how we treat people reveals our love to God. The royal law. Verse number eight, we see thirdly, it reveals our devotion to the Bible. Verse 8, if he fulfill the royal law, the worthy name is verse 7. Now the royal law, according to the scripture, thou shalt love thy neighbor as thyself. But if you have respect to a person, you commit sin. You see, how we treat people reveals what we think of this book. What is the royal law? God says in Matthew 22, thou shalt love the Lord thy God with all thy heart,
all thy soul and all thy mind. This is the first and great commandment. The second is like unto the first. Thou shalt love thy neighbor as thyself. That's the royal law. And so we ought to have a love for our neighbors. We have a love for the people at the stop sign or stoplight, you go first. We have a love for people that we don't even know, you take that parking stall. We ought to have a love for people. Yeah, I'm in line here. Go ahead, you go first. I'm at the door, I hold it for that person. You go ahead of me. Our life ought to be overwhelming, filled with how can I fulfill the royal law, esteeming others better than myself. You show me how you treat people, I'll show you how much you love this book. You show me how you treat people, I'll show you how much you love that worthy name. You show me how you love people, I'll show you how we have respect or disrespect to people, whether it be poor or rich or whatever the case might be. I want you to see, and I know we're out of time. I want you to see that in chapter number 2, we begin with the good works, verse 14 through 26. Good works are always a demonstration of life, a life with a person who does not have respect of persons. There'll be good works that follow. And he talks about those faith in verse 14 and verse 17. Even so, faith that have not works is dead, being alone. Faith three times in verse 18. Faith in verse number 20. Works in verse number 21. Faith in works, verse number 22. And all of these works you find in verse number 25 and verse 24, faith, and verse number 26, works and faith. Why? Because when we love people, there's always an action. We're working out our salvation. Paul says in Philippians, work out your salvation. So people, they've oftentimes used that you have to work for salvation. No, you're not working for salvation. You're working from salvation. God worked in us a work of grace, a work of regeneration. And now that God worked that in us, we're to work out our salvation. We're to demonstrate that God really did something. And so if we have faith, what automatically follows our faith is works. Friend, tonight, I want you to know that we must teach our children to be kind and fair to everyone. You cannot be unfair because of academics or because of race or because of financial status or because of what someone can do for you. That's respect of persons. And you know what it does? It creates a division. God's word, go back with me to Matthew chapter 5, please. We'll start to close her down. We'll begin to Matthew 5.

0: In Matthew 5 and verse number 9, it says this: "Blessed are the peacemakers, for they shall be called the children of God." My parents were so strong on the fact that I had to learn to get along with my sisters. They weren't big on discipline. They weren't whipping on us all the time and yelling at us and sticking us in corners. I never remember being in a stuck in a corner. I only remember a handful of spankings. They weren't big on all that. They had some rules, and they enforced those rules. And I tell you what, my parents never allowed me to attack my sisters. Of course, not physically, but not with my words either. My parents did not believe that I should ever criticize my sisters, nor my sisters me. And if I ever tried it, my dad wouldn't quote the scripture, but he lived the scripture. He wanted me to be a peacemaker. He said, "Son, I'm not going to tolerate behavior like that." My dad did not want me to have an angry spirit toward my siblings. My dad did not want me to think that, "Well, they're not being kind to me." He would say something like, "Son, you're going to have to get over that nonsense. Everybody in life's not kind to you." Some of you have been raised in a life that when someone's unkind to you, you believe that that gives us license to be unkind to them. I can recall people being unkind to my dad. My dad never was unkind back. He never retaliated. He never paid back. I can remember in the church some people being very unkind to our pastor, to his wife. My parents never were involved with anything like that. They never talked with another member. Sometimes we'd see some of our members leave our church and they left mad. My parents never said anything. They never attacked. God's word says, "Blessed are the peacemaker." Well, what if they're saying things about me? The Bible says, "Blessed are they which are persecuted for righteousness' sake," verse number 9. "For theirs is the kingdom of heaven. Blessed are men shall revile you and persecute you and say all manner of evil against you falsely." People in life are going to say things false about you. And as God gives you positions of leadership and positions of authority, you're going to be under attack. Some of you men are going to be pastors. I don't care what kind of pastor you are, you're going to be under attack. Sometimes, Paul says, from within, sometimes from without. And those attacks are never nice. And I still can't get used to attacks. It bothered me at night when I try to go to sleep at night. How could they say those things? How could they be that way? But you know, the truth of the matter is, God doesn't want me to organize a posse and say, "We hate those people. We're against those people." Leave it alone. Dr. Lee Robertson went to a church and was preaching there as a guest. The pastor was having church problems. And when Brother Robertson was finished preaching that night, the pastor in his office said, "Pastor, Brother Robertson, is there anything you could see that I could change about my ministry to help me?" He goes, "Oh, yes. Oh, yes." He said, "Never give airtime to your enemies." He said, "In the pulpit, you talked about people being unkind and people attacking you. Why advertise for them? Leave it alone." And we cannot create an atmosphere in our kids of, "Well, all these people around here are prejudiced." My mother and dad spoke German before they spoke English. And my grandparents apparently had very heavy accents and old German ways about them. But you know, you cannot hide behind something that happened and say, "Well, they're not treating me fair." Get over that. Don't create that environment with your children. "Well, there's favoritism at that church." Don't do that for your children's sake. "Well, there's favoritism at school." Don't do that for your children's sake. Well, there's favoritism in the orchestra. Don't do that for your children's sake. Well, there's favoritism in the choir. Don't do that. Well, I don't get to sing. Well, leave it alone. God will discover your talent. And if God discovers it, God's people will enjoy it. Don't think that people are treating us bad. I close by saying, if we're going to not have respect of people, persons, we must walk humbly before God on this journey. We're going to find that in chapter 4. We won't find it for a couple weeks because next week is the Lord's table. The following week, 2 weeks from tonight, is closing night of missions conference. And so we'll get back at it. Walk humbly before God and man. Don't expect that you... They ought to treat me differently. You're being partial. You're thinking that people owe you something. God says that's respect of persons. Not just toward them, but what you think, how they ought to treat you. He that's chief among you, let him be servant of all. The goal is to serve people. Walk humbly before God. Believe you, we deserve nothing. Be fair to everybody. Be kind to everyone. Our Father, tonight, you resist the proud, your word says in James 4:8, but you'll give grace to the humble. I pray that we might learn what it is to be fair and kind to everyone. Partiality, respect of persons, is nauseous to that worthy name, to that royal law, to the evidence of salvation. Now I pray that tonight we would be a people that walk humbly before thee. Let's stand together.
1: In some places, interracial marriages are still a hotbed of debate. So what does God have to say about this issue? Well, find out from his word as you stay with us.

0: We want to welcome you to another session of the question and answer program with our Bible teacher, Dr. J. Vernon McGee. This is a ministry of the Through the Bible Radio Network. Our first question comes to us from a listener in San Diego who writes, "Could you please explain how one can be absolutely sure of eternal salvation in Christ?"
1: Well, may I say to you, if you're looking subjectively to your own life, and if you expect perfection from yourself, my friend, you are on a futile trail, and you are going to be frustrated because you're not going to attain to perfection unless you deceive yourself. John says that if we say we're without sin, we deceive ourselves. Some people deceive themselves. Now, as long as you're in the flesh and have the old nature, which we all have, you're going to find things wrong in your life. But thank God that our salvation does not depend on our imperfection. It depends upon the perfect redemption that Christ wrought for us on the cross when He died for our sins, rose again to make over to us His righteousness, not ours, His. And we are complete in Christ. In Him dwelleth all the fullness of the Godhead bodily, and you're complete in Christ. You're not complete in yourself. Now, begin to believe what God says. He that hath the Son hath life. He that hath not the Son shall not see life. In fact, the wrath of God dwelleth in him. Now, do you believe God? Are you trusting Christ? Well, what do you have? Well, he says you have eternal life. Do you believe him? Well, you say, I might lose it. Well, then you didn't have eternal life. You can't lose what you don't have. If you have eternal life, then it's eternal life. And if you lose it next week, you didn't have the real article. Well, if you trust Christ and believe him.
0: Our next question comes to us from a listener in Tampa, Florida. He writes, I have a different interpretation of Revelation 13. Instead of seeing the two beasts as being the Antichrist, could it be that the first beast is the Antichrist and the second beast is an imitation of the Holy Spirit pointing to the first beast?
1: I don't think that we have a difference of opinion at all. If you'll notice what is said about the second beast in Revelation 13, and I'm going to begin reading at verse 11. And I beheld another beast coming up out of the earth, and he had two horns like a lamb, and he spoke as a dragon. And in my comment, I make this statement. This wild beast is easier to identify than the first. The first beast comes out of the sea, which is symbolic of the nations and peoples of the world. The earth from which this second beast arises is symbolic of Israel. It is naturally assumed that the second beast comes from Israel. And he had two horns like a lamb suggests that he is an imitation of Christ, the Lamb of God that taketh away the sin of the world. This pseudo-lamb does not subtract sin, but adds and multiplies it. And we are told here, and I'll read again, verse 12, and he exerciseth all the power of the first beast before him, and causeth the earth and them that dwell therein to worship the first beast, whose deadly wound was healed. And he exerciseth all the authority of the first wild beast in his presence. And he maketh the earth and the dwellers therein to worship the first wild beast, whose wound of death was healed. And therefore, he does cause the world to worship the first beast. And from that position, I hold that the purpose of the second beast is to cause the world to worship the first beast. And you make a comparison between the second beast and the Holy Spirit, which, by the way, I want to say is not far-fetched at all, but I think that it's not wise to compare this second beast to the Holy Spirit any more than we should compare the first beast to Christ. We need to be very careful to say it's Antichrist, that is, one opposed to Christ. And this second beast, I'd rather not say that he represents the Holy Spirit, but I do think that you're very accurate in saying that he is to take the first beast and manifest him and cause the world to worship the first beast. And I feel that in that, that you are very much all right.
0: We now take up a question from a listener in Evansville, Indiana, who writes, what is the answer to interracial marriages according to God's word? Is there any scripture about two Christians getting married but different in race?
1: May I say to you that as I've examined this, I very candidly do not believe it was a loaded question. As you can well understand, this could be sent to me as a loaded question to try to draw me out. But I'm perfectly willing to deal with it. And I want to deal with it as this party has suggested. What is the answer according to God's word? Now, I wish that we could get off of this kick today about the racial aspect of marriage, because very candidly, that is not the problem today in marriage. Now, as we'll attempt to point out, it could be a problem, but the fact of the matter is, marriage is made on a different basis than that altogether. Now, what is the thing that the Word of God makes it very clear that two people should not get married? And that is not on a racial basis. It's on the basis of a believer and a non-believer. There is one thing from the very beginning all through the Word of God, and that is that God forbade His people to intermarry with unbelievers. And that is actually the reason that no Israelite was to marry outside. And the reason he was to not marry outside, because of the fact of a person being an unbeliever. Now, when they were a believer, that did not seem to be the problem at all. And you have, I think, the case of Ruth and Boaz. Boaz was an Israelite. Ruth was a Moabite. And it was specific instructions that an Israelite and a Moabite should not intermarry. That was very clearly set forth in the Word of God. A Moabite or an Ammonite shall not enter into the congregation of the Lord. And God made it very clear. And yet, Ruth becomes a believer. And when she became a believer, and she and Boaz fell in love, why, there was a marriage. And that was the basis on which it was made. And you find out that that is the thing that brought the greatest judgment upon the human family. This matter of marrying the sons of God looked upon the daughters of men. Now, I know there are those that think that the sons of God are angels, but believe me, if that had been true, then you'd have monstrosities as offspring. And then I don't think that the sons of God, if they're good angels, would do what is said here. And if they were disobedient angels, they couldn't be called sons of God. So I can't see how it can be the sons of God could be angels. I don't see any reason to work in a miracle where one's not needed at all. The sons of God were this line that was in the line of Adam. Now his name is Seth. That's the godly line. But there's another line, and that's the line of Cain. And the daughters of that line were very beautiful girls. And the fact of the matter is, they were unbelievers. That Canaanic line had gone out from the presence of the Lord. Now, we find this intermarriage produced a race of tremendous people, beautiful people. But we're told that their wickedness was great in the earth and that every imagination of the thoughts of the heart was only evil continually. And it was the marriage of, you see, believers and unbelievers, the godly line with the ungodly line. Now, that started at the very beginning. And after all, you find that Moses married a Midianite. Now, the problem there was not that she was of another race. The problem seems to have been that she certainly was not a believer. And she was certainly not in harmony with Moses, had forgotten the rite of circumcision that was to be for his people. And I tell you, his wife really reacted to that. And I think she reacted as an unbeliever, not that she was of a different race. And my feeling is that the tragedy of marriage is believers and unbelievers. You see, the interesting thing about the unbeliever is that he demands a little bit more than he's willing to give. And every Christian ought to recognize that when they marry an unbeliever. And that's one thing that is in the Word of God. I think that the Scripture is very clear in this connection. You remember Paul, and he includes marriage in this. You can be sure of that. He says, "Wherefore come out from among them, and be ye separate, saith the Lord, and touch not the unclean thing, and I will receive you." The whole thing is that this was unbelievers and believers that were joined together. And joined together, I believe, in the marriage relationship, because Paul in 1 Corinthians had a great deal to say about the believer and the unbeliever joined together. And when a marriage is made, it has to be made by two people who are in agreement. In fact, it ought to be in agreement on every major issue, on their relationship to God, their relationship to each other, relationship to the family, relationship to everything. Now, when I was a pastor and I used to counsel young people, I never put them through a series of counseling, but I explained to them that marriage was made on three levels, the physical level and the psychological or mental level and the spiritual level. And you have those three levels. There should be agreement on those three levels. And very frankly, Scripture says a threefold cord's not easily broken. And if a marriage is made with all of those ties, it'll stick together. Now, first of all, let me say it, it's made on the physical level. And we've had just an overdose of this business of sex being taught today relative to marriage. You'd come to the conclusion that that's all marriage is, from some that are given by Christian psychologists and some pastors. That's only part. It's only one-third, to tell the truth. It's important. I don't mean to play it down, but actually it's not made really on that level. The next level up is the mental level. And my feeling is that a man and a woman should have the same interests. They should be interested in the same things. If you want to make your marriage go, why, the wife should be interested in the business of her husband. And that is the level that I think is important, very important. And I think they ought to be on that kind of a level. Then there is the third level, the spiritual level. Now, if one is a believer and a non-believer, I never would marry them. I would talk to the unbeliever and try to get him or her to accept Christ. And if they didn't, I would not perform the marriage ceremony. And I'm confident, though, that in time, that I did marry a believer and an unbeliever. I think it worked out that way, but at the time, it didn't look that way. I had one like this, a young lady. She attended our church. She was a daughter of a very wealthy parent. Her father was an oil man. The young lady was very wealthy. Well, in the bank, she had met a young man that was a bank clerk. Well, I used to be a bank clerk, and I had sympathy with that young man. And he was a good-looking young fellow. He'd fallen in love with her, and she had fallen in love with him. And they wanted to get married. And here he is on an economic level that I happen to know is a pretty low one, and she's on a high level. And I very frankly talked to them about that, and I talked to him separately about it. I said, I happen to know from past experience myself that I found out that that would not work, that if you married a wealthy girl and you're a very poor boy, there is an economic separation there. Her interests and her background is so different from yours. And I want to say to you, both of them were beautiful people. They had everything going for them. And, oh, he agreed to accept Christ. My, he would accept anything. He was panting like a hunting dog. My, he wanted to get married. And unfortunately, the girl did too. I told her, I said, don't you think maybe you ought to have a, shall I say, a period of getting a little better acquainted? And, oh, no, no, she knew her mind, she thought. Well, they got married. And it was, I suppose, less than 2 years that she came into my study one day crying. It had fallen apart. I could not patch it up. It was too late then. I made my mistake in marrying them. I honestly should have said probably, you two are so far apart in a mental, and also he's just accepted Christ. Let's wait and see. Well, the fact of the matter is, he didn't accept Christ. He accepted her and wanted her and not Christ at all. Therefore, the marriage fell apart and they got a divorce. It was tragic. It had nothing to do with race, but it had everything to do with a believer and a non-believer. Now, there are these three levels. A Christian ought to marry a Christian, and it's tragedy generally when they don't. And these other three levels should be there. Now, that should be taken in account, especially when they're of different race. I think very much so. There are other considerations that could come in and separate them. Now, let me give you an instance of that. There's a young man that heard our ministry, and he accepted Christ. And when I used to go to a certain area, why, he was always there. And he's a black young fella, and he's very attractive. And I'll say this, he's a very intelligent young man, sharp as he can be, and had charisma. I liked him very much. Well, I guess I missed 2 years going to his area and then did, and there he was, and he came down and introduced me to his wife. She was white, and I'll be very frank with you. I talked to him about it because he said he wanted to talk to me about it. They were already encountering certain problems, and he wanted to study for the ministry, and he went away to a certain school, and I have a letter from him, and the problem has come. He says, every time we go into a public meeting where he says you'd think we were in a zoo or something, everybody turns and stares at us. And he says we're encountering problem after problem. And he said, what in the world do you recommend that I do? And he says, do you think this is right? This is just. And I wrote and told him, I said, I thought it was terrible. But the point is, you're not going to change people overnight, at least. And I told him, I said, I recommend you get away from that school as quickly as you can to save your marriage. I says, that's the thing that you want to save is your marriage. I said, you're going to find out it can be torn asunder because today everything is tearing at marriage. And anything that can break up a marriage today is being used to break up marriage. Therefore, these three cords ought to be tied tight at the very beginning. Now, if this young man had talked to me about getting married, I think I would have advised him to wait, not only to wait, but that we sit down and talk it over and find out whether the three cords were there. Now, I think they'll weather it if they really love each other. But I already detect that there is that which is slipping in, which should not slip in, which I think is wrong. But the point is that it's not the racial problem. Now, in the Word of God, it's quite evident. Not only was that true of Moses, and he had a problem by marrying an unbeliever, not marrying a Midianite. Joseph married, obviously, an Egyptian. Wasn't anybody else around for him to marry because he was separated from his family and from his people. He's down in Egypt. He married an Egyptian, and apparently it was a very worthwhile marriage. He had two fine boys that even old Jacob could bless them, you see, and they seemed to have turned out well. So the problem there was not racial. The problem was apparently no problem at all because of that. They were believers, and I would assume that his wife was a believer. And certainly in Ruth and Boaz, you have one of the finest examples that is imaginable. And I've given you these two examples today to illustrate the fact that It's not racial. It is religious. It is whether they are believers or not. And Paul had something to say about that, because in Corinth, when he preached there, sometimes a wife would get saved, sometimes a husband would get saved. And what would happen to a marriage like that? Paul says this, well, they're two unbelievers married, and suppose a husband gets saved, and suppose the unbeliever says, well, I don't want to live with a Christian, and what happens? She moves out. Verse 11 of 1 Corinthians 7 says, but and if she depart, let her remain unmarried or be reconciled to her husband, and let not the husband put away his wife. But to the rest speak I, not the Lord. If any brother hath a wife that believeth not, she be pleased to dwell with him. Let him not put her away. If you're already married to an unbeliever, and I don't care what your background's been, if you find yourself married to an unbeliever today, you are not to leave that unbeliever just because you're a Christian. It should have to be on a different ground than that altogether. If you take the Word of God, you will find that the thing that ruins a marriage is a believer and unbeliever, because the spiritual cord is not tied. But I have discovered this, that when there is a spiritual cord, that sometimes the physical cord is torn asunder, and sometimes the mental cord is torn asunder. But if the spiritual cord is there, that marriage is going to hold. And I've seen that happen time and time again. I know couples living together today that actually the thing that holds them together, the only thing, is that they both know and love and serve the Lord Jesus Christ. There's nothing else there to hold them at all, but that is there. I do know couples that there was no spiritual tie at all to begin with, but there was actually a physical tie and a mental tie. Their interests were the same, but that physical tie got untied, and it does. And the mental tie then broke very easily. Since there was no spiritual, there was nothing to hold them together, and therefore it broke loose. And that's the reason there's such an epidemic of divorces today. It's because that there's not that spiritual tie. And I don't think that we as Christians should be disturbed about that. When two unbelievers get a divorce, that does not disturb me. It does disturb me when a believer and unbeliever gets a divorce, and now to see that many Christians are getting divorces, that, my friend, is alarming today. But may I say to you, let's move the racial question out. If a man and a woman fall in love with each other, and they are both believers in the Lord Jesus Christ, and they have the same interests, they meet on the same plane, their lifestyle is the same, then I want to say to you that I can see no reason why they should not get married. But you better be sure that all of those cords are tied, my friend. And that doesn't make any difference about the color at all. It does make a lot of difference whether the three cords are there. And unfortunately today, interracial marriages present problems. I recognize that. I'd be very blind if I did not recognize that. So I think marriage ought to be made on the basis of love. And let's get away from all this legalism today and ritual and routines that are being given, and get down for believers today. Make sure that you're marrying a believer, if you are a believer. That's very important. And make sure you love the guy or you love the gal.
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1: Thank you. I want to thank Mr. and Ms. Hickman who travel with us, and they've done a great job with these young people. My wife and I have just celebrated 44 years of marriage, and so we've been having a great journey together. Your pastor and I are the same age. Of course, our wives are a great deal younger than we are. We found them when they were just, as they say, wee little girls, you know, and they said they had to question about marrying old men like us. But anyway, they agreed, and we've had a great journey. And we love these folks. And I want you to pray for our work in Tennessee. Some of you get to that part of the world from time to time. Come and visit with us, and we'd be thrilled to see you. I want us to pray together. And I want you to ask the Lord to help me, and I'm praying that God will bless this meeting and this message. Let's pray, may we? Our Father, as we come to Thee, we thank Thee, Lord God, that we may enter into Thy presence by the merit of our Lord and Savior, Jesus Christ, and seek Thy divine aid, knowing so very well that we are incapable. Now, there's nothing that we can do in the energy of the flesh that could be a blessing or that could bring glory to Thee. May we find Thy strength made perfect in our weakness. Guide us, guide my thinking, bring to my mind the things that need to be said, and keep from my lips the things that need not be spoken. May we truly have our understanding opened by Thy Holy Spirit, and we shall give Thee glory for it. In the name of Jesus Christ, our Savior, we pray. Amen. I'd like you to take the Word of God, if you would, please, and turn with me to the book of Jonah. And we'll begin reading in just a moment in Jonah chapter 1 with verse 1. If you're in the habit of taking notes or writing things down, I want to give you a question. And I hope when we finish the message that we can answer the question. I'm sure some of you will try to answer the question before I'm finished. And I understand that this is a much more discerning audience than so many others. But it takes most people a while to get involved in what the preacher is saying. But I hope from the get-go, as we say, in the very beginning, you'll allow the Lord to speak to your heart. But I deal with this question. I'd like for you to write it down, would you please? It's a very simple question. But if we truly answer this question, we can answer every other difficult question in life. Would you like to be able to answer every difficult question in life? The things that happen to us, happen to our families, the things that befall our friendships from time to time, there are things with which we must deal that are laid upon us as necessities, as no escaping it. And as human beings, but dust, we wonder what in the world is going on. And I say to you again, if we can answer this question, we'll be able to answer every other question that perplexes us in life. Therefore, it is an important question. It may not sound important, but it is a vital question that must be answered. And when we answer it, truly answer it, we'll understand that we find the answer to all other questions. The question is, would you like to write it down? The question is, who cast Jonah into the sea? I know it might be a bit unusual, but I'd like for us to repeat the question together. Would you do that for me just to sort of help this feeble American preacher for a moment? Would you please? Let's say it together. Who cast Jonah into the sea? Let's try it once again and get everyone to participate, even Brother Clifford this time, all right? Who cast Jonah into the sea? Now, I'm going to read a passage, and perhaps you'll find the answer. And if you do, hold your peace until I'm finished and we'll see how it all comes out. The Bible says in Jonah chapter 1, beginning with verse 1, "Now the word of the Lord came unto Jonah, the son of Amittai, saying, "Arise, go to Nineveh, that great city, and cry against it, for their wickedness is come up before me." But Jonah rose up to flee unto Tarsus from the presence of the Lord, and went down to Joppa, and he found a ship going to Tarshish. So he paid the fare thereof, and went down into it to go with them unto Tarshish from the presence of the Lord. But the Lord sent out a great wind into the sea, and there was a mighty tempest in the sea, so that the ship was like to be broken. Then the mariners were afraid, and cried every man unto his God, and cast forth the wares that were in the ship into the sea, to lighten it of them. But Jonah was gone down into the sides of the ship, and he lay and was fast asleep. So the shipmaster came to him and said unto him, "What meanest thou, O sleeper? Arise, call upon thy God, if so be that God will think upon us, that we perish not." And they said every one to his fellow, "Come, and let us cast lots, that we may know for whose cause this evil is upon us." So they cast lots, and the lot fell upon Jonah. Then said they unto him, "Tell us, we pray thee, for whose cause this evil is upon us. What is thine occupation, and whence comest thou? And what is thy country, and of what people art thou?" And he said unto them, "I am an Hebrew, and I fear the Lord, the God of heaven, which hath made the sea and the dry land." Then were the men exceedingly afraid, and said unto him, "Why hast thou done this?" For the men knew that he fled from the presence of the Lord, because he had told them. Then said they unto him, "What shall we do unto thee, that the sea may be calm unto us? For the sea roared and was tempestuous." And they said, he said unto them, "Take me up and cast me forth into the sea, so shall the sea be calm unto you. For I know that for my sake this great tempest is upon you." Nevertheless, the men rowed hard to bring it to the land, but they could not, for the sea roared and was tempestuous against them. Wherefore they cried unto the Lord and said, "We beseech thee, O Lord, we beseech thee, let us not perish for this man's life, and lay not upon us innocent blood, for thou, O Lord, hast done as it pleased thee." So they took up Jonah and cast him forth into the sea, and the sea ceased from her raging. Then the men feared the Lord exceedingly, and offered a sacrifice unto the Lord, and made vows. Now the Lord had prepared a great fish to swallow up Jonah, and Jonah was in the belly of the fish 3 days and three nights.

by reason of mine affliction unto the Lord, and he heard me. Out of the belly of hell cried I, and thou heardest my voice. For thou hast cast me into the deep, in the midst of the seas, and thy billows, and the floods compassed me about, and thy billows and thy waves passed over me. Now the word of God says in chapter 1 and verse 15, speaking of these sailors, so they took up Jonah and cast him forth into the sea. And then we find Jonah praying from the belly of the whale. And he prays unto the Lord his God, the Bible says in chapter 2, verse 1. And in verse 3, in his prayer, he says, for thou, speaking of the Lord, for thou hast cast me into the deep, in the midst of the seas. The question is, who cast Jonah into the sea? The Bible says the sailors cast him in, and Jonah prayed something else. He says to the Lord, thou hast cast me into the sea. I have this question for you. Who cast Jonah into the sea? Now, God has an intent. He has an intent for this world. The Bible says in the 14th chapter of Isaiah, when Satan rebelled against God and was cast out, that he came and weakened the nations. We understand that men without God are left to their own devices. No human being has ever accomplished everything he could have accomplished before the fall. And we're left to our own imagination, our own wisdom, our own ingenuity, especially as we think about a lost world without God, without hope. Satan has truly weakened the nations. But God has an intent. God's intent is that people come to know him through the blood of his precious Son shed for us on Calvary's cross. He became sin for us, he who knew no sin, but we might be made the righteousness of God in him. You may live a long life or a short life on this earth, but God's intent for you is to know him. His design for you is to know him. And God has this passion, this compassion, this love, which is an everlasting love for people. Jonah was to go to Nineveh. Nineveh was the capital city of the Assyrian Empire. The Assyrians were terribly wicked people. They had a reputation for their fierceness and their cruelty. Historians tell us that the Assyrians learned in battle how to take a man captive and fillet him, to remove his flesh from his body without killing him, to cause him to suffer in great pain so people could watch what they were doing. They were hated and despised people. God said to Jonah, I want you to go to Nineveh, the capital city of the Assyrians, and I want you to declare my word to them. Jonah said, no, I'm not going. And you and I deal with Jonah as the disobedient prophet. And we talk about how Jonah did not obey what God wanted him to do. But the truth of the matter is, I've been a Christian since I was 14 years old, and I can tell you that all of us are guilty of disobeying God. Imagine what God could do in our world with us if we were obedient to him as we should be. And obedience to God is not doing God's will. Obedience to God is delighting in doing God's will. You know that from children, don't you? That children may do what you ask them to do, but they don't delight in doing it from time to time. But obedience to God is not just doing what God would have us to do. Obedience to God is delighting in doing what God would have us to do. And God's desire for all of his children is to delight in what he has for them. And it was God's delight for Jonah to go to Nineveh and preach God's word to those Ninevites. Why? Because God wanted them redeemed. Let's read on in chapter 2 just for a moment, would you please? When finally God deals with Jonah and the fish delivers him to his destination. Verse 4 of chapter 3 says, and Jonah began to enter into the city a day's journey,
And he cried and said, yet 40

0: 40 days and Nineveh shall be overthrown. That's only 8 words. Think of that. 8 words in our authorized version. 8 words. He gets there and preaches 8 words we have recorded here. And God sends a mighty revival. Read about it. Look at it. So the people of Nineveh believed God and proclaimed a fast and put on sackcloth from the greatest of them even to the least of them. For the word came unto the king of Nineveh, and he arose from his throne, and he laid his robe from him and covered him with sackcloth and ashes. He sat in ashes, and he caused it to be proclaimed and published through Nineveh by the decree of the king and his nobles, saying, let neither man nor beast, herd nor flock taste anything. Let them not feed nor drink water, but let man and beast be covered with sackcloth and cry mightily unto God. Yea, and let them turn every one from his evil way and from the violence that is in their hands. Who can tell if God will turn and repent and turn away from his fierce anger, that we perish not? And the Bible says, and God saw their works, that they turned from their evil way, and God repented of the evil that he had said that he would do unto them, and he did it not. People who study the history of revival talk about the great Ulster revival, or the great revivals of our land, or the great revivals of our history. The same historians say that perhaps the greatest revival ever in human history was the revival that took place in Nineveh when God changed that capital city of the Ninevites through the preaching of his prophet Jonah. What did it take for that to take place? Is it hard for God to save a lost soul? The Bible says that salvation is of the Lord. That's one of the greatest statements in all the Word of God in chapter 2, verse 9. You and I could no more convert a soul than we could create a star. Salvation is of the Lord. But God brought salvation to Nineveh when he got his prophet there to preach. Jonah was disappointed. And the Bible says, if you look please, as the book closes, God says in verse 4 of chapter 4, dost thou well to be angry? He repeats that. Jonah says twice, it's better for me to die than to live. And in verse 10 of that fourth chapter we say, then said the Lord, thou hast had pity on the gourd for the which thou hast not labored, neither madest it grow, which came up in a night and perished in a night. And should not I spare Nineveh, that great city wherein are more than 60,000 persons that cannot discern between their right hand and their left hand, and also much cattle? God says, don't you know, Jonah, don't you know what these people mean to me? I want you to bring my message to them. And it took a sea casting to get Jonah to bring God's message to these people for whom God's heart was breaking. We need to see our God as he sees people without Christ, without hope. Our attitude toward the unbeliever is not most of the time what it should be. We're disgusted with them. As a matter of fact, we forget the horrible pit from which God found us. The prophet Isaiah said, for peace I had great bitterness, but thou hast in love to my soul delivered me from the pit of corruption, and thou hast cast all my sin behind thy back. What a horrible pit God brought us from. I want you to hold your place here just for a moment, and I'll try to be as quick as possible, but turn with me to the book of Philippians in the New Testament, would you please? Paul is in prison. By the way, he's not languishing there in prison. He's victorious there. He's penning epistles, talking about the goodness of God, and declaring what God is up to. And in Philippians chapter 1, I'd like for you to look at verse 12. He writes and says, "But I would ye should understand, brethren," and all of us need an understanding, don't we? "You should understand, brethren, that the things which happened unto me have fallen out rather unto the furtherance of the gospel." Paul says, is it hard? Yes, it's impossible for you to understand this unless God gives understanding. Like Jesus in Luke chapter 24 opened his disciples' understanding. It's impossible for us to understand how God could take something we despise happening. How God could take something we never dreamed would happen, we never wanted to happen, and use it for the furtherance of the gospel. Paul is in prison. He said, "I want you to understand something. All of what God is doing is for the furtherance of the gospel." He writes on in verses 13 and 14, "So that my bonds in Christ are manifest in all the palace and in all other places. And many of the brethren in the Lord waxing confident by my bonds are much more bold to speak the word without fear." He said, because of what God has allowed in my life and the grace God has given me, many of my brethren are much bolder in the Lord and speaking the word of God with confidence and without fear. The Lord is up to something in our world. Would you like to imagine that you want to see God do everything with your life that He desires to do and intends to do before you leave this world? Then we need to understand something. Who cast Jonah into the sea? I want to ask a few questions here. Let's find someone. If you'll turn to the book of Genesis with me just for a moment. And we'll begin in Genesis chapter 45. And I'll do this quickly. But I want to ask a famous Bible character if he can tell me who cast Jonah into the sea. His name is Joseph. He's a 17-year-old boy when we see him. Betrayed by his own brothers. By the way, there's no hurt like family hurt. Some of you have had brokenheartedness over family situations, and you once held little children in your lap and cuddled them near you and held them to your heart and thought, they could never break my heart, but you've been through things unimaginable, and you think, how could this ever happen? Joseph was obeying his father, checking on his brethren, and they saw the dreamer coming and said, "Let's kill him. Let's kill him." And one of his brethren intervened or he would have been killed. They cast him into a pit, remember, and they looked and saw merchantmen coming on the trade route going down to Egypt. And one of his brothers said, "We've got a good idea. Let's make a little money on the boy." So they pulled him out and sold him as a slave. And remember, with every step he took, no doubt he was thinking, how could my own family do to me what they did to me? How could they break my heart and treat me so cruelly after I love them the way I love them? I think Jonah is a character we should study, and Joseph can give us some insight here about who cast Jonah into the sea. When Joseph finally gets to Egypt, he winds up in the house of Potiphar, as you remember. He stands true to God, and Potiphar's wife lies, and for telling the truth, he's in prison. It's not supposed to work that way, is it? But he winds up in prison, and he's even betrayed in prison. People tell him they're going to help him get out, and they don't. They forget him. But at the exact moment God's ready to do something, the Lord prods a memory and brings Joseph to the prominence of the king of Egypt. He interprets the Pharaoh's dream and is promoted eventually to be prime minister of Egypt. And he is used of God to make Egypt the breadbasket for the world. The whole world is starving to death. And people are coming to Egypt to get food that God has used Joseph to prepare a storehouse so he can feed a hungry world. And he looks up one day from this royal court where he's been assigned as prime minister, and behold, his own brothers are coming in pleading starving people for something to eat. Only God knows what's gone on back in Canaan to help them understand that they must turn to Egypt of all places to get food. But there they are. And Joseph sees them and his heart begins to pound. It's breaking. He wonders about his father and the rest of his family, and especially young Benjamin, born the two of them by the same mother. And his heart is breaking, and he watches them. He does what God leads him to do. And finally, he can stand it no longer. And the Bible says in chapter 45, if you have your Bible open there, then Joseph could not refrain himself before all of them that stood by him, and he cried, "Cause every man to go out from me." And there stood no man with him, while Joseph made himself known unto his brethren, and he wept aloud, and the Egyptians in the house of Pharaoh heard. And Joseph said unto his brethren, "I am Joseph. Doth my father yet live?" Here's the first thing out of his heart through his lips. "I am Joseph. Does my father yet live?" What compassion. It tells us what hurt there must have been when these brothers stole him and delivered him to slave traders from the father he adored and a father who adored him. And his brethren could not answer him, for they were troubled at his presence. And Joseph said unto his brethren, "Come near to me, I pray you." And they came near. And he said, "I am Joseph, your brother, whom ye sold into Egypt. Now therefore be not grieved, nor angry with yourselves." What a work of grace God has done in Joseph's heart. He's not waiting to kill them. He's not waiting to return punishment to them. He hasn't lived to get even with them. He understands something. "Be not angry with yourselves that ye sold me hither, for God did send me before you to preserve life." You sold me, yes, you sold me, but God sent me. You see, you can't sin without some recourse, without God dealing with it. I'm not trying to say there's a way to get by with things. I'm just saying in the heart of Joseph, God had done something. "Joseph, can you tell me who cast Jonah into the sea?" And Joseph would say, "Yes, I can tell you. The same person cast Jonah into the sea that delivered me to Egypt." Look in chapter 50. Now his daddy dies. And in verse 15, the brethren don't have what Joseph has at this moment. And when Joseph's brethren saw that their father was dead, verse 15 of chapter 50, they said, now they've made a little plan, "Joseph will peradventure hate us and will certainly requite us of all the evil which we did unto him." And they sent a messenger unto Joseph saying, "Thy father did command before he died, saying, so shall ye say unto Joseph, forgive, I pray thee now, the trespass of thy brethren and their sin, for they did unto thee evil. And now we pray thee, forgive the trespass of the servants of the God of thy father." And what did Joseph do when their little speech was made? And Joseph wept when they spake unto him. And his brethren also went and fell down before his face, and they said, "Behold, we be thy servants." And Joseph said unto them, "Fear not," and you ought to mark this well, "for am I in the place of God?" Beloved, we need to stop playing God. Is there a God in heaven who knows all things? Yes or no? Is there a God in heaven who is trustworthy? Yes. "But as for you, ye thought evil against me, but God meant it unto good, to bring to pass as it is this day, to save much people alive. He says, you meant evil. Yes, you meant evil. You did it with evil in your heart. But I've seen through all of that now. And I understand God meant it unto good. Don't you believe Joseph could tell us who cast Jonah into the sea? You see, we're not really talking about Joseph and Jonah. We're talking about you and we're talking about me. When things happen to us, betrayals, disappointments, we're broken. Johnny called me one day and he said, I want you to pray for Jack's little girl, Pastor. Please pray. Some mean old boy, overgrown boy next door to him took a hard ball and threw it as hard as he could throw it at that little girl, that beautiful little girl of his, to try to hurt her. And it broke her mouth and teeth and her lip is cut and they've rushed her to the doctor. And it's awful. I said, sure, I know her, I'll pray. He called me back in a few minutes and said, the dentist said it's too big a job for him. He sent her to the emergency room in the hospital. And a little later they called me and they'd gotten the information from the hospital. And the emergency doctor in the hospital said, yes, this child has some broken teeth and a bursted lip. She'll require a stitch or two. But more importantly, there's a massive tumor in the roof of her mouth. And if we didn't find it now, we would have had to disfigure this child's face to remove it, or perhaps have even taken her life to remove it. I want to ask you a question. Who threw the ball into the mouth of that child? The same person who cast Jonah in the sea, and the same person who sold Joseph into bondage. You and I need to live like Christian people if we're truly saved and see beyond secondary things and witness the hand of God in our lives. Let's ask another person, just a child. Why don't we ask a child? Would you turn with me, please, to 2 Kings chapter 5? This is a sad story, but it has a happy ending. I like happy endings, don't you? And by the way, we're all headed for a happy ending, I trust. The Syrians are bored and they're not in battle now, and soldiers don't get pay like soldiers do today. And so the only thing they can earn is what they can steal and loot. And so out of their boredom, they're making raids down south into Israel. And someone has said they're even taking people's children and making slaves of them. And the saddest thing you and I could imagine happened one day. These Syrian soldiers came down on their horses like wolves, as fast and furious as they could come, and they literally took the child of a family in Israel. The most horrible thought you could possibly have, put yourself in their place. Somebody's told you now, they saw these wicked soldiers come and take your daughter away, and you probably will never see her again. To make bad matters worse, they took this little maid, not just away from Israel to Syria, but they put her in the household of the one man responsible for the behavior of these soldiers. The story given to us in the Word of God in chapter 5 of 2 Kings reads like this. Now Naaman, captain of the host of the king of Syria, was a great man with his master and honorable, because by him the Lord had given deliverance unto Syria. And he was also a mighty man in valor, but he was a leper. And the Syrians had gone out by companies and had brought away captive out of the land of Israel a little maid, and she waited on Naaman's wife. Now there's the scene, the stage is set, and God tells us what this little maid did. She didn't walk around trying to get even with everybody. No, she started talking about her Lord. And she said unto her mistress, would God my Lord were with the prophet that is in Samaria, for he would recover him of his leprosy. Can you imagine somebody saying something so bold as that? Here is the captain, Naaman, captain of the host of the Syrian army, dying with leprosy. And this little maid, taken captive, made a slave in his home, is bold enough to speak about God and say, I'll tell you one thing, if you can get him to the prophet of God, I serve a God who is so strong, so mighty, and so able, he can heal him of his leprosy. And by the way, she must have said it so convincingly, they believed her, because they sent a message to the king and said, King, listen, there's a girl we took captive from Israel who said that there's a God that she serves that can heal your right-hand man, Naaman, of his leprosy. And the king got so worked up about it, he sent messages back to the king of Israel, and he got all torn up about it, if you read, and rent his clothes, and he said, what am I going to do? And here they came to the prophet of God, this entourage from Syria. And of course, Naaman was with them. He comes as a leper, and the little girl's in his home. She's told him to find the prophet, and he's used to the best treatment imaginable. And I'm sure he imagines that the prophet is going to come out and do some great thing for him, but the prophet doesn't even bother to come out. He sends a servant out and says, go down and dip in the Jordan 7 times. It infuriates Naaman. You know the story. He's infuriated by it. He's angry. He says, are not the rivers of Abana far, far are greater and better than this filthy Jordan? And he turns his horse to ride away in anger. And one of his soldiers calms him down and says, let's give it a try. And I can see them in my mind's eye going to the Jordan, dismounting, and Naaman taking off his uniform and walking down into the Jordan. I want you to come with me and lie in the bank and watch. Would you please? Would you watch him? He wades out into the Jordan and he disappears. Once he goes down and we see him disappear, he comes back up, he's still covered in leprosy. Twice, 3 times, 4 times, we're counting, 5, 6, and now we know this is the 7th time. And he goes under the water, disappears completely, but this time when he comes up, his flesh is like the flesh of a child. God has worked a miracle. A miracle. I know God not only cleansed the man of his leprosy, he saved his lost soul. Read what the Bible says in 2 Kings chapter 5, verse 15, and I think you'll agree. And he returned to the man of God, he and all his company, and came and stood before him. And he said, behold, now I know there's no God in all the earth but in Israel. Now therefore I pray thee, take a blessing of thy servant. Now, listen carefully. You read on in this story at your own leisure, and you're going to find out he even had a serious question about when he went to worship a false god with his king, what he was going to do. And the prophet gave him advice about that. And I believe not only was this man saved, I believe certainly there was a mighty revival in Syria because of his salvation. God did some wonderful things. And I want to ask you a question. Let's quiz this little maid. And let's tell her the Bible story about Jonah and say to the little maid, have you got any idea? Do you have any idea who cast Jonah into the sea to get him into the mouth of the great fish God prepared, the whale, and to get him to Nineveh to preach the truth and get people the message so God could forgive them and save them? Have you got any idea who cast Jonah in the sea? And I'm sure she would say to us, oh yes, oh yes. The same one who brought me from my homeland, Israel, to Syria to see the king's captain, Naaman, not only healed of his leprosy, but to bring about a mighty revival in the land of Syria. Mike Curley's name means nothing to you because you don't know him, but I know him. He's sort of a raw-boned kind of a preacher, a great friend of mine. Plain spoken, but a very kind, loving man. He's a cowboy type, you know, wears cowboy boots and a cowboy hat. And he's a fine pastor, loves his people. That's what you like to see, isn't it? He was making a hospital call, and the story that was told me, he was coming from a parking lot, across a parking lot, and a car struck him. You imagine a preacher out doing what he's supposed to be doing and a car runs over him? Now somebody in the church or the preacher or the preacher's family is going to say, what in the world? Here's a man trying to do the right thing and look what happens to him. He tried to ignore the accident, but he couldn't. He couldn't walk, and so they took him to the hospital locally, and the hospital locally in the little town where the pastor said, we can't handle this. You've got to go to Knoxville, about 60 miles away, to the University Hospital. They got to fix your leg. We can't do it. He went into the hospital there, and the emergency doctor said, preacher, let me tell you something. You got a broken leg, but you've got something worse than that. You've got bone cancer. They put him in the hospital. He was there for more than a month. He nearly died three different times. They said, if we hadn't gotten you when we'd gotten you, there was no hope for you to be saved from this bone cancer. Let me ask you a question. Who drove that car to back over that preacher? Who did it? You know what we do? I'm sorry. But we fuss and we complain and we wonder why and we ask all kinds of silly questions. And there's a God in heaven who has our best interest always on His heart. And I want to know, who cast Jonah? No. Who cast you into the sea? Who cast you in? Let's ask, if we could, let's ask the Lord Jesus. Would you turn with me, please? You know He came to earth. He became a man without ceasing to be God. The book of Acts, chapter 2, if you'll have your Bible open. He lived a sinless life. He went to the cross. The billows of God's wrath rolled on the Son of God. He died bearing our sin debt, not His own. As I quoted earlier, He became sin for us. He who knew no sin, that we might be made the righteousness of God in Him. I say to the Lord Jesus, if anybody knows, He knows. He knows all things. Lord Jesus, who cast Jonah into the sea? The Bible says in Acts chapter 2, we're breaking in the middle of a sermon here. That's where most people get in on one, right in the middle of it. But anyway, Acts chapter 2, verse 22. We do have a little sense of humor, especially in this part of the world, don't we? Yes, beloved, that's all right. Chapter 2, verse 22. Ye men of Israel, hear these words. Here's the preacher's sermon. Jesus of Nazareth, a man approved of God among you by miracles and wonders and signs which God did by Him in the midst of you, as ye yourselves also know. Him being delivered by the determinate counsel and foreknowledge of God, ye have taken and by wicked hands have crucified and slain. Before any man ever walked this earth, it was determined in the counsel of God, the eternal God, that the Lord Jesus, God the Son, would bleed and die for our sin, to pay our debt. Men took Him by wicked hands and crucified Him. He gave Himself into the hand of angry sinners to do with Him as they pleased. Think of it. If you turn again to Acts chapter 4, God's children are preaching and suffering for their preaching. They've been threatened and warned in Acts chapter 4. And verse 23 says, and being let go, they went to their own company. Acts 4:23, and reported all that the chief priest and elders had said unto them. And when they heard that, they lifted up their voice to God with one accord and said, Lord, Thou art God, which hath made heaven and earth and the sea and all that in them is, who by the mouth of Thy servant David hath said, why did the heathen rage and the people imagine vain things? The kings of the earth stood up and the rulers were gathered together against the Lord and against His Christ. For the truth against Thy holy child Jesus, whom Thou hast anointed, both Herod and Pontius Pilate and the Gentiles and the people of Israel were gathered together. Notice please verse 28. Why were they gathered together?
1: For to do whatsoever thy hand and thy counsel determined before to be done.
0: They prayed this prayer having been threatened with everything imaginable. They would be beaten, their lives would be taken, and they prayed this prayer. They said, we understand Calvary now. We understand the cross now. Because men just did what God determined should be done. I asked the Lord Jesus, who cast Jonah into the sea? What I'm trying to say to you, and it may be a feeble attempt to say it, is you go through life and you have this problem and that problem with this person and that person, this disappointment, that disappointment, and you wonder, why me? Why this? Why now? And I just want to say to you, let's be encouraged. Who cast Jonah into the sea? God has an intent. He's working. Not against us. He's working, and we need to work with Him by yielding to Him. Would you turn with me to the hardest verse in the Bible to believe? It's in 2 Corinthians chapter 4. And by the way, email me, will you? If you find a harder one, let me know. I want to know. I want to know if here you find a harder one. Let me know, please. 2 Corinthians chapter 4, verse 15. Look at this verse. You have it there? 2 Corinthians 4:15. Do you have it? For all things are for your sakes. Is there a harder verse in the Bible by faith to appropriate than that? All things. Well, wait just a minute, please. Look, please, look. Let me work on this just a bit. Wait a minute, I can't remove anything in the Word of God. That all gives me a hard time. You mean to tell me all things are for my sake? That's what the Bible says. Let's read on, may we? That the abundant grace might through the thanksgiving of many redound to the glory of God. God's up to something. For which cause we faint not, but though our outward man perish, yet the inward man is renewed day by day. For our light affliction, which is but for a moment, worketh for us a far more exceeding and eternal weight of glory. Now wait a minute. While we look not at the things which are seen. Now wait a minute. How can you not look at things which are seen? The Bible says we look not at the things which are seen. Let's say that together. We look not at the things which are seen. What, let me tell you what I saw. May I tell you what I saw? I saw those wicked brothers of Joseph. I saw them with anger on their faces, threatened to kill their own brother and drag him from a pit and sell him for money. That's what I saw. And if you'd have been there, you'd have seen it too. And I saw those wicked soldiers from Syria. I saw them with delight come and take a little maid from her family and carry away captive to Syria. And if you don't mind, I saw an angry boy take a ball and we would say he threw it as hard as he could throw it, intentionally trying to hurt that little girl. And we saw a careless driver, never watching. I'm not going to tell you whether it's a man or a woman, I know. Never watching what she was doing. And backed into that preacher. Now you're really angry, aren't you? You see what we see? Wait a minute. And if you'd have been at Calvary, you said, I saw them with spikes and hammers nail him to the cross. I saw them. They sped upon him. They crowned him with thorns. Wait a minute.
1: we're not to look at the things which are seen. Wait a minute. But at the things which are not seen. I saw those sailors take Jonah in their hands, and they gripped his body, and they threw him into the sea. Didn't you read about that in the Bible? That's what I saw. But when Jonah got inside the whale's belly and he prayed to the Lord of heaven, he said, that's not what happened at all. That's not what happened at all. Something we didn't see happen. Not with these eyes. We look at the things which are not seen, for the things which are seen are temporal. But the things which are not seen are eternal. God wants to do an eternal work in you. He wants to do an eternal work in you. You know, you have buildings and beautiful buildings, facilities, beautiful facilities, crowds of people, great crowds of people, but it's all time that we see. Even these bodies, it's all temporal. God wants to work in this temporal moment and accomplish an eternal work. And if that happens, we're going to have to understand who cast Jonah into the sea. I know and love your pastor, and I mean every word that I say. I respect him greatly. I hold him in highest esteem, and his dear wife. They're the kind of people that I call genuine Christians. And I'm going to tell you something. It'd be impossible for him to live a victorious Christian life if he doesn't know who cast Jonah into the sea. Impossible. You can't go through life blaming people and scratching and clawing at everybody who scratches and claws at you. You can't do that. And you will not do that if you know who cast Jonah into the sea. Because God is doing an eternal work. And if you just live by sight and not by faith, you'll never know. You'll never know what God could do with your life. You'll never see God's hand in it. Before we close and pray, I want to ask you this. Would you all cooperate just once together? I want to ask you the question now. Who cast Jonah into the sea? With a voice I can hear, would you tell me who cast Jonah in the sea? Tell me. God did. Let's pray, may we? How many of you have been there? And the victory in life depends on you understanding that God cast Jonah into the sea. Oh, Father, guide the pastor as he speaks to his dear people.
2: God's presence. Tonight there are those that perhaps have been going through great trials and troubles, maybe even tragedy, humanly speaking. Friend, you've been standing in the mist and the maze of life and you can't understand. Maybe you've asked the question 1,000 times, why me? I sat with someone last night and they asked that question. Why me? What have I done wrong? Their hearts were breaking. And yet behind all of the trial, God. You know, sometimes we think that God's only there whenever the sun's shining. Friend, let me tell you, God's always there.
1: Amen.
2: That little verse in Romans chapter 8:28 says, we know that all things, there it is again,
1: Amen.
2: All things work together for good. You say, preacher, that can't be. My heart's breaking. I have family problems. You know exactly what the problem is, friend. You know the situation, the trial that you're going through. Is it true that all things work together for good to them that love God? Tell you what Paul said. He says, we know
1: Amen.
2: That all things work together for good. Do you? Do you know that tonight? Do you really believe that with all your heart? Not only the good things that we think are good. See, God's good to Israel. God's good to his people. And anything that God allows or sends in our lives, friend, they're for our good. All things work together for good to them that love the Lord. Will you trust him tonight? Really trust him? Have you been doubting him? Question him? Arguing with him? You know what God says? Trust me. Only believe. Will you tonight? Child of God, will you really believe him? That God's working it out for your good. All things are for your sake. In the quietness of your heart tonight, just tell the Lord what's in your heart. And tell him tonight, you're going to trust him. Simply trusting every day.
1: Amen.
2: Yes, simply trusting. That's all. If there's someone here tonight and you know not the Lord, you've never received him as your Savior, you're still on that downward road that leads to hell. I beg you tonight, trust him. Thank God what he did at Calvary. It is enough that Jesus died and that he died for me. Are you backslidden? We've been dealing with this in the Lord's Day mornings. Friend, are you away from the Lord? Why not come back tonight? Just tell the Lord. Heavenly Father, we thank you tonight for speaking to our hearts. Thank you for speaking to mine. Thank you for answering questions that have been in my heart. I pray in Jesus' precious name that you'll bless your people that are hurting tonight. Heal their hearts. Help them, our God, to know that thou art still in control, that thou art sovereign in all things. And oh, Father, I pray tonight that victory will be wrought on the hearts of your people. Help us to go home tonight, not a discouraged people. Help us to go home a victorious people, rejoicing in the Lord. Again, I say, rejoice. Bless the young people as they sing. Continue to speak to our hearts. We pray this in Jesus' precious name.
3: Amen.
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5: I've seen it happen many times. A man who turns to alcohol, that's a form of escapism that's built on selfishness. You say, well, I'll drown my problems. No, they can swim, dear friend. You're the one going to drown. The man who gets a divorce, the woman who gets a divorce, that's escapism built on selfishness. You made the storm, and now you're trying to get a lifeboat to get out of it.
4: Welcome to Love Worth Finding, featuring the profound yet practical biblical lessons of Pastor Adrian Rogers. In Acts chapter 27, the Apostle Paul writes about his experience sailing through a treacherous storm. In part one of today's message, we learn that we will all find ourselves in ferocious waters at some point, whether they are engineered by our own sins or the sins of others. But this gripping narrative offers us insight on riding out the storms of life. If you have your Bible, turn to Acts chapter 27 as Adrian Rogers shares the conclusion of riding out the storm.
5: Take God's word and turn with me, please, to Acts, the book of Acts, chapter 27. If you know anything about the book of Acts, you know that the book of Acts is a narrative. It tells how the early church began to spread. And it tells of the missionary journeys of the Apostle Paul. And in Acts chapter 27, it tells of the Apostle Paul aboard a ship. And that ship rides into the teeth of a ferocious storm. And it tells how Paul went through that storm. If you will, how Paul rode out the storm. That's what I want to talk to you about today, is riding out the storm. I love this 27th chapter of the book of Acts and preach from it from time to time, because when you open the Bible there, you can smell the salt air. There's something about this story. It's one of those gripping stories. If you listen, you can hear the booming thunder. You can see the lightning as its fingers flash across the bosom of the sky. You can hear the old ship creak and groan. You can hear the moaning and the whistling of the wind. It is an incredible story, the story of a ship in the midst of a storm. But that brings up a question even before we begin to read. Why would God take almost an entire chapter in the Word of God and tell us about a storm and a ship in that storm? Because it is more than history. The Holy Spirit has taken this story and made an incredible illustration with a great spiritual application for all of us. Because you see, life is like a voyage. Sometimes the sea is calm. Sometimes the wind blows softly. Sometimes the sun is shining. Thank God for those times. Maybe that's where you are right now, just sailing along. And if you are, enjoy it. It's a gift of God. But sometimes the wind rises. Sometimes the sky darkens. Sometimes we find ourselves in the midst of a terrible storm. And that's the way life is. This chapter is an illustration of every human being sailing between two eternities. Sometimes things are good, and sometimes things are bad. Now, in this particular story, before we break in, I want to remind you that the Apostle Paul is a prisoner. He's been taken prisoner for preaching the gospel of Christ. They are taking him to Rome to be adjudicated. He started out, by the way, on this ship as a prisoner. But we're going to find out before it was over, he was the captain. You know, Paul was different than most of us. Many of us see difficulties in every opportunity. The Apostle Paul saw opportunity in every difficulty. You put him in prison, soon he becomes the jailer. He's singing songs in the night. You put him before King Agrippa, and he's the defendant. Before long, he's the prosecuting attorney. He takes every opportunity and applies to it the Word of God, which says, "Thanks be unto God who causeth us always to triumph in Christ Jesus." And if you're in a storm right now, we're going to look and see what Paul did and then see what we can do. Learn how to ride out the storm. Now, some of you can really identify with this. Many times we're in storms and they're not of our own making. Sometimes children get into difficulty because of the parents. I mean, little children are born with ungodly parents or unwise parents, and these little children are just dragged along into a storm because of the parents. Sometimes we get into difficulty because of authorities that are over us. Sometimes, folks, America goes into storms because of bad leadership. Because of bad leadership. And sometimes Congress or the president or the judges make laws and rules, and we're aboard the ship of state. And we see ourselves sailing into judgment. We say, "I wish I could get my hand on the tiller. I wish somehow that I could do this," but we're just aboard the ship of state. We're prisoners, as it were, and that's very much like the Apostle Paul was. These are the reasons for the storms of life. Let's talk a little bit about the reaction to the storms of life. How do people react? Well, let's begin now in verse 14 and read through verse 21. "But not long after there rose against it a tempestuous wind called Euroclydon. And when the ship was caught up and could not bear up into the wind, we let her drive." What does that mean? They couldn't control it. I mean, the wind now just picks up the ship, and they said, "We can't turn this way, we can't turn that way." And it's just blown along by the storm. What's the first thing happens to an ungodly man when he gets himself in a storm? Well, they just let her drive. What I mean by that is there are broken dreams. The old ship's captain and owner and the centurion, not as strong as they thought they were. The Bible says they couldn't bear up. I've seen it happen many times. These people, these moguls, these tycoons, these know-it-alls, let the storm come. And they find themselves now driven by winds that they cannot control. They're at the mercy of forces that they cannot understand, dimly comprehend. They're aboard a floundering vessel. Dreams dissolve. Number two, they begin to labor with a desperate effort. Look, if you will, in verse 16. "And running under a certain island which is called Claudia, we had much work to come by the boat." That is, they got on the lee side of that island and things lightened up a little bit, and they said, "Hey, we've got to get this thing straightened out." And so now, with beads of perspiration on their brow and their backs aching, they're trying to get the tackle of the ship back together. They're trying to get it all back together, and they are working with much labor. You know what the devil will tell you? The devil will tell you it is hard to be a Christian. That is a lie. Jesus said, "Take my yoke upon you and learn of me, for my yoke is easy and my burden is light." The Bible says the way of the transgressor is hard. Now, I don't mean there's no discipline in being a Christian. I don't mean that at all. I don't mean there's no hardness in being a Christian. Yes, we're to endure hardness as good soldiers of Jesus Christ. But as far as the labor, the grueling, gruesome toil, that comes with sin. There's so many people who are making this desperate effort to try to put things back together. The old devil has lied to you. But not only do dreams dissolve, and not only does work increase, but resources are wasted. Look, if you will, in verses 18 and following. "And being exceedingly tossed with the tempest, the next day they lightened the ship." What does that mean? They started throwing stuff overboard. "And the third day we cast out with our own hands the tackling of the ship." Why, they're just dumping things into the ocean. And then look in verse 20. And when neither sun nor stars in many days appeared and no small tempest lay on us, all hope that we should be saved was taken away. But after long abstinence, Paul stood forth in the midst of them and said, Sirs, you should have hearkened unto me. Well, he said, I told you. And not have loosed from Crete. Now look at this last sentence now. And not to have gained this harm and loss. One of the most costly things around is sin. Sin. These people, they work and they waste. They're throwing it overboard. Everything that they thought was so precious is not precious

And he's unhappy in both halves of his life. What a colossal waste it is. There are people who would give everything they possess right now to have their son sober again, to have their family back again, to have the emotional stability of a loved one restored again. But these people aboard the ship, they're driven by the wind, they wander, they labor, they work, they throw it overboard, they waste. People talk about a war on poverty. You know what we need in America? A war on sin. A war on sin. When people get right with God, the Bible says God takes pleasure in the prosperity of His servants. And so their resources are wasted. And then they lose hope. Verse 29 of this same chapter. And fearing lest we should have fallen upon rocks, they cast out four anchors out of the stern and wished for the day. Oh, if I just had some light, if I just knew what to do. They rejected God's light. And now they find themselves in darkness. The sailors of that day, they didn't have the modern instrumentation that we have today. They sailed by the stars, the sun, the moon, the land, the shore. But the Bible tells us in verse 20, all these things disappeared. They're gone. All of the things that they said were so important, their business charts, their surveys, their polls, all of these things, they're gone. What do you do, dear friend, when the stars go out of your night and the sun disappears out of your day? These people in this Stygian darkness wishing for the day. Hopes vanish. And then you know what they do? They get very foolish. They began to make foolish plans because they don't have stars to steer by. And so there's sort of an inner gyro that takes over. Look, if you will, in verses 30 and following. And as the shipmen were about to flee out of the ship, when they had let down the boat into the sea under color as though they would have cast anchors out of the flagship, Paul said to the centurion and to the soldiers, except these abide in the ship, ye cannot be saved. Now there were some sailors aboard. They said, let's pretend we're going to let an anchor out of the bow of the ship. There's a little lifeboat there. We'll get in that lifeboat. We'll get off this big ship. We'll escape. Paul said, you tell those guys, if they don't stay on the ship, there's no hope at all. What was this? It was a form of escapism that was built upon selfishness. I've seen it happen many times. The man who turns to alcohol, that's a form of escapism that's built on selfishness. You say, well, I'll drown my problems. No, they can swim, dear friend. You're the one going to drown. The man who gets a divorce, the woman who gets a divorce, the kid who runs away from home, that's escapism built on selfishness. You made the storm and now you're trying to get a lifeboat to get out of it. The ultimate act of selfishness and cowardice is suicide. If you're thinking about suicide, let me tell you something, friend. Suicide is no way out of a storm. You listen to me. It never, never, never solves a problem. It is the ultimate and selfishness and cowardice. But these people, here they are. The wind is driving them along. They're working. They're throwing everything overboard. They can't see which way to go. Do you know people like that? Folks, the world is full of them. And it was a storm that they'd been warned about to begin with, not to get into it. Now that's how the godless sometimes go through storms, but what about the godly? Let's see the old apostle Paul here. This is a blessing to you. Look, if you will, in verse 22. Here's the apostle Paul. He calls everybody, all hands on deck, and the apostle Paul says, I've got an announcement to make, and now I exhort you, be of good cheer. Can you imagine a man saying that in the midst of these problems? Now today, there's some of us, they think we're just Pollyanna. They think we don't know what we're talking about when we give a good

0: Good message in the midst of the days that we're in. There are three classes in America: those who are afraid, those who don't know enough to be afraid, and those who know their Bibles. Here's the Apostle Paul. He says, "Be of good cheer, for there shall be no loss of any man's life among you, but of the ship," that is, the ship is going to be lost. For he says, "For they stood by me this night, the angel of God, whose I am and whom I serve." So the angel of God here was the Lord Jesus, because he belonged to Jesus. The Lord Jesus got on board that ship with the Apostle Paul. And he says, "Don't be afraid, Paul." And then again in verse 25, he gives that message that he often gives when we're in the midst of a storm. "Be of good cheer." Who puts that smile on your face in the midst of the storm? Paul says, "The same one that gave me songs in the night when I was in a dungeon in Philippi." His name is Jesus. I see the Apostle Paul walking on the deck of that ship, quoting the Word of God, Psalm 107, verses 23 and following. "They that go down to the sea in ships, they that do business in great waters, these see the wonders of the Lord and His wonders in the deep. For He commandeth and raiseth the stormy wind, which lifteth up the winds thereof. They mount up to the heavens. They go down again into the depths. Their soul is melted because of trouble. They reel to and fro and stagger like a drunken man and are at their wits' end. Then they cry unto the Lord in their trouble, and He bringeth them out of their distresses. He maketh the storm a calm, so that the waves thereof are still. Then are they glad because they be quiet, for He bringeth them unto their desired haven." Difference in the reaction of those who know the Lord and those who don't know the Lord when they get in a storm. Maybe if you're in a storm right now, you might want to read this psalm. It'd be a great blessing to you, Psalm 107. Now let's go to the last thing very quickly. We've talked about the reasons and the reactions to the storm. What was the result of the storm? Well, look again, if you will, in verse 23. "For they stood by me this night, the angel of God, whose I am and whom I serve, saying, Fear not, Paul." Now, folks, underscore this right now. "For thou must be brought before Caesar." Now, who was Caesar? He's the Roman emperor. Where did he live? In Rome. Where was the ship headed? Toward Rome. Toward Italy. God says, "Paul, that's where you are going." Now listen to me, folks. God had a plan. And God's plan was to get Paul to Rome. In Acts chapter 23, verse 11, God had said to Paul, "Thou must bear witness also at Rome." No ifs, ands, and buts about it. God had predetermined that. In Acts 28, verse 14, after this 27th chapter, it says, "And so he went toward Rome." I don't know a better illustration in the Word of God than this that shows divine sovereignty and human responsibility at the same time. Was it God's plan that that ship set sail? No. God had told Paul with spiritual radar, "Don't sail." That was not the plan of a loving God. But did that stop God's ultimate plan? Absolutely not. What was on that ship? Well, Paul was on that ship. I'll tell you what else was on that ship. Ephesians and Philippians and Colossians was on that ship. I'll tell you what else was on that ship. The Gospel of Luke and the Book of Acts was on that ship. I'll tell you what else was on that ship. The sovereign will of Almighty God. And every bad decision they made could not overrule the will of God. Isn't that amazing? Where God does not rule, God overrules. If you ever get on one of these great big airplanes going overseas, say a 747, you can sleep or get a drink of water, eat or not eat, have a Coke or a coffee, whatever you want. But friend, while you're making all those little decisions, that airplane is just headed to a certain airport. I mean, there's a pilot that is carrying that ship. There's a predetermined plan that is taking that ship to that airport. And on board, you say, "Well, I'm making this decision and that decision." But at the same time, there's another power that's just bringing it on. We serve a mighty God. Christians may fail, they may flounder, they may sin, but if they belong to Jesus Christ, there's a sovereign power that says, "One day my child will be just like my son, the Lord Jesus." And all hell can't stop it. We are predestined to be conformed to the image of God's Son. The old church, the wonderful church, the church founded by the Lord Jesus Christ. Sometimes the church makes so many bad decisions, so many times we fail, so many times we do things we ought not to do as a church, and I'm talking about the church in general. But you know what Jesus said? Jesus said, upon this rock I'll build my church, and the gates of hell will not prevail against it. God is building for himself a bride, and all hell can't stop it. God says in Psalm 2, yet have I set my son upon my holy hill of Zion, and Jesus will reign where the sun doth his successive journeys run. His kingdom spread from shore to shore, till moon shall wax and wane no more. Folks, you listen to me. We are on the winning side. He cannot fail. He must prevail. There was a storm, but Paul said, so we went to Rome. Paul said, be of good cheer. I believe God. Verse 11 says, the centurion believed the owner of the ship. Do you know what all life comes down to? Just who do you believe? Just who do you believe? Paul said, I believe God. Don't make the mistake of believing the wrong person. Because if you do, you may be engineering a storm that you'll not like at all.
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1: Well, hello, good neighbor. It is Friday already, 9/11. What a day when we were attacked by those savage Muslims that carried themselves into death and carried all our thousands of people into death. What a day. Don't forget. Don't be foolish, child of God. America, my home medley. We have it sung for you right now.

I know it's today, which is 9/11. We're remembering 25 years ago, but I would like to say this Sunday is Grandparents' Day here at North Valley Baptist Church, your church as well. Honor grandparents. We need grandparents. And then the Lifeline Bible Class is having their 21st anniversary. I gave a room to Brother Alvin Martinez 21 years ago. I said, fill it with new people. And he and his wife have done that. They run, about 160 to 200 every single Sunday, adults, and it's a great class. America, let's come on home to God. Let's have it sung right now. Yeah.

0: I want you to pray for our America. We got 35 socialists running. How in the world a socialist doesn't believe anything that America stands for? Don't vote for a socialist. Christians, get registered to vote. I don't believe I've ever missed a vote since I've been 18. I don't believe I've ever missed a vote. And learn to vote. And you need to vote righteousness. Vote for those that are not for baby killing. Vote for those that are not for sodomy. Vote for those that love Israel. Vote for those that love religious liberty. It's so very important. Chapter 15 of the book of Exodus, just the first verse. Then sang Moses. It's just natural saying when God scores a big victory. It's just natural. The children of Israel, they stood still. They feared not. They stood still. They saw the hand of God. They had a great victory. They saw the death angel come and smite the firstborn of all of Egypt. And they saw their own children spared. They saw. And they just said, we've got to break out singing. Here's what they sang. Verse 2. The Lord is my strength and my song. I don't know what they sang. But they sang, he's my strength. Letter S. He's my song. Letter S. He's my salvation. Letter S. He's my God. And I will prepare him a habitation, my father's God. I will exalt him. That's their song. It's all about God. It's all about lifting his name. It's all about exalting him. Do you have a song? They then sang, I don't have a song, Brother Trevor. I'm going through sorrows and trials and heartaches. Why can't you have a song? Why can't you have a song during trials? I have a song that Jesus gave me. It was sent from heaven above. There never was a sweeter melody. 'Tis the melody of love. And now in my heart there rings a melody. There rings a melody, oh, with heaven's harmony. In my heart there rings a melody. There rings a melody of love. Don't you have a song? Maybe your heart is so broken you're going to sing, does Jesus care when my heart is pain? But sing. Maybe it's a difficult song. God will take care of you. Maybe what a friend we have in Jesus. All our sins and griefs to bear. Maybe you're overloaded. Well, sing some songs that speak to your heart. Maybe you're fired up. Well, sing, oh, victory in Jesus. Sing, oh, happy day. Sing happy songs. Sing, I'm on the winning side. Yes, I'm on the winning side. I think of Curtis Hudson singing that when I sing that song. Why don't you just get a song today? And why don't you let God, I remember our pastor's wife said, okay, kids, we're going to sing tonight. Sing, make a joyful sound. Sing, life in Christ is found. Wages of sin and death, he paid it all. Sing, make a joyful. And she goes, sing. If you can't sing, or we'll send you to sing. I remember her saying that. That was 60 years ago, probably. Hey, I want to say, sing today. Lift up your voice and praise to God. You say, well, I don't have a good voice. Well, look, the guy, you're in the choir, and you can't carry a note in a bucket, and look at him and say, what in the world are you doing? And act like it's him, not you. Hey, I'm just telling you today to get a song and let God put that song in your heart and then sing praise to his holy name. They're singing because God had just won a great victory. And when that victory was won, it was only God that could do it. Only God alone could do it. And God's going to win a victory in your heart. Father, thank you for what you did 25 years ago and sparing so much of us and waking us up. But God, it was such for a limited time. And God, now we have gone further than we were at that time. Further in sin and degradation. I pray for the many that lost loved ones, that their lives have been permanently scarred and hurt. comfort their hearts 25 years later. They're still mamas and daddies grieving. Oh, comfort them today, we pray. Bless our America. May we turn back to Thee. In Jesus' name, amen.
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0: Let me introduce Brother Joe to some of you that don't know him. He has been my friend for, since 1971. That's a long time ago. So 47 years. He has been in evangelism for 49 years. And he tells everybody he started at the age of five, but that's really not necessarily true. He is 76 years old, still preaching. He's preached 2,200 revivals. It's a lot of nights being away from home. And we've had him here. We've had him on youth retreats, and he's kind of crazy, but we sure enjoy one another. And so, Brother Joe, you come, you preach to us, and get your Bibles ready. God bless you.
1: Thank you, my friend.
0: Remember the last time he was here? Remember what we put on the screens? The picture of the cowardly lion. He's his brother.
1: Open your Bible, please, to John chapter 7. John chapter 7 tonight, and I'm thrilled to be here. I've known your pastor many, many years, and I tell you what I remember. I was just a little boy, He used to change my diapers, and I still remember that, I do, and he had very rough hands. I remember that, but I'm thrilled to be here, and I thank God for this wonderful, wonderful church and your fine, fine pastor. John chapter 7 tonight, I want to talk to you about the filling of the Holy Spirit of God. A dear friend of mine, a man that had a great influence in my life, Dr. Fred Brown, had a statement, what the church needs the most and misses the least is the filling of the Holy Spirit of God. Look in your Bible, please. John chapter 7, verse number 37. In the last day, that great day of the feast, Jesus stood and cried, saying, if any man thirst, let him come unto me and drink. He that believeth on me, as the scripture has said, out of his belly shall flow rivers of living water. But thus spake he of the Spirit, which they that believe on him should receive. For the Holy Ghost was not yet given, because that Jesus was not yet glorified. The setting of John chapter 7 is the Feast of Tabernacles, one of the three feasts so urgent every adult male Jew was required to go all the way back to Jerusalem and celebrate that feast, commemorating the time when God gave water out of the rock to satisfy the thirst of his people. One man said this, never saw religious excitement, religious ecstasy, religious thrill that you attended the Feast of Tabernacles. The key day was day number 7. On that day, a priest took a vessel out of the temple, down the pool of Siloam, fill it full of water, come back and pour it on the altar, commemorating that time when God gave water out of the rock. One man said, the Jews just lost control. Jump it down, clap their hands, holler, glory to God. This is a time of intense religious emotion, but Christ is there. And Christ realized the next morning, as the water poured on the altar would evaporate and be gone, that temporary religious fix would disappear. And Christ is so moved and so stirred, he does two things. Number one, first of all, it says Jesus stood. It may shock you. Sometimes when Christ taught and preached, he sat. Here he is so gripped, he jumped to his feet. Number two, your Bible says he raised his voice and cried out, any man thirst, let him come unto me and drink. He that believeth on me, as the scripture has said, out of his belly shall flow rivers of living water. Thus spake he of the Spirit. Let me emphasize, every believer is indwelt with the Holy Spirit of God. But if a man have not the Spirit of God, he is none of his. Paul said, what? Know ye not? Your body is the temple of the Holy Ghost. Before Pentecost, Jesus said, he is with you, but he shall be in you. Dear friend, when you got saved, in essence, you became a motel. How come? Because somebody, Jesus Christ, come to live inside of you. I look on this crowd tonight. I see a great number of hotels out there. I see some hotels Need a new roof on top, that's for sure. Amen. I see some motels have a nice addition on the front. That's a nice addition, guys. It really is. Perhaps some motels are having plumbing problems. I'm not going into that. But now, what I'm saying is this. When you got saved, the Holy Spirit come to live inside of you. Any man have not the Spirit of God, he is none of his. But the text I read speaks of the filling of the Holy Spirit of God. What does that mean? To be controlled and empowered by the Holy Spirit of God. The book of Acts shook the world. Why? They had no money. Peter said, silver and gold have we none. They had no upper echelon people. Their enemies made fun of them and said, are not all these a bunch of Galileans? In Bible times, you were a Galilean, you were a poor Baptist. That's all there is to it. Yet they shook the world. Why? They had the one thing it takes. They were filled with the Holy Spirit of God. Look at that verse again, please. Verse 38. He that believeth on me, as the scripture has said. What scripture? I'd refer to the Old Testament. The New Testament, the New Testament was not written yet completely. Look at your Bible, Ezekiel chapter 47. You find an Old Testament picture of the New Testament Spirit filled life. Look in your Bible, please. Ezekiel chapter 47, Isaiah, Jeremiah, Lamentations, and then Ezekiel chapter number 47, an Old Testament prophecy of the New Testament Spirit filled life. Number one, first of all, the mysterious source of the river. What do I have to do to be a Spirit filled Christian? Look in your Bible, please, at verse number one. Afterward, he brought me again under the door of the house. Behold, waters issue out on the threshold of the house eastward. For from the house stood toward the east. Waters came down on the right side of the house at the south side of the altar. The mysterious source of the river. How can I become a Spirit-filled Christian? Number one, first of all, my friend, there must be a humble individual. Where's the water flow? Under the threshold. What's a threshold? What you walk on. Are you willing to be walked on for Jesus Christ? Are you willing to be ridiculed for the cause of Christ? Are you willing to be thought strange and odd for the cause of Jesus Christ? Look at that verse, please. Verse number one. Afterward, he brought me again unto the door of the house. Behold, waters issue out under the threshold of the house. You have to die to self to be a Spirit-filled Christian. Be more concerned about what Christ thinks than about what somebody else thinks. Bible. Thus saith the high and lofty one, inhabiteth eternity, whose name is holy. I dwell in a high and holy place. With them also is a humble and a contrite spirit, to revive the heart of the humble and revive the spirit of the contrite one. Four times in those verses, God said, to be a Spirit-filled, dynamic Christian, you must be a humble individual. Bible example. Christ is having a great revival. Religious crowd, John the Baptist having a great revival. Religious crowd comes out. John, I want to talk to you, okay? John, are you Moses? No. One of the prophets? No. Elijah? No. Are you the Christ? No. They said, John, who in the world are you? What would you have said? What would I have said? I'm John the Baptist, spelled B-A-P-T-I-S-T. Last night we had 5,087 say, no! John, who are you? What do you say? I'm a voice. Didn't give his name. Didn't give statistics. Why did God use John? He was a humble individual. Number one, to be Spirit-filled, you must be a humble individual. Number two, you must desire to be a holy individual. Where do you find that? Look at Ezekiel 47, the top of the page. You find a man's name. The name is Ezekiel. You say, why is that significant? 127 times in the book of Ezekiel, he's called by a certain name, Son of Man. 127 times throughout that book, Son of Man, Son of Man. You say, so what? Luke 19:10, referring to himself, Jesus Christ said, the Son of Man is come to teach, reach, and to save that which was lost. Here's what Christ said. An Old Testament prophet. By, he was called the Son of Man. Christ said, I'm not ashamed, I'm not embarrassed, I'm not disgraced, I don't have to blush to be called with the same name he was called by. He was a mighty man of God. I'm the Holy Son of God. Hey, you can call me by the same name you called him by. Wow. If Christ was called by your name, would he be embarrassed? Would he blush? Because of your language, your actions, your reactions, your attitude. Oh my, my, what a tremendous Christian John the Baptist was, my friend. He was a holy individual. Some years ago, I was preaching in Pennsylvania for the first time in this church. I wasn't sure what time church was, and I got there 45 minutes early. I'm coming out of the men's restroom. A lady walked by and said, hey, Bob, you're looking good today. I said, well, thank you, ma'am, but I didn't tell her my name's not Bob, my name's Joe. A guy came up and said, boy, Bob, man, looking for a great service, aren't we? I said, yeah, we are, amen, okay. Pretty soon, I met Pastor Burggraf down at the communion table. Seven people had called me Bob. Now, my name's not Bob, it's Joe. But I had this thought, not a good thought. Maybe these people think I'm from the South, and my name is Joe Bob Mark. That is scary stuff, friend. That is scary, scary, all right? Pretty soon, down by the communion table, I met Pastor Burggraf. He said, how you doing? I said, horrible. I'm having an identity crisis. Seven people have called me Bob. He started laughing, said, preacher, there's a guy in the church looks exactly like you. And we're down there talking. He said, turn around. Look at that guy coming down the center aisle. I turned and looked. I could not believe my eyes. I saw a man coming down the center aisle, kind of a cross between Mr. America and Mr. Universe, the handsomest, best-looking, most muscular guy I ever saw in my life. I said, preacher, don't say a thing. I know who that is. That is Bob, and I was right. Here's the question. Do we ever remind anybody of Christ? Paul said that Christ may be manifest in my body. What a statement. Paul said, when folks see me by my language, my action, my attitude, I want them to realize Christ wasn't crucified, put in a tomb, decayed and stink. He's alive because they see him living in me. What a testimony. What a testimony. Number one, a humble individual. Number two, to be spirit-filled, you must be a holy individual. Number three, you must desire to be a heated individual. Look in your Bible, please. Verse number one. Afterward, he brought me again under the door of the house. Behold, waters did shoot out on the threshold of the house. Eastward, keep that in mind. For from the house stood the word the east. One direction is mentioned twice. East. You say, so? Follow me. The sun rises in the east. The sun, my friend, is pure fire. In the Bible, fire speaks of zeal. John the Baptist was a burning and a shining light. Christ said, I'll baptize you with the Holy Ghost and fire. Understand that. When a Christian is spirit-filled, he wants to reach out. He wants to see folks saved. He has a zeal and a fervor that all hell cannot stop. The early church had nothing but the filling. They shook the world. Wherever they went, they witnessed. Folks got saved. Why, my friend? Because they were on fire for the Lord Jesus Christ. Number one, the mysterious source of the river. Number two, the marked course of the river. Now, where's this river flow? Look in your Bible, please, at verse number 8. When you're a spirit-filled Christian, how does that affect your life? Look in your Bible at verse number 8. Then said he unto me, these waters issue out toward the east country, and go down into the desert, and go into the sea, which being brought forth in the sea, the waters shall be healed. What do we find here, my friend? We find the marked course of the river. Where's this river flow? What happens where it flows? Again, the river is the spirit-filled life. Out of his belly shall flow the river of living water. How is that manifested? Look in your Bible at verse number 8 again. These waters issue out toward the east country and go down into the desert and go into the sea. Number one, these waters flow to the depressed places. And the depressed places become rejoicing. Where do you find that? Look at that verse again. Look at verse 9 again. It's right there in that verse, sir. Verse number 9, he says, whereth the river shall come. No, verse 8, I'm sorry. These waters shall out toward the east country and go down into the desert and go into the sea. What sea? The Dead Sea. The lowest point on planet Earth is the Dead Sea. Notice what happens. The rest of that verse says, when the rivers flow there, there's life, there's joy, there's happiness. Thank God these waters flow to the depressed places and they're changed. My friend, I meet Christians across America week after week. They're defeated, depressed, discouraged, ready to change and throw in the towel. What is the answer to spiritual depression? There is an answer, sir, and the answer is the filling of the Holy Spirit of God. Your Bible says in Acts, they were filled with the Holy Ghost and great joy. A spirit-filled Christian has an inward happiness. The Bible says the fruit of the Spirit is love, number two, joy. You say, preacher, if I had given my life to the Holy Spirit, I'd be miserable. When I got old, I'd gripe and bellyache and complain. I would not have smile lines. My friend, you bought the devil's lie. The happy life is what? The Spirit-filled life, living in victory and joy and power, you cannot find anywhere else at all. Oh, but we get honest tonight. Now we take our present position and say, am I really have the, what God wants to give me inside? Am I a spirit-filled believer? Let me illustrate it for you. I live in just out of Bloomington, Illinois. But I had to take a plane out of Peoria, 40 miles away. I got in my car, drove to Peoria to catch the plane. I walked in. The guy said, where are you going? I told him. He said, no, you aren't. I said, I'm not. He said, no. Tremendous storms all out in that area. He said, your plane will not leave till 6 o'clock tonight. I said, okay, I'll call my wife, let her take me out for breakfast, and I'll go home. I went home at 3 o'clock in the afternoon. The phone rang. I picked it up. A voice said, is this Joe Mark? I said, yes, sir. He said, this is the Peoria Airport. So your plane leaves in an hour. Now, you're about to hear about the grace of God. From Towanda, Illinois, where I lived, the Peoria Airport is 50 miles. You ready? I covered that 50 miles in 41 minutes. Isn't God good? Isn't God good? Huh? Yeah, you know the story in the Bible? Sure you do. Philip and the eunuch, he's caught away. Yeah, that kind of happened to me, except I had a Chrysler. That almost sounds spiritual, doesn't it, huh? Chrysler, yeah. Yeah. So here I am. I pull in the Peoria Airport. I walk inside, and the guy said, he started laughing, your plane's delayed 30 minutes. No problem. I'm sitting there reading a book on revival. A guy came and sat across from me. What are you reading? He said. I said, a book on revival. Ever been to one? Oh, yeah. I've been to plenty. I said, have a seat, bud. Come on. You said, you've been to it before? Yeah. I said, where are you going? He said, San Francisco. I said, man, listen to me. I said, in those days, there was one rotten part in San Francisco. Basically, that was a fine city. The greatest revivals I ever had in my life were in San Francisco, California. The church ran 300. Not a week, a two-week revival. Often we'd see 18, 20 people saved every single night. I said, man, that's a great city. You'll have a great time. He said, no, I won't. I said, you won't? No. I said, well, okay. He said, you know why I'm going there? I said, no. He said, commit suicide. I said, you're kidding. He said, no, I'm not. He said, my wife worked in a hospital, number two person there. They had to cut back and save money. They fired all of the high-paid staff and kept a few others. He said, she doesn't have a job. I graduated number one in my class. I cannot find a job in Peoria, Illinois, the head of Caterpillar. He said, I've been everywhere. He said, my wife and I fight and ridicule, and life is horrible. We made up our mind. We sold our house. We're going to San Francisco, California, stay in a nice motel, eat at good restaurants. Then he said this, when the money runs out, we're going to blow our brains out. I said, you're not joking? He said, I guarantee you not. His wife come and said, honey, you better go to the restroom. He left. I said, man, it's a great day. And she said, it's a stinking rotten day. Oh, okay. I said, where are you going? She said, San Francisco. Wow, I said, what a great city. She said, I'll find out. Hey, I said, you're going there on business? She said, no. She said, we're going to kill ourselves. I said, you are dead serious? She said, I'm 100% serious. Life is miserable. We can't find jobs. We almost hate each other and we're married. She said, we made up our mind. We sold our house, got money. We're going to San Francisco, get a nice hotel, eat in the good restaurants. When the money's gone, we're gone also. Husband came back and sat down. I said, sir, let me ask you a question. Have you ever accepted Jesus Christ as your Savior? He said, yeah, I've been there and done that. Now, I'll tell you something, preacher. I got saved one day. I used to be a Christian, he said. He said, man, I went to church Sunday morning, Sunday night, Wednesday night, visitation on Thursday, bus work on Saturday morning. He said, preacher, we did it all. Then something happened, and we got out of church and lost our salvation. Oh, I said, that's interesting. Can I show you a verse in the Bible? Oh, yeah, yeah. I give unto them eternal life. They shall never perish, neither shall any man pluck them out of my hand. Now, how do you get salvation? It's a gift of God. I give unto them eternal life. They shall never perish. What does that mean? Well, it sounds like, I said, no, no, what does it mean? Well, it sounds like you don't go to hell. Yeah, you got it pretty good. Shall never perish, neither shall any man pluck them out of my hand. That verse says, sir, when you're saved forever. Quote this verse to me. You know it. John 3:16. God so loved the world, gave his only begotten Son. Whosoever believeth in him should not perish. Stop. Tell me again. Should not perish. Go on. But hath everlasting life. How long is everlasting? That's forever. He said, yeah. I said, sir, someone sold you a bill of goods. You haven't lost your salvation. You lost the joy, the thrill, the excitement, the victory. What you need to do is not commit suicide. You and your wife ought to get alone and pray and confess your sin and get right with God. I didn't ask him to do this. Peoria Airport. They stand up. He takes her by the hand. They go over in a part of the airport, public, get on their knees over there praying. On the flight, there are two rows up on the other side. May I share something with you? They were not considering suicide, okay? They're laughing. They're giggling. They're smooching. That's a Greek word, by the way. They're smooching, okay? He whispers in her ear, hey, when I saw what they were doing, man, I wanted to rededicate my life. I'll tell you that right now. Woo! They're having a great time up there, okay? When the plane put down, they got off before I did. I come down. She went up and gave me a hug. He went up and grabbed me. He said, preacher, preacher. He said, you've saved our life. What happened? They got away from God and lost the joy. And I want to tell you, friend, nothing can replace that joy. Nothing. Not money, not sin, not a promotion. Nothing can replace the joy. David had everything. King of a great nation. Multi-billionaire. They built the temple. He gave $27 million. David walked down the street. The women come out and sing songs to him. David living in sin with Bathsheba. Your Bible says she was a beautiful woman. And David come to get right with God. He cried out and said, restore, I've lost something. Restore unto me. Not my salvation, the joy of my salvation. You get it back when you get honest with God. The spirit-filled life. Number one, it flows, my friend, to the depressed places. Number two, it flows to the desert places. Look in your Bible again at verse number 8. These waters issue out toward the east country and go down into the desert. Now, what's in a desert? Man, it's exciting, isn't it? Sand. Boy, I'll tell you, that's exciting. Sand is exciting. Amen. Cactus. Woo! Oh, boy, I'll tell you, I almost speak in tongues when I see a cactus. That's so exciting. What else? It can be exciting. There are snakes in the desert, and they're always exciting. But what's the thing here? Here's what it says. Your life is dried up. It's like a desert. You're living on precious memories. Thank God you can live on present reality. If you'll come and get right with God. I want you to turn your Bible. We got time tonight. I want you to turn your Bible to Romans chapter 7. Romans chapter 7. Matthew, Mark, Luke, John, Acts, Romans. Keep your finger or something there in Ezekiel 47. Romans chapter 7, Paul is saved. S-A-V-E-D, he's on his way to heaven. But Paul is not living for God. Look in your Bible. Romans chapter 7, please. Look at verse number 15. Paul said, "For that which I do, I allow not. What I would, that do I not. What I hate, that do I." This is what Paul said. Man, I want to live for God, but I fall flat on my face. Look in your Bible again, please. Look down. Verse number 18. "I know that it is in my flesh dwelleth no good thing." Here it is. "For the will is present with me. How to perform that, which is good, I know not." Again, he says, I want to do good, but I'm not doing it. Look on down, please. Verse 19. He repeats it. "The good that I would, I do not. Evil which I would not, that I do." Look at verse 21. "I find a law that when I would do good, evil is present with me." Look at verse 24. Paul, a backslidden Christian, and all backsliders could say the same thing. "Oh, wretched man that I am." The next word, sir, is who. Don't miss it, please. When Paul said who, he said, somebody's got to help me. Who can? Who can make you a happy Christian, a victorious Christian? Who can? Look in your Bible. Romans chapter 8, verse 1. Last word is spirit. Verse number 2, the law of the spirit. Verse number 4, final word is spirit. Verse number 5, two times in one verse is so important. He mentions the Holy Spirit. Verse number 8. I'm sorry, verse number 9, three times in verse 9, he mentions the Holy Ghost. Verse 10, the Spirit is life. Verse 11, twice more in one verse, talks about the Holy Spirit. Verse number 13, he talks about the Spirit. Verse 14, the Spirit. Verse 15, the Spirit. My friend, Bible, walk in the Spirit. You shall not fulfill the lust of the flesh. The filling of the Holy Spirit will change a desert. That's why the Holy Spirit is spoken of. I quoted earlier, out of their bellies shall flow rivers of living water, not a desert, a flow of water. Why? Because the Spirit of God is satisfying that thirst, moving in your life, bringing power into your heart. I have a story about a coach in college. And one of his players wanted to be a coach. And the coach is going to go and check out some high school players. And he said, "Son, you're going to be a coach. Come with me. We'll talk football." They're driving down. And the coach turned to that young man. Said, "Now, son, there are all kinds of football players. There are some football players, you hit them really hard. They'll fake an injury and limp off." The boy said, "We don't want those." He said, "You're right." Said, "Now, son, there are some football players, you hit them hard, you tear them up. You hit them hard again. When you're ready to hit them, they'll kind of back off to lessen the end, but we don't want those." So now, son, there are some football players, you knock them down, they get up, you drive them in the mud, they crawl up. The boy said, Coach, that's the type of guy we want." Coach said, "No! We want the guy doing the knocking down. Thank God, your Bible says, we are more than conquerors through him that loved us." You don't have to be knocked down with the world, the flesh, and the devil. The Holy Spirit can give you power. One more thought, and I'm through tonight. Go back, if your Bible's still there, to Ezekiel 47, the mysterious source of the river, the marked course of the river. Here we go. The mighty force of the river. Look in your Bible carefully. Verse 9, "It come to pass everything that liveth and moveth, whithersoever the river shall come, shall live." Read further. "There shall be a very great multitude of fish." Now, what kind of fish is he talking about? Big mouth bass. No. Carp. I hope not. What kind of fish is he talking about? Your Bible tells you. You ready? You sure you're ready? Jesus said it, sir. "Follow me, and I'll make you." You can't avoid it. You can't excuse it. You can't detour around it. "Follow me and I'll make you to become fishers of men." What is that? That is witnessing. That is soul winning. In the book of Acts, that book that shook the world. Every time you read that phrase, maybe one exception, they're filled with the Holy Ghost. Next thing they did is out there witnessing, telling somebody how to be saved. A spirit-filled Christian is always a witnessing Christian. Christian, look at verse 9 again. This ought to thrill your heart. Everything that liveth and moveth, whithersoever the rivers shall come. Now think with me. Last year we had tremendous floods. Railroad embankment stood for 130 years, swept away. Semi-trailer trucks swept downstream. Don't miss this. That was the result of one river. Look at that verse again. My friend, when God uses a word, he does not use the singular. He uses the plural. You can't imagine the power that God wants to give you. Now unto him that's able to do, Bible, exceeding abundantly above all we ask or think, how? According to the power that works in us. That, my friend, is the Holy Ghost. He can use you greater than you'll ever imagine if you'll yield to him. Your greatest spiritual fantasy can become a reality in the power of the Holy Ghost. I was preaching January, about 4 years ago, January. I'm in Homosassa Springs, Florida. 85 degrees, amen. Now, I live back in, just out of Bloomington, Illinois. And back there, it was 20 below zero. My wife is back there. You say, your poor wife. No, I don't have to take care of my wife, I do. Before I left to go to Florida, I went down to the gas station. I bought

class back there, 20 below. 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I got my door open. I'm reading. All of a sudden, I heard a woman's voice. It said, "Hey, blank face, get out of there." Filthy, vulgar dirt. I looked up. There was a woman, about half dressed, standing in my door of my hotel. Said, "Blank face, get out of there." And all of a sudden, I saw this little cute white dog. It went to her. She picked it up and said, "Blank face, don't run out." Just godless, godless name, horrible. She looked at me and said, "How come you got your door open?" In Christian love, I wanted to say, "None of your stinking business." I didn't. I said, "Mine, I'm from Illinois. Back there is 20 below. Thank you for sharing your weather." She got the dog and left. Next day, I got the door open. Beautiful name. I'm typing some letters. Heard again, "Hey, blank face, get out of there." I'm hoping the dog's back in my room. I looked around. There it was, just running around. She went to him. She picked him up and looked at me, and she said, "You're strange. What do you do?" I said, "Thank you for asking. Bless God." I said, "Ma'am, I'm a Baptist evangelist. I go all over America telling people how Jesus Christ can change their filthy language and their filthy life. When they die, he can take them to heaven. Otherwise, they go to hell. I'm gone. She got the dog and disappeared. Thursday night after the service, Pastor Coates, his wife, and I went out to eat. He brought me back and let me out. She's just pulling in her Jeep. Got out, and I said, "Hey, how you doing?" She said, "Stinking rotten." She said, "Can I talk to you?" I said, "Ma'am, I'd love to talk to you. Bring your husband. Come on over." She said, "I don't think he'll come." I said, "Here's the deal. We're staying at an old Holiday Inn. The front is solid glass, solid glass." I said, "If he won't come, I want you to come. We leave the curtains wide open. Leave the door open." I said, "Please come. I want to talk to you." Half hour later, she walked in and sat on the couch. I sat on the chair. "Hey," I said, "how can I help you?" She said, "You can't help me. I'm married to that guy right next door. He's a good-looking guy. Treats me like a queen. Every time I turn around, I'm in bed with some idiot. I'm such a fool. I got the greatest husband there is, and I can't be true." And she said, "Mister, on a good day, I drink a pint of gin. Things go bad, I'll drink a pint and a half, 2 pints. It's killing me. So what? Life is worthless." Then she said, look, when just like each wrist, 3 deep, dark, ugly scars. She said, "Mister, 3 times I hit bottom. 3 different times I took a butcher knife, cut through the skin, the tendon, all the way to the bone." She said, "Sir, I'm such a putrid failure, I can't even commit suicide. Can anybody help me?" I said, "I know just the guy. Amen. Though your sins be as scarlet, they shall be white as snow. Though they be red as crimson, they shall be as wool." I said, "Ma'am, I cannot help you. No preacher can help you. No church can help you. But I want to tell you who can help you. His name is Jesus Christ." Amen. She said, "How?" I got my Bible, showed her how to get saved. Only person in my life ever asked this question to. I said, "Do you understand what I told you?" She'd been drinking. I could smell it on her breath. She said, "I'm no rookie. I hold my liquor well. I know exactly what you told me." I said, "Okay, what are you going to do?" She said, "Buddy, I'm going to take him." Thank God she didn't say it. It couldn't help her. But he wanted to. And he did. And we prayed and she received Christ. This morning I'm parking my car. My wife's flying down and coming to the revival with her parents that night. Then I'm going to their house for 2 or 3 days. And I'm back in my car. She pulled in a Jeep. I said, "Hey, how you doing?" She said, "Strange." I said, "What?" She said, "Strange." She said, "Preacher, I just took my husband to work. Drive him back. I count him. I drove by 7 liquor stores. Didn't want to stop at one. Just being saved stuff is strange. I might die of thirst." Then she said, "By the way, coming back, I realized somewhere I lost my wedding ring. So I dropped down the road, but I prayed. That's the second time I prayed, mister. I prayed last night to get saved. I prayed coming down the highway." She said, "I said, Lord Jesus, I lost my ring. I'd like to have it back. If you don't, that's okay. Thank you for saving me last night." Now lick your lips and get ready to say amen, okay? Here's what she said. "By the way, I changed the name of my dog." Hallelujah. Praise God. Praise God. I was joking. I said, "What did you call him? Did you call him Spot?" Don't tell me you understand women. Nobody understands women. God bless you, lady. They don't. I said, "Did you call him Spot?" And she starts crying.

Look at me through the tears. Here's what she said. No. But after last night, I could have called him and me both spotless, because I just feel so clean inside. That's what it does. And you got the power to change somebody's life. And it's time you stop making excuses and got filled with the Holy Ghost and attacked the gates of hell and got some people saved. You know, friends don't let friends go to hell without trying to get them saved. Pastor, I can't witness. Yes, you can. I can do all things through Christ that strengtheneth me. Bow your head for prayer. Preacher, how do I become a spirit-filled Christian? Three thoughts. Number one, there must be confession of past failure. You have to get on your knees and humble yourself. The first thing I talked about, humble yourself and say, God, I need your help. Father, I need your encouragement. I need the Holy Spirit to help me. There must be confession of past failure. Number two, there must be desperation. This is no toy thing, folks. It's power. And my friend, you sit there and say, I can take or leave the filling of the Holy Spirit. You'll never have it, never have it. There must be a strong desire. I'll pour water on him that is thirsty and floods upon the dry ground. When you get desperate for God's power, that's when you flee. Then number three, by faith, there must be appropriation, not some experience, by faith. You confess your sin, ask the Spirit to fill you, claim that, and go out to shake the gates of hell. With our heads bowed tonight and our eyes closed, who will say, Preacher, I'm a Christian, but God spoke to my heart tonight. What you talked about tonight is exactly what I need in my life. I'm sick of living in defeat. I'm sick of being a spectator while family and friends and neighbors and co-workers get 24 hours closer to the gates of hell every day. Brother Mark, I need the power of the Holy Ghost in my life, in my service. Preacher, I'm a Christian. God, dial my number tonight. Pray for me as a child of God. Can I see your hand right now? Up and right back down. God bless you. All over the place. All over the place. And there's some more. And there's some more. And there's another one. Anybody else on the right? There's one. Another one on the right. Two more. Right center. God bless you. Another one back there. God bless you. God bless you. This is not just for preachers. Every Christian in the early church was filled with the Holy Ghost. Anybody else, preachers, you pray for probably 15, 20 people. Include me in that prayer. It's not an option. I need the power of the Holy Spirit of God in my life. Pray for me. 10 seconds. Anybody else? Up and right back down. I see it, son. Anybody else? I see it there, young man. I see it over there, ma'am. Anybody else? Five. There are three more young people. Thank God. No, sir, on the right, I see it. Thank you, Father, for meeting with us tonight. And you met with us not to hammer us, but to make something out of us. And oh God, I plead in Jesus' name, take away the ho-hum attitude some people have toward the filling of the Holy Spirit. God, give us a desperation to love you and serve you in your power, with you doing through us what we could never do on our own. In a minute, I'm going to have you stand. Keep your head bowed, your eyes closed. We're not going to tarry long. If God spoke to your heart tonight, I'm going to invite you to come. You are come and pray on your own. Confess your sin. Tell God, oh, how urgent you are, how bad you need the filling of the Holy Ghost. Then by faith you claim it and go out the door to live and serve him. That's the invitation. If you want to come and pray on your own, do it. The pastor will be down here. If you want help, you come and tell him. But my friend, you can go out the door with a new power, a new authority, a new victory. I want everybody in this auditorium right now, everybody, just stand to your feet. Stand right up. Everybody, stand right up. Stand up. If God's speaking to your heart, don't wait on somebody else. Come on right now. Get out of there. Come on down and do business with God. That's what the altar is for. Come on. Good. Thank God. Thank God. Who else? Come on. Come ahead. Come ahead. Come on. Come on. Get God's power. Your family needs it. Your co-workers need it. That's good. Number of teenagers. There are men here. There's room for you, sir, and room for you, ma'am. You raised a hand. Don't backpedal on God, please. Please. It'll change your life. Change this church. Who else? God bless you.
God bless you, ma'am. Who else tonight? Come on. Come on. That's what I need. Then come and get him. Come on. Come on. Anybody else? Just come right here. Come on. Nothing can take the place of the Holy Spirit. Anybody else? We'll wait just a second. People are still praying. We're not going to rush this. This is life-changing for them, but for a lost world. Come on. Pastor.

0: your Bibles tonight, let's turn to the book of Acts, shall we please? The book of Acts. Acts chapter 2 this evening, please. Well, they say we're supposed to warm up. I hear that Sunday is supposed to be 70 degrees, but it has not been 70 during the nighttime. It's been freezing around here. And how many of you like the cold weather? Let me see. You have problems. How many can't wait to that 70 degree weather? That's going to be great. How many ladies in the auditorium? Rarely do I try to ask this because you don't get a good vote. But how many ladies in the auditorium? It's just a little chilly in here tonight. Let me see, ladies, if you'll raise your hand. Well, I think about seven hands. How many, it's a little hot in here tonight? Oh, you've got to be kidding me. How many, it's just perfect. I'm a lukewarm Christian is what I'm saying. There we go. Great. Good. That's good. I'm looking forward to our Bible study. For the first time all year, we're going to move away from the subject of faith, not because it's not a good subject, but tonight I want to try to use tonight and next Wednesday night in general preparation for 2014. And I'm not going to talk to you about schedule and goals and turning over a new leaf, anything of that nature. But I want to bring to you a thought tonight that's captured my life for many, many, many years. And I'm looking forward to the new year, how I'm going to put it to use again on January 1st. Let's look to the Lord in prayer. Our Father, it is indeed a great, great privilege and an honor to be called a pastor, a shepherd to the people of God. And tonight I'm very well aware of the great responsibility that I have to care for the flock. And I pray that tonight the people here, the people of God, your people, would be blessed and encouraged with what we cover tonight. May it help propel us into the year of 2014. And I pray the same for those that are watching online, that they would gain something from this evening. We would pray for the children's programs tonight and for the workers that are working with the children. May they be aware of the need of salvation. I thank you so much this week from that call from little Bailey Kaiser saying, Pastor, I got saved. And I wonder how much of that is a result of a good home. The vast majority of that undoubtedly, but also a Christian school and the Patch the Pirate program and all of it going together. And now to come to know Christ as Savior. We pray that some children would get saved tonight. I pray your blessing on our time. Help us through the busyness of this really long day to have a careful attention to the Word of God for these moments we're together now. In Jesus' name, amen. If you've been in this church any length of time, you know there are certain words that just capture my heart, my mind. One is the word great. I like things that are great. I'm coming to you on behalf of that word tonight. The word great. In my Bible, and this is the last few weeks I'll be using this Bible. It's going to go on the shelf with all many other Bibles that I've used. And I have a brand new Bible just like this. You've heard me talk. I'm so fired up about it. I can hardly wait to January 1st. I can't wait to start marking that Bible and preaching from that Bible. And a lot of times if I'm on the road, I don't have any notes and just take my notes from my Bible and write right here. I'm just so very excited about that new Bible. I've had it sitting on my desk for maybe a month now. And I just keep looking at it. I got my new pens and my new underliners and it's all ready to go. And I said, I'm not going to underline it. I took it last week. I guess it was last weekend. I just took the word G-O-D, God, in chapter 1, 31 times in the first chapter, 31 verses. Also, you see the word God. I just tried it out just to see what it's going to look like, all underlined in yellow. I'm very excited about my new Bible. My new Bible is going to be like this one. Every time I see the word great in my Bible, I underline it underline it again, and underline it the third time. Generally two, three, or four times. It's generally in the letter, in the color red. I think red is bright. I think it's enthusiastic. I think it's an exciting color. And I know this all perhaps sounds crazy to somebody, but everything in my life, I want to live that it's great. If I saw a t-shirt that they made it, the college did or something, because I say this statement all the time. The ministry is great. You know all about that. And the ministry is great. Doesn't mean that there's not difficulties. Every day there's difficulties. The ministry is full of difficulties, but it's still great. It doesn't change the fact that the ministry is great. I like the word great. The word great simply means it's high. I want you to think about it, because I'm going to review you on this. It's high. It's great. It's noble. The word great means large in size or large in number. It's bigness is what it is. It's the word extreme, chief, principal. It's the word largest. It's extraordinary. It's important. That's what, if you look up in the dictionary, what is the word great? It's large. It's extraordinary. It's amazing. It's big. It's noble. And God has for us things that are great in the Bible. The word great, if you want to mark it somewhere, because I'd like you to find it next year, is found 1,267 times in the Bible. And it's an amazing thing when you see that God declares so many things are great. You get to the last couple of chapters of the book of Revelation, God keeps telling you how everything is great, great, great, a great wall, a great city, a great river, a great foundation. I think that our God, to say it 1,267 times, it deals with the fact that there's an excitement about this book right here. There's excitement about the things of God. People need to live their lives. I need to live my life from a position in 2014. That's great. Get up in the morning and say, on Monday, say, oh, is it Friday yet? That's not great. On Sunday, oh, I got to go to work tomorrow. That's not great. How you doing? Oh, I'm so tired. That's not great. Well, I'm on the winning side. Oh, victory in Jesus. Things are great. How you doing? Great. Great. Great. I want to come to you on behalf of this noble, high, large in size, extreme, chief, principal, extraordinary word, great tonight. I'm reminded in Psalm 143, the Bible says, great is the Lord and greatly to be praised. Psalm 147, great is the Lord and of great power. His understanding is infinite. Psalm 126, the Lord hath done great things for them for which we are glad. Psalm 119, the Bible says, great is thy tender mercy. Great means extreme, extraordinary, his mercy. Psalm 111, the works of the Lord are great. Psalm 108, thy mercy, O God, is great. Throughout the Bible, you see that God is great. The Lord is great in Zion. Psalm 99. Psalm 96, great is the Lord and greatly to be praised. Psalm 92, O Lord, my God, how great are thy works. Psalm 86, for great is thy mercy toward me. Thou hast delivered me from the lowest hell. O God, the proud are risen against me. They have not set their face before thee, but thou art great. Thou doest wondrous things. Thou art God alone. God's great. O Lord, my God. And then we sing, how great thou art. How great means how extreme, how extraordinary, how high, how majestic. Psalm 31:19. Oh, how great is thy goodness, which thou hast laid up to them for them. Ephesians chapter 2. And you know the text where it says, but God, who is rich in mercy, for his great love wherein he hath loved us. Titus chapter 2, looking for that blessed hope and the glorious of appearing of our great God and Savior, Jesus Christ. John 15, greater love hath no man than this, that a man lay down his life for his friend. Great, great. I won't go through all the scripture, but I've written down just a few tonight. Great, the great voice, the great mount, the great city, the great wall, the great multitude, the great star, the great tribulation, the great thunder, the great supper, and the great marriage of the Lamb, and the great fury, and the great light, and the great power, and the great river, and the great victory, and the great kindness, and the great shout, and great salvation. How great salvation! And a great wine press, and a great promise, and a great joy, and a great cloud of witnesses, and the great shepherd, and a great day, and a great high priest, and the great love, and great boldness, and a great company, and a great earthquake. And there will be a great earthquake one day, and a great reward. And a great fish came and swallowed Jonah. And a great people, and a great wind, and a great commandment, and great heaviness. By way of introduction, Acts chapter 2, please, while you're right there. And the Bible says this in verse number 20, Acts 2:20, the sun shall be turned into darkness and the moon into blood before that great and notable day, the Bible says. Chapter 4, if we'll go there real quickly, and I won't cover all of them, but I'll skip real quickly. Chapter 4, by way of introduction, verse 33, where with great power, he gave the apostles witness of the resurrection of the Lord Jesus. And with great grace was upon them. Chapter 5, you're there, verse number 5. And Ananias, hearing these words, fell down and gave up the ghost. And great fear came upon all those. Verse 11, and great fear came upon all the church. Notice in chapter 6, speaking of the deacons here, verse number 7, the word of the God increased, and the number of the disciples was multiplied in Jerusalem greatly, and a great company of priests were obedient to the faith. And Stephen, full of faith and power, did great wonders and miracles. Chapter 7, verse 11, now there was a dearth over all the land of Egypt and Canaan, and great affliction. You see, we have a Bible that deals with the greatness and the goodness of God. Chapter number 8, verse 1, and Saul was consenting to his death. And at that time, there was great persecution. Verse number 2, and devout men carried Stephen to his burial and made great lamentation. Verse number 8, and there was great joy. Verse number 10, to whom they gave from the least to the greatest, saying, this man of great power. Notice what it says in verse number 27. The Bible says, and arose and went, and behold, a man of Ethiopian, a eunuch of great authority. Notice, if you will, chapter number 9 and verse number 16, for I will show him how great things he must suffer for my name's sake. Chapter number 10, real quickly, the Bible says in verse number 11, and the heaven descended, and a certain vessel descending upon him, heaven opened, and a certain vessel descending unto him, as it had been a great sheet. Notice what the Bible says in chapter number 11 and verse number 5. And I was in the city of Joppa praying, and in a trance I saw a vision, and a certain vessel descended as it had been a great sheet. Verse number 21, and the hand of the Lord was with them, and a great number believed. Notice what it says in verse number 28, and they stood up, and the Bible said that there should be a great dearth. Friend, if you'll go through the book of Acts, you'll notice that there's 39 times in the book of Acts that God says things are great. Great, extraordinary, big, largeness, height, lofty. Friend, tonight, if God is so impressed with telling us that a river is great, there's a great tree, there's a great people, there's a great judgment, there's a great this, a great that, we ought to be in the great business. Most people are not. You listen to the news tonight, it's not great. The news is depressing. There's no greatness with it. Greatness means that there's fire and there's zeal and there's excitement. I'm not letting 2014 come to me. I'm going to 2014. I'm saying, bring it on. I'm ready for you, 2014. I don't mean this disrespectfully, but I look at my life. I've not messed up one time in 2014 yet. I've not been lazy one time. I've not missed an opportunity to go soul winning. I've not missed an opportunity to try to pass a gospel track and witness. I've not missed a moment of reading my Bible. I've not missed Sunday school, Sunday morning, Sunday night, Wednesday. I've not missed out on tithing. I've not, and I don't mean this irreverent, I've not sinned one time in 2014. Right now, I have a pretty good record. And I'm going to tell you something. I'm going to try to have a great, great, great, great, great record all year long. I want to live with a great record. I want to live because next year could be the year that Lord comes back, if not before. It could be my last year to live and my race will be over. I want it to be a great year. I want there to be a great January in my life, a great first week, a great first day. I want it to be everything great and full of joy and full of victory. That's up to me. So I have a lot of heartache. Friend, your heartache should define you. It should make you and forge some good character, not destroy you. Life hinges from not the good times. Life hinges properly from the bad times, the hard times, the difficult times. I don't know what all the Lord has for my wife and I to face in 2014. And there'll be things every day. Misunderstandings. People that break your heart. People that are confused about things in life. People that say things, people can be harsh, but friend, I'm not going to let someone rob my joy. I'm going to have a great year. And I want you to have a great year. Turn with me in your Bibles, please, to the book of Matthew tonight as we write some things down this evening. As I come to you on behalf of 2014 and ask you to consider, would you please consider a great year? I want you to see that a great multitude needs you. A great multitude needs me. And in chapter number 4, verse number 25, and there followed a great multitude of people from Galilee and Decapolis, from Jerusalem, from Judea, and from beyond Jordan. My Bible says in chapter number 9, and when Jesus saw the multitudes, he was moved with compassion upon them because they were scattered abroad as sheep, having no shepherd. Could I ask you tonight, as the greatest church in all the world, could I ask you and I together, could we approach 2014 that there's going to be great multitudes of people that are waiting for us to tell the good news to salvation? There's a great multitude out here. I think of our bus route, and we have 29 routes, 29 different labeled routes. And your route, your streets, hopefully 20 to 25 streets and block area. And I know some expand out a little bit more than that. But hopefully those streets, you pastor that area. You care for that area. You love that. There's multitudes that are living in those homes. Average of 4 people per home. And there's multitudes in your home and those homes on your streets. As you run those buses up and down. May I suggest in the neighborhood I live in, where you live, there's multitudes that are waiting to hear that Christ is in. May I say that in California, nearly 40 million people, there's multitudes here that need the good news. May I say about 340 million people in America, there are multitudes in this country that need the good news of salvation. May I suggest to you that on this continent and in the continents of the world and in the countries of the world, 7 billion people, there are multitudes, great crowds that are waiting, that have never heard the message of Jesus Christ. Great multitudes. Turn with me, if you will, please, to the book of Acts, chapter 4. I find there's great multitudes that need us this year. I find over here in the book of Acts, and in chapter number 4, the Bible says this, verse number 33, and with great power gave the apostles witness of the resurrection of the Lord Jesus, and great grace was upon him. I say in 2014, let's consider the great multitudes. And let's consider the great power. God wants to empower us. The word power in Acts chapter 1 verse 8, but ye shall receive power after that the Holy Ghost has come upon you, and ye shall be witnesses. I love that word power. That word power in the Greek, the original language in the Bible was the Greek language in the New Testament. That word in the Greek language is the word dunamis. And you can hear the word, what it sounds like in our English word, dunamis. When we think of the word power and it's dunamis, it's the word dynamite. And God says that he wants to empower us with dynamite. How could we not have great enthusiasm from God when we recognize that God's given us great power? There's dynamite power within us. How you doing? I was walking to the elementary chapel a couple weeks ago, and a guy's about from here to those stands over there where the orchestra sits, and he was walking like this, just down as could be. And so I knew if I was going to get a grunt out of him, I'd have to start early. And about right here, I said, "Hey, how you doing, my friend?"
1: "Not good."
0: Well, I tell you what, personally, I didn't sleep that night. It was morning, I'd already been in my office, but I got very little sleep that night. And I'm saying, "Hey, how are you, friend?"
1: "Not good. I'm tired."
0: What a way to live. The whole world's tired. Don't tell anybody. I mean, the whole world's tired. How many give me an amen on that? Amen. Sure, we're tired. That's part of life. Can't wait to get home so I can stay up and watch TV. Yeah, I know. We are amazing people. How we complain, how we gripe, how nothing's right. Oh, my goodness. And God says, "I want you to have a great power." And he's talking about that unusual power here. I tell you, my life, Mr. Andrew back there, God bless you. I tell you what I want as your pastor, and I've known you since the day you were born. I want to be a pastor with some great power. The power of the Holy Spirit of God upon my life. Great power and great multitudes. I'm so excited. Brother Apusin has come to me and it says it looks like we can begin another 25 churches. Is that right? And Brother Sly says it looks like we can do that as our church will be up to 230 churches, paying the pastor's salary for a year, building a building, and then let it become self-supporting on its own and indigenous. I can hardly wait another minimum 25 churches. I hope we'll do more than that. I'm so excited about targeting these cities and these areas that need the gospel with the power of an almighty God, powerful soul winners, knocking on doors, going to this city, going to this state, going to this country, getting the gospel around the world. Has to be done with great power. We have to see the great multitudes. Turn with me, if you will, please. I love this text. My favorite Old Testament book, the book of Nehemiah, please. The book of Nehemiah. You're doing well tonight. Nehemiah chapter number 6. I'm talking about tonight, this year of 2014 being a great year. That's to be the highest, to be the noble year, to be large in number and size and extreme and principle, extraordinary. So we talk about great multitudes and great power. I want to come to you on behalf of a great service. Nehemiah has been building this wall, and he had trouble in chapter four and five, and now in 6 with these people, and they want a detente with them. And verse number 2, "And Sanballat and Geshem said unto me, saying, come, let us meet together in some one of the villages in the plain of Ono. And they thought to do me mischief. I sent unto messengers unto them, saying, I am doing a," read it together, church, "great work, so that I cannot come down." Somebody's going to try to get you off that bus route. Somebody's going to try to get you out of serving God. somebody or something is going to try to drive you away from the things of God. And Nehemiah says, I'm doing a great service. I'm doing a great work here. I cannot come down. I can't quit. Don't quit your bus route. Don't quit your being a deacon. Don't quit being an usher. Don't quit being a Sunday school teacher. Don't quit being a choir member. Don't quit on being a soul winner. Don't quit on your marriage. Don't quit on your children. Don't quit on your parents. Don't quit on Christianity. I'm doing a great work, a great service. The Lord's work is a great work. Let's never forget it. Oh, choir, as you stood up here and sang, and from over there and over here and over here, and instrumentals were playing and all of it. That was such a great work. That was great work. That took great effort. That took great prayer. That took great practice. But you know what God did? He blessed it with greatness. God's touch was on that. I met so many visitors and so many people talked to me, and we had so many get saved as a result of that. They said, oh, this is wonderful. Well, sure, it's wonderful. It's a great work. It's the Lord's work. Watch it here tonight, please. A great, great multitude. A great, great power. A great service. Can I give you one more? Turn back with me, if you will, to the book of Acts chapter 8. Acts in chapter 8 tonight. I'm thinking about this. I like this. I want to live 2014 this way. Chapter 8. Look what this Bible says in verse number 8. Would you read 8:8 with me? Acts 8:8. Ready? Begin. And there was great joy. I want to have great joy. Brother Tim quoted to me a year or two ago. He said, well, you know what we have to have. He said, we need Psalm 16, verse 11, in thy presence. In thy presence is fullness of joy. You're a grump. You're negative. You're down. You're not in the presence of God. You're not walking with God. I tell you, when we're walking with God and when the fullness of God is upon our life and the presence of God, we're going to have a lot of joy. I've got the joy, joy, joy, joy down in my heart. I don't want to live my life in 2014 as a grump. I want my face to radiate joy. I want my face to radiate, this is great. How you doing, Brother Trevor? Great. Wonderful. On the winning side. Hey, how you doing? Fine. Okay. I don't know. Okay, I guess. What's that about? I tell you, Brother Borloff, what that's about. No presence of God. For in thy presence is great joy. Get in the presence of God. I told one of the chapels today, I prayed this way with our staff this morning, but earlier this morning, I pray every day. I look at my prayer page, what my purpose of living is, and I pray every day, and I normally laugh at this, and I pray out loud. I said, Lord, I give you my mind, and I normally laugh. Not very much up there, is there, Lord? But you put it there, so it's your fault, not mine. And we talked together for a little bit. And you know, Brother David, when I began to talk to God about my mind, I said, Lord, I'm so thankful you give me a good mind that can think. And Lord gave me Philippians 4:8. I want to give you my mind. I want it to be thinking on things today that are good and honest and lovely and true and good report and virtuous. Lord, help me to think on those things all day today, all day. Use my mind, God, for you. And then I do what I do every day. I said, Lord, I give you these eyes. And I said, I want to see needs of people today. Those people might be smiling, But help me look beyond the eyes to see, do they have some needs that I could help them with? Lord, help me to, and I give them my ears every day. I said, Lord, I want my ears to listen to people. It might be a little kid. It might be a senior saint. Help me to listen. Lord, I give him my mouth today. May I say things that will help people. God, I want to give you right now these hands. I pray this every day. I pray these hands would be used to help people. May I hold the word of God today. Lord, I give you my feet. May I be very quick and fast to go help people. Lord, I give you my heart. I don't want to take it away. God, I want to love you with all my heart. I did not do it this morning, but I normally sing right there, page 39, take my life and let it be consecrated, Lord, to thee. And it talks about taking your hands and taking your feet. You know, I want to live my life so it's always great. I've had such great joy in my life this week. Every day of my life, God's given me such great joy. Now, every day I thought back, every day I've had tears. And every day I've had disappointment this week. And every day I've had great obstacles this week. But every day I've had great joy. And I've had a great peace. And you're going to have to figure out how you want to live. I'm coming to you on behalf of this old Bible. I've used this book now for 3 years. And I've underlined, and I've underlined, and I've circled things. Some pages are so marked up you can hardly see the scripture anymore. I don't know what value that is when I do that, but I've got it so marked up, and I can read what it means, and I know what it means. I have this word great everywhere. I mean, it's just marked everywhere. What kind of year are you going to have? I tell you what, I'm going to have a great year. I tell you, I guarantee it. If the Lord tarries, it's going to be great. I might lose my health, but it's still going to be a great year. I might lose my house, but it's still going to be a great year. I know that it doesn't seem possible, but maybe you'll kick me out of this church and I might lose my church and say, we want somebody else. Those things like that happen. But when I get to December 31st, 2014, if the Lord tarries, I'm going to look back. If the Lord tarries, I live. I want to say, wow, it has been a great year. Now you decide. You decide. And I'm going to decide. You see, my goodness, what a very shallow Bible study tonight. Well, not if you capture the word great. And if we could capture this, I challenge you. You go through your Bible like I've done through my Bible. There's a great right there. I just open. There it is right there. There's a great voice and there's a great wall right there. And there's a great throne. Isn't that amazing? And then I read about a great chain. And I read about a great God. And the small and great are going to stand before God. And here's a great voice. I'm just at the last. And here's a great multitude. And here was great fear that came. This is just the last two chapters. And here's a great millstone. And here's a great city. And here's that great city, Babylon. And here are great riches. And here's a great city. And here's how the great are fallen. And here's great admiration. And here's the great mother of harlots that's going to be judged and doomed. And here's a great sign in heaven. And here's a great sign on earth. And here's a great hail. And a great city. And a great day. And a great river. And great hail again. And a great voice. And a great God. How's your life? It's great. It's notable. It's extraordinary. Let's stand together, please. Our Father, I pray that somebody would in this room get motivated to mark the 1,267 times we find this word great Oh, may it be a great year. A great year. And may we not equate greatness with simply like Ecclesiastes making great pools and great servants and great trees and great money and great this and great that. May it not just be possessions that we call great. May it center around this great and wonderful God we serve. How great thou art. I know it's not an invitation song, but just very carefully and very thoughtfully, Brother Webster, I'd like you to play, if you would, How Great Thou Art. Don't take it fast like gospel music necessarily. Just, oh Lord, my God, how great thou art. I want you to say, if you want to come tonight, I'm giving my life over to God for a great year. As a teenager, as a young person, as a couple, as a senior saint. I want it to be great. I want my giving. God knows I want my giving financially to the church and my giving to people be greater than ever before. I want my soul wanting to be great for God. Oh, I want my prayer life to be great. I want God to have the most noble, the highest place in my life. God's so great. What a great God we serve. A great God. Don't do less for this great God. Do more. Don't pray less. Don't serve less. Don't figure out how I can have more free time for myself and less time for God. Oh no, don't ever figure that out. How can I have a greater opportunity to serve the King of Kings?
2: In our busy world, family time is frequently neglected. It is vital that we give attention to our families while we can. And it is especially important to give attention to what God says in His Word about our homes. For the next few moments, let's join Scott Pauley as we open the Scriptures and find God's message for your family.
3: You probably know that the books of 1st and 2nd Corinthians deal with lots of sticky subjects, lots of conflict, lots of things that are frequently debated and discussed. They're powerful books. But did you know that 1 Corinthians also deals a great deal with the family, with marriage and the home life? In fact, 1 Corinthians chapter 11, which is a chapter that is often discussed and even debated in certain areas, has in it, I think, one of the most powerful truths for Christian marriage. In 1 Corinthians chapter 11 and verse number 3, we read this, "But I would have you know that the head of every man is Christ, and the head of the woman is the man, and the head of Christ is God." I wish you'd mark in 1 Corinthians 11, verse 3, man, woman, Christ. Don't miss that. Then if you come down to verse 11 and verse 12, listen carefully, "Nevertheless, neither is the man without the woman, neither the woman without the man in the Lord." So again, in verse 11, you got the man, the woman, the Lord. And then in verse 12, "For as the woman is of the man, even so is the man also by the woman, but all things of God." So again, in verse 12, the woman, the man, God. Years ago, there was an old secular song that used to talk about just the two of us. Well, may I tell you today that for the Christian in marriage, it's not just the two of us. It's just the three of us. There are three people in every Christian marriage. They are the man, the woman, and Christ. Oh, don't miss that. The man, the woman, and Christ. In fact, let me take you back to an Old Testament scripture for just a moment in Ecclesiastes chapter 4 that I think articulates this truth beautifully. You see, everything you find in the Old Testament, there's some connection in the New Testament and vice versa. So let's compare Scripture with Scripture for a moment. Ecclesiastes 4 and verse 8 says, "There is one alone, and there is not a second. It's a picture in this verse of someone who is dealing with loneliness by themselves. Remember what God said in Genesis 2, verse 18, it is not good that the man should be alone. Then you come to Ecclesiastes chapter 4 and verse number 9, two are better than one. I want to pause and say amen to that, because they have a good reward for their labor. For if they fall, the one will lift up his fellow. But woe to him that is alone when he falleth, for he hath not another to help him up. Again, if two lie together, then they have heat. But how can one be warm alone? And if one prevail against him, two shall withstand him. So he's giving all the benefits of having a partner, of having someone. And really, this is the foundation of marriage. It's the foundation of friendship. Friends work together and rejoice together. They help one another through difficulties. They minister to one another's needs. They stand and fight for each other. So this is a picture of what marriage is supposed to be, the man and the woman. But then when you come to Ecclesiastes 4 and verse 12, it ends this way, and a threefold cord is not quickly broken. Hold on. I thought we'd been talking about two being better than one, and two lying together, and two standing together, and two helping one another along the journey. Yes, and then a threefold cord is not quickly broken. Can I tell you that the threefold cord is the husband and the wife being woven together in Christ? In fact, the third here is actually the first. He's the one who brings the strength. He's the Lord. We need one another, and we both need Jesus Christ. And so, if you go back with me to 1 Corinthians chapter number 11, you see again this principle, the man, the woman, and Christ. May I give you some simple thoughts here that I think will help all of us today. First of all, find your place. Every person has their place in a church, that's true, and also in a home. And when we find our place, things are so much better because God's a God of divine order, and there's always safety in His structure. I hate to say this, but in every home, the great struggle is always this: who gets to be the boss? Who gets to be in charge? Well, let's settle it today. Would you like to settle it? Let's let the Lord be in charge. Let's let the Lord be the Lord. And when God is the boss, when God is in His rightful place, and we all find our place under Him, then everything runs so much more smoothly. There's peace in the home. There's a principle here. It's the principle of headship. Listen to verse 3 again of 1 Corinthians 11. The head of every man is Christ. The head of the woman is the man, and the head of Christ is God. For years, I've heard people want to talk about the woman being under the headship of the man, and that's true. Of course that's true. We'll come to that in the book of Ephesians. It's the way God intended. The husband is to lead and to give direction. I've heard someone say that he's the head, but she's the neck that turns the head. Well, that's true as well. But I want to point out to you in 1 Corinthians 11, verse 3, that actually everyone is under a head. Everyone has someone over them. So the head of the woman is the man, but the head of the man is Christ, and the head of Christ is the Heavenly Father. You see the principle of headship here? We all submit. We all have someone that we answer to and are accountable to. This is not about value. This is about order. Think of it this way. If Christ has a head, and that's the Father, is He any less God? No. This is proof that submission doesn't mean you're less than. Friend, the most valuable thing you can do is find your place and do your part. That's why in 1 Peter chapter 2, the Bible talks about the woman submitting to her husband even as Christ submitted. You see, we all simply find our place in God's structure. This is the Lord's way. And when we do that like we ought to, then God brings His greatest blessing, just the three of us. And then not only must you find your place, but you must remember a principle. Would you like to know what the principle is? The principle is we are all dependents. Listen to verse 11 and 12 again. Nevertheless, neither is the man without the woman, neither the woman without the man in the Lord. For as the woman is of the man, even so is the man also by the woman, but all things of God. We talk about dependents, and we think of those as being our children, the ones we're responsible to raise and to feed. But in a very real sense, in the Christian home, we are all dependents. The woman came from the man. Every man comes from a woman. And all of us need the Lord. That's the principle here. There's a lot of talk today about independence, but I believe God has made us interdependent. Gentlemen, we need the women. Amen to that. Ladies, you need your husband. You need that honor and that love, completion with your husband. And all of us, by God's grace, need the Lord. I want you to ponder on this. It's much to meditate on, isn't it? And I want you to think about what the application needs to be in your own home. And with the Lord's help, in our next study, I want to return to the same passage. We'll review briefly what we've learned today. And then let's talk about some applications of it in our family. I think it is so vital that we recognize the place of Christ in our marriage and then our place in our marriage. What place does the Lord Jesus hold in your home? It's supposed to be the place of preeminence. He's supposed to be the Lord, the head, the one in charge, the one who sits on the throne room of the heart and the home. And then what is your place? It is simply to discover what He wants, His divine commands, and obey Him. And may the Lord help all of us to discover the wonderful joy and fruitfulness and blessing of living life every day with Jesus, just the three of us.
2: For more resources for your marriage and family, visit us at etj.bible and click on the Take the Next Step link, where you'll find many Bible resources that will strengthen your marriage and equip you to raise your children in the ways of the Lord. We highly recommend Scott's book, New Testament Marriage. In it, you'll discover timeless biblical principles from the husband and wife team, Aquila and Priscilla. And these principles are very applicable to your marriage today. From all of us at Enjoying the Journey, thanks for listening today. And until next time, we pray that you will enjoy the journey.

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1: One of television's most successful producers stated his sincere conviction that in any television script that is to be commercially successful, it must violate at least three of the Ten Commandments. Do you know what a situational comedy is? It's to cause you to laugh at something. Now, when you laugh at something, you don't take it seriously anymore. And if the devil can get you to laughing at the transgression of the Ten Commandments, you see what he's done? He says, you don't have to take that seriously. That's comical. And so we have a generation that's laughing its way into hell. And they're being systematically seduced. Now, that's the reason you, as parents, need to set some limits. You need to say this thing called MTV is just out of bounds. You are foolish, my friend. If you think that you can watch that and it will not affect you, can a man take a fire in his bosom and be not burned? You need to set some limits in your home.
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2: Father, guide us now and help us to be our best for Thee. We thank Thee, Lord Jesus, for the opportunity to be together. Our desire is to please Thee. And we thank Thee, Lord, that You've done a work in our hearts to enable us to have that desire. Because we understand it's not our natural desire. Guide us now in Christ Jesus' name. Amen. You know, the world moves by its own will. The lust of the flesh, the lust of the eyes, and the pride of life. If you want to understand the world does what it pleases to do. The transformation that has to take place is in that war of wills where we're coming to the place where we say to the Lord, Thy will be done. Thy will be done. I'm going to deal with the subject of the working church. The working church. I'd like for you to get acquainted with that term, the working church. I like to say to people that we have a working church. A working church. The 168 hours in a week, and we shouldn't limit and confine God's work to

Lord's Day. I feel very strongly about that. You may not, and fewer people do feel that way about it. But when we finally corrupt the Lord's Day to the full extent that we're attempting to corrupt the Lord's Day, and when the church becomes so much like the world you can't tell the difference, you could go to Dollywood and see a religious feature in Dollywood. It's more than you get in many of these churches. I say, pay your money and go there on vacation, but leave it out of the church. Something has confused people somewhere, and they have forgotten the New Testament example of a working church. Would you write this down? If it works, it works. If it does not work, it does not work. If it stops working, it stops working. All right? If it works, it works. If it does not work, it does not work. If it stops working, it stops working. Now, you have to factor this in with what we've said about the pragmatist and the biblical leader. You have to understand that we're not talking about finding out what works and doing it. We're finding out what is right and working at what is right and expecting God to bless it. So don't separate those things. But a lot of folks think that they can have a church without it working. No, no. If it works, it works. If it does not work, it does not work. If it stops working, it stops working. The working church. When great men reach conclusions concerning life, we would do well to listen carefully to their conclusions. At the end of 1 Corinthians chapter 15, the Apostle Paul brings things to a conclusion. He's already been led to pen, if in this life only we have hope in Christ, we are of all men most miserable. All of us are doing something with our lives. What we're doing is important to us, I'm sure, but what are you doing with your life? Has your life been given to God? Has it been truly presented to God to do with as He pleases? Let me read, please, 1 Corinthians chapter 15, verses 51 to 58. Behold, I show you a mystery. We shall not all sleep, but we shall all be changed in a moment, in the twinkling of an eye, at the last trump. For the trump shall sound, and the dead shall be raised incorruptible, and we shall be changed. For this corruptible must put on incorruption, and this mortal must put on immortality. So when this corruptible shall have put on incorruption, and this mortal shall have put on immortality, then shall be brought to pass the saying that is written, death is swallowed up in victory. O death, where is thy sting? O grave, where is thy victory? The sting of death is sin, the strength of sin is the law, but thanks be to God which giveth us the victory through our Lord Jesus Christ. Therefore, my beloved brethren, be ye steadfast, unmovable, always abounding in the work of the Lord, for as much as you know that your labor is not in vain in the Lord. Notice carefully the word labor in verse 58. This word labor means beating, striking, or cutting. It's a term of a workman. A working man would use this term. The argument in this chapter is built on the evidence of the resurrection. I'd like you to underline that. The argument in this chapter is built on the evidence of the resurrection. The most powerful thing we know is the resurrection of Jesus Christ. And the power of His resurrection is what we need unleashed in our lives. The fixed point of reference in Old Testament history was the crossing of the Red Sea. But God gave a greater fixed point of reference concerning His power in the resurrection of the Lord Jesus Christ. And may I add, His bodily resurrection. And so the argument of this chapter is built on the evidence of the resurrection. When we come to verse 58 in this chapter, the Bible

declares, therefore, it's turning on this because of this. And of course, you've heard people say, when we find therefore, we need to find what it's there for. When the world religions met in a conference, they said, if you'll just give up two things, we can all get together. One is the virgin birth of Christ. The other is the bodily resurrection of Jesus Christ. Now, if the world religions want you to give up those two things in your Christian faith so that all world religions can come together, then there must be a tremendous significance in the thinking of those people about how that creates this exclusivity concerning our faith, the virgin birth of Christ, supernatural. God became a man without ceasing to be God. The bodily resurrection of Christ, He lives. He rose from the dead. He died. He was buried. He rose from the dead. So, therefore, in light of the fact that we're going to live forever with God, and in light of the fact that we are going to experience this glorious resurrection and be with the Lord Jesus, therefore, my beloved brethren, be a steadfast, unmovable, always abounding in the work of the Lord, for as much as you know that your labor is not in vain of the Lord. Because of Him we labor. This is the work of the Lord. Always abounding in the work of the Lord. We labor. The word abounding means going beyond that which is expected. It's going beyond what people think one should do. Some never live the abounding life. What is the abounding life? There's a little bit of a mystery here. Somebody said, well, it means working hard. No, we're not talking about that. We're talking about working hard for Him. If you don't get that in there, then there are many people who are working for the work's sake. I know people who practically are killing themselves because they found their value in what people say about their work. Now, that's not Christian. It gets close, but remember the most difficult thing to deal with in life are those things that are so near the truth, but they're not the truth. That's the fallacy in servant leadership. I love the Protestant work ethic, which has almost disappeared in America, and maybe that term you've never even heard. I love the idea of responsibility and accountability. But abounding working is not just working and working hard so that you meet someone's approval. It is working because of what Christ has done for you. Therefore, it's everything on the other side of therefore. Therefore, beloved brethren, we're always abounding in the work of the Lord. We labor. And we need to qualify our work, not quantify it. You can quantify it, but don't quantify it before qualifying it. Are you familiar with those terms? And you say, well, I like a quality work. I would too. But I'd like to quantify the quality work. Which I'd like a quantity of work. Well, that's good. But I want it to be done for the right reason too. It's for the Lord. May God guide us here. May the Lord give us understanding here. Therefore, this is the signature thing of the ministry of the Temple Baptist Church in Crown College. This is the signature thing. We serve the Lord because of and not in order to. That is the signature thing. Now, people talk about working hard around here. They don't get my sympathy. I'm sorry. They get my appreciation. I don't want sympathy. I'm not after that. I'd like to have people's prayers.
And many people get the idea that being a faithful part of a church is simply attending faithfully and giving faithfully. This is certainly not the case. The church is a local assembly of baptized believers who have voluntarily joined themselves together to carry out the Great Commission. And by the way, that needs to be stated and qualified again and again, because people today think they are the church. You see, they get it almost right. They get it almost right. They will say, you know, well, what is the church? The church is believers, right? Well, I'm a believer. Well, you know, there was a distinctive thing. This is one of the reasons you ought to put on a Sunday school campaign about a Christian home crusade and use the book I've just written, because we deal with the family home and the church home and the heavenly home. Everyone needs all three homes. But I deal specifically in the second part of that book, with four chapters in that book, on the church home, why Paul wanted to join a church. And why he could do that, because there was an identifiable group that was a called out assembly that was different from the rest of the society. Now, a lot of people today who are professing Christians don't want to be identified that way. Where is that leading? Where is that leading? It's leading to a crowd, not a church. How big a crowd? Well, as big as you can make it, or as small as you want it to be. But you can have a crowd and not have a church. Then when you have a crowd and not have a church, you don't have to qualify the crowd, you just quantify the crowd. So what happens to doctrine and doctrinal soundness? Well, let's reduce that. Till finally, you've just got some kind of a spiritual gathering together, and everyone's opinion is as valid as everyone else's opinion, and the Bible holds no fixed point of reference, no final authority for faith and practice for people. And honestly, then you've got anarchy when everyone does what's right in his own eyes. Now, that's happening as being promoted by so-called Christian leaders in America. You think I'm wrong? Well, I may be, but I certainly don't think I am. You know, when a man is an elder, a bishop, a pastor, God uses all those terms to describe the same office, but they describe certain duties: shepherding, teaching, caring for, elder, counsel, advice, helping, example, be an example of a believer, bishop, sight, overview, seeing beyond, maybe getting to the point before somebody else even realizes there's a point to get to, and having oversight of things. And one of the things God gifts people with is that office of a bishop in the work of a pastor and a shepherd and an elder. I think all the same position of church in my point of view. But he allows them to see things almost like be a discerning person to understand this is not just what's happening, this is where it's going. And we have to have that. We have to have that. Now, I believe when you truly search the Bible for the New Testament church, and let me give a little parenthesis here. You know, a parenthesis is given by an author or a speaker that does not necessarily have to be a part of what he's saying or writing to make sense, but to clarify what he's trying to write or say. So let me give a little parenthesis to clarify what I'm trying to say. I still believe God has always had a people. I believe that Christ Jesus was a rejected Savior to the Jews, and there is the church age that began with Jesus and his disciples. It started with Christ and his disciples and was empowered at Pentecost. Now, you and I can disagree on that, and we can still be very good friends, close friends, but that's the conviction that I've come to. And the church age is going to be complete. God's not finished with the Jews. That's for another time. It's going to happen. I've got so many wonderful, encouraging friends in England, many of them pastors that I just cherish their friendship,
who disagree with me entirely on what I just said to you, but this is the conviction I've come to, and it does affect my outlook on things. So when I'm dealing with a church, I'm dealing with a local assembly of baptized believers who voluntarily join themselves together to carry out the Great Commission. And that assembly, that church, should be a working church. A working church. I gave you a little letter that's an open letter that I give to the members in our church. And the main thing in that letter is that some people have the idea that you can confine God to what you do for God on the Lord's day. But we cannot confine the work of the Lord to the Lord's day. We come to worship, and out of that worship should be our work. I had a fine young man, it's just the way he was raised, and the emphasis he got when he was raised. And so he came to me one day and said, I want a position in this church. I'm not real fond of people saying that the way he said it. Now, I'd like for them to work, but it wasn't that way. At least I didn't interpret it that way. But he said, before I get it, I want you to know something. I want you to know that I work very hard. And, you know, that can come across the wrong way, too, as if I'm one of the people, very few people around here that works. Think of himself. And perhaps I didn't know what hard work was. But anyway, he said, and I work very hard. And what I do here, I want to do on Sunday because it's the only day I have to do anything for God. And I said to him, you don't understand a working church. You don't understand the way this church functions. We have over 100 ministries that operate during the week. And one of those, just one of those ministries has 162 Bible studies in it. Another one of those ministries has 42 school Bible clubs in it. Another one of those ministries has 40 nursing home ministries in it. And they're all led by our church members, and a student from Crown College cannot work in them unless a member of the church leads it. Because if I let it get reversed, there won't be a ministry for students to learn how to work in if you turn it all over to them. And their zeal will take it, believe me. And there's not just one choir. There's many choirs and many opportunities. Not just one pianist, but many pianists. And on and on and on we went. I said, this is a working church. Now, I want you to have that in mind as we're talking. We've taken on the world. He said, go into all the world and preach the gospel to every creature. Our work can't be left to just a few people. We've taken on the world, 6.5 billion people, to the ends of the earth. We must go. We need laborers. We have not only taken on the world, we have taken on a country with 320 million people. We need laborers. There are 250 countries in the world. We need laborers. There's 3,200 counties nearly in America. We need laborers. There are over 6.5 million people just in our state, Tennessee. We need laborers. There are 700,000 people in the greater Knoxville area and surrounding counties touching Knoxville. We need laborers. There's 435,000 people in our county. We need laborers. God's work does not get done by sitting down and watching the world go by. We must be a working church. I believe that's the design we find in the Bible. I always get a kick out of telling about my Uncle Dillard. And he was in and out of our lives a lot when I was a boy. He was my mother's uncle, so it would have been my great uncle. But the way he lived is that he came to visit each relative for a period of time until he ate them out of house and home, and then went to the next one. I've met a lot of people like that since him. God help us. My mother would say, Dillard's coming. Now, you know, he was a great guy. He was a football player, star football player at the University of Tennessee years ago. But something happened about the work thing. I don't know what happened. Nice as could be. I'd say, oh, no, Mother, he's not coming. She said, yes, honey.
He's coming. And it got to the point where we'd even hide certain things because he'd eat everything until it was all gone. How long will he stay? Well, he's going to stay 3 weeks, but it'll probably be 3 months. Now, Diller was a nice guy, big guy, ate a lot, slept a lot, bathed a lot, never worked. He went from relative to relative, staying as long as he could with each relative until he wore his welcome out and then had to go to another one. It was our turn to have Uncle Dillard. We enjoyed him for a while. Then we would begin to run out of things to eat. We would come home and he'd be there lying around. He loved to take baths, relax, enjoy, eat, sleep. And though we loved the guy and put up with the guy, we had no respect for him. You know why? He would never work. And I'm telling you, our churches are full of Uncle Dillards. They want to come and eat what the pastor serves and eat what the teacher serves. They'd like to lay around and bathe and relax and suck everything they can suck out of it. And a lot of them don't stay. And when they leave, they usually leave with some sort of fanfare like they came in with. And I've never met one of them that didn't say to me when I met him, "I love you." There's a certain way of saying that. "I love you." It's like it comes just from the throat up, you know. I love you. And I always say the same thing. "Thank you so much." And I try to be kind. But I'm talking to pastors now, so I can be a little more to the point, because you understand what I'm talking about. God help us. The term labor is used for one who's cutting something, striking something, beating something. As I said, it's a workman's term. The laborer is a workman. The Lord Jesus Christ has satisfied every demand made by God the Father for the penalty and payment of our sin. On that great truth, the Spirit of God builds this statement. Therefore, my beloved brethren, on the fact that He has satisfied every demand made by God the Father for the penalty of my sin, therefore, my beloved brethren, be ye steadfast, unmovable, always abounding in the work of the Lord, for as much as you know that your labor is not in vain in the Lord. It's amazing to me that a pastor would have to try to convince people that labors are needed. No one needs to be convinced that we're living in perilous times. No one needs to be convinced that families are falling apart and people are so lost in sin. The human race is in such a reprobate state that right is called wrong and wrong is called right and light is called darkness and darkness is called light. These are perilous times. And what do you think God desires to do about it? He wants people to labor in and through a local church to get His work done in this world. So we begin here. Toil is required. Toiling for our Lord is not an option. Our labor is not limited by what we can do on the Lord's day. We worship on the Lord's day so that out of that worship grows our desire to serve our wonderful Lord. Luke chapter 5, verses 1 through 5, we read this story. And it came to pass that as the people pressed upon Him to hear the word of God, He stood by the lake of Gennesaret and saw two ships standing by the lake, but the fishermen were gone out of them and were washing their nets. And He entered into one of the ships, which was Simon's, and prayed him that he would thrust out a little from the land. And He sat down and taught the people out of the ship. Now when He had left speaking, He said unto Simon, "Launch out into the deep and let down your nets for a draught." And Simon answering said unto Him, "Master, we have toiled all the night and have taken nothing. Nevertheless, at thy word, I will let down the net." I want you to mark that word, toil. We have toiled all the night. No one was surprised that Peter would use a word like toil to describe his fishing. He said, "We've been struggling and working. If you saw the stretching of our muscles and the perspiration breaking through our skin, if you saw us beating and cutting and working, you would know we've been at it all night long." It's
been hard work. Lord, it's been hard work. And we have nothing to show for it. Now, if you're familiar with the story, you'll know that they went where the Lord told them to go. They let down a single net, although the Lord instructed them to let down nets, plural. Their ship almost sank because of the great catch of fish. Peter saw that he was a sinner and that Christ is the Savior. He came back onto the shore and fell at the feet of Jesus. The Bible says in verse 10, and so was also James and John, the sons of Zebedee, which were partners with Simon. And Jesus said unto Simon, "Fear not. From henceforth thou shalt catch men." Listen carefully. The Lord had taken the most knowledgeable area of their lives and proven His knowledge was far superior to theirs. The Lord said, "You've been toiling as a fisherman. Now you're going to toil to catch men, not fish." Here's the point. I'll guarantee you that in that moment, those men did not feel that they were going to have to work any less. In other words, it was hard working fishing for a living. Now they were going to work fishing for men. Do you think for a moment they thought that they were going to work less? Most of you are probably paid something for your labor in the Lord's work. Maybe you used to be a milkman. You think you work less as a minister than a milkman? Maybe you used to be a businessman. You think you ought to work less for the bank than you do for the Lord? Maybe you were a farmer. You think you ought to work less for the Lord? These men were not brought from the sea with the idea, now you're on easy street. If you saw the long toiling and fishing all night and exhaustion, pouring life and limb into it, always finding something that had to be cared for. When God said, "Now I'm going to make you fishers of men," they realized that the toil wasn't going to be removed. They were just toiling for a greater goal with a greater motive for the Lord. We need to explain this to our people. My brother's full of humor and I love to be around him. He's a preacher and a great preacher. He helps all of us with his laughter. He likes to tell a little joke about being called to preach. He was a brick mason working in the hot sun, toiling all the day long. And he said when he got up one morning, he didn't want to go to work and had a craving for fried chicken. He knew God had called him to preach. Didn't want to work, just want to sit around and eat chicken. He says that to be funny. Because the truth is, if you're going to preach, you're called to work. That's the truth. The Lord's work demands labor. There's toiling required. In Luke 10, verses 1 and 2, "After these things, the Lord appointed other 70 also and sent them two and two before his face into every city and place whither he himself would come. Therefore said he unto them, The harvest truly is great, but the laborers are few. Pray therefore the Lord of the harvest that he would send forth laborers into his harvest." Now don't miss it, please. We're still talking about serving because of what God's done for us, not in order to. I'm not trying to work my way to heaven or to work my way into God's grace or to earn merit with the Lord. We've got to know that. We are not going to earn any merit with the Lord. I remember when I was dealing with one of the most severe bouts of this arthritic back thing. For a flash, I had a moment and I said, "Lord, all my life, all my adult life, I've given to the ministry. I didn't want to have to deal with this." And as though God said, "Why not?" And by the way, there are people suffering with things 1,000 times greater than I go through. 1,000 times. And I'm not saying that just as a figure of speech. You know, I don't take pain medicine. Isn't that amazing?
I've had to take some aspirin, Tylenol, something like that from time to time, and leave. But I don't have to take narcotic pain medicine, and haven't for 17 years. I have a lot of discomfort, but I've, to this point, managed not to have to do that. Isn't that a great thing? Even when I had the surgeries, I'd just get sickly. Then they gave me, when they replaced my neck, I got out of the hospital. I was so sick, I was trying to take something for pain then. And I was on my hands and knees over a toilet trying to throw up with a metal neck. And I thought, this isn't going to work, you know. And so we just prayed and God helped me. It's amazing, isn't it? He's never failed us. The point I'm saying is toil is required. And there may be times when I have to take that pain medicine. If you have to take pain medicine for something and you're dealing with it, I'm not going to fuss at you. Nobody else should be fussing at you about that. The prayer request is for laborers. Christ said, I want you to pray that God would send some people who are willing to work and stay at it. Not willing to get out of it, but work. Willing to work. That's what's needed. There's toil required in the Lord's work. I made up my mind when God called me into the ministry that no man in any vocation would work harder than I worked. In the first church I pastored in Greenback, Tennessee, I developed a great admiration for farmers. You ever been around farmers? They work. They don't just work when the crops are coming in. They work all year long. When the weather does not permit them to go outside and do things, they work around the barn repairing equipment and all such things. There's something to do all the time. There's never a part of the year that there's not something to be done. It's a toiling, taxing work, especially for the dairy farmer back in those days. I became acquainted with those men who were tending to those cows every morning and every evening. They couldn't stop and say, "Hey, Bessie, you and the girls wait on me for a few days. I'll be back." Every morning, every evening, all through the day, they worked. And by the way, they came to church. They worked their schedules. They came to church. They had those cows milked and got there, and then they took care of it before the evening. And that's when people believed the Lord's day was the Lord's day. They came to worship Sunday morning and Sunday evening. And if we don't do something to stop the desecration of God's day by God's people, all we're doing is reaping our own harvest. We've done everything imaginable on the Lord's day to find that people are exercised to do what they wish to do and forget about it, especially on the evening. I remember the first time I came to our people many, many years ago, more than 25 or so years ago, and I said to them here, I said, "Now, if you're going to play organized ball with your children on the Lord's day, you can't teach a Sunday school class here." And people thought, "What?" I said, "Yes, because I want to help your children to honor the Lord and love the Lord. I want them to grow up." Now, some of those children are our deacons today. I said, "I want them to grow up loving the Lord, loving the Lord's work. And if they're pained to have to be dragged off a field Sunday afternoon to get back to church and hoping the game goes into extra innings and they can win and all that kind of nonsense, and you're rushing out of here with ball equipment in the car and they're changing in the back seat to get there, what kind of attitude they're going to have about the Lord and the Lord's work?" Amen. I'm trying to help you. I'm your pastor. Amen. You know, pastors are soul shepherds. And people have neglected their soul. Just like the man in Luke 12. "Take thine ease, eat, drink, be merry." And the Lord said, no, thy soul's required of thee. All our souls are required. And so, you know, I'm a preacher. You have to get things in where you can. I'm talking about a little comment here and there. Maybe it opens a little window for some folks. If you ever get on people about things, don't make a public example of an individual. Deal with principles, not individual people. You know, some people just show themselves, and I've done it. I had to come back and apologize to the whole church.
You ever had to apologize to the whole church? Well, they appreciate it. Just swallow whatever it is you have to swallow. And it never tastes good swallowing it either. And just say, I'm sorry, I was foolish and got in the flesh. Forgive me. I don't like to leave places throwing hand grenades back in either, you know. Trying to blow up a place just because I'm not there. Well, God's work requires laborers. We must have a working church. The Lord said to pray for workers. In John chapter 4, when the Lord had won the woman at the well to himself, the Bible says in verse 38, I send you to reap that whereon ye bestowed no labor. Other men labored, and ye entered into their labors. He made the point, didn't he? You came along, and you're going to reap, but someone has labored. Someone has labored. How many of you have ever picked berries? My wife and I used to like to go strawberry picking during the season. We liked the berries. Now we just buy them at the store. But if you walk into a field and pick the berries, remember someone prepared the soil, put the plants into the ground, cared for them so that you could pick the berries. Anytime you walk into a church meeting or witness any part of this church ministry in action during the week and you reap some fruit from it, someone has labored. You can walk into a bathroom here in our facilities and know someone's labored to keep it clean. Or, of course, there may be times when we do not work and we reap, but someone has worked before us, and we would not be reaping if they had not. If we do not work, others will not reap. Their toiling was required. It requires toiling. Romans 16:1, we begin, I commend unto you Phoebe, our sister, which is a servant of the church, which is at Cenchrea. A servant of the church. Sounds like work, doesn't it? The Bible continues, that you receive her in the Lord as become a saint, that you assist her in whatsoever business she hath need of you. For she hath been a succorer of many and of myself also. Greet Priscilla and Aquila, my helpers in Christ, who have for my life laid down their own necks, unto whom not only I give thanks, but also all the churches of the Gentiles. Likewise, greet the church that is in their house. Salute my well-beloved Epaphroditus, who is the first fruits of Achaia unto Christ. Greet Mary, who bestowed much labor on us. These Christians were laboring for the Lord. This toiling required. We have a host of senior citizens who need someone to love them and care for them. When one of our members died at home, we determined that our people would go into action and be sure that everyone in our church family living alone would get a phone call each day. You know what that's going to take? Work. There are hundreds of things that need to be done. And the more people there are, the more things there are that need to be done. There's toiling required. Can one sit idly by and enjoy the singing and endure the preaching and not work? There's a little tongue-in-cheek there, I hope you understand. I do not think so if you're going to be a part of a working church. Find your place to serve. It doesn't just happen, people. Go to a place of work and simply watch the workers working. Sit by and give advice, doing nothing, and you will be the laughing stock and the one they ridicule and mock because you do not labor. I've seen people like that. How many have ever been involved in what we might call public jobs or public work? Would you raise your hand? It was the best thing ever happened to you before you ever got in the Lord's work. I said to a woman here one day, I said, you know, you ought to thank God you've got a parking place. And I thought to myself, that didn't used to be a parking place. It was a piece of ground we bought and fixed it so we could put pavement on it.
Then I thought, well, you ought to go to work downtown and have to pay a parking garage to be able to park near your work. You know, does anybody think anything's happening without somebody doing something? I get so everlasting aggravated. God deliver me from this crowd that just jumps in on the wagon when it's halfway down the parade and act like when we get to the end of the parade, they built the wagon, you know? Lord, help us. Thank you, Jesus, for keeping records because, and thank you for being merciful to me. I need mercy. A working church. Perhaps we'd put on the church membership record when people come to join the church. Toiling required. 1 Corinthians 3:8. Now he that planteth and he that watereth are one, and every man shall receive his own reward according to his own labor. Please, please get this. Labor is its own reward. Would you write that down? Labor is its own reward. Who benefits most? Who's getting the greatest blessing? The people who labor receive the greatest blessing. There's a deep satisfaction there. Don't look for ways to get out of it. Look for ways to get into it. Let us serve the Lord. Now, there is in each of us this visionary person who's got visions of things he or she wants to do. There is within each of us this managerial person, they say, who wants to manage the job and make sure it's done well. And there is within each of us this laborer who wants to work for the manager and carry out the visionary's plans. That's what they say. Whatever they say, toiling is required. My dear friend M.J. Parker is in heaven kicking up gold dust, who started the evangelistic bus ministry in America in 1948. Said there are two things you're going to have to do, Clarence, if you're going to really do something for God. You have to work hard. And then you have to teach others to work hard. Now, he said, if you try to teach others to work hard and you don't work hard, they won't work hard. But if you just try to work hard and don't teach others to work hard, you'll never get all the work done. He couldn't read or write. He finished the third grade. He brought thousands of children to the Lord. 1 year, he brought 287 people he had led to Christ down the aisles of the Highland Park Baptist Church and saw them baptized. And couldn't read or write. But he learned something. He learned that toiling is required. Toiling is required. Great man. Great worker. Every great church has to be measured by the Lord. We say great church. But I'll tell you this. I'm convinced there is no such thing as a great church that's not a working church. And so you design the whole thing. We come to worship. We enjoy the Lord. Our souls are fed. Our tanks are filled. And we're ready to go. We've met the Lord. We honor the Lord. And now let's work. Let's work for Jesus. Toiling is required. There's a second thing here. Truth is revealed. And this is fascinating to me. In Revelation chapter 2, there are two words we need to mark very carefully. This is the tremendous truth that is revealed. The truth revealed. The truth exists, but it's revealed, you see. In Revelation chapter 2, verses 1 and 2, the Bible says, "Unto the angel of the church of Ephesus write, these things saith he that holdeth the seven stars in his right hand, who walketh in the midst of the seven golden candlesticks, I know thy works and thy labor." Consider those two words, works and labor. Most think those words mean the same thing. But the Lord made a distinct difference between works and labor. For example,
I stand behind a beautiful pulpit when I preach in our church meeting place, auditorium, sanctuary. This pulpit was designed for me with my height in mind. The specifications were given and the labor started. Certain things were asked to be placed on that particular pulpit. I remember having it built. It was a very laborious task to prepare such a beautiful pulpit. Love the piece of furniture. Much labor went into it. Now, what do we see? We see the finished work. We cannot see the labor. We can only see the work. We see the labor. No, we see the work. Invest in a child and teach that child what he or she is supposed to do. Diligently labor trying to do the right things for that child. What you're eventually going to see is not the labor that's put into the child, but the finished work. I still remember things in the lives of my two sons that I was so grateful for, and I see things all the time I'm grateful for. But I remember my father saying to me, when an adult comes in the room, stand. Look them in the eye. To shake their hand, reach out. Grip it firmly. Look them in the eye when you're shaking their hand. He literally used to have my mother walk out of the room and have me seated on the couch or somewhere and have my mother walk in the room. And when she walked in the room, he said, now when an adult walks in the room, you stand to greet them. There have been a lot of times in my life I didn't quite feel like standing. And someone would come and I'd try to stand to greet him. And they'd say, oh, don't fool with that. And I would say, my mother would be unhappy if I didn't. And I remembered those moments as a boy at 114 South Houston Street where my dad was having me do that. And of course, I passed that down the line. I remember taking my kids to hear a lady sing at a Christian college in Briarcliff Manor, New York. And they met the president. He came around to the table. I was pastor of the Madison Avenue Baptist Church, and my two sons were seated with me. Myrtle Hall, who was a great gospel singer, was singing. We enjoyed it greatly. I walked at night beneath majestic skies and wonder at a God who is all wise. Whew. Anyway, it was great. And anyway, when the president came around, I didn't say a word, but my sons pulled their chair out from the table and stood up and shook his hands. That's been 35 years ago, I guess. But I still remember it. I still remember it. It was encouraging to me. God gives you little things along the line to know that your labor is not in vain in the Lord. Oh, me. When we walk into our lovely place of worship and find it's a place set aside to worship the Lord, it is a finished work. A work has been done there, but we cannot see the labor that went into it. Friends, God does not reward what we see. God rewards the labor. There are many people who get in on enjoying the work, but did not get in on the labor. How in the world do you expect to have reward when you did not labor? This is a truth revealed that we need to understand. Look what else the Lord says about this in Revelation chapter 14, verse 13. The Bible says, and I heard a voice from heaven saying unto me, write, blessed are the dead which die in the Lord from henceforth. Yea, saith the Spirit, that they may rest from their labors and their works do follow them. Someday the labor will be over. Amen. But their works are going to follow them. There are many Christian freelancers. They get the idea, I know the Lord. I'm going to serve the Lord. I'm going to do my own thing. If you're a student of the Bible, you're going to find out that if you want to serve the Lord, you should be serving the Lord in and through a local New Testament church. The Bible says the Lord loved the church and gave himself for it. There are 114 times in the New Testament that the word ecclesia
is used. Did you know the overwhelming emphasis is on the local assembly, the local New Testament church? That group of baptized believers who voluntarily joined themselves together to carry out the Great Commission. The local assembly is His body on earth. It functions to do His work in this world. I have found through the years that many of the people who freelance in their Christianity want to do it to be seen of men. There's enough of that in the church already. But collectively, we labor together in the church to do God's work in the local assembly. This is the Lord's design. Someday the labor will be over and our works will follow us. This is a great truth revealed to us in God's Word. Are you a laborer? So many people are just coming to appreciate the work. Oh, beautiful. It's no different than going to a museum and saying, I see that. That's interesting. Now, I didn't build the building. I didn't paint the picture, but I do appreciate it. All right. Someone might take a tour of homes and say, what lovely dwellings. I didn't prepare the ground or building or built a building. But this is nice, nice tour. There's some people who treat the church that way. They treat it like it's a museum or somewhere they tour. They come in and say, this is nice. I like it. It's interesting. What about the labor that went into it? I would not want to be anything less than a laborer. What about you? That's a working church. There's some folks just waiting to come and sit down. But they're sitting on a something somebody labored to put there for them to sit on. And there's a testimony reflected. Toil required, truth revealed, testimony reflected. The Apostle Paul was mightily used of God to do a great work in Ephesus. He wrote to Corinth concerning Ephesus, for a great door and effectual is opened unto me, but there are many adversaries. No, he said, and there are many adversaries. You still awake? And there are many adversaries. In Ephesians chapter 2, I find one of the great keys to my own life that God's given me. Notice, please, chapter 2, verses 8, 9, and 10. For by grace are you saved through faith, and that not of yourselves, it is a gift of God, not of works, lest any man should boast. For we are His workmanship, created in Christ Jesus unto good works, which God hath before ordained that we should walk in them. We're His workmanship. I spent time with builders and looked at the structures they've built. Anyone who builds puts his signature into his work. I remember my pop, my mother's second husband, taking me on a tour of Cape Coral, Florida. You know, he was there when the whole thing started, and he enjoyed showing me the houses he built. Those houses were like his name written. They were his signature. It's just that simple. The work becomes the testimony of the builder. Christians are God's workmanship. We are His testimony. What people know about God, they know when they see you and me. Do you realize, Christian, how serious a matter this is? What people think of the Lord Jesus is what they think of you. What they think of the Almighty God is what they think of you and me. We are His workmanship. You think I'd swap around like these trashy-minded preachers in a t-shirt and a pair of blue jeans to handle the Word of God and rock it out? Yeah. Makes me want to vomit. Excuse me just a minute while I throw up. My God deserves better than that. And it's because they've lost a vision of my God, high, holy, lifted up, they can behave like that. Call it anything you want to call it. They've turned the place into an entertainment center, a man-centered entertainment center. Or they couldn't behave like that. Let me just cool off a minute, please. I never thought I'd live to see the day women in some of these places playing the piano, halter top and pair of shorts. Why not? The music is not about Christ, the true and living God. We're free. They're not as free as me. They're not as free as you, I trust.
Their freedom involves being bound up by looking like everybody else and doing like everybody else. I'm free to do anything and be anything God desires me to be. And I'm overcome by His mercy and grace and want to be my best to Him and for Him. Oh, I'm free as a bird. I don't think a bird ever flew as high as I can fly. I'm free. I'm free from the law, happy condition. I'm not going to hell. My sins have been paid for. I'm free. Freedom. Freedom. Let me get back on track. I am on track. This is what we're talking about. I'm glad to have a little preach left in me. Now, it might be disturbing to some of the panty-laced, prissy people who are, you know. I'm sort of tired of all these tight-suited preachers, you know, showing their figure like some woman out to have somebody look at her, too. It doesn't look very manly to me. Say, well, it's stylish. It's regional. It's stylish. I just can't see Jesus walking down the street being happy about all that. I don't know. Maybe I'm going crazy. If I have, somebody help me. Please, somebody help me. Somebody help me. And I don't want to get so worked up about it I lose something I have in the Lord myself. But it's not right to represent God so poorly. Amen. We're His workmanship. His workmanship. You say, we make everybody welcome. I don't know anybody that makes anybody any more welcome than the Lord Jesus Christ. Amen. He died for people who spit in His face and crowned Him with thorns and nailed His hands with nails and put Him on a cross to crucify Him. He died for you and me. Christians are God's workmanship. You say, well, I don't look on the outward appearance. God looks on the heart. Yeah. I hope He sees a heart that's changed and wants to glorify Him. Someone that wants to be an example of believers in word and conversation, and faith and purity. You realize how serious a matter this is? In our facilities, I have no desire for people to drive into a dirty piece of property knowing that the property represents our Lord and belongs to Him. Clean it up. Sweep the floor. Get it painted properly. Make it look the best you can make it. This represents the Lord. This is His workmanship. We're His workmanship. The trees should be trimmed properly. The grass should be cut. The floors should be cleaned. The walls painted. The people dressed appropriately. Everything done right. Why? Because we're representing God's workmanship. It's a testimony reflected, not just for us, but for God. I'll deal with taking the high road. But why are we on the high road, choosing between not the good and the bad, but the good and the best? Why? Why? Because God put us on there. We're on the high road with Him, walking with Jesus. He's by my side. I've been given a stewardship to care for God's things. For years, people have said about me, well, if you go get him for a pastor, you'll have to clean up the place. I said when I came here, bring in the tractor trailers and get all this junk out of here. And we did. We hauled away two tractor trailer loads of junk. And by the way, we're about to haul two more away, it looks. We've got to stay after this thing all the time. You say, well, you've just got an obsession with it. Maybe I do. Maybe I'm just nutty as a fruitcake. And I apologize to you if I am. I really do. But I love my mother. When she was alive, I'd do anything she needed done. There are things I would never do in the presence of my mother that somebody might do. I love and respected my mother. I would have dressed properly in the presence of my mother. My mother took a lot of effort to try to help me be a man and the right kind of boy before that. And I love the Lord, and I try to live my life consciously in God's presence. And we designate a place to worship God. It's not a ball field. Now, that might happen somewhere in a meeting. But when we come in and we sing songs that are appropriate and
say things that are appropriate. There's so much changing today, beloved. God help us. I remember a lady who wanted to sing. When the choir sings, by the way, the choir ought to work at it and say, this is for Christ. That's why we're working hard and doing our best. When we're singing, we ought to do our best. When the pianist plays, do our best. Where's workmanship? Remember, dear.

responsibility. Some of you remember that. I had the responsibility to tell her, you can't sing. So there's a lot around you can do, but you can't sing. It's horrifying. You can't sing. No one enjoyed hearing. It was pitiful. I'm sure somebody got angry because I told her she couldn't sing. She could do other things, but she couldn't carry a tune, and she had a hard time unloading it if she tried to carry it. She didn't need to be trying to sing. She needed to do something else. There was a place for her to labor for the Lord, but not singing. I'm trying to say something to you. It's what we do in this life that reflects the change that Christ has made in our lives. If it's poorly done, it reflects a poor testimony. To say that God has changed your life and do the same old things, the same old way, doesn't say much about how much God has changed your life. To say that God has changed your life and live the same old way is not much of a testimony. To say that God has changed your life and to go to the same old haunts and do the same old things and listen to the same old music and drink the same old stuff doesn't say much about the amazing grace of God to change one's life. We're His workmanship. I grew up in a bar. I helped Daddy. You know, he taught me how to play cards and gamble. By the time I was 9, I was good enough to beat him. I just couldn't wait till I got to be old enough to play with the men. And I knew when Jesus changed my life. And I know I grew up in an era where people dressed up for church. And we had church clothes and that kind of thing. And, you know, we even have girls come to Crown College now from Baptist churches who've never owned a dress. And my heart goes out to them. Children are missing so much in childhood today. Teens missing. And you got churches having everything. You know, they've got preschool church and children's church and older children's church and teen church. And they adjust the church service to them so that they don't do the things they do in big church. And finally, when we find out 80% of the kids who get out of high school are leaving and not going to big church, I wonder what happened to them. Well, they say, "Well, I don't like this stuff. I got to have a little more rock and roll than this. I can't have all this restraint put on me." And in a desire to accommodate children, it's like a parent driving a car and saying, "Where do you want to go, Jimmy?" "Well, I want to go." "And where do you want to go, Julie?" "I want to go." "And where do you want to go, Johnny?" "I want to go." And there's a fight, and 45 minutes later, you don't know where to go because the kids are running the whole show. I mean, honestly, what have we done good for kids by turning life over to them when they're children and should have parents leading them? We all know that, don't we? We all know that. There are principled things a child should get in an ideal childhood, and they're not really the things we talk about. I gave this message to our people not long ago, just so burdened about it, and I thought it through, and I couldn't make a list. I couldn't make a list because not everybody can get everything on that list. But we can establish things like a Christian heritage for them to come into. I didn't have that, but I wanted to establish that for my children. And now my grandchildren have that. That type of thing. I should have said more about things they can enjoy in an ideal childhood. But our churches have forgotten why they exist because pastors have not led them the right way. Talk about leadership. The reason we're not leading right is because He's not leading us. You know? He leadeth me. We're His workmanship. And by the way, I get thinking when I'm right now at a point like this and just carrying on like a wild man, I get to thinking, I'm giving you the idea that I've got it all done. You know, I've got all the T's crossed and I's dotted. I don't. If I tell someone I'm a Christian, I want to look like a Christian. I want to be groomed like a man should be groomed because he's a Christian. If I dare to say I'm a preacher, I want someone to know that I have tried to cross all the T's and dot all the I's. And I'm not an offense to anyone. Why? Because I'm His workmanship. I'm His workmanship. Christian ladies should dress like Christians and behave like Christians. Why? Because they're His workmanship. I don't like this hard attitude against women. I don't like it. And by the way, it's not as much about items of clothing as this discretion. What to wear, when to wear it. You shouldn't be dressed like you're going to
to bed when you're going to the grocery

0: store, you know? And you shouldn't be look like you're going to wade into an ocean when you're walking down the street. And people can be taught that they can do what's right. We don't have to make a letter of the law for everything people do. I have a message I've given to our people on you choose the colors. Let's make sure we get the foundation in, get the flooring in, get the roof on, and get the structured walls up. But you choose what color you paint the walls, and you choose what color the countertop's going to be. We don't need to be trying to tell people every single solitary thing about their lives, but God can guide them. But there is a difference between a person who's a Christian and a person who's not a Christian, because the Christian is his workmanship. That's all I'm saying. And the way we do things, this sloppily going about it, that's not honoring to the Lord. It's not honoring to the Lord. And I saw a Christian group the other day, and I went by Chick-fil-A to get something, and they were on a mission trip, evidently. You could tell they were talking about church and church on their bus and things, and they looked pretty strange, and I think they should have been casually dressed, and I think they should have been comfortable, but they shouldn't have been naked nearly. But the fact is, they looked pretty strange, and so this happened. I had a coat on. I was out just like I'm dressed now, and two of them stopped at the door to open the door for me and said, "You look awful funny. I bet you're miserable in that outfit." And I thought, what kind of attitude do you have? You know? I mean, that's actually what they said. "You look awful funny. I bet you're miserable in that outfit." You know, they were saying that because they'd been prejudiced against anybody trying to look like this. You see, it's not what people are doing. It's the fierceness with which they're doing it, and the velocity that's behind their momentum, and all about anti, you know. Let's wreck it, tear it down. I flew into a place in Florida, and they said, we were driving from the airport, and they said, "See that church over there? You can only be 30 years old or younger if you come to that church. They don't want anybody over 30 in that church." And I said, "Well, what do you do about the elderly?" I said, "Don't know. Don't know." You see, once you move from the Bible and you make the designs, how far are you going to go with it? How far are you going to go? Well, I must stop on this. May God help us to have a working church where all the Lord's people are laboring for the Lord. And the person who needs the most help is me. I really do. I can get an attitude. And I want it to be Christ-like. You know, I like the idea of Jesus cleaning out the money changers. That seems like fun to me, you know. But you shouldn't, as I said earlier, take such delight in cleaning out the temple if you don't have a heart to weep over it. That's where I'm convicted. You ever get convicted? Toiling is required. There's a truth revealed here about the difference between labor and works. And there's a testimony reflected in the way we live, because we are His workmanship. "I shall never shine as I ought to shine, but I want to shine. I want to shine." I wish I knew how to talk about that. I really do. Because nothing in my hand I bring, simply to His cross I cling. And you say, "Well, you've got this terrible self-worth." Oh, no, no. God has accepted me. I mean, how could I feel better about anything? You know? You have this terrible feeling about yourself. You're just an awful sinner. Oh, listen. Jesus took me in. I'm a joint heir. No, I don't know what kind of crazy ideas you've got in your mind, but I don't know. I don't know how you're thinking about people and all, but the Almighty God has made me accepted in the Beloved. Amen. That's wonderful, isn't it?
1: Amen.
0: Yeah. That's wonderful. Well, let's try to help one another. Father, thank you for the day. Help us to bear down on having a working church, not some plaything, not some production, not some really big show, but a working church, in Jesus' name. Amen.
2: He is the one whom it's all about. It's about Him. This morning we're here because of Him. Our lives should glorify Him. Open your Bibles, please, to 1 Corinthians chapter 15. 1 Corinthians chapter number 15. What a joy to be here. I mean that. My, the singing is great. The spirit is wonderful. And the pastor is getting forgetful about things. He can't remember. But anyway, he was up here kind of mummering around trying to figure out what somebody said. But at his age, we'll forgive him and just go on and serve God this morning. Amen. I love your pastor. I really do. I like this guy because he is real. And I mean that in the right way. I've never heard him criticize, bellyache, complain. He just loves the Lord, loves his people. He's a great blessing to me personally just to be with. I'd appreciate your prayers. I'm off next week, then back to camp for two more weeks, and I love camp. 16 years old, a teenager's favorite position, flat on my back in bed. I received Christ as my Savior. I got saved at camp, never got over it. Every summer, here I am, 24 years old, and 8 or 10 weeks every summer, I go to camp. Now, I love camp, and I got turned around. I'm not 24, I'm not 28, I'm 82, but anyway, whatever I am, I love camp, I do. I trust you'll pray for camp, see the kids go to camp. What an impression that makes. Look in your Bible, 1 Corinthians 15, verse number 1. Paul said, "Moreover, brethren, I declare unto you the gospel which I preached unto you, which ye also have received, unless wherein ye stand. By which also ye are saved, if ye keep in memory what I preached unto you, unless ye have believed in vain. I deliver unto you, first of all, that which I also received, how that Christ died for our sin, according to the Scripture, that He was buried. He rose again the third day, according to the Scripture, that He was seen of Cephas, then of the 12. After that, He was seen of about 500 brethren at once, in whom the greater part remained to the present. Some are fallen asleep." Why preach the gospel? First of all, unsaved people need to hear the gospel. Number two, unsaved church members need to be reminded of the gospel. Every year, I see a number of church members come and receive Christ as their Savior. Why? Because they're hypocrites. No, one reason, the devil blinds people to the gospel. Therefore, it's so important periodically, the gospel is preached. Number two, when I hear the gospel it preached, it thrills me. It blesses my heart to think what Jesus Christ has done for me. Number three, when someone preaches the gospel, I'm stirred to reach out and touch somebody else with the gospel of Jesus Christ. Number one, first of all, very simply, to have the gospel, there must be, number one, before anything else, Paul mentions communication, the importance of communication. Why is it urgent you and I tell the gospel to somebody else? Unsaved people cannot be saved unless they hear the gospel. Paul said, "I deliver unto you, first of all, the gospel." Why? The first thing unsaved people have to hear is the gospel. The Bible says this, "Faith comes by hearing, and hearing by the word of God." Let that sink in. No matter how deep your concern, how heavy your burden, how many tears you shed, unsaved people cannot get saved, will not get saved, unless you tell them how to get saved. And Paul emphasizes, first of all, communication. He mentions four words, communing, you and I telling somebody else how to get saved. Number one, the first word Paul uses is the word declare. Look in your Bible at verse number one. Paul said, "Moreover, brethren, I declare unto you the gospel." The word declare means this, tell somebody something new, something they've never ever heard before. We're back to that, aren't we? Unsaved people cannot get saved unless you tell them how to get saved. We must tell them something they never heard. That's the gospel of Jesus Christ. Number one, the word declare means tell people something new. Number two, second word there, my friend, is the word preach. Look in your Bible at verse number one. "Well, brethren, I declare unto you the gospel which I preached unto you." Look at verse number 11, please. In verse 11, Paul said, "Wherefore, so we preach." Paul emphasized preaching. Today across America, preaching is laughed at, it's ridiculed, it's called old-fashioned, it's called outdated. Paul said, the preaching of the cross is foolishness to them that perish. Most of us today, we're saying, why, one day we heard a man preach. I heard a man preach one time, I was called to preach. Another man preach, I got baptized. The Bible exalts and lifts up the preaching of the word of God. God. Bible preachers, by the way, were strong preachers. First of all, used there is the word deliver. Look in your Bible, verse number 3. I delivered unto you, first of all, which I also... The word deliver has the idea of force, the idea of unction, the idea of power, authority. My friend, Bible preaching should be authoritative preaching. It's not you take your pick. It's what God's word says. And my friend, on the subject of salvation, God's word is plain and careful. Salvation is found in a person and nowhere else. Paul said that we have redemption through his Son. The Bible says neither is there salvation in any other. There is none other name under heaven given among men whereby we must be saved. My friend, we must unashamedly declare there's one way to heaven. That way is not a church or a baptistry. That way is Jesus Christ. That's the word Paul uses. Interesting. Read your Bible at verse number 15. In verse 15, Paul said, yea, and found false witness of God, because we have testified. The word testified means this. It means to witness. You say, Brother Mark, I'm not sure I could do that. I'm just not sure I could tell somebody the God. Wait. I can do all things through Christ that strengtheneth me. You can. Let me share something with you. The Apostle Paul, great preacher. Apostle Paul, brilliant mind. How did Paul witness? Hear it 8 times in your Bible. When Paul witnessed, what did he do? He just gave his testimony how he got saved. Friend, the least you can do is go to a coworker, a neighbor, a friend, and say, hey, I'll tell you about the greatest thing ever happened to me in my life, about the time I received Christ. Tell them how you got saved. Then ask them if they also would like to accept Jesus Christ. I was coming from Great Falls, Montana, flying into Minneapolis, and sitting beside me was a guy, and he kept leaning up, talking to the fellow in the seat ahead of us. And pretty soon we got talking. He said, what do you do? I said, I'm an evangelist. Oh, he said, that's interesting. I said, where do you live? He said, Mankato, Minnesota. I said, I've been there. He said, I know you have. I bet you went to Grace Baptist Church. I said, yes, I did. He said, I'll tell you something. He said, now, I got to get it straight to you, sir. I'm a Lutheran. I'm depending on Christ to get me into heaven. Not a church, not baptism. He said, sir, I'm depending 100% on Jesus Christ. I'm quoting him now. He said, some Lutherans believe in baptism. I don't. I believe it's all Christ. I said, well, thank God. I'm glad about that. We talked a while. Pretty soon he said, sir, God put you in that seat. What do you mean? So the guy that I'm talking to, he said, he's my best friend. We're in business together. He said, our families are close. We go on vacations together. We have picnics together. We go see the twins play together. He said, we're the best of friends. He said, I got to tell you something. The last 3 or 4 days, God's been all over me. My very best friend, I've never told how to go to heaven, how to get saved. He said, it would just crush me if somehow he died and did not know how to get saved. He said, sir, this morning before I left my room, I got on my knees. I said, God, Ed needs to get saved. I'm not sure I know how to tell him. Today I prayed and said, God, put somebody on that airplane that can show me how to tell Ed how to get saved. So between Minneapolis and Mankato, there's a rest area. I'm driving. He said, I'm in charge. I'm going to pull over there and tell him how to get saved. He said, can you help me with it? He said, I got a New Testament. Can you help me without it? I said, buddy, you're talking to the right guy. Amen. That's right. I explained to him the Romans Road. He said, now pray for me. Between Minneapolis and Mankato and the rest area, I'm pulling in and showing my friend how to get saved. Again, he said this, what a tragedy, what a shame. Would I really be a friend if I left my best friend go to hell and never tried to get him saved? That's a good question. How about your best friend? The guy you play golf with, the guy you work beside, the neighbors you talk to, your relatives. My friend, how can they believe in whom and him of whom they have not heard? The answer is they can't believe unless you and I open our mouth and tell them how to find Jesus Christ. The first thing Paul does, talks about communication. Number 2, he talks about the contents of the gospel. What is the gospel? Look in your Bible, verses 3 and 4. Deliver unto you, first of all, that which I also received, how that Christ died for our sins, according to the Scripture, that he was buried, that he rose again the third day, according to the Scripture. Now, Paul mentions 3 things about the gospel. First of all, number 1, Paul mentions the gospel deals with the area of expiation. What does that mean? Expiation means taking away of our sin. The Old Testament word was atonement. In the Old Testament, sin was covered, not taken away. Christ on the cross, the Bible says, he bore our sin in his body on the tree. He was our substitute. Therefore, when Christ died, he took away our sin. Who his own self, that means alone, bore our sin in his body on the cross. Get that. It was Christ alone. Not Christ plus baptism. Not Christ plus good works. Hear me. You try to add to what Christ has done. You have diluted the blood of Christ. You don't have salvation. You have damnation. It's trusting Christ alone that saves. Now, what are you trusting? Hope you're not trusting your good works. The Bible says, not by works of righteousness we have done. According to his mercy has he saved us. It's trusting, I got to repeat this, it's so important. Heaven and hell depend on this. Are you trusting Christ alone for your salvation? On that cross, he did not die for his sin. He was our substitute. My, what graciousness. What love. Sin for us sinners. He bore our sin on the cross. The first word God uses, Paul uses there, is the word expiation. Christ died for our sin. Second word, my friend, is the word expiration. Christ died. He expired. Now, there's all kinds of idiots in the world. Excuse me, but it's true. Years ago, a guy wrote a book called The Passover Plot. Here's what he wrote. He said, on the cross, Christ did not die. He fainted. Just fainted. They put him in the tomb. After 3 days, through the coldness of the tomb, he was revived. He stood up, pushed the rock aside, and walked out. He did not really die. Now, friend, if you believe that, you probably live next door to Donald Duck, and Pluto probably lives down the block, and Bugs Bunny is probably your mailman. Okay? That is absolutely dumb and ridiculous. Now, follow me here, okay? First of all, for 6 hours, Christ hung on a cross. He had nails driven in his hands and his feet. He couldn't walk. On top of that, how could he push a stone with those hands? Historians tell us the stone in front of the tomb weighed probably, well, a minimum, 1.5 ton. Here's a guy with crucified feet, crucified hands, blood pouring out of his side, is going to get up because of the coldness of the tomb and push a rock up around and walk out. Now, if that's really true, let's do away with Mayo Clinic. Let's forget hospitals. Let's find some coal caves and put people in there. That's ridiculous. It's ridiculous. And my friend, the truth is Christ died. Why did he die? Because the Bible says, here it is, the wages of sin is death. God said, the soul of sinneth, not just the body, the soul of sinneth, it shall surely die. What kind of death does that mean? The Bible, John said, I saw which is hell, which is the second death. Because of our sin, the Bible says, we're heading for hell. On that cross, Christ bore our hell. He had to die physically. He and my friend, all of that, but he bore our sin spiritually so we could be saved. The first word there, my friend, is the word expiration. Second word is the word expiration. The third word is the word, here we go, exclamation. Look at verse number 4. In verse 4, he was buried, then he rose again the third day, according to the scripture. In the early church, when two Christians met on the walk, they say, Christ the Lord is risen. The reply was, Christ the Lord is risen indeed. That is the difference, my friend. That's the difference that makes a difference. We serve a living Savior. He's in the world today. And thank God, because he's alive, he can help us. He can save us. He can be with us. All the cults, all the other gods, they're dead, decayed, putrefied, buried, turned to dust. But Jesus Christ is as much alive right now as he ever was, my friend. And because he's alive, he can become the best friend you'll ever have if you'll accept him as your own personal Savior. I was preaching Fort Madison, Iowa, and the pastor's wife come and said, Brother Mark, she said, I went calling. I had a calling card. I went out and knocked on the door of a house. A lady opened the door, and I said, hello. I am a Mrs. Beale, the pastor's wife, and I just wanted to drop by and see you. She said, thank you for coming, but I'm sorry, I'm in a hurry. My father's in the hospital. He's dying. But she said, please, please come back. I said, okay, I will. 2 or 3 times, Mrs. Beale tried to go back. The lady was not home. She went back one day, knocked on the door. They opened the door and asked her in. And Mrs. Beale said, "Did your father die?" She said, "Yes." But she said, "You know, when you were here, they gave me a little piece of paper to read to my dad. What it was God's simple plan of salvation." Said, "I read it to him. I gave it to him." She said, "My dad changed. He was grouchy, mean, ornery, didn't want to die." She said, "I go in the room time and time again. He's reading that paper. His whole attitude changed. He started smiling, laughing. Everything was changed." He said, "Not only that, but here's something. Every time a visitor would come in, my dad had a little track, God's simple plan of salvation. Then the visitor would say, 'You know, since I've been sick, my eyes aren't very well.' He said, would you please read this to me?" He said, "I'll bet at least 15 people read that track. Because of that track," she said, "I got saved. My brother got saved." So I know at least 6 people got saved because of that track. The day came when my dad died, and the funeral ended. We just had a few minutes alone with the open coffin before it was all over. We're standing there and talking about the change that come over Dad and how God saved him. But my brother reached in his pocket and took out that track. So, you know, Dad lived by this the last days of his life. He died by it. He reached out and put that track in Dad's hands, and we closed the coffin. That's the gospel. That's it, friend. It works. But we don't have to be ashamed of it. Thank God, it works today. And God help us, the gospel that changed that man's life can change your life, change your friend's life. God give us a desire, a burning desire to share the gospel of Christ. There's some whim, you know, somebody you claim to love might find him as their Savior. Number 3, and I'm through this morning. Thirdly, we find, my friend, the last thing we find is conversion. Now, how is somebody saved? How does somebody come to the point where they can say, "I know for sure I'm going to heaven"? Number 1, first of all, my friend, conversion is expedient. Expedient is something that must happen. Look in your Bible at verse number 3. "I deliver it unto you," Paul said, "what? First of all, that which I also receive." What did Paul say? First, my friend, the most important thing you must do before anything else is accept Christ. It's not change your life, then accept Christ. You can die and go to hell trying to change your life. It's not saying, "I'm going to turn over a new leaf." No, my friend. First, before anything else, you must accept Christ. What Paul said, the first thing we need to do is to come and accept Jesus Christ. Seek ye first, the Bible says, the kingdom of God. Number 1, it's expedient. The most important thing you ever do is get saved, because the most important thing you have is not a house or a car or a job or a bank account. The most important thing you have, sir, is a soul. And Christ said, "What shall it profit a man if he gain the whole world and lose his own soul?" You're the wealthiest man in Indianapolis and go to hell. Christ said, "You're a loser." Most popular kid in your school, and you burn. Christ said, "You're a loser, my friend." That's why the emphasis is first, come and accept Christ. First of all, he said salvation is expedient. Number 2, he said salvation, my friend, not expedient. It's exclusive. Don't miss a word. Exclusive. What are you saying, preacher? Salvation is found not in one place. Is found in one person. Look at verse 3. "I deliver unto you, first of all, that which I also received, how that Christ died for our sin, according to the Scripture. He was buried. He rose again the third day." Verse 5. "He was seen." Verse 6. "He was seen." Verse 7. "He was seen." Verse 8. "He was seen." My friend, it hammers the idea. Bible salvation is exclusive. It is found in Christ. 7 times in 2 verses, it refers to him. See, I witness to people. Hotels, airplanes, everybody say, "Oh, yeah, you're going to heaven?" "Yeah, I'm going to heaven because I joined the church. I got baptized. I'm living a good life." My friend, any detour around Christ is a detour into hell, because salvation is found in him. Neither is there salvation in any other. There is none other name under heaven given among men whereby we must be saved. It's Christ alone that saves. Number three, it's expedient, it's exclusive, it's experienced. You become a Christian when you receive, here's your Bible, as many as received Him, to them gave He power to become the sons of God. Now, by receiving Christ, Jesus said, "Behold, I stand at the door and knock. If any man hear my voice, open the door. I'll come into him and sup with him, and he with me." We become a Christian when we ask Christ to come into our heart and be our Savior. That is Bible salvation. Look at your Bible now. At verse number 1. Interesting. Paul said, "I delivered unto you first of all," verse 1, "Moreover, I declare unto you the gospel which I preached unto you, which also you have received." Got that word? Received. Believing about Christ does not save. You ready? Believing the Bible doesn't save. Paul preached to a king. He said, "Believest thou the scripture?" "I know thou believest." He said, "Agrippa, I know you believe the Bible. But that king is not in heaven today. So there's more to salvation than believing the Bible." What is Bible salvation? How else could I say it? I'll say it again. When you make a definite decision at a definite time and invite Christ into your heart, and the Bible says now is the accepted time, now is the day of salvation. I know something. Paul, how did you get saved? Verse 1, Paul said, "How were you saved? How did you get saved?" He said, "You have received," right in the church of Corinth. He said, "You guys in Corinth are going to heaven. Why? You received Christ." Now look down at verse 3. "Paul said unto you, first of all," you ready? "That which I also received." I like that. Paul said, "You know what? I got saved the same way you got saved. And if you're saved, you got saved the same way I got saved." How? "By receiving Jesus Christ." A dear friend of mine went to Crete, Illinois, to start a church. One day he was out knocking on doors, knocked on a door. We're talking now about in the early 60s. A lady opened the door. He said, "Hello, I'm Pastor Jesse. I'm starting a church." She said, "Well, I've been thinking about spiritual things. Please come in." Now, in those days, nothing was thought of a guy going in a house and showing somebody how to get saved. She went in and said, and Brother Jesse went in and said, "I opened the Bible," showed her how to get saved. When he got through, she bowed her head and accepted Christ. He's sitting there showing this woman how to live for God. All of a sudden, the door opened. A man walked in, her husband, was stood right in front of Brother Jesse. He said, "Who are you?" He said, "Sir, my name's Lavelle Jesse. I'm starting a church." "What are you doing here?" "Well, sir, I've come to show your wife how to become a Christian." He said, "I'm going to tell you one time, buddy. Get out of that chair. Get out that door. And never, ever, ever come back again. Get out!" The judge said it was his house. Nothing I could do. I left. He said, "But I was concerned about that woman. I was sure she got saved, but she needed to grow. How in the world is she going to grow?" One day he said, "I got my wife in the car. I said, now, honey, here's the deal. We're going back to that house. And I'm going up and pretend like if the husband opens the door, pretend like I've never been there before. If he's not there and his wife is there, you come on up. We'll go in together." I said, "Okay." So I pulled up in front of the house. I went up and ring the doorbell. Guess who opened the door? I said, "Hi, I'm LaBelle." He said, "I know who you are. Get in here." So I walked in. He said, "Sit down there." So I said, "No." So I open your fat mouth. Tell me what you want to tell me. Come on. What do you want to tell me? He said, "I'm coming to tell you you're a sinner. And because you're a filthy sin, you're heading for hell. I'll tell you something else. In spite of your sin, Jesus Christ loved you. On that cross, he bled for you. He died for you. He gave everything he had for you." Number three, to become a Christian, you have to receive Jesus Christ. He said, "Now, right here, right now, you want to accept Christ?" And I said, "Yes." He said, "You didn't hear me. Right here, right now, you want to accept Christ?" He said, "Yes, I want to accept Christ." I said, "Let's kneel down." So we knelt down. The guy prayed and accepted Christ. Got up and said, "What now?" Okay. "I'll tell you what now. You got to bring your wife to church Sunday. She got saved the other day. When I finished preaching, there was an invitation hymn. At that hymn, the two of you ought to walk down the aisle and make it public you got saved." He said, "Ha, piece of cake." He said, "I've been drunk in public. If what you told me was true, I'll do it." "What else?" "Well, you ought to follow Christ in baptism. Now, baptism doesn't save. It's a testimony you have been saved. Are you willing to get baptized? He said, how? He said, we dunk them. We take them under. Baptist through the ears, that's real baptism. It's not putting water on the head. He said, oh, okay. He didn't lie to me. He said, I told you the truth. He said, you know what? I guess after all Jesus Christ did for me, he's worth getting wet for. Who am I doing this? He said, Sunday night. He said, I'll be there. He said, what else? He said, every day you ought to read your Bible. He said, you got to read your Bible. You're going to live for God. It'll give you strength and information. He said, what else? Brother Jesse said, time out. Come on. You and I both know I was here before. You kicked me out. I come back. You asked me in. He said, what changed? He said, one thing. My wife. He said, I can't believe it. She'd been kind, sweet, loving, no back talk, no griping. He said, I realized that day she got something. He said, she doesn't know this. But two or three nights, I got out of bed. I thought she was asleep. I come out, knelt down by the chair, and I prayed and said, oh, God, send that preacher back. I need in my life what my wife got in her life. He said, preacher, I got saved because my wife was changed for the gospel of Jesus Christ. I tell you something, it is no secret what God can do. What he's done for others, glory to God, he'll do for you if you'll come to Christ. Will you bow your head for prayer? Our heads are bowed, our eyes are closed. Two questions. I'm not asking if you're a church member. I'm not asking if you've been baptized. I'm asking one question. When you point to a time in your life when you realize you were a sinner, you acknowledge you could not save yourself, and by an act of faith, you invited Christ into your heart to be your Savior. You might be a church member and not done that. You might have been baptized and not sure you're on the way to heaven. With our heads bowed and our eyes closed, who will say, preacher, I'm not sure I'm a Christian. I got doubts about it. Maybe I know I'm not a Christian, but I'm concerned about that. Preacher, I'm just not sure. Pray for me. I'd love to pray for you. I won't embarrass you. I won't point you out. I'm not going to try and drag you down an aisle. But you say, preacher, I'm not sure. I've received him. And I want you to pray for me. If you mean that, right now, quickly and quietly, will you just lift that hand up toward heaven? Let me see it. Let me pray for you. Preacher, I'm not sure. Thank you. God bless you. Who else? Preacher, thank you. God bless you. I'm not sure I'm saved. Thank you. God bless you. Friend, that's one thing you want to be sure of. Who else? Preacher, I'm not sure I'm a Christian. I made a decision once. I don't love the Bible. I don't love the church. I don't love Christ. I'm not sure it was real. But then, Marcus, you pray for three folk this morning. Include me in that prayer. I'm just not sure. Anybody else? Let me just see your hand. Up and right back down. I'll give you 10 seconds. Anybody else? Can I pray for you? Can I plead for you? Thank you. I see it. God bless your heart. I see it back there. I see it there. Bless your sweetheart. I see it there. God bless your soul. I'm going to tarry just a minute. I've seen six hands. Does somebody else say, preacher, I'm not sure about this? As you pray for six others, include me. Is there anybody else? 10 seconds, I'm going to change it. Anybody else? Last call. If I miss it, God bless you, sir. God bless you. 5 seconds. Anybody else? Quickly, quickly. Okay, question number two. Somebody you love, work beside, live beside, their blood flows in your veins. You call them friend. They may be your friend, but I got a question. Are you really their friend if you never tell them how to get saved? Friends don't let friends go to hell without trying to get them saved. With our heads bowed, who will say, "Preacher, I'm a Christian, but God spoke to my heart today. I've not been a true friend to my friends or someone I know and love. They're a heartbeat from hell. They never heard how to escape it. Preacher, I'm a Christian, but God spoke to my heart about talking to somebody. It's not going to be easy. But I realized this morning I could at least give him my testimony. I'm a believer. I know I'm going to heaven, but I want to take somebody with me. Preacher, pray for me as a Christian." God, just see your hand right now. Lift it up. Let me see it. Put it right back all over the auditorium. All over, all over. Still going up. Still going up. Still going up. Thank God. Still going up. Still going up. Still going up. Glory to God. Still going up. Father, thank you for this being the day of your visitation. You visited us. Not to condemn us or hammer us. You visited seven people today. Thank you that they might be saved. And God, I pray today, might they come to you. I plead in Jesus' name, before they walk out the door, may they have received you into their heart and into their soul. Then I pray for a multitude of believers you spoke to today. Oh, God, may we compel them to come in. God, make it hard for us just to slough this off. May it grip us. Even on the way home today, may we stop at somebody's house and share the gospel. Bless the invitation in Christ's name. Would you sit there with your head bowed, your eyes closed? We're not going to sing this morning. Listen carefully. In a minute, I'm going to have you stand with your head bowed and your eyes closed. Now, if you're not sure you're saved, when I have you stand, the instrument's going to play. I've been inviting you to do the greatest thing you'll ever do, not in your life, in your existence. If you're not sure you're saved, I'm going to invite you to get out of that seat in the nearest aisle and make your way to the front. You meet the pastor, one of the pastors here, and just tell him, "I'm not sure." Now, what's going to happen? Nothing mystical or magical. Somebody will take a Bible, a man with a man, lady with a lady. They'll take you in a room, open the Bible, and show you how to receive Christ. Not baptism, not church membership. You want to get saved, they'll pray with you and help you invite Christ into your heart. That is salvation. Don't reject Christ after all he's done for you. Don't trample on him after Calvary. If you need to get saved, you come, you come. Let somebody lead you to Christ. I'm talking to a great number of Christians. What are you going to do? Well, I know. Yeah, I know. And what I preached this morning, you've known for years and years and years. And you've had that friend for years and years and years and never told them after all these years. Oh, God, help us. God, help us. We're not playing some kind of game. Heaven's real. Hell's real. Your responsibility is real today. If God spoke to your heart as a Christian, maybe you want to come and kneel and pray for that friend. Maybe you want to come and kneel and say, "God, forgive me for my slothfulness and give me the unction, the courage, the anointing I need to witness to my friend." Get out of yourself today and get concerned about somebody else today. That's the invitation. Want to have you stand? Want to get saved? Come and tell the preacher. It's a little different. Ask the person beside you. I guarantee you they'll come with you. You're a Christian. God spoke to your heart. Want to come and confess some sin? Want to come and ask God to give you boldness and pray for that friend? Then you do it. Heads are bowed, eyes are closed. Right now, everybody in this auditorium, I want you to stand to your feet. Stand right up. Come on, everybody. Stand up. Come on, stand up. Stand right up. If God's speaking to your heart, I want you to slip out and come. Right now, as the instrument plays, play it.
3: We're several hundred down in attendance tonight. We have our college has been dismissed and people are traveling. And I tell you what, I'm proud of this good crowd tonight. And I thank you as they're coming around. Am I on here, Brother Adam? I want to thank you for 2013. This theme has helped me so much increase our faith. We had 49 weeks of that Bible study on Wednesday night, and I believe it's been for the pastor's sake. And I'm very excited about, we're going to be bringing that down. I'm hoping it's now in my heart after 52 weeks. I'm very excited about next Sunday night showing you where we're headed with a theme for the year. And I want you to know next week when you come, you will receive in the bulletin two inserts. One is your budget insert. We do it every year because January Sunday morning I begin speaking on finances. And I've done it for all these years. We have more adults saved and stay in the church in January than any other time of the year, speaking about money. Jesus spoke more about money than he did heaven and hell combined. Something important about money. And I'm not trying to get necessarily more money out of God's people, though it would not be a bad thing. But it's like squeezing blood out of a turnip. I think you give all the time. I want us all to live within our means and in a budget and biblical approach to money. And so we'll have that insert. And then next week you'll have the insert. And you don't turn that into me. That's up to you, Keith. And then your personal goals, your goals for your life, your Bible goals, your soul winning goals, your prayer life goals, spiritual goals and family goals and financial goals and all those things, educational, academic goals, what you want to see accomplished in 2014. I don't believe in letting the year come to us. I believe we go to the year. And I'm going to the year all fired up. I can hardly wait. The vision, the goals that I have for my own personal life. Tonight, as we begin here in Matthew chapter 2, the Bible says now, when Jesus was born in Bethlehem of Judea, in the days of Herod the king, there came wise men from the east to Jerusalem saying, "Where is he that is born king of the Jews? For we have seen his star in the east and are come to worship him." When Herod the king had heard these things, he was troubled, and all Jerusalem with him. And when he had gathered all the chief priests and scribes and people together, he demanded of them where Christ should be born. They said unto him, "In Bethlehem of Judea, for thus it is written by the prophet," and he quotes from Micah, "Thou, Bethlehem, in the land of Judah, art not thou the least among the princes of Judah? For out of thee shall come a governor that shall rule my people Israel." Then Herod, when he had privily called the wise men, inquired of them diligently what time the star appeared. And he sent them, the Bible says, to Bethlehem. And it said, "Go search diligently for the young child. And when you have found him, bring word again that I may come and worship him also." When they heard the king had departed, lo, the star which they saw in the east went before them till it came and stood over where the young child was. And when they saw the star, they rejoiced with exceeding great joy. And when they were come into the house, they saw the young child and Mary his mother, and fell down and worshipped him. And when they had opened their treasures, they presented unto him gifts of gold and frankincense and myrrh. And being warned of God in a dream that they should not return to Herod, they departed into their own country another way. And when they departed, behold, the angel of the Lord appeared unto Joseph in a dream, saying, "Arise, take the young child and his mother, and flee to Egypt. Thou shalt be there until I bring thee word, for Herod will seek the young child to destroy him." And when he arose, he took the young child and his mother by night and departed into Egypt. And it was there until the death of Herod, that it might be fulfilled which is spoken of the Lord by the prophet, saying, "Out of Egypt I have called my son." Then Herod, when he saw that he was mocked, for the wise men was... of the wise men was exceeding wroth, and sent forth and slew the children that were in Bethlehem, all the coasts thereof, from 2 years old and under, according to the time which he had diligently inquired of the wise men. Then was fulfilled that which is spoken in Jeremiah the prophet. In Ramah there was a voice heard lamentation and weeping and great mourning. Rachel weeping for her children and would not be comforted. Verse 20 says, saying, arise and take the young child and his mother and go to the land of Israel, for they are dead which sought after the young child's life. And he arose and took the young child and his mother and came to the land of Israel. The ministry is great. It's wonderful to be in the ministry. And one of our purposes we have felt in the ministry is to breathe hope into God's people. I don't want us to live hopeless. I want us to try to do our best to breathe hope into young people, into children. That's why since our school began 36 years ago, I go to elementary chapel every week. I want to breathe hope in those kids. I want to go then upstairs to the high school chapel, breathe hope to those kids. Then I come over here to the college and I preach to the college students, trying to bring hope to these young people. I want to bring hope to the mother that's raising her family by herself and to the man that's raising his children by himself. I want to bring hope to the aged senior saint. I want to bring hope to those that are going through financial trials, those that are going through physical trials. I think every Christian needs to live their life in hope. Now, there's much that attacks our hope. And that hope, that when it's attacked, when we begin to feel hopeless, it's a trick of the devil. We've been here all these years. I must confess, when I've at times tried to breathe hope with you and into you, there have been moments I have felt very hopeless. You see, the old flesh is real. And he'll fight you. He will fight us as well. I might be mistaken with this, but I think the lady in the church that would be fought more by the devil than any other lady would be the pastor's wife. I believe the devil has a great attack against the man of God and against the man of God's wife. We're told that 80% of preachers' wives do not want to be preachers' wives. That bothers me. I can't imagine not wanting to be married to a man of God. Well, I can understand because they understand. They see our feet of clay. My wife knows my weaknesses. She knows my frailty. She knows. She can read it. Now, I don't come home and dump on her all the troubles of my life or the difficulties I face like you face. I don't tell her those things, but she many times can read that. We were talking recently, and she said something like this: there's not a lot of encouragement that happens in your life, is there? Sometimes, no. Sometimes it seems like day after day, the struggles. You know what I'm talking about. You face them too. All of us face those things. But tonight I want to bring to you one word in these few moments. On this message before Christmas, one word this morning, it was Jesus. Tonight it's hope. Hope. I want the young people of this church to know what it is to have hope. Hope is anticipation of good in the near future. Anticipation. Many folks cannot anticipate any good. We look too much at our surroundings. I don't find any hope in this president. I don't find any hope in the Speaker of the House. I don't find any hope in Congress. Just a couple here and there. I don't find any hope in the news media. I don't find hope in those 9 Supreme Court justices. I don't find hope in the sin that has captured this nation. And now right is wrong and wrong is right. January, supposed to go into law. Thank God we have enough to put on the ballot. The governor's already signed it that boys can go in girls' restrooms and girls can go in boys' restrooms. 6 million children, 12th grade and below, they can also share same showers. if they feel more comfortable with the girls. What a heathen state that we would attack children. What a heathen state. Say, well, you're watching online around the world, say, I'm glad I don't live in California. The entire eastern seaboard, when he signed that into law a few months ago, entire eastern seaboard without fail said, this is wonderful because we'd like to do the same thing. I remind you, California did vote down homosexuality. The Supreme Court turned it down. And we're having state after state says, let's embrace this. Let's embrace this. We live in a day where there's very little hope. So where do we find our hope? My hope is built on nothing less than Jesus' blood and his righteousness. That's why if you'll listen, I'll allude to something periodically going on in this country of ours, but I don't talk much about it because there's no hope there. You've heard it all week long. Why dump that garbage on you when you come to church? I've not been talking about this health care law. One time I mentioned last week, why would you want government to take care of your health? I'm not spending time on that nonsense. They don't even know what they're doing. That gives me great hope. You say, my goodness, Congress should stay and should work on a budget. We're safest when Congress leaves town. They say it's a do-nothing Congress. Thank you very much. Continue to do nothing. I believe in hope, the anticipation of good in the very near future. Just think, it could be the trump. The dead in Christ shall rise first. And we which are alive and remain shall be caught up together to meet them in the clouds. And wherefore shall it ever be with the Lord? I want you to notice in this Christmas story that's before us, Jesus was born during a hopeless time. Jesus was born during a hopeless time. Notice what it says in chapter 2 and verse number 1. Now, when Jesus was born in Bethlehem of Judea in the days of church, what's the man's name? Herod the king. Herod wasn't going to Sunday school. Herod wasn't in Bible study. Herod had a rejection and a hatred toward God. And yet, he was born, Jesus, in that moment. I think of how that we're born. Many of our kids and many of our people are living. We're all together living in a time that seems hopeless. Whenever I think about the fact that we have now slaughtered 60 million babies, I was pondering that this past week. Can you imagine over the last 40 years, we got married, it was illegal to kill a baby. Can you imagine if we had another of those 60 million as American citizens? As American citizens? If we could have brought them up to know God and love God, I wonder if we destroyed one that could have really seen a change here in this country of ours. We're living in the most wicked time. We lead the world in killing babies. We lead the world in abortion and divorce. We lead the world in so much sin and neglect of children, abuse of children. Now, you can look at that all day long if you want, but you can look at it as our Lord did. That's why he came. He came not to call the righteous unto repentance, but sinners. Young man, God and his grace may have just raised you up to be the one that leads an area, a city, a church, or a state, or a country back to God. Mothers and dads, you must raise children in your home thinking the touch of God may just be on our son's life, our daughter's life. And though the night is so dark, and though there's so much sin, and there's corruption, and a reprobate mind is everywhere, we may just be raising the man of God, that could help bring America back to God. I guarantee it. There are men in this room, young men in this room, I could name their names, that I have watched. I believe that you are raising a man of God, and some of you don't even know it. You have that's graced your home. You say, well, my son can't even stand up and say his name without getting embarrassed. That sounds like 99.9% of all preachers. Oh, they'd call me Treber, and I'd break out.

sometimes steal away into his little nursery room and your in his little room at night and lay there and stand there by his crib. And as he's sleeping away, kneel at his crib. I can remember going to Tim's crib and praying, "Oh God, raise him up." I can remember going to Tiffany's crib and Tabitha. And I know my wife did the same, praying that God would use our kids for his glory. You just may be raising a great man of God. You might be raising a Larry Evans. I wonder many times, Larry and Brenda Evans, I've wondered many times, church has no idea how much they have helped steady my life. They're just there. They're just there. And Brenda's mother's here. I wonder if she, when she was raising Brenda and Brother Jim, your husband who's with the Lord, I wonder if you knew what you were raising in that daughter. Brother Evans, I knew your parents, you're both with the Lord. I wonder if they knew they're raising a man of God. Doesn't mean he has to be the pastor. He may be the chairman of the deacons. He may be the maintenance man of the church. God raises up that great Temple Baptist Church. God raised up a man to preach there years ago, and now the Temple University and Temple Hospitals, they never realized that what God was doing, but God did it. I think of that great church in the East Coast where the pastor was renowned and hundreds and a thousand were coming. That beautiful edifice of a building. They could not find a pastor when he resigned. And they looked and they looked and they could not find a man of God. The dear old black janitor was mopping floors, singing about Jesus. The church knew who he was and they asked him, "We want you to be our pastor." He said, "I'm a janitor." They said, "You're a man of God." And he went to that church and began to preach in that church. And it went from 1,000 to 2,000 to 3,000 to 4,000. And he wrote page number 205 in your psalm book. If the world from you withhold of its silver and its gold, and you have to get along with meager fare, just remember in God's word how he feeds the little birds. Take your burden to the Lord and leave it there. Leave it there. Leave it there. Take your burden to the Lord. The janitor wrote that, who became the pastor. Take your burden to the Lord and leave it there. If you trust and never doubt, oh, he will surely bring you out. Take your burden to the Lord and leave it there. You dear parents raising children, you're so privileged. That day is come and gone. No children to go have prayer with tonight in our home. No children to have a word of prayer and say, "Kids, it's been a wonderful day in God's house, hasn't it?" It seemed like we're going to have those kids for so many years. And it came and it left us in just a heartbeat. Now they have their family. Tonight, Jesus was born during a hopeless time. You young teenagers, if you're not careful, you're thinking, "Oh my goodness, how could I ever want to have children in a day like this? It's so wicked." It's always been wicked. Always been wicked. Was it George H. Bush that sent us into Bosnia, I believe? I remember a high school boy, I was talking to him. He goes, "I don't want to go to school anymore. I'm going to quit school." I said, "Why?" And he said, "I'm going to quit school because," he said, "somebody's just, a president going to send us into war. I'll have to get drafted and go to war and fight and die. There's hopelessness." Old friend, God may cause you to be the one that turns something around. For the heart of those years, Lieutenant Colonel tonight, they were not wasted. John Eisenhower died last night. General Eisenhower's son, 5-star general, and that great general in the army, Brother Lee, that great wrote "A Nation Forgetting God," the great historian. I wonder what he did to help take from his dad, General Eisenhower, who was elected in 52 and again in 56 and was our president. I wonder what he took from his dad, a value.

0: values and thrust in his life. I wonder what a change he's had on the lives of others. Oh, I've not lived my life like, oh, it's so terrible. I'm telling you, that's the day I'd want to be born. I don't want to be born in the day when everything is peaches and cream. I don't want to be born when everything is perfect. Friend, our economy's a mess. Our morals are a mess. Our families are a mess. Our teenagers worldwide and nationwide are a mess. What a great time to become a youth pastor. What a, amen. If I do my own amen, it takes a lot longer. And my mind's thinking right now. I'm thinking about it, amen. It's all connecting right now. I'll tell you, I still got it. What a great time it is to be a missionary. To take the gospel to the world. What a great time it is to be involved in preaching. What a great time it is to be training people to play instruments so they can use those on street corners in countries around the world and in orchestras and with young people and getting the next generation. Oh, I tell you, it's a great time. What a great time to go into ministry and train young couples how to raise a family. I was contemplating this week, Mrs. Creever. I wish there'd be somehow I could get you just to teach in this church before church on Sunday nights or something again like we used to, about just how to be a wife and how to be a mother and how to care for children and how to get them ready for the house of God and how to have a house in order and how to have good meals and how to have a happy surrounding. We had it and we still have it when I obey. Stop living so hopeless. Amen. He was born when Herod was the king. What was Herod doing? He was killing babies. Lived during a hopeless time, but he came to make a difference. To give light to those that sit in darkness. I think of countries in this world that have no knowledge of God. I think of those over 1 billion people tonight that will go to bed hungry. Hungry. But I think even beyond the physical hunger, the billions of people that have never heard and every second to die and go out into eternity. Every second. What a hopeless time. But I want you to know today that we have hope in Christ. Don't spend your time fighting all the hopelessness in our area and around us. Don't spend your time focused on how bad things are. I think if we'd spend our time preaching Christ, singing about Jesus, living for Christ. I love that song. I played it the last two Friday mornings on the live broadcast. Can't help it. I still like to go to Grandma's house at Christmas. I kind of like that one. And I like that. In the hills of Judea. Oh, I wish I could sing, but I know how it's supposed to sound. The lone shepherd watch. Listen to this. Hope is gone. There is no call for singing, but the angels declare that a Savior is born. Heaven's lost echo sweet Zion singing, Hosanna, Hosanna, the whole world is singing. Here it is. The hope of all ages. Three Old Testament prophets, Isaiah, Jeremiah, and Micah in this text right here. All of them saying that he's coming. He's coming in Bethlehem. He's going to be out of Judah. He's going to be coming out of Egypt. All three in this text we read, the hope of all ages has come. Though sometimes it may seem this old world's in control, he's still the King of Kings. And the Lord of Lords. Everything's all right, friend. Nothing's taking God by surprise. He doesn't slumber or sleep. He's not thinking, oh, what is Mr. Putin doing? I forgot about that land. Oh, what's the Muslim Brotherhood doing over there? What's the Taliban doing? What's happening with Castro? Oh, my goodness. It's an amazing thing when you pastor the same church for so long. All those are new boys on the block. There was Arafat. There was Saddam Hussein. And his artifacts are being all shown this week in Oklahoma City. His guns and his royal clothing. And he was in a rat hole when they found him. The Hitlers have come, and then he takes a gun and he commits suicide. They all come. The Khrushchevs. The Brezhnevs. The Stalins, the Lenins, they all come and they all die. And my goal is not to be happy with anyone's death. I remember that night we were together and they said, Mr. Saddam has now walked to the gallows. It broke my heart when I heard that door fall, and they said his neck has just been broken. He's dead. The first thought I thought, he doesn't deserve heaven. No. He slaughtered his own son and son-in-law at the dining room table. Took a gun and killed his own family member. But he's no different than me. The gospel never got to Saddam Hussein. The gospel never got to Hitler. The gospel's not come to Mr. Putin yet. Mr. Castro, Raul, and his brother also all those years, never got to him. What a hopeless day. But those hopeless leaders go off the scene and then there's another. God has a way of changing the king's heart, for it's in the hand of the Lord. Oh, I pray for our president and his wife and those girls. Would it be a shame if they lived in America, in our house, in this what has been called three times by the Supreme Court a Christian nation, and never found out how to be born again? Doesn't that bother you? Bothers me. So I don't like him. What are you talking about? He is not willing that any should perish, but that all should come to repentance. You that would want evil to fall on any leader, you don't know what. That's why our Savior came. He said, I want him to die and go to hell without me. There's a lot of hope today. You might remember, and I close, in the late 70s, 444 men had been captured. Our boys, prisoners of war. Mr. Carter was president. Interest rates had risen to 24%. We would get up on Monday morning early, as many bus drivers as I could find, when we were in the oil shortage. And I'd find bus drivers, and we would take our buses and get in line on Monday morning early and wait for gasoline. And we'd wait in long lines an hour, 2 hours, 3 hours to fuel those buses. We put them over here. We put a huge fence around where we were parking them and bought two German Shepherd dogs that had been trained and protected the gasoline. There was discouragement with our United States military. We had not been taking care of them. And I think Democrats as well as Republicans would echo this. In that hopeless moment, God gave us a president called Ronald Reagan. And he stood. The Speaker of the House, Tip O'Neill, became his friend, a Democrat. and they forged an alliance, and Margaret Thatcher, and they formed an alliance with our homeland, England. And that great wall came down, and communism fell at that time. And America began to turn a corner. Your flag would go down the street, and people got excited about it again. I'm going to do my best to breathe hope into this next generation. Because I might just be standing tonight before the man that God is going to raise up to bring a nation back to God. It takes only one man. The maniac of Gadara in Mark chapter 5 was just one man. But you get over 1 year later in Mark 7, the whole entire town of Decapolis came to hear Jesus. Because as Jesus left them there, 1 year later, they were telling Jesus, get out of our town. A year later, they said, we want to come hear you. Because one crazy man made the difference.
1: I would like you to take the word of God, please, and turn with me to the Old Testament book of Amos. We'll begin in just a moment with the book of Amos in the 4th chapter. If you'll follow along, I want you to have access to a Bible. If you don't have your personal Bible with you, someone near you can get with you so that you can look on their Bible. It'd be impossible to follow what I'm going to try to say by the grace of God apart from the Bible. I want you to have it. We're traveling through these Old Testament prophets, the minor prophets, during this time, and then a series I'm giving on the second coming of Christ and prophecy in the evening. It's been a while since I dealt with that subject. Tonight I'll be dealing with the tribulation, when the wrath of the Lamb is revealed on this earth. A very serious subject, so pray for me. But let's bow in prayer together now, may we? Our Father, we need Thee. We declare our need of Thee. Move mightily in our midst and speak to us. Open Thy word and open our understanding. In Christ Jesus' name we pray. Amen. We'll begin in Amos chapter 4 with a very familiar passage from the book of Amos. If you're used to seeing it almost as a road sign all across America, someone very years ago took the time to place on byways and highways all across our country what we find in the 12th verse of Amos chapter 4. The Bible says, therefore, thus will I do unto thee, O Israel, and because I will do this unto thee, prepare to meet thy God, O Israel. I want you to say that with me, the expression, prepare to meet thy God. If you're in the habit of underlining things in your Bible, I want you to underline that. The Lord goes on to say in this same chapter, for lo, he that formeth the mountains and createth the wind and declareth unto man what is his thought, that maketh the morning darkness and treadeth upon the high places of the earth, the Lord, the God of hosts, is his name. All of us have an inevitable meeting with God, every one of us. And God would not command us to be prepared for that meeting if there was not a way for us to be prepared. God has done everything necessary by sending his only begotten Son, who became a man without ceasing to be God, was born of a virgin, lived a sinless life. And in that sinless life, he owed no sin debt. So he was able to go to the cross and on the cross pay our debt for us. And there he bled and died. The billows of God's wrath rolled on the Son of God as he tasted death for every man. He died for you and he died for me. He paid your sin debt and he paid my sin debt. But that's not the end of it. He came down to the cross. His body was taken down from the cross and buried in a borrowed tomb. And on the third day, he came out of the grave bodily, alive forevermore. He spent 40 days with his disciples in his resurrected body. And from the Mount of Olives, he ascended to heaven, where he's seated at the right hand of God the Father, where he ever liveth to make intercession for us, and left us the promise that he is coming again. And he is coming again. But here in this Old Testament prophet's message, The prophet says, prepare to meet thy God. I want us to meet the prophet just as a matter of introduction. Look at it, please, in chapter 1, verse 1. The words of Amos, who was among the herdsmen of Tekoa, which he saw concerning Israel in the days of Uzziah, king of Judah, and the days of Jeroboam, the son of Joash, king of Israel, 2 years before the earthquake. So the time is marked. And the person is introduced to us, who is God's preacher. He is not, as he says, a prophet or the son of a prophet. If you'll turn to the 7th chapter just for a moment. He continues in his answer to Amaziah the priest in verse 14 of chapter 7. Then answered Amos and said to Amaziah, I was no prophet, neither was I a prophet's son, but I was an herdsman and a gatherer of sycamore fruit. That's it. Think of it. That's it. In other words, he came as a herdsman, as a shepherd, as a gatherer of sycamore fruit. He grew up in a little town called Tekoa town, that's stretching it, a village on the border of the wilderness, about 6 miles or so from Bethlehem, traveling south toward the Judean wilderness and the Dead Sea. He was a man, no doubt, who looked like a shepherd, who spoke like a shepherd, who appeared to people when he appeared in public like a shepherd, but he was a mighty preacher. And God called him and said, I'm calling you from this shepherding to speak to my people. Now, no doubt Amos had heard about what people were doing in their sinful condition and the behavior of their lives, but now he's seeing it. As he visits the towns and places where people are living, he's removed from his herd in Tekoa, and now his blood is boiling because he actually sees what people are doing who should be following the Lord. And God gives him a message to proclaim. And I believe it's my responsibility not to bring his message, but to show you from the Bible his message. What did God say through the prophet and preacher Amos? I want you to notice with me, and I want you to mark a few things just by way of introduction. He said in verse 2, and he said, the Lord will roar from Zion. That's an expression used in the Bible to mean that God, like a lion, is going to roar, and you're going to hear him. You've been neglecting him. You have not been listening to him. You have not been obeying him, but God is going to roar from Zion. And begins to speak to the countries surrounding God's people, Israel and Judah. And in verse 3 of this chapter, he says, thus saith the Lord, for 3 transgressions of Damascus and for 4. Now, he's not just numbering the transgressions. He's saying, that's enough. You've committed a sin that's the straw that's broken the camel's back. In other words, now I'm going to move and act. We have the blood of millions of babies dripping from the hands of Americans. We have marriage in an institution that God established, wrecked and ruined, no longer as a man marrying a woman when you talked about marriage for centuries. When you said the word marriage, people knew that it meant that a man was marrying a woman, but not now. Not now. And all these things have accumulated till no doubt God is saying unto us, just as he repeats here, for 3 transgressions of Damascus and for 4. In other words, I'm telling you, you've done this one time too many. This baby's death calls my hand. This broken marriage calls my hand. And he singles out Damascus, which is the capital of Syria, and he tells them what he's going to do. I will not turn away the punishment thereof. And he tells them why. Because they have threshed Gilead and threshing instruments iron. And then he goes on. Look at verse 6. Then saith the Lord, for 3 transgressions of Gaza. This is from the Philistine nation. And he says, and for 4. In other words, you've done more than you should have done, and now you've crossed the line. You've committed the straw, as we say, that's broken the camel's back. And look at verse 9. And then, thus saith the Lord, for three transgressions of Tyrus and for four. He's talking about the country of Phoenicia along the coastline of the Mediterranean. And he said, you're going to be judged. And he tells them why. And then the word of God says in verse 11, thus saith the Lord, for three transgressions of Edom and for four. The Edomites and the Edomite kingdom, cruel, heartless people who especially have an intense, heartfelt hatred for Israel. And then the word of God says in verse 13, thus saith the Lord, for three transgressions of the children of Ammon and for four, the Ammonites, I will not turn away the punishment thereof, because they have ripped up the women with child of Gilead. In a special heinous sin, they invaded the land of Gilead, and these Ammonites found every expectant mother and ripped the babies out of the mother's bodies. God said, that's enough. No more. My hand of judgment is upon you. And he continues this. Look, please, in chapter 2 and verse 1. Thus saith the Lord, for three transgressions of Moab, the Moabites, and for four. Remember, he's going to judge them. And then he gets to verse 4. Thus saith the Lord, for three transgressions of Judah, and for four. I will not turn away the punishment thereof, because they have despised the law of the Lord. So when God's man was preaching against the people of Syria, no doubt the residents of Judah and Israel were saying, that's right, Amos, go get them. If I was saying to you, God's going to judge the nation of Iraq, or God's going to judge the nation of Iran, there might be many Americans who are conservative and love their country who stand up and cheer it. So he went down the line. And he talked about God's judgment on Syria and God's judgment on the Philistines and God's judgment on the Phoenicians and God's judgment on the Edomites and God's judgment on the Ammonites and God's judgment on the Moabites. As a matter of fact, in verse 14, he says, I will kindle a fire in the wall of Reba. That's the modern day city of Ammon. And then he says, for the transgressions of the Moabites. And then he gets to Judah, his own people. And he says, Amos is preaching and saying, God is going to judge you. There's no way out. For three transgressions and for four, he gets down to verse 6 of Israel. God is going to judge you. And so now it's all come home. It's all come home. I wonder if you're like those who say, I can see why the Lord would deal with wicked people in Russia or wicked people somewhere else and name a country. But what about God's hand of judgment upon America? That's what the prophet's dealing with. And it comes home. Chapter 3, verse 1, he says, hear this word that the Lord has spoken against you. O children of Israel, against the whole family which I brought up from the land of Egypt. No question about who I'm dealing with. God said, think about all your blessings. Think about all I've done for you. And now you've despised me and disobeyed me. And he comes to the third chapter and verse 3. And he speaks for himself as Amos preaches, can two walk together, except they agree? In other words, can God walk with you and bless you and be with you and meet your needs? Can you still sing God Bless America when you know we're doing everything imaginable against God? Can two walk together except they agree? Then we come to the fourth chapter, and the Lord singles out his people Israel. And notice what he says. He says, prepare, in verse 12, prepare, get ready to meet thy God. O Israel. Look at verse 6 of chapter 4. And I also have given you cleanness of teeth in your cities and want of bread in your places. Yet have you not returned unto me, saith the Lord. I want you to mark the expression in verse 6. Yet have you not returned unto me, saith the Lord. God said, I brought famine on your land. I've touched your food supply. Yet that didn't wake you up. And you haven't returned to me. He comes to the 7th verse. And also I have withholden the rain from you. When there were yet 3 months to the harvest, and I caused it to rain upon one city and caused it not to rain upon another city. One piece was rained upon, and the piece whereupon it rained not withered. So two or three cities wandered unto one city to drink water, but they were not satisfied. And again he repeats the expression, mark it again, yet have you not returned unto me, saith the Lord. He speaks again in verse 9, I have smitten you with blasting and mildew when your gardens and your vineyards and your fig trees and your olive trees increased. The palmer worm devoured them. Again, yet have you not returned unto me, saith the Lord. Think of it. He says again in verse 10, I have sent among you the pestilence after the manner of Egypt. Your young men have I slain with the sword and have taken away your horses, and I have made the stink of your camps to come up under your nostrils. Again, yet have you not returned unto me, saith the Lord. Verse 11, I have overthrown some of you as God overthrew Sodom and Gomorrah. And ye were as firebrand plucked out of the burning. Again, yet ye have not returned unto me. It got progressively worse as God dealt with his people. Why wouldn't you listen to me when I sent the famine? Why wouldn't you listen and obey me when I sent the drought? Why wouldn't you listen to me and obey me when I blasted your crops with blasting and mildew, when they were ripe to be harvested and all was ruined? Why didn't you listen to me and obey me when I sent the pestilence, like the pestilences of Egypt that you knew about, how God sent them and delivered you? Why didn't you listen to me and obey me? And God says, your young men have been slain with the sword, yet you have not returned unto me. And then, most severe, I've overthrown some of you as God overthrew Sodom and Gomorrah, not only to deliver some as plucking something from the fire. Sodom and Gomorrah always tells us of a perverted life, a life turning from God, a life of abomination. And you and I would have to say, all of this sodomy and what existed in Sodom and Gomorrah is becoming more and more a part of the culture and the fabric of our nation. Our last president said that they would not give foreign aid to countries unless they approved same-sex marriage. America would not give foreign aid to countries unless they aborted babies. We're seeing this in our land, and God is saying to us and speaking to us, now that I've done this and you have not returned, and I've done this and you have not returned, and I've done this and you have not returned, and on he goes and says, and all this I've done and you have not returned. And verse 12, now, therefore, O Israel, and because I will do this unto thee, prepare to meet thy God. We must prepare to meet the Lord, people. Prepare to meet God with what? Do you know Him as your Savior? Do you truly know the Lord as your Savior? Have you established the home that is built on the solid rock of Jesus Christ? Have you taught the next generation, your children, so they can teach their children, your grandchildren, of the fear of the Lord and who the only true and living God is? I wonder how long we thought that we could go on as we pleased and do anything imaginable and the Lord would just wink at it. And we were taught to worry and fret about the North Koreans and their nuclear capacity. And the Chinese and what they might do. I can remember the Cuban Missile Crisis and the fear and dread that came over that terror. But what we see today is not some foreign agent, but our own people dismantling and destroying our country. These homegrown terrorists, these radical people, these anarchists. I want to read you just a few things I hope that will shock you. So this comes from the own words, their words from the organization called Black Lives Matter. Some core principles of Black Lives Matter. And this is not against all black people. This is the organization Black Lives Matter. And because they're not a 501c3 tax-exempt organization, I'm going to share with you in just a moment how businesses and people are supporting and holding them up through giving to other means to get money to them. But here are core principles on the website of Black Lives Matter. You can read it for yourself. Our work is to disrupt the Western prescribed nuclear family structure. In other words, anything we can do to tear apart the Western prescribed nuclear family structure. On their website, they say, we foster a queer affirming network. In other words, everyone who is against what God ordained with men and women, everyone who wants to live a way that's different from what God ordained between men and women, we foster this queer affirming network. When we gather, we do so with the intention of freeing ourselves from the tight grip of heteronormative. In other words, anything you and I might call normal behavior. We are self-reflexive and do the work required to dismantle cisgender privilege and uplift black trans folks. In other words, if you're a man and declare you're a woman, or you're a woman and declare you're a man. This is the crowd we're uplifting. And from Connecticut, who had just been given the privilege to run in track meets and compete in athletic events in their state as girls, though they were biologically men. These are two of the statements from the two founders, the co-founders, Patrice Cullors, co-founder of Black Lives Matter, says, well, I'm hands down. Trump not only needs to not be in office in November, but he should resign now. Trump needs to be out of office. He is not fit for office. So what we are going to do is to push for is a move to get Trump out. This is our goal. Her co-founder, a man called who calls himself Hawk Newsom, says, I said, if this country doesn't give us what we want, then we will burn down this system and replace it. That's what we're facing. You say, that's just a lot of loud talk. Ask the people in New York City that. Ask the people in Washington, D.C. that. Ask the people in Seattle, Washington. Ask towns and cities across America where this group has been rallied to do their destruction. and to put forth their anarchist positions. You say, well, how can they go on? I've talked to our county sheriff. I've talked to our mayor. They've assured me that nothing like this could happen in Knox County. They've assured me that we're going to live by the rule of law, just as our country was founded to do. They've assured that. That's why we need to put the presence of Christ in every community. That's why we need to get back into every school. And I imagine after 30 years of it, this may be the hardest year ever to do that. That's why we need to get back into every senior residence center with the gospel. More than 40 of them we have weekly meetings in. He said, well, how can this go on? How's it funded? Well, let me read it to you. Some of the businesses that have donated to Black Lives Matter and to these riots and to the dismantling of statues and the disruption of cities and the looting and breaking in of stores, these are some of the businesses that have contributed to them and funded them. Amazon, giving them $10 million. 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Apple, Walmart, Nike, and others have yet to disclose where their millions of dollars are going and where they'll be funding it through, but they're committed to give. Walmart committed to give $100 million to this. Paying people to close churches, to tear down historical statues, to disrupt America. I wonder how many times God has to speak to us, as the prophet Amos says, and yet we will not return, and we will not return. It could be that the God of heaven and earth finally said, it's enough. That's enough. That's the straw that broke the camel's back. It could have been some young teenage girl who found her way into an abortion clinic, and God said, that's enough. It could have been someone like the young man who grew up in our community that I talked to this week about Christ, who's given his life complete. Where's your love? Where's your love? Did you know that acts of judgment are also acts of love? Don't sound like a spoiled child who says to daddy, you don't love me if you take this from me. You don't love me if you not let me play in the highway. You don't love me if you spank me for something I've done wrong. You see, it's time that Christian, mature people, men and women, especially women, stand up and let their voices be heard. God said, prepare to meet thy God. With what? With our failed opportunities. Would you write it down? With our failed opportunities. It's no small thing that God has given us opportunity after opportunity after opportunity. It's no small thing that the Lord has been patient and merciful. And the prophet Amos appeared from the barnyards, if you would, from the sheep fields, no doubt dusty and smelly and started preaching to the elite and said to them, God's not only going to judge all the countries around you, he's going to judge you. And if you've been pleasing yourself just by pointing your finger at all other people who've disobeyed God, what about you, most privileged of people? You, most blessed of people? You, most God-honored of nations? What about you when you didn't return to the Lord after one thing, after another, after another, after another? I want you to write down the second thing. We're going to meet God not only with this, but we're going to meet God with our worship. This is what the Lord said. Look at it, please, in chapter 5, verse 1. Hear ye the word which I take up against you, even a lamentation, O house of Israel. And God says in verse 21, I hate, I despise your feast days, and I will not smell in your solemn assemblies. God says, your pretense of worship, no matter how elaborate it may be, this insincerity in worship, God says, is an insult to him. And you know, in most of our churches, we've turned what we call a worship service into a feel-good entertainment service. So much so, if you don't give it to them, they won't come. The Southern Baptist Convention did a survey not long ago and found that 80% of people who went to one of their churches went for the music program. They could care less what the preaching was about, what the Bible teaching was about. They just wanted to be entertained with the music. And now that largest and most faithful denomination of Bible preaching people the country has ever known is split into many pieces and can't agree on things that are essential, on the inerrancy of Scripture and the teaching and preaching of the Word of God. But you see how easy it is for us to pick on other people? This is an independent Baptist church. We hold no denominationalism in affiliation. We're independent. We've always been that way. As a matter of fact, I had a discussion with a great Southern Baptist leader. I used to be one years ago, and said before the convention was born in the middle 1800s, there existed churches that did not belong to anybody but God. They were all independent congregations. We didn't split from something. Something split from us. And now, not just Baptists, but the Presbyterians, the Methodists, whatever you want to name, they have worship services. Can you imagine having a church worship service? Not all of them. There's some great Methodists, some great Presbyterians, some great Baptist people who are far removed from us, but they still honor the Lord and His Word. But can you imagine, of the tens of thousands of churches whose buildings dot our land, God would say of them, I hate, and for greater emphasis, he says, I despise your feast days, and I will not smell in your solemn assemblies. God says, I'm not going to be there when you say you're worshiping me. We're going to meet God someday for every service we had. And what we did every Sunday morning, every Sunday evening, every Wednesday evening. The prophet said, I'm telling you, it's something that insults God when God is not honored and the Lord is not lifted up. It insults the Lord. It's about time for Amos to have it out with the priest, and he does. In Bethel, preaching to the northern kingdom Israel, the Bible says in chapter 7, then Amaziah, the priest of Bethel, sent to Jeroboam, king of Israel, saying, Amos hath conspired against thee in the midst of the house of Israel. The land is not able to bear all his words. In other words, he's preaching so hard you can't take it. For this Amos answers. Amos saith, Jeroboam shall die by the sword, and Israel shall surely be led away captive out of their own land. In other words, I'm not going to just tell you what you want to hear any longer. I've been called of God to come and tell you what God wants you to hear. And also Amaziah said unto Amos, O thou seer or prophet, it means, go flee thee away into the land of Judah. Get back to the south where you came from. And there eat bread and prophesy there. But prophesy not again anymore at Bethel, for it is the king's chapel and it is the king's court. You see, there's nothing we love anymore in our church work than to get the approval of the world. But often when we're seeking the approval of the world, we're losing the approval of the Lord. Then answered Amos, as I read you a moment ago, and said to Amaziah the priest, I was no prophet, neither was I a prophet's son, but I was an herdman and a gatherer of sycamore fruit. And the Lord took me as I followed the flock. And the Lord said unto me, go prophesy unto my people Israel. We answer to God for our worship. We prepare to meet God with our opportunities. We prepare to meet God with our worship. Let me give you a third thing. We prepare to meet God with our lives. I mean by that, all our lives. Come to chapter 8, and the Bible says, thus hath the Lord God showed unto me, and behold, a basket of summer fruit, and begins with this vision. And he said, Amos, what seest thou? And I said, a basket of summer fruit. Then said the Lord unto me, the end is come. Would you mark that? The end is come. Now it took 50 years from the preaching of Amos for the captivity of Israel by the Assyrians, the most cruel, heartless thugs of a nation to ever exist. They perfected killing people by filleting them. History says they learned how to take the skin from your body and still leave you alive while you were dying. They love torment and torture. And he says, the end has come upon my people, Israel. I will not again pass by them anymore. God says, I'm finished. I'm finished blessing. I'm finished providing for them. It's over. Verse 14 of chapter 8. They that swear by the sin of Samaria and say, thy God, O Dan, liveth, and the manor of Beersheba liveth, even they shall fall and never rise again. Would you mark that? And never rise again. In other words, it's time for the nation of Israel to recognize God has done everything he's going to do to bless you. He can no longer keep his hand of blessing on you if he's done everything imaginable to awaken you, call you to attention, and to repentance, to turn to the Lord. And how much like Israel of old must we think America is? Could it be that this last COVID-19 virus is really not from China, but from the Lord, to awaken us, to bring us to our knees? But we're handling it the great old American way, and I thank God that there is an American way, but we're handling this the good old American way. We'll fight through it. We'll conquer this. It's just me against the virus, medical professionals against what they deem needs to be done. God is not a million miles near here. And could it be that the Lord is trying to wake us up in our homes, in our lives, in our family, and saying to us, this is the end. The end of your nation as you know it. The end of your family as you know it. The end of your opportunity as you've seen them. The end of all this silliness and profanity and worship that churches have resorted to. I say, where in America could you have a choir contest in Las Vegas to see who could perform the greatest in an American church? What has that got to do with God? And the Lord is looking to see if his people will repent. And so the streets fill with rebels, the statues come tumbling down, the past gets destroyed so that the future can be changed. If we don't give these people, these terrorists, what they want, they vow to burn it down. We have the greatest heritage on the face of the earth. The thing we're most grateful for is that we're a land of laws, not even personalities. Even Washington said, we're a land of laws. We live by the rule of law. And elected officials and appointed officials watch from their safe havens while all this destruction and unlawful behavior takes place. Where's God? You think God may be looking? And God saying, for three transgressions and for four, wait, that's the straw. That's what it means. That's the straw that breaks the camel's back. That's the end of it. And I know how you feel. You feel like, what can I do? Oh, there's a lot you can do. You can discuss with people your displeasure in places where you shop and give and to managers and people. You can raise a stink about the money that's been given to support this and promote it. You can even go so far as to stop services at certain places. But don't just do it and never say anything about it. Write letters. Make as big a fuss as possible. But you know why we won't? It's hard to do that. It's easier to go along with everything that's happening while God is still trying to wake us up, maybe, one last time. The prophet, this troubler from Tekoa, came preaching. We'll have to revisit the book of Amos in the fall, chapter by chapter, verse by verse, when we finished with the minor prophets. He even preached so hard that he said to the women, the stately women who had to have it their way, who ran things, he said, you're nothing but a bunch of cows. Now, no woman would like to hear that. But he was God's wake-up man. But they still didn't wake up. You and I have an opportunity. God has said to us, prepare to meet thy God. You don't want to die and go to hell forever, pretending to be a Christian. You don't want to die and have wasted your life just going along with the crowd. God is speaking. Opportunity is given to us. Seize it. When we worship, let us worship as Jesus said in John chapter 4, in spirit and in truth. Because someday, when we're no more here, we still have a reckoning, a meeting with God, inevitably, to give an answer to our lives, to the Lord. What have we done with it? I say to myself, Clarence Sexton, prepare to meet God. I say to you, we must all prepare to meet our God. Let's pray together, may we?

Our fathers, we come to thee. We come needy people, being made aware of so much of our need. And we trust thee, Lord, believe thee. Guide us, help us now. May we be true to thee in all things. In the name of Jesus Christ, we pray. Amen. We're going to deal with the New Testament preacher. The New Testament preacher.

being called to preach, knowing the Lord's mind in it all, we'll deal with a little later in the day because we're going to talk about the ordination of young preachers. I want you to know what others have said and what we believe here in this place about all of that. I have spent an entire pastor's college lecturing nearly 20 times in a week on just preaching. And all of that is available if you'd like to get it. And it's recorded in audio and visual ways both. And so if you want to get all that information, it's accessible to you. But we're dealing with just one aspect here. There's some changes going on, big changes going on in churches. And at the root of that, there are leaders, pastors, preachers who think there might be a better way of doing it. That's why I constantly am saying to you, we need to have a revolution back to the Bible and give the emphasis that God gives and place emphasis where He places the emphasis. And I think the emphasis is placed on the New Testament preacher. So I'll give you some conclusions about all of that in this. If you have your Bible open to the 18th chapter of Acts, we take just one expression to begin with in Acts chapter 18, with verse 24. The Bible says, "And a certain Jew named Apollos, born at Alexandria, an eloquent man and mighty in the Scriptures, came to Ephesus." Mighty in the Scriptures. Our confidence is in the Lord and in His Word, not in what we can do. I've made a deliberate choice to give God authority over my life and to place myself under the authority of His Word. Sometimes I illustrate this to people by just taking my Bible in hand and holding my Bible over my head to say, we should be under the authority of God's Word. This is living that way, believing that God has authority in our lives. And so we find in Acts chapter 18 a glimpse into the life of a New Testament preacher. Quite the preacher he is. It's been my experience through the years of serving the Lord that either you pastor a church or you help someone pastor a church. Of course, that's oversimplified for some people, but you think it through, and I think you'll come to the same conclusion. God's way of doing things is through a New Testament church, and here you are either pastoring that church or helping someone pastor the church. There are a lot of men today who maybe are thinking they're adding clarity to the church by qualifying pastors, senior pastor, junior pastor, executive pastor, teaching pastor, administrative pastor, that type of thing. But it can become very confusing to people also. I wonder how the gifts of a pastor relate to all of that. And how many of those men who have been asked to do something really may not even be pastors or sense in their heart that God has given them that gift. I believe all of my life God prepared me to be a pastor. I recognized He was dealing with me when I was about 17 years old when I surrendered my life to the Lord. I had become a Christian at age 14, and then at age 17, I believe I waved the white flag to Jesus Christ and said, whatever you want to do with my life, I want to do that. I want to give you all the choices in my life. And now that hasn't been a perfect journey, of course, but it was a conscious decision to allow the Lord to have my life. And then God put within my heart a burden to preach His Word. And very soon, I understood that God wanted me to be a pastor and that He had, in an unconscious preparation, prepared me to be a pastor. So this is where I am with all of this. You're only going to do one of those two things. There's more to pastor a church than preaching, but the New Testament church is characterized by preaching. I think you ought to make a special note of that. The New Testament church is characterized by preaching. I wonder today if we would say the church is a New Testament church. Is it the church the Lord Jesus bled and died for? If so, is it characterized the same way the New Testament church was characterized by the preaching and teaching of God's Word? Every preacher should have a teaching in his preaching, but all teaching is not preaching. Preaching is the heralding of God's Word. Must recognize, all of us, that we're on a pilgrimage here, and God uses preaching to accomplish so much of His work. Now, here's what I want you to do. I want you to write this expression down. Preaching is used of God to crank the engine. Preaching is used of God to crank the engine. That's what happens. It cranks the engine.

0: And may God guide us and help us in this way. In Acts chapter 18, let's read verses 24 to 28. And a certain Jew named Apollos, born in Alexandria, an eloquent man and mighty in the Scriptures, came to Ephesus. This man was introduced in the way of the Lord, instructed in the way of the Lord. And being fervent in the Spirit, he spake and taught diligently the things of the Lord, knowing only the baptism of John, and began to speak boldly in the synagogue, whom when Aquila and Priscilla had heard, they took him unto them and expounded unto him the way of God more perfectly. And when he was disposed to pass into Achaia, the brethren wrote, exhorting the disciples to receive him, who when he was come, helped them much which had believed through grace, for he mightily convinced the Jews, and that publicly, showing by the Scriptures that Jesus was Christ. Mighty in Scripture. Mighty in Scripture. Again, I want us to look at 2 Timothy chapter 4, verses 1 through 5. I charge you therefore before God and the Lord Jesus Christ, who shall judge the quick and the dead, is appearing in his kingdom. Preach the word. Be instant in season, out of season. Reprove, rebuke, exhort, with all longsuffering and doctrine. For the time will come when they will not endure sound doctrine, but after their own lust shall they heap to themselves teachers having itching ears. They shall turn away their ears from the truth and shall be turned unto fables. But watch thou in all things, endure afflictions, do the work of an evangelist, make full proof of thy ministry. Now, we need a return to Bible preaching, a renewed emphasis on the New Testament preacher. And we're doing lots of things today in our churches through lots of dramatic presentations and all of that. And we think to enhance the meeting, but we're diminishing preaching. And eventually, we're going to understand that we're going to expect something as audiences that is more than preaching or less than preaching. And to begin to diminish preaching will mean eventually that we demean preaching. I want more than someone just standing up and talking to me. I'd like to see a life lesson. I'd like to see a dramatic presentation. I'd like to see it acted out before me. I know we don't say too much about the Reformation because we as Baptist people don't identify with the Reformers in that sense that we think we came out of the Reformation because we were never in the Catholic Church. But one of the things that the Reformation was sure to do is to put the Bible back in its proper place and to rid all that drama from being a part of the church meetings. And I think if we took a good long look at church history and got serious about it, we'd realize that so many things are going on to attract people and to present the message that is not biblical and also is not a part of our treasured heritage as Bible-believing Christian people in biblical Christianity. I'll leave that for you to discover. The Bible says, for it is God which worketh in you, both to will and to do of his good pleasure. God not only points us in the direction in which we are to go, he gives us the desire to go there. I've said this and I say it again and again and again. The miracle of the ministry is not that I'm in it. The miracle of the ministry for me is that I have a desire in my heart to be in it. God has given me that desire. And that's the amazing thing. If given a choice of 1,000 things, I'd choose to do what God's given me to do. Because it's the Lord that works in us both to will and to do of his good pleasure. The Bible says in 1 Corinthians chapter 1, verse 18, for the preaching of the cross is them that perish foolishness. But unto us which are saved, it is the power of God. When we are preaching the cross, it's foolishness to the world. When Paul came to Corinth, he did not say, I'm going to deal with you on an academic basis. He said, for I am determined not to know anything among you save Jesus Christ and him crucified. I want to tell you a little secret. God put on my heart years ago a burden for England. And every set of grandparents I have is of English descent. And so the Stanleys, the Sextons, the Whittiers, the rights, all from England. When I started traveling in England, I got a burden. A burden for me is not something I'm weighted down with. It's like the burden which the prophet Habakkuk did see. That's something that became an intense desire. And his intense desire was to see the Lord break through and do something that only God could do. And as God did that, as he broke through, the amazing thing is, he said, in wrath, remember mercy. In other words, the wrath isn't going to change. But in the wrath, remember mercy. And God gave me a burden for England to see the Lord do something there. Now, that began as something as far removed as we might say east is from west, but I couldn't shake it. I just couldn't shake it. I just knew that's what the Lord wanted me to do. And as a founder and president of a Christian college, I got the idea that we could train young people there and it would enhance what they were doing for the Lord, not only there, but in other places around the world, because basically our country in a religious nature is going where they are. And so it's sort of going back to where they are to get better preparation for where we're going. And we've had a lot of amazing things. A lot of amazing things happen. But when we got the first chapel, we found there were 80-something buildings that had no ministers in them. Everything from two older ladies playing a cassette tape somewhere to you name it. Because the charities there in England mean that if you no longer meet in the building so it won't be left to rack and ruin, it has to be sold and given to charity. And there are many things involved in those charities, everything from some homosexual cause to whatever the case may be. So they try to get these buildings to remain open. They've sold more than 20,000 of them. And so that's a pretty amazing thing. There will never be churches again. But when we had the opportunity to open one in Oxford, Oxford is the so-called academic, you know, pinnacle of the world, I said to our people who were trained there, this is what I want you to do. Now, they'd been involved in the university ministry here, and as they were involved in the university ministry here, I said, remember what we've done here? We've taken the gospel, and we've trusted the gospel in these things. That's what we need. Now, don't get into an argument with people on the campuses there, those colleges. Don't talk to those people and get into some intellectual argument what you don't believe about Darwinism and what you don't believe about whatever the case may be. Don't allow yourself to get sidetracked. Right now, and I hope always, the only thing we're doing is preaching the gospel. Stay with the gospel. The gospel is the power of God unto salvation. Don't get distracted. And I'm sorry if you don't agree with this, but I told them, if I hear of you engaging in other things, I'll bring every one of you home. Period. Do you understand? Oh, yes, we understand. Now, you wouldn't like to do business that way because you'd think about lots of things like the stuff I've talked about with individual soul liberty and lots of other things, but I meant business about it because I wanted to see what would happen. And God bless them, they're doing a great job. They're doing a better job than I could ever do. But they're staying with the gospel. And God is working in a mighty way. As they stay with the gospel, He's working in a mighty way. And we've seen miraculous things take place in the salvation of the lost and Bible studies on those university campuses. It's been amazing. You know, there's nearly 40 colleges that make up Oxford University. And so I think 39 colleges. And we've seen answers to prayer that almost reminds you of things we read about in apostolic days. It's just amazing. But it's not us. It's the preaching of the cross. And when you start thinking about that, I want you to think how little we give to the preaching of the cross. People are spiritual beings. We need to declare to them spiritual truth and allow the Spirit of God to work in their hearts. I must get to this. These things I've given you about the New Testament preacher, and I want you to write them down and do further study yourself. And we take this from what we find in the 18th chapter of Acts. And in 18th chapter in verse 13, the Bible says, of the Apostle Paul writing here, says, saying, this fellow persuadeth men to worship God contrary to the law. The New Testament preacher is persuasive in his preaching. Now keep in mind what we've talked about. Keep in mind what we've talked about with individual soul liberty and these types of things. Keep all that in mind. Very important that you keep it in mind. But the Bible tells us that the New Testament preacher is persuasive. Our preaching should be persuasive. I don't believe we should try to castigate people or be harsh with people. But when you hear a God-called man preach, there should be persuasiveness in his preaching. This is the New Testament example. The New Testament preacher warns in his preaching. The Bible says in Acts chapter 20, verse 31, the apostle himself said, therefore watch and remember that by the space of 3 years I ceased not to warn everyone night and day with tears. Sound a warning. And sounding this a warning alarms people. But we sort of get vanilla today in our work, you know. We don't want to be disrupting anybody or disrupting anything. But a God-called preacher, if he's following the New Testament pattern, will warn people in his preaching. He'll speak to the people about the terror of the Lord. When Jonah came to Nineveh, even with all the problems he had in getting there, remember what he did? He preached a very brief sermon as far as what God records in his word. I think there's 8 words in our English Bibles, 5 words, I believe, in the Hebrew. And so he says God is going to judge Nineveh, a warning. When's the last time we've talked about hell? When's the last time we've talked about what it means to die without Christ, to be lost? You see, the New Testament preacher is warning. The New Testament preacher reasons in his preaching. And I love this. In Acts chapter 24 and verse 25, the Bible says of Paul's preaching, and as he reasoned of righteousness, temperance, and judgment to come, Felix trembled and answered, go thy way for this time. When I have a convenient season, I will call for thee. There are 3 points to this sermon. He has reasoned of righteousness, number 1, temperance, and then judgment to come. Often we use that expression, judgment to come, when we're talking about the passage in the Gospel according to John where the Bible says that the Holy Spirit will reprove or convict of sin, righteousness, and judgment. That's a different judgment. That's a judgment of our sin in the body of Christ when he died on the cross. That's a judgment that's already taken place. But here Paul preached of judgment to come, and he's reasoning with the people. The New Testament preacher is a man who takes the Word of God and reasons with people. He shows from the Scriptures. He deals logically with the truth of God's Word. He presses the matter. This is the way he gets it done. If you're one of these people who just jumps up and thinks, you know, they're privileged to hear me. They're very privileged to hear me. All you dumb sinners just sit and listen to what I have to say. When I'm finished, you just do what I tell you to do. Then I don't believe that you ought to make any claim at all to be a New Testament preacher. God made us. He created us so that we can communicate. And this is part of it. God guiding us and helping us. The Bible says in Acts chapter 28, verse 23, and when they had appointed him a day, they came many to him into his lodging, to whom he expounded and testified the kingdom of God, persuading them concerning Jesus, both out of the law of Moses and out of the prophets, from morning till evening. Now we come to the end of the book of Acts, in the 28th chapter, and Paul has a certain lodging place, and people come, and he spends all day long, reasoning with them from morning until evening, the Bible says, persuading them concerning Jesus, both out of the law of Moses and out of the prophets. Now think of that kind of preaching, and may God guide us and help us. The New Testament preacher is powerful in his preaching. Where does the power come from? There's all kinds of power, you know. Paul put forth the truth of God in logical form. He preached in the power of the Holy Spirit. 1 Thessalonians chapter 1, verse 5, for our gospel came not unto you in word only, but also in power and in the Holy Ghost. Think of that. In the Holy Ghost. Paul pressed for a verdict. Don't forget that. I wish I had the time to deal with the gospel invitation and the appeal you make in a sermon and how it's not something you add on to a sermon. I've seen such foolish, floppy things done in churches. Judy, can you find a song over there? We're going to have an invitation. What? What? Y'all know that one? No. What about, you can't play that one? Well, let's see. Well, can you find another one? All right, let's try this one. Bill, come on up here and lead us. Bill, wake up. Come on up here and lead us in this invitation. Him. We're going to try to get some people saved and get people right with God. Stupidity. Stupidity. Foolishness. Nonsense. Poor preacher. Pitiful pastor. The dummy ought to go get a real job. I don't want to be too hard on the guy. But the invitation ought to grow out of the sermon and be a part of it. That's silliness. Give some attention to these things. He pressed for a verdict. The preacher must be very careful here because he's not the person who gives thumbs up or thumbs down about God and salvation. In other words, I don't even like the idea of saying to people, now you're saved. They profess faith in Christ. Let the Holy Spirit give them assurance of salvation. You show them what the Bible says. And God says, if you do this, He'll do this. I don't want them saying, well, the preacher told me I'm a Christian. I'm not interested in that. And don't take that attitude that you're the Pope over the people and it's thumbs up and thumbs down. Your thumb up or your thumb down. Don't be that way. The Spirit of God must draw a man. The New Testament preacher must recognize that it must be God's Spirit dealing with a man, convicting that man of his sin and his need of Christ. Then the New Testament preacher is mighty in the Scriptures. This is what the Bible makes clear about Apollos. Apollos needed help. He needed lots of help. And precious people came to his aid. The thing I admire about preachers that I admire is their knowledge of God and God's Word. I remember the first time I ever heard W.A. Criswell preach. When I heard Dr. Criswell preach, when I heard him preach, I thought, that man knows God and knows the Bible. As a matter of fact, I was a young preacher, and I'm not sure that I was prepared to even be a part of his congregation because the way he handled the Word of God and assuming that they understood what he was dealing with. He was dealing with demons. He was preaching from the book of Jude, and he was dealing with demons. He was talking about the things concerning the world to come. I was at Dallas to attend a Southern Baptist Convention meeting, the last one I attended. I went to his church. He was preaching. It was powerful. I'll never forget it. Never forget it. The man knows the Word of God. You see, there ought to be almost like a biblical language in the life of a preacher. That when he speaks, when he's using illustrations, he could help you with understanding by giving Bible illustrations. Mighty in the Scriptures. Mighty in the Scriptures. And of course, we're going to take only one model for New Testament preaching. That's no better that we'll ever find than the Lord Jesus Christ. And then, of course, the Apostle Paul. But here, God tells us of Apollos. The same man, Dr. Criswell said, Dr. Criswell said Apollos was the most eloquent preacher in the first century. I don't know. That was his opinion. The Bible says a certain Jew named Apollos, born in Alexandria, an eloquent man. Alexandria was a place of learning. The world's most famous library was located at Alexandria. Remember that in Egypt? Apollos, an eloquent man, called by many who show the Bible the most eloquent of all preachers. But I submit that his power, his usefulness, was not in his eloquence, God tells us about the New Testament preacher. He says that he was mighty in the Scriptures. People who study the life of D.L. Moody tell us that Moody's great asset was that his life was filled with the Bible. His preaching was filled with the Bible. One cannot be a New Testament preacher without striving to be mighty in the Scriptures. To know the Word of God, to preach the Word of God, to declare the whole counsel of God. It is the Word of God that is quick and powerful and sharp and two-edged sword. I was just a young fellow starting out. My pastor was named Dillard Hagan, H-A-G-A-N. I wish you'd remember him. His picture's in our Christian Heritage Center. Brother Hagan will not be remembered by many people, but he'll always be remembered by me. And he'll be remembered by lots of people who know me because I talk about him so often. But he was a sound Bible man. I don't think he ever pastored a church with more than 300 people in it. But by the way, 80% of the churches in America have less than 100. 80% of the churches in America have less than 100. Think of that. But Brother Hagan was very firm with me. I'm very glad that he was very firm with me. I answered the call to preach under his ministry. As a matter of fact, we were working in a tent crusade, and Dr. C.E. Autry, who was at the time head of the Home Mission Board for the Southern Baptist Convention, was a guest evangelist. Oh, could he preach? Could he preach? He was a soul winner, a seminary professor. He was a powerful, powerful, powerful man. And God used him in a very special way. And when I surrendered to preach, I knew I needed to prepare, so I went off to a college. I tried to get into a Southern Baptist school. They didn't want ministerial students. So I wound up going to a little Methodist junior college, and I got into a little Bible class, the only one I ever had in college. And the teacher was a liberal woman, and she tried to explain away all the miracles. And I was just green as a gourd, and so very admiring of all these people, you know, and their knowledge. And so I remember coming back from the Bible class, intro Bible class, and telling Brother Hagan, Brother Hagan, since you were in college, they've discovered a lot of things they didn't know when you were in college. Lord have mercy. But anyway, I remember the day. It's frightening to think about it. And he said, what do you mean by that? I said, well, do you know, they've discovered in the Sea of Reeds that that's where the people cross through. And that's where they came through, not through the Red Sea. And they also discovered in the chemical nature of the soil in Palestine that you could mix the chemical elements of spittle with it, and it creates a certain type of medicinal thing, and you can cure certain types of blindness with it. And so when they sped in the dirt and put it together and put it in the man's eyes, it's easy to explain. It was just a medical cure. He said, sit down. He said, you know what you've been under? What we call a liberal. And I could see his nostrils got big. He said, they're Bible deniers and God deniers and miracle deniers. They don't believe in the supernatural. He said, you want to make up your mind right now if you're going to be a Bible preacher and believe God or believe all that junk they're trying to teach. He said, tell me how all those soldiers, Pharaoh's army, drowned in the knee-deep water. Did anybody have enough sense to ask her that? I said, no, sir. That was the only lesson I needed on that. But he sent me back to class with a new vigor, sort of a muscle in my soul, if you know what I mean. And it helped me. He stood his ground biblically. Oh, he taught me so many things. I came to him one time, I said, you know, Miss Brown and them are praying for you to die. He started laughing. I said, Brother Hagan, I said, there's a group of women meeting and praying for you to die. He said, good night, nurse. Clarence, can you believe that anybody would ever hear them? Do you think God listens to people like that? I said, well, no. He said, well, why are you worried about it? Oh, God used that man in my life. And you know what he would do? He'd take the Bible, read the passage, explain it, read a passage, explain it. And the people in the church would say, we want more than that. We want more than that. So guess what we're doing today? In lots of places, we're running around just giving them everything they want. All those itching ears are getting scratched. What they want. We got one dramatic presentation after another going on. Somebody got a singing Christmas tree. Oh, that's nothing. We got two singing Christmas trees. They said, well, you ought to know about, and they called the name of the church, they got three singing Christmas trees, and one of them reaches all the way to the ceiling. You see, preaching is not enough, is it? And we have fallen right into the devil's hands. Well, they want more. Give us more. Give us more. Give us more. Give us more. Give us more. Oh, may God have mercy. May God have mercy. Preaching. The New Testament preacher is instructed in the way of the Lord. The Bible says this man was instructed in the way of the Lord. By the way, let me just pause here. Somebody said, well, we got a lot of professions of faith out of that. You know, I worked one time at a Billy Graham crusade when I was a Southern Baptist pastor. I worked in a Billy Graham crusade directing the youth ministry part of it as a young pastor. And we justified everything we did, anything, the Catholics on the platform, sending them back to Catholic churches after they made professions of faith, everything we did on people getting saved, everything. How can you fight that? All these professions of faith. Billy Graham himself said, if 5%, if I remember correctly, and by the way, I'm not a Billy Graham throw rocket person, but Billy Graham himself said, if 5% of the people who came down the aisles in my crusades really meant business, I'd think that was a big number. You know, people say, well, we got crowds coming and things happening and Yeah. Old Dr. Bob Jones Sr. said, and they go into the orchard and gather the fruit, but they trample the trees down while they're there so the next generation doesn't even have an orchard. I want you to think about these things, gentlemen. Nobody can make your mind up for you, but think through before you jump on board with everything coming down the street. You may have joined a circus you don't want to be a part of. Yeah, most people just aren't satisfied with the Bible. They want to be part of the Athenians and strangers who come just for some new thing. You got anything new to tell us? What's the latest? We ought to be looking for the latest. We'll be looking for what endures the test of time. What David said was proven. The New Testament preacher knows and is instructed in the way of the Lord. Now, what does that mean? Instruction has to do with knowing things and being able to get hold of those things with the eventual purpose of giving those things to other people, teaching something that is formerly unknown. This is what the Proverbs teaches in chapter 1. The Bible says the Proverbs of Solomon, the son of David, the king of Israel, to know wisdom and instruction, to perceive the words of understanding. The whole idea here is that we're going to give you something and you get to the full understanding of this and know, have knowledge of it and be able to instruct others. You see, that's back to what I said earlier. Don't just preach to be heard. Preach to be repeated. This is why Bible language is so important. Are you saying it in a way that someone can repeat it? Are they getting it? In the end, someone should leave the meeting where you've been preaching and say, this is what the preacher said. Amen. And get it right. Oh, God help us. Get it right. It's unfortunate, but I see so many talented preachers start out young, vigorous, very able, but they're bigger when they're hatched than any other time of their life. There's a great testing that'll go on in your life. There's a great testing that'll go on. There's no place to stop. Apollos was instructed in the Lord. Continue to allow yourself to be instructed in the way of the Lord. The New Testament preacher is fervent in the Spirit. The Bible speaks about being fervent in prayer. But here he talks about being fervent in the Spirit. The Bible says we should be fervent in prayer, but fervent in spirit. There's a great difference between a man preaching with fervency and not preaching with fervency. Someone illustrated like this one day. They said you can take a man and put a baseball in his hand and he can throw it from the pitcher's mound to home plate. Take another man, put a baseball in his hand, he can throw it from the pitcher's mound to home plate, and they may pay him $10 million to throw it. It has to do with the way he throws it. Now, I'm not trying to make up some man-made way of doing it, but it's vital to have fervency. Fervency. I can walk to the pulpit from the chair where I'm seated, and I think about lots of things. I think about people I see that I'm aggravated with. God help me. I'd like to shoot you between the eyes, you know? Or I think I need another sup of water. I think about a lot of things. But when I mount that pulpit, I'm going there to ride as hard, as determined, as fervently as I can by the grace of God. It's not a joke stand. I may cut up with the people and carry on with some things, but when it comes preaching time for me, handling the Word of God, there may be a time for humor, but it won't be when I'm talking about hell or judgment or the payment of our sin. Fervency. And I think we are lacking fervency in preaching today. Fervency. And by the way, I just got in a little way of doing it. I say to people, would you take the Word of God, please, and turn with me? That way I know where to start. We begin with God, begin with God's Word. Now, you do it like you want to do it. But lots of people have to get up and tell a funny story, try to get people's interested, as if you know, they're not interested, and I've got to get all of you interested. So I'm going to spend a lot of time trying to get you on board. I may take a little more conversational approach when I first go to some place I've never been or some place I haven't been in a long time, just to greet the people and thank them for coming and thank the pastor for having me and that type of thing. Then more than likely I'll pray and then get down to preaching. But in the preaching there should be fervency. You're going somewhere. You're an ambassador for the Lord. I think it has a lot to do with the how you dress has a lot to do with what you're doing and all that kind of thing. The New Testament preacher is diligent. The Bible says he spake and taught diligently the things of the Lord. We're finding all this in that 18th chapter when God's talking about Apollos. The Bible says Apollos was diligent. He made this his life's work. He gave himself to it. The man who is a preacher of the gospel should be a man who is diligent. He spake and taught diligently. You give yourself to it. How do you want to be remembered, gentlemen? How do you want to be remembered? I want to be remembered as a Christian. I want to be remembered as a man who was kind, steadfast but kind. I want to be remembered as a man who loved his wife, honored her, loved his children, loved his grandchildren. I'm going to be remembered as a pastor who cared for his sheep. I want to be remembered as a man who didn't complain all the time about what he had to deal with. How do you want to be remembered? I want to be remembered as a preacher of the Bible. I've ceased the idea of trying to be a great preacher. That stopped long, long, long ago. Long ago. I'm not interested in trying to achieve that. There's always going to be somebody come along who's a greater blessing to someone than I could be. But I want to be the best I can be, handling the Word of God, helping people with the Word of God. And I want to give myself diligently to it. They'll say one thing about him. He made this his life's work. My phone is never off. My number's in the book. My cell phone is never turned off, just the way I got trained. If somebody wants me 3 o'clock in the morning, I hope they don't, but if they do, I'm going. And if there's a need, I want to be there. At this stage and juncture in life, I have lots of people helping me, and I'm grateful to God for that. But I'm still not too good to go myself. I really thank the Lord for all that help. My wife understands that. She loves it, appreciates it, be the first to cheer me on to get up and go. I still hang my clothes up at night before I put them away as dirty clothes. I either put my clothes I've worn during the day up, so if I have to get up during the night, I know exactly where they are, or I bring my clothes out that I'm going to wear the next day before I go to bed. All because if I get called on during the night, I want to be diligent about what God's given me to do to go get it done. I think it's hypocritical to expect the doctor to meet you at the hospital when somebody needs God's man. He's not willing to go. It's ridiculous. It's ridiculous. Now, I'm known, I'm sure, as sort of a no-nonsense person, but if you were ever around me, I cut up and carry on all the time. It helped me one day to read that Charles Spurgeon's friends said that they laughed more with him than all their other friends combined. But you know what that little rascal did? He edited every sermon that he preached, and he took all the humor out of his sermon. So you don't find him when you read the Metropolitan Tabernacle Pulpit. You don't find the humor. He edited it all out. I don't know why. But if you read John Plowman and other things he wrote, you'd laugh your brains out, you know? He enjoyed life. Sick man. Never had a well day from the day he was 43 till the day he died at age 57. Had a nervous breakdown when he was 23. Pain, resigned several times, had to beg him to come back. He even got to the place he was in such poor health that one elder had to get on one side, one on the other, and help him get to the little desk he used as a pulpit, and then he'd preach. Frank Borum in A Path of Roses, which was his autobiography, Borum's autobiography, said he was the last student Spurgeon interviewed, and he said his light was barely flickering when I came there. He was still giving it his best, but it was barely flickering. But he was diligent. Diligent. Joseph William Harrow was his buddy. Providentially, they met. He became Spurgeon's secretary. And a great disappointment Spurgeon had preaching a message he'd prepared stenographically. It was to be taken down. No one was there to take it. It disappointed him greatly. It was going to be printed. I've lost the message. He didn't have what we have today, of course. All the means of recording things. And someone said to him, Mr. Harold is here. He takes down every word you say. Everywhere you go preach, he's there. Spurgeon had never met him. He met him. Sure enough, he took the message down. He had taken it down. It was ready for print. Not long after that, Harold's wife died. He was left to take care of all his children. Harold became Spurgeon's best friend. Susie, she was at home. She was at home. She became an invalid. She said, in a great period of depression, I've ruined the life of the greatest preacher in the English-speaking world. I've ruined the life. But because of her invalidity, she was able to start his book fund and get his books spread around the world. Today he's the most read preacher in the world because she was an invalid and she bore that gracefully. God knows what he's doing. I'm just saying to you, if God has called you to be a preacher, a pastor, a preacher of the gospel, declaring the word of God, be diligent at it. Be diligent. The New Testament preacher is bold. And I don't mean by that bombastic. I can't stand that. I can't stand preachers to be crude or rude. I can't stand it. Coarse with people, can't stand it. Now, I'm hard on leadership. I'm hard on them. I'm hard on them. And they know it. I don't ever fire anybody. Don't tell them that. I need to. Some of you working here now probably need to let you go. So don't get the idea. But It's hard for me to dress someone down like that, you know. But I don't believe a pastor should get up. I had a man come to me one time and said, I'm going home and I'm going to have a family meeting in our church. I'm telling what's what. I said, no, wait just a minute. If you're going to have a family meeting, you want your family to leave you and never speak to you again as long as they live? Is that a family meeting? His family was with him. They started crying. I said, no, you're aggravated about something. And believe me, brother, I've been there lots of times. You don't know how many times I've told some people and asked some people to do something, wouldn't do it, and flop around. I'm in the business of taking boys, young boys, 18, 19 years old, 20 years old, and being committed to training them to be strong men for God. And young ladies who've had very little responsibility, maybe they've been on daddy's tractor on the farm or whatever. But I'm in the business of training people and giving them an opportunity. Now, you're going to have a lot of mistakes made with that kind of thing. And boldness, I'm not talking about running over people. I don't want anyone to ever get that idea. Knowing only the baptism of John, he began to speak boldly in the synagogue. Now, he had to get some help. Aquila and Priscilla had to come straighten him out. It tells you a whole lot about Apollos that Aquila and Priscilla could approach him and put the arm around him and say, come on, you're a great guy. You had all the talent in the world. What an eloquent speaker. But Apollos, we're going to take you home with us. Let's have some fried chicken, mashed potatoes, and gravy. And maybe just make some hot biscuits and get a cold glass iced tea with some lemon, lots of ice. We're going to sit around and talk about this because we got to get some things straightened out a little bit about this baptism of John stuff and where we are today. Sure enough, they helped him, didn't they? Anyone ever helped you? Brother Hagin came to my home. I was driving through college, making 90 miles an hour. I had to get to seminary. I went to college, so I'd go to seminary. You know, that was the path I got put on. And the pastoring a church and going night and day, beautiful wife, two little boys, trying to do the best I could, visiting all the hospitals before I went to class and always taking the earliest classes in Knoxville and driving from the Lenore City to Knoxville. It was about a 35-minute drive, pushing as much as I could push, burned the candle at both ends. And I came home one day and there sat Brother Hagin in my living room. I said, what are you doing here? He said, I came to see you. I love you. And I've got to get something straightened out here. I said, yes, sir. He said, come on in here and sit down. He said, I'm your pastor. I've been watching. And boy, he said, I'm so thankful to God for you and what you're doing. Your church is growing. You got twice as many people in church here as I've got down church down in the little community of Philadelphia now, where he was at that time. He said, but Clarence, you see that beautiful little girl you married over there? She needs a husband. And those little boys need a father. And I know you think you're doing all this for the Lord, but God didn't design this thing so that you have to neglect your wife and children to serve him. I want to get this straightened today, and we don't need to talk about it anymore. He said, now you've got to slow down on school, church, or something. And Evelyn, these boys need some time. And I know you think you're giving them the time. You know what I did that day? I slowed down. It took me 7 years because of that meeting to finish 4 years of college. But I still had my wife and children when I finished. Amen. Now, that's the kind of boldness, Brother Hagin's boldness, that's the kind of boldness I'm talking about. You know? And God gives you the grace to have that kind of boldness with people. I'm not talking about getting up and telling everybody off. I'll tell you one thing. They know who's boss around here. Well, if you have to say that, they don't. I hear preachers say sometimes, I'm the pastor around here. Do I have to remind you of that? Evidently, you know. That's not what I'm talking about. Oh. I love holy boldness. It may come across sometimes as cockiness. I hope it does not, because our confidence is in the Lord, and sometimes people who are not confident in the Lord mistake someone who is being confident in the Lord for being cocky, but that's not what we're talking about. That boldness comes from the flesh, that cockiness. But I want it to come from confidence in the Lord and from faith in God. The Bible says, as we read this next paragraph, page 106, the Apostle Paul had spent about a year and a half with Aquila and Priscilla teaching them. When they heard Apollos preaching boldly, but only knowing the baptism of John, the Bible says, whom when Aquila and Priscilla had heard, they took him unto them and expounded unto him the way of God more perfectly. I think he learned a great lesson about how he was going to deal with people from the way they dealt with him. Don't you? Sure. Sure. Let's look at the next thing. The New Testament preacher mightily convinces concerning Christ. Mightily convinces concerning Christ. That's what it says in the Word of God. For he mightily convinced the Jews. Apollos was mighty in the Scriptures, just going so far as John's baptism. Now he was going to deal with the Jews about who Jesus is. He was able to do that because Aquila and Priscilla had taken him aside, and he mighty convinced them. The word mightily means well stretched, carefully put together. Would you mark that, circle it, put stars by it, whatever you have to do. Sometimes we want to rush this. You don't rush this. Mightily. You might have the idea mightily might mean forcefully, but the word there has to do with carefully stretching it out and working carefully to put it together, connecting the dots. See, it does us so much good to speak to someone that doesn't really know who Jesus Christ is, because we don't get by with these little platitudes we use, you know. We have to know the Scriptures concerning who He is. Amen. That's why I'm so thrilled when our young people get to go to England to talk to people who are biblically illiterate, laying under seven layers of blindness, depending entirely on the Holy Spirit to quicken people and draw them to the Lord. And they have to work at it. They have to work at it. It's not 1, 2, 3, pray after me, you know. Amen. We need that. Amen. And the New Testament preacher is that kind of preacher. I love it now that so many of our people could finish my sentences. You say, well, that's all you ever do is repeat yourself. I guess. One of my preacher friends who's now with the Lord said to me, you know, you're the simplest preacher I ever heard in my life. You just take a passage and then tell people what it means. Then you go to another one, tell them what it means. And go to another one, tell them what it means. Then you finally go to another one, tell her what it means. He said, that's the simplest stuff I ever heard in my life. I said, thank you. I don't know if he meant it for a compliment or a criticism. I think a criticism. He's now gone. He's with Jesus. But I don't know what else people need. I'm not brilliant enough to do anything else, so I wouldn't even try. But the people to whom you preach don't know the Bible. And they need to know the Bible. And most preachers who jump around and just don't ever land on anything, throw a few illustrations here and a poem there and a personal story there and finally get through. What if we explained that people can go back and open their Bible and say, this is what the preacher said concerning the Word of God. Mightily putting it together. The New Testament preacher declares publicly that Jesus is Christ. The Bible says in that publicly, showing by the Scriptures that Jesus was Christ. This is an amazing statement, isn't it? We have a man in our political system who got in some trouble in his family. They called on me to pray one time at a political rally. I've been to several of those to do that. They know about our strong conservative views concerning our country and political issues. So sometimes they call me to come and pray. And I want to pray in the name of the Lord Jesus Christ and that type of thing. But I remember standing in line waiting to go up to the platform, and I said to this particular politician, "Do you know the Lord Jesus as your personal Savior?" I mean by that, and I called his name, I won't do that now. I said, "Have you ever personally prayed and asked God to forgive your sin and trusted Christ as your personal Savior?" And he said, "You know, Pastor, I know exactly what you're asking me. And yes, there was a time when I was a teenage boy in a Bible study in the Methodist church that I asked God to forgive my sin and trusted Christ as my Savior." He said, "We don't hear much about that anymore." I was in a car one time with Dan Quayle. We had him come here to speak. He's a real Christian, Bible Presbyterian background. I said, "Tell me about your testimony." He talked about how he got saved at a Bible study when he came back from Phoenix, Arizona. They moved to Indiana and went into a Bible study with some young people and he trusted Christ as Savior. He told me about his dad being on the board of Hillsdale College in Michigan and a few other personal things. Then he asked me about my family, and I said, "My dad is no longer living." And the Vice President of the United States said to me, "Was he a Christian? Did he get saved before he died?" Now that talks like a Christian, doesn't it? Right? I like that, don't you? This man I spoke to in the line down there has had all kinds of disappointments and setbacks. But he and I have a certain connection, and it's all about that personal conversation we had about Christ. Christ. Let me ask you this, as a preacher, where do your people connect with you? Where do they connect with you? And I believe that God wants us to connect with people around the person of Jesus Christ. Where do they connect with you? And in reality, that's where Evelyn and I have to meet. That's where my two sons and I have to meet. My grandchildren have to meet. I mean, that's Christian. And the New Testament preacher declares publicly. This doesn't mean you just jump up in public preaching about Christ. It means that he's out there. Everybody knows that's what you are. And you have this common ground in the person of Jesus Christ. It's not a hidden thing. The man's a Christian. The woman's a Christian. The boy's a Christian. And that's what a New Testament preacher leads people to do. God, help us to do that. Amen. Let's pray. We need so much help, Lord, to do the right thing, the right way. Help us now. In Christ's name, amen. I'd like for you to take the Word of God, please, and turn with me to the New Testament book of Philippians. We've come to the second chapter in our study of this book of the Bible, to verse 9 and verse 10. Philippians chapter 2, verses 9 and 10. The Word of God says, "Wherefore God also hath highly exalted him, and given him a name which is above every name, that at the name of Jesus every knee should bow, of things in heaven and things in earth and things under the earth." If you're in the habit of marking things in your Bible, we've come to this expression, a name which is above every name. A name which is above every name. I've said to you all through our dealings with what we're dealing with circumstantially with this virus, that we must keep our confidence in God.
1: You and I, individually, personally, must keep our confidence in God. You know whether or not you're doing that, looking unto Jesus, the author and finisher of our faith, keeping your confidence in God. And then secondly, accompanying that, we must learn how to encourage ourselves in the Lord. To encourage ourselves in the Lord. I read recently about a survey done by the Brookings Institute

might as well say 50%, one of every two, concluded in this survey that the best days for America are gone. The best days for America are gone, all gone. I refuse to let myself live that way. I really do. And I want you to think about, as long as God rules and reigns, there's hope, and God is able to do exceeding abundantly above all we could ever ask or think. Amen. Along with that survey, you may want to keep in mind that we live in a country that's losing biblical faith in God. It's become a garden of strange gods. There's no hope like the hope we find in the Lord Jesus Christ, because He's risen from the dead. He lives. And He said to us, because I live, you shall live also. And so on a daily basis, I must keep my confidence in God. And on a daily basis, I must learn how to encourage myself in the Lord and not get discouraged about things. Keep my eyes on the Lord Jesus Christ. If I thought that our best days are all gone and it's just all downhill from here, I'd find it hard to try to press on, at least with any kind of enthusiasm. But I have enthusiasm, and I believe that all the things that God's going to allow us to do are in some sort of sense the sum total of the energy and the knowledge He's given us so that we can accomplish even greater things for His glory in the future that have been accomplished in the past. I hope you feel this way. I really do. You see, the Christian life is an ascending life, not a descending life. It is an ascending life. In other words, it ought to get better and better. Oh, inside, you don't know, do you, that the inner man is filled with the Holy Spirit of God? Do you understand that? The Lord lives in you. You have the life of God in your soul. Sure you do. If you're a Christian, you've been born again. What do you think that means? It means Christ liveth in you. Christ liveth in you. As the songwriter said, oh, what a salvation this. Christ liveth in me. It's a glorious thing. It's a glorious thing. And your body may be going down. You can work on that some, but eventually it's going to dust if Jesus doesn't come soon. But inside there's a young, new, vibrant person, Jesus Christ in us, living, striving, moving, pressing, knowing that we're moving toward God to see Him. And that's glorious to me. That's glorious. I wish they'd come and ask me. I wouldn't talk about the best days are gone. I'd say the best days are ahead of us. And I think when we get our eyes on the Lord Jesus Christ, of all people, His children should believe that the best days are ahead. No doubt about it. I want you to notice where we find these verses, would you please? The Word of God says in chapter 2, beginning with verse 1, if there be therefore any consolation in Christ, if any comfort of love, if any fellowship of the Spirit, if any bowels and mercies, fulfill ye my joy, that ye be like-minded, having the same love, being of one accord, one mind. Let nothing be done through strife or vainglory, but in lowliness of mind let each esteem other better than themselves. Look not every man on his own things, but every man also on the things of others. Let this mind be in you, which was also in Christ Jesus, who being in the form of God, thought it not robbery to be equal with God, the Bible says, but made himself of no reputation and took upon him the form of a servant, and was made in the likeness of men. And being found in fashion as a man, he humbled himself and became obedient unto death, even the death of the cross. Now we've given attention to these verses, and we stopped at the cross. That's not a good place to stop. We should never stop at the cross. We should never leave Christ in a cradle, in a manger, or leave Christ on a cross in Golgotha's hill. Never. Those are pictures of humiliation. When Christ became man, when the Son of God became a man without ceasing to be God, was born as a baby. That happened. We believe it.

believe it with the strongest of our convictions that the virgin-born Son of God is our Savior. He lived a sinless life, and he went to Calvary to bleed and die for us. And there, in the worst humiliation possible, he was crucified. He hung there on that cross, naked in shame, amongst the jeering and humiliation of that crowd, crying out things like, "If you be the Son of God, come down from there." And he could have come down. But if he'd come down, he couldn't have been your Savior and my Savior, because he saved us by paying the price for our redemption in his own precious blood. But he didn't stay on that cross. He did come to earth. He did become a man without ceasing to be God. He did become a servant, an obedient servant, even unto death, and the most disgraceful, shameful, humiliating death, the death of an outlaw or prisoner. That's what he suffered. A death that someone with no anything would suffer. Here the Creator God suffered that way. But he came down from the cross, tender hands took him to a borrowed tomb. And on the third day he rose from the dead and is alive forevermore. He spent 40 days with his disciples and went to the Mount of Olives, and in their presence, while they looked, he ascended to heaven, wherever liveth to make intercession for us. As a matter of fact, that's the way we should view him. Not in the manger, not on the cross, but as our ascended Lord. The man Christ Jesus, bearing the wounds of the cross to remind us forever when we look upon him that he died for us. And we shall sing that 53rd chapter of Isaiah when we see him. He was wounded for our transgressions. He was bruised for our iniquity. The chastisement of our peace was upon him, and with his stripes we're healed. In God's design, I don't understand all of it, in God's design, we believe in God in three persons, God the Father, God the Son, and God the Holy Spirit. The only God we'll ever know is God the Father. The only God we'll ever sense and feel is God the Holy Spirit. But the only God we'll ever see is God the Son. And God has designed so that in heaven we shall see Jesus as he is, wearing our wounds, and be reminded forever of how we got there. And I'm praying that God gives me a greater understanding of that. But I shall see him. I shall hear his voice. Think of that. The tone of his voice I've always tried to imagine. Sometimes we try to say the things Jesus said in his earthly ministry, and we're harsh and hard and cruel, so forceful. But no doubt he had a way of speaking these things, absolute truth, but with compassion. He had what we long for and ask God to help us with, and that is the convictions that we know we need, but clothed in the compassion of Christ. But the Bible tells us there's a name that is above every name. And the Word of God tells us that at that name, every knee will bow and every tongue will confess. Every knee, every will bow, every tongue confess. Notice the way God words this for it. Wherefore, in light of what he did in his humiliation, he could not have been more humiliated. But we see in this same passage, he is exalted above all others. Wherefore, God also hath highly exalted him and given him a name which is above every name, that at the name of Jesus every knee should bow. Can you imagine all the blasphemers, God deniers, and God haters who've ever lived? All the cruel people who have mercilessly, without any feeling, it seems, murdered people, some murdered millions. Every one of them will bow their knees. Every one of them will confess. Every one of them, but too late, will confess as every knee bows of things in heaven, every heavenly being, everything in heaven, and things in earth,
every earthly being and every earthly thing. He created the rocks. The rocks will cry out that he's Lord. He created the trees and the flowers and the mountains and the rivers and the oceans. All of them are going to testify, he's my creator. Because his name is above every name of things in earth and things under the earth. Think of it. If you could imagine things God tells us in his word about things in heaven, things in earth, and things under the earth, all will bow to confess that Jesus Christ is Lord. Notice, and that every tongue should confess. Confess means to agree. What is it? Agree. Agree with whom? If you make a confession of your sin, you agree with God. The word confession means to agree with. And God says there's going to be an agreement that every knee and every tongue will confess. They will agree. Who will they agree with? These atheistic God deniers will have to agree with God. They'll have to confess and agree with God concerning who Jesus Christ is. Sometimes people get so worked up about what's going wrong, and I say sometimes we just have to tuck that away. There's nothing much we can do about it but pray. We can live a bold Christian life with compassion, but we can't change everything. But we do know there's coming a day when those people who've disturbed us so greatly with their anti-God things will be bowing their knees and confessing, agreeing with God who Jesus is. The Bible says every knee will bow and every tongue confess that Jesus Christ is Lord. I want you to put those three words together. Jesus, Christ, Lord. I try to remember when I say his name to say, Lord Jesus, who is the Christ, the anointed one, Messiah, the promised one. The Lord Jesus Christ. And look at the motive to the glory of God the Father. God's not getting a lot of glory from people in this world today. But can you imagine the thunder of that? Can you imagine the sound of that? When everything God has created and every person in heaven, every being on earth and under the earth, when there's this thunderous voice together, when everything gives God the glory. You and I ought to give him glory now and be unashamed of him. You see, we should bear his reproach. We should allow the world to think of us the same way they think of Jesus. But sometimes we flinch. Sometimes we don't identify with him boldly, publicly, as we should. Sometimes too weak and anemic as a Christian to even give a gospel tract out in a public place. I know, because I've been that way. May God help us. May God make us bold. May God help us to have that boldness that grows out of faith in God, knowing that the Lord's all got it all written. He settled it all. I think this would be a good time to repeat the story that Dr. Hudson shared with me before he died, of the young man who had a child fall into a pool and was so severely injured they thought he would never live through it. And he actually drove from his home far away to Murfreesboro, Tennessee, because he heard Curtis Hudson was dying. My wife and I made numbers of visits on Dr. Hudson's last in porch to pray with him and try to encourage him. He always encouraged us. And on one of those visits, he said, the boy came, and he said rather plainly, Dr. Hudson, I know you're dying. Perhaps in weeks, you'll be in heaven, and you'll see Jesus. And then he told him the story about his child and the pitiful condition the child was in. And he said to Dr. Hudson, will you do this for me and for my son? When you get to heaven, will you tell Jesus to touch him? Dr. Hudson said to me, I listened to him. I know his heart was breaking, but then I thought,
And I said, no, I won't do that. There'll be no need for me to do that. Because you have as much access to God right now as you will have when you see Him face to face. God has made it that way. You ever think about that? If you could walk into a room and see Jesus Christ, or in a crisis when you know something's terribly wrong and it needs fixing, you ever think if you could just walk into the presence of Jesus and ask Him to move and touch it? Well, we can. One of the wonderful things God gives us when He gives us salvation, He gives us access to the throne of grace so we may speak to the Lord. And we can cast all our cares upon Him, the Bible says, knowing that He cares for us. The name of Jesus, no other name. Let's look just at a few things quickly, just to encourage us. He got his name from God the Father, this earthly name, Jesus. There's a bit of mystery, but God chose all of this. Let's just take it at what we might call face value. In the Gospel according to Matthew chapter 1, let's begin to read the story. This record of the birth of Christ began with verse 18 in Matthew chapter 1. Now the birth of Jesus Christ was on this wise. When as his mother Mary was espoused to Joseph, before they came together, she was found with child of the Holy Ghost. Then Joseph, her husband, being a just man and not willing to make her a public example, was minded to put her away privately. But while he thought on these things, behold, the angel of the Lord appeared unto him in a dream, saying, Joseph, thou son of David, fear not to take unto thee Mary, thy wife. For that which is conceived in her is of the Holy Ghost. And she shall bring forth a son, and thou shalt call his name Jesus. For he shall save his people from their sins. Now all this was done that it might be fulfilled, which was spoken of the Lord by the prophet, saying, behold, a virgin shall be with child, and shall bring forth a son. And they shall call his name Emmanuel, which being interpreted is God with us. Then Joseph, being raised from sleep, did as the angel of the Lord had bidden him, and took unto him his wife, and knew her not till she had brought forth her firstborn son, and he called his name Jesus. Joseph was trusted with this sacred task to give this child the name Jesus. Jesus. Jesus. I say to preachers when you're reading and you read the Bible and you come to the name Jesus, don't rush through it. Don't say it without care, without thinking, when you're pronouncing his name. Say it with meaning. Don't stumble through it. Give the attention to his name that it deserves. At least do it as best you can. Jesus. I want you to see, this is what God the Father said to call God the Son on this earthly mission to redeem our souls. If you turn to John chapter 14, when the Lord was going to the cross to bleed and die for our sin, he said to his disciples in verse 1 of John 14, let not your heart be troubled. Ye believe in God, believe also in me. In my Father's house are many mansions. If it were not so, I would have told you. I go to prepare a place for you, and if I go and prepare a place for you, I will come again and receive you unto myself, that where I am, there you may be also. And whether I go, you know, and the way you know. Thomas saith unto him, Lord, we know not whether thou goest. How can we know the way? Jesus saith unto him, I am the way, the truth, and the life. No man cometh unto the Father but by me.
Beloved, the only way to God is through his Son, the Lord Jesus Christ. God has told us that again and again. For God so loved the world that he gave his only begotten Son, that whosoever believeth in him should not perish but have everlasting life. There is no salvation apart from Jesus. Think of it. No salvation apart from Jesus. Someone may say to you, I know God, I know about God, but the truth of the matter is, you can't truly know the Lord without knowing him through his Son, the Lord Jesus Christ. I want to show you something else. In this 14th chapter of John, in the 13th and 14th verses, there's no way to get our prayers answered except through the name of Jesus. Often, people ask folks, especially in public meetings, preachers like me have been asked, and I have been asked, could you pray, please, without mentioning Jesus' name? And I say to them, no, I'm sorry. If I'm going to lead in prayer in this public meeting, I'm going to mention the name of Jesus. And they just sort of nod their head or shrug a little. But we ought to say, I'm not going to deny him. Because I know if I want to get through to God, I'll go through his Son, whoever liveth, to make intercession for us. The man Christ Jesus is the mediator. That's the thing that disturbs everyone about Catholicism. A young man today, I was witnessing to him, and his friend said, I'm a Christian. And I talked to him and quizzed him about whether or not he'd been born again, and he let me know, yes, certainly. And I said to the other young man, are you a Christian? He said, I'm a Catholic. And immediately I didn't attack him. I'm going to see him again and again. And so I said, you and I must talk about this. But I'm going to show him from the Word of God that no one should stand between him and God and him and knowing God except the person of Jesus Christ. There's only one mediator between God and man. It is the man, Christ Jesus. Amen. Notice these verses when it comes to the matter of prayer. The Bible says in verse 13 of John 14, and whatsoever ye shall ask in my name, that will I do, that the Father may be glorified in the Son. If ye shall ask anything in my name, I will do it. What power! There's no other power like the power in the name of Jesus. Many times, I'm sure you agree with this, many times we've been in dire predicaments and we just spoke his name. His name became our prayer. It became our cry in that time of need. We just spoke the name of Jesus. And it's as though God came to our rescue and helped us and enabled us. Why? Because he has a name which is above every name. Every name. Above every name. And we should give his name praise and glory. Talk about his name. Don't talk about it in a way that is almost blasphemous, like saying it without meaning. Give praise to him. Speak of him as the Lord Jesus. Never be ashamed of him. In the preaching in the book of Acts, in Acts chapter 4, when there were persecutions facing God's people, they delivered God's message to those persecutors. And the Bible says, in Acts chapter 4 and verse 12, neither is there salvation in any other, for there is none other name under heaven given among men whereby we must be saved. There's no other name. No other name. Who is he? The book of Hebrews says in chapter 1, God who at sundry times and in divers manners spake in time past unto the fathers by the prophets, hath in these last days spoken unto us by his Son, whom he hath appointed heir of all things, by whom also he made the worlds. He's the Creator God. No wonder the worlds he made, the Creator God, when they behold him, they will bow before him and declare that he is God to the glory of the Father. Verse 3, who being in the brightness of his glory and the express image of his person and upholding all things
by the word of his power, when he had by himself purged our sins, sat down on the right hand of the majesty on high. Notice the Bible says God spoke. The last time he spoke, in verse 2, he spoke by his son. Our Islamic friends believe in Jesus, but not Jesus as the Son of God. They may tell you in a kind conversation, oh, I believe in Jesus, but they believe that God has spoken since that. And they've got some further light on all of this. And in their twisted ideas, they make a prophet or a fine man out of Jesus. But God said, I'm speaking one last time, revealing myself. The last voice I will give is the Lord Jesus Christ. He's the finished, final revelation of God. He is the brightness of his image, the exact of his image. And that's what God's word says. And so, beloved, when I'm speaking of Jesus, I'm speaking of God, co-equal, coexistent, eternally existent with God the Father and God the Holy Spirit. So don't talk of the Lord Jesus as if he's something less than God. He is God. He's God's final and full revelation of himself to us. And this is how we should see him. This is how we should look at him. Turn with me, if you would, please. In the Hebrews to chapter 8. We don't just talk about him in a cradle on a Christmas day. We don't just talk about him as an example living a sinless life, giving what some call his teachings as our example. No. And we don't just talk about him in his humiliation on the cross, bruised and bleeding, suffering, crowned with thorns, spat upon, crying out, my God, why hast thou forsaken me? Sometimes, to the pity of an audience, people preach on the cross to gain sympathy for the Son of God. That's not what we're to do. He is our conquering Savior. Amen. Who cried out himself, it is finished. Amen. Who rose from the dead. Think of it. The same spirit that quickened Jesus Christ from the dead shall also quicken our mortal bodies. His resurrection puts God's guarantee on everything God has said he will do. If he did that, if he brought someone back from the dead, then that same spirit that quickened Jesus from the dead, the Bible says, shall also quicken our mortal bodies. Know it, believe it, live it. Live in the victory and power of his resurrection. And when he rose from the dead, he spent 40 days with his disciples, and then he ascended to heaven in their sight. But he didn't just disappear. He took a seat. He took a seat at the right hand of God the Father. And the Bible says in chapter 8 of Hebrews, in verse 1, now of the things which we have spoken, this is the sum. Let's put it all together. Let's sum it up. You want to speak about his birth, his sinless life, his vicarious death on the cross, his bodily resurrection? Let's sum it all up. This is the sum. We have such a high priest who is set on the right hand of the throne of the majesty in the heavens. Think of it. He's sitting there. He's sitting there. And someday we'll soar beyond the stars and see him. And on God's calendar, he's appointed a time when every knee will bow and every tongue confess that Jesus Christ is Lord. Because he has a name which is above every name. Aren't you thrilled that you know him as your Savior and have access to speak to him?
Let's bow in prayer, may we? While our heads are bowed and eyes are closed, and we just think upon him. As we think upon him, we think upon what he has accomplished. And he has given us access to himself. Is there something on your heart? Something that may be fearful to you? Something that may be needy that God has helped you to recognize that you need to bring to him? Can you bring it to him and speak his name? Just speak his name. I think it'd be good for us. Find a place where you can be alone with God in the altar here. If you're with your family, maybe your family can come together. There's so many things going on, so many thoughts on our minds. Perhaps some fears, cautions that move to the extreme, and we just need to speak his name and say, God, guide me, protect me. I'm in your hand. I am coming, Lord, coming now to thee. Wash me in thy precious blood. I am coming. Oh, Jesus. As Casey plays that beautiful song, do you hear the Savior say, come to him. Would you leave your place and come, and let's close this meeting in special prayer. Pray for me. Pray for the Lord's work in this place. Pray for clear understanding and discernment. Pray for your family, for your home. Pray that all the temptation with all this tenseness, hear his welcome voice. Let's close it this way.

praise through a verse or two of it. Would you just pray where you are? Make that place where you are an altar. Speak his name. Honor him. The name which is above every name.

0: I want you to remember these special emphases. On the 17th of May, the Bible, that's next Sunday. Let's gather our thoughts together around the Word of God and how desperately we need the Word of God. Have you set any goals for your life in reading the Scripture? Have you read through a certain portion? Have you nurtured your heart with something from God's Word? Then on the 24th, prayer, and that's when we're kicking off our prayer vigil. The 31st, witnessing. We want to face our responsibility. He said that we are witnesses, and we don't want to be shut down from witnessing. Then on the 7th of June, giving. Giving. And that'll be preceded on the Friday evening and Saturday with our prayer vigil. Now, we're actually having permission to gather and do some things in June, but we're pressing it just a little further just for safety for our people. And on the 14th, we hope we can take off the mask and emphasize church attendance. You know, it helps our souls to be together, doesn't it? Working on that. Let's stand together, may we? How many of you are old enough to be considered senior friends? Would you raise your hand? Senior friends. Would you raise your hands around? Good. I want you to leave your place, if you would. Wherever you are, I want you to leave your place. We won't get too close together, but I want you to come up on this area here in the altar. I'm going to have just a word with you when we're dismissed. So leave your place now so it won't be bumping into one another and you can get here near the front. Senior friends. Very good. Very good. Very good. Come on down closer to this pulpit area if you don't mind. Very good. Amen. Amen. Now when we're dismissed here in just a moment, I'll ask them, I don't need the microphone, but come on up here close. If you can, if you don't feel comfortable, don't do it. But I know you're good. I just want to talk with you. She's going to play something and we'll be on our way. Stephen, come and lead us in our prayer, would you please? And remember on the Lord's Day at 9:30, we have anyone who'd like to bring preschoolers and preschool age into the Curtis Hudson Chapel. Any of the children and anyone who wants to be with them, with our children's workers, in Memorial Chapel. And then the teenagers, middle schoolers and high schoolers in the gymnasium at 9:30 with their workers in there. And they can spread out all across the bleachers and they've done well at that. And then all of the adults coming in here. Now as you feel comfortable, some of you may want to step up here so I can talk to all of you. But when she's playing, we're going to dismiss everyone else. And I have a little announcement I'm going to give you, okay? Lead us in prayer, my son.
1: Let's pray. Heavenly Father, Lord, we love you. And Lord, we're so grateful for the name of Jesus. Thank you, Lord, how you've changed our lives because of Lord Jesus Christ. And Lord, we pray that you'd help us to live our lives for you and give everything we have for the name of Jesus. And we thank you, Lord, for all you're doing in our church. Your name I pray. Amen.
0: Amen. Thank you so much for being here. God bless you. It's thrilling to be with you. Amen.

He is the one whom it's all about. It's about Him. This morning we're here because of Him. Our lives should glorify Him. Open your Bibles, please, to 1 Corinthians chapter 15. 1 Corinthians chapter number 15. What a joy to be here. I mean that. My, the singing is great. The spirit is wonderful. And the pastor is getting forgetful about things. He can't remember. But anyway, he was up here kind of mummering around trying to figure out what somebody said. But at his age, we'll forgive him and just go on and serve God this morning. Amen. I love your pastor. I really do. I like this guy because he is real. And I mean that in the right way. I've never heard him criticize, bellyache, complain. He just loves the Lord, loves his people. He's a great blessing to me personally just to be with. I'd appreciate your prayers. I'm off next week, then I'm back to camp for two more weeks, and I love camp. 16 years old, a teenager's favorite position, flat on my back in bed, I received Christ as my Savior. I got saved at camp, never got over it. Every summer, here I am, 24 years old, and 8 or 10 weeks every summer, I go to camp. Now, I love camp, and I got turned around. I'm not 24, I'm not 28, I'm 82, but anyway, whatever I am, I love camp, I do. I trust you'll pray for camp, see the kids go to camp. What an impression that makes. Look in your Bible, 1 Corinthians 15, verse number 1. Paul said, "Moreover, brethren, I declare unto you the gospel which I preached unto you, which ye also have received, unless wherein you stand. For by which also you are saved, if you keep in memory what I preached unto you, unless you have believed in vain. I deliver unto you, first of all, that which I also received, how that Christ died for our sin, according to the Scripture, that He was buried. He rose again the third day, according to the Scripture. He was seen of Cephas, then of the 12. After that, He was seen of about 500 brethren at once, in whom the greater part remained to the present. Some are fallen asleep." Why preach the gospel? First of all, unsaved people need to hear the gospel. Number two, unsaved church members need to be reminded of the gospel. Every year, I see a number of church members come and receive Christ as their Savior. Why? Because they're hypocrites. No, one reason, the devil blinds people to the gospel. Therefore, it's so important periodically, the gospel is preached. Number two, when I hear the gospel it preached, it thrills me. It blesses my heart to think what Jesus Christ has done for me. Number three, when someone preaches the gospel, I'm stirred to reach out and touch somebody else with the gospel of Jesus Christ. Number one, first of all, very simply, to have the gospel, there must be, number one, before anything else, Paul mentions communication. The importance of communication. Why is it urgent you and I tell the gospel to somebody else? Unsaved people cannot be saved unless they hear the gospel. Paul said, "I deliver unto you, first of all, the gospel." Why? The first thing unsaved people have to hear is the gospel. The Bible says this, "Faith comes by hearing, and hearing by the word of God." Let that sink in. No matter how deep your concern, how heavy your burden, how many tears you shed, unsaved people cannot get saved, will not get saved, unless you tell them how to get saved. And Paul emphasizes, first of all, communication. He mentions four words, communing, you and I telling somebody else how to get saved. Number one, the first word Paul uses is the word declare. Look in your Bible at verse number one. Paul said, "Moreover, brethren, I declare unto you the gospel." The word declare means this, tell somebody something new, something they've never ever heard before. We're back to that, aren't we? Unsaved people cannot get saved unless you tell them how to get saved. We must tell them something they never heard. That's the gospel of Jesus Christ. Number one, the word declare means tell people something new. Number two, second word there, my friend, is the word preach. Look in your Bible at verse number one. "Well, brethren, I declare unto you the gospel which I preached unto you." Look at verse number 11, please. In verse 11, Paul said, "Wherefore, so we preach." Paul emphasized preaching. Today across America, preaching is laughed at, it's ridiculed, it's called old-fashioned, it's called outdated. Paul said, the preaching of the cross is foolishness to them that perish. Most of us today, we're saying, why, one day we heard a man preach. I heard a man preach one time, I was called to preach. Another man preach, I got baptized. The Bible exalts and lifts up the preaching of the Word of God. Bible preachers, by the way, were strong preachers. The word of Paul uses there is the word
deliver. Look in your Bible at verse number 3. I delivered unto you, first of all, which I also... The word deliver has the idea of force, the idea of unction, the idea of power, authority. My friend, Bible preaching should be authoritative preaching. It's not you take your pick. It's what God's Word says. And my friend, on the subject of salvation, God's Word is plain and careful. Salvation is found in a person and nowhere else. Paul said that we have redemption through His Son. The Bible says, neither is there salvation in any other. There is none other name under heaven given among men whereby we must be saved. My friend, we must unashamedly declare there's one way to heaven. That way is not a church or a baptistry. That way is Jesus Christ. That's the word Paul uses. Interesting. Look in your Bible at verse number 15. In verse 15, Paul said, yea, and found false witness of God, because we have testified. The word testified means this. It means to witness. You say, Brother Mark, I'm not sure I could do that. I'm just not sure I could tell somebody the God. Wait. I can do all things through Christ that strengtheneth me. You can. Let me share something with you. The Apostle Paul, great preacher. Apostle Paul, brilliant mind. How did Paul witness? Hear it 8 times in your Bible. When Paul witnessed, what did he do? He just gave his testimony how he got saved. Friend, the least you can do is go to a coworker, a neighbor, a friend, and say, hey, I'll tell you about the greatest thing ever happened to me in my life, about the time I received Christ. Tell them how you got saved. Then ask them if they also would like to accept Jesus Christ. I was coming from Wake Falls, Montana, flying into Minneapolis. And sitting beside me was a guy. And he kept leaning up, talking to the fellow in the seat ahead of us. And pretty soon we got talking. He said, what do you do? I said, I'm an evangelist. Oh, he said, that's interesting. I said, where do you live? He said, Mankato, Minnesota. I said, I've been there. He said, I know you have. I bet you went to Grace Baptist Church. I said, yes, I did. He said, I'm going to tell you something. He said, now, I got to get it straight to you, sir. I'm a Lutheran. I'm depending on Christ to get me into heaven. Not a church, not baptism. He said, sir, I'm depending 100% on Jesus Christ. I'm quoting him now. He said, some Lutherans believe in baptism. I don't. I believe it's all Christ. I said, well, thank God. I'm glad about that. We talked a while. Pretty soon he said, sir, God put you in that seat. What do you mean? So the guy that I'm talking to, he said, he's my best friend. We're in business together. He said, our families are close. We go on vacations together. We have picnics together. We go see the twins play together. He said, we're the best of friends. He said, I got to tell you something. The last 3 or 4 days, God's been all over me. My very best friend, I've never told how to go to heaven, how to get saved. He said, it would just crush me if somehow he died and did not know how to get saved. He said, sir, this morning before I left my room, I got on my knees. I said, God, Ed needs to get saved. I'm not sure I know how to tell him. Today I prayed and said, God, put somebody on that airplane that can show me how to tell Ed how to get saved. So between Minneapolis and Mankato, there's a rest area. I'm driving. He said, I'm in charge. I'm going to pull over there and tell him how to get saved. He said, can you help me with it? Help me with it. He said, I got a New Testament. Can you help me without it? I said, buddy, you're talking to the right guy. Amen. That's right. I explained to him the Romans Road. He said, now pray for me. Between Minneapolis and Mankato and the rest area, I'm pulling in and showing my friend how to get saved. Again, he said this, what a tragedy, what a shame. Would I really be a friend if I left my best friend go to hell and never tried to get him saved? That's a good question. How about your best friend? The guy you play golf with, the guy you work beside, the neighbors you talk to, your relatives, my friend, how can they believe in whom and him of whom they have not heard? The answer is they can't believe unless you and I open our mouth and tell them how to find Jesus Christ. The first thing Paul does, talks about communication. Number 2, he talks about the contents of the gospel. What is the gospel? Look in your Bible, verses 3 and 4. Deliver unto you, first of all, that which I also received, how that Christ died for our sins, according to the Scripture, that He was buried, that He rose again the third day, according to the Scripture. Now, Paul mentions 3 things about the gospel. First of all, number 1, Paul mentions the gospel deals with the area of expiation. What does that mean? Expiation means taking away of our sin. The Old Testament word was atonement. In the Old Testament, sin was covered, not taken away.
Christ on the cross, the Bible says, he bore our sin in his body on the tree. He was our substitute. Therefore, when Christ died, he took away our sin. Who his own self, that means alone, bore our sin in his body on the cross. Get that. It was Christ alone. Not Christ plus baptism. Not Christ plus good works. Hear me. You try to add to what Christ has done. You have diluted the blood of Christ. You don't have salvation. You have damnation. It's trusting Christ alone that saves. Now, what are you trusting? Hope you're not trusting your good works. The Bible says, not by works of righteousness we have done. According to his mercy, has he saved us? It's trusting, I got to repeat this, it's so important. Heaven and hell depend on this. Are you trusting Christ alone for your salvation? On that cross, he did not die for his sin. He was our substitute. My, what graciousness. What love. Sin for us sinners. He bore our sin on the cross. The first word God uses, Paul uses there, is the word expiation. Christ died for our sin. Second word, my friend, is the word expiration. Christ died. He expired. Now, there's all kinds of idiots in the world. Excuse me, but it's true. Years ago, a guy wrote a book called The Passover Plot. Here's what he wrote. He said, on the cross, Christ did not die. He fainted. Just fainted. They put him in the tomb. After 3 days, through the coldness of the tomb, he was revived. He stood up, pushed the rock aside, and walked out. He did not really die. Now, friend, if you believe that, you probably live next door to Donald Duck, and Pluto probably lives down the block, and Bugs Bunny is probably your mailman. Okay? That is absolutely dumb and ridiculous. Now, follow me, okay? First of all, for 6 hours, Christ hung on a cross. He had nails driven in his hands and his feet. He couldn't walk. On top of that, how could he push a stone with those hands? Historians tell us the stone in front of the tomb weighed probably, well, a minimum 1.5 ton. Here's a guy with crucified feet, crucified hands, blood pouring out of his side, is going to get up because of the coldness of the tomb and push a rock up around and walk out. Now, if that's really true, let's do away with Mayo Clinic. Let's forget hospitals. Let's find some coal caves and put people in there. That's ridiculous. It's ridiculous. And my friend, the truth is Christ died. Why did he die? Because the Bible says, here it is, the wages of sin is death. God said, the soul that sinneth, not just the body, the soul that sinneth, it shall surely die. What kind of death does that mean? The Bible, John said, I saw which is hell, which is the second death. Because of our sin, the Bible says, we're heading for hell. On that cross, Christ bore our hell. He had to die physically. He and my friend, not only that, but he bore our sin spiritually so we could be saved. The first word there, my friend, is the word expiration. Second word is the word expiration. The third word is the word, here we go, exclamation. Look at verse number 4. In verse 4, he was buried, then he rose again the third day, according to the scripture. In the early church, when two Christians met on the walk, they say, Christ the Lord is risen. The reply was, Christ the Lord is risen indeed. That is the difference, my friend. That's the difference that makes a difference. We serve a living Savior. He's in the world today. And thank God, because he's alive, he can help us. He can save us. He can be with us. All the cults, all the other gods, they're dead, decayed, putrefied, buried, turned to dust. But Jesus Christ is as much alive right now as he ever was, my friend. And because he's alive, he can become the best friend you'll ever have if you'll accept him as your own personal Savior. I was preaching Fort Madison, Iowa, and the pastor's wife come and said, Brother Mark, she said, I went calling. I had a calling card. I went out and knocked on the door of a house. A lady opened the door, and I said, hello. I am a Mrs. Beal, the pastor's wife, and I just wanted to drop by and see you. She said, thank you for coming, but I'm sorry, I'm in a hurry. My father's in the hospital. He's dying. But she said, please, please come back. I said, okay, I will. 2 or 3 times, Mrs. Beal tried to go back. The lady was not home.
She went back one day and knocked on the door. They opened the door and asked her in. And Mrs. Beale said, "Did your father die?" She said, "Yes." But she said, "You know, when you were here, they gave me a little piece of paper to read to my dad. What it was God's simple plan of salvation." Said, "I read it to him. I gave it to him." She said, "My dad changed. He was grouchy, mean, ornery, didn't want to die." She said, "I go in the room time and time again, he's reading that paper. His whole attitude changed. He started smiling, laughing. Everything was changed." He said, "Not only that, but here's something. Every time a visitor would come in, my dad had that little crack, gospel plan of salvation. Couldn't the visitor say, 'You know, since I've been sick, my eyes aren't very well.' He said, would you please read this to me?" He said, "I'll bet at least 15 people read that tract. Because of that tract," she said, "I got saved. My brother got saved." She said, "I know at least 6 people got saved because of that tract." The day came that when my dad died and the funeral ended, we just had a few minutes alone with the open coffin before it was all over. We're standing there and talking about the change that come over Dad and how God saved him. But my brother reached in his pocket and took out that tract. Said, "You know, Dad lived by this the last days of his life. He died by it." He reached out and put that tract in Dad's hands and we closed the coffin. That's the gospel. That's it, friend. It works. But we don't have to be ashamed of it. Thank God it works today. And God help us, the gospel that changed that man's life can change your life, change your friend's life. God give us a desire, a burning desire to share the gospel of Christ. That some whim you know, somebody you claim to love, might find him as their Savior. Number 3, and I'm through this morning. Thirdly, we find, my friend, the last thing we find is conversion. Now, how is somebody saved? How does somebody come to the point where they can say, "I know for sure I'm going to heaven"? Number 1, first of all, my friend, conversion is expedient. Expedient is something that must happen. Look in your Bible at verse number 3. "I delivered unto you," Paul said, "what? First of all, that which I also received." What did Paul say? First, my friend, the most important thing you must do before anything else is accept Christ. It's not change your life, then accept Christ. You can die and go to hell trying to change your life. It's not saying, "I'm going to turn over a new leaf." No, my friend. First, before anything else, you must accept Christ. What Paul said, the first thing we need to do is to come and accept Jesus Christ. Seek ye first, the Bible says, the kingdom of God. Number 1, it's expedient. The most important thing you ever do is get saved, because the most important thing you have is not a house or a car or a job or a bank account. The most important thing you have, sir, is a soul. And Christ said, "What shall it profit a man if he gain the whole world and lose his own soul?" You're the wealthiest man in Indianapolis and go to hell. Christ said, "You're a loser." Most popular kid in your school, and you burn. Christ said, "You're a loser, my friend." That's why the emphasis is first, come and accept Christ. First of all, he said salvation is expedient. Number 2, he said salvation, my friend, and all expedient, it's exclusive. Don't miss the word. Exclusive. What are you saying, preacher? Salvation is found not in one place. Is found in one person. Look at verse 3. "I deliver unto you, first of all, that which I also received, how that Christ died for our sin, according to the Scripture. He was buried. He rose again the third day." Verse 5. "He was seen." Verse 6. "He was seen." Verse 7. "He was seen." Verse 8. "He was seen." My friend, it hammers the idea. Bible salvation is exclusive. It is found in Christ. 7 times in 2 verses, it refers to him. See, I witness to people. Hotels, airplanes. Everybody say, "Oh, yeah, you go to heaven?" "Yeah, I'm going to heaven because I joined the church. I got baptized. I lived a good life." My friend, any detour around Christ is a detour into hell, because salvation is found in him. Neither is there salvation in any other. There is none other name under heaven given among men whereby we must be saved. It's Christ alone
that saves. Number three, it's expedient, it's exclusive, it's experienced. You become a Christian when? When you receive, here's your Bible, as many as received Him, to them gave He power to become the sons of God. Now, by receiving Christ, Jesus said, "Behold, I stand at the door and knock. If any man hear my voice, open the door, I'll come into him."

that you guys in Corinth are going to heaven. Why? You received Christ. Now look down at verse 3. Paul started writing to you, first of all, you ready? That which I also received. I like that. Paul said, you know what? I got saved the same way you got saved. And if you're saved, you got saved the same way I got saved. How? By receiving Jesus Christ. A dear friend of mine went to Crete, Illinois, to start a church. One day he was out knocking on doors, knocked on a door. We're talking now about in the early 60s. A lady opened the door. He said, hello, I'm Pastor Jesse. I'm starting a church. She said, well, I've been thinking about spiritual things. Please come in. Now, in those days, nothing was thought of a guy going in a house and showing somebody how to get saved. She went in and said, and Brother Jesse went in, sat down, opened the Bible, showed her how to get saved. When he got through, she bowed her head and accepted Christ. He's sitting there showing this woman how to live for God. All of a sudden, the door opened. A man walked in, her husband, was stood right in front of Brother Jesse. He said, who are you? He said, sir, my name's Lavelle Jesse. I'm starting a church. What are you doing here? Well, sir, I've come to show your wife how to become a Christian. He said, I'm going to tell you one time, buddy. Get out of that chair. Get out that door. And never, ever, ever come back again. Get out. But Jesse said it was his house. Nothing I could do. I left. He said, but I was concerned about that woman. I was sure she got saved, but she needed to grow. How in the world is she going to grow? One day he said, I got my wife in the car. I said, now, honey, here's the deal. We're going back to that house. And I'm going to pretend like if the husband opens the door, pretend like I've never been there before. If he's not there and his wife is there, you come on up. We'll go in together. I said, okay. So I pulled up in front of the house. I went up and ring the doorbell. Guess who opened the door? I said, hi, I'm Lavelle. He said, I know who you are. Get in here. So I walked in and said, sit down there. So I said, no. Now open your fat mouth. Tell me what you want to tell me. Come on. What do you want to tell me? So I'm coming to tell you you're a sinner. And because of your filthy sin, you're heading for hell. I'll tell you something else. In spite of your sin, Jesus Christ loved you. On that cross, he bled for you. He died for you. He gave everything he had for you. Number 3, to become a Christian, you have to receive Jesus Christ. He said, now, right here, right now, you want to accept Christ? And I said, yes. He said, you didn't hear me. Right here, right now, you want to accept Christ? He said, yes, I want to accept Christ. I said, let's kneel down. So we knelt down, the guy prayed and accepted Christ. Got up and said, what now? Okay, I'll tell you what now. You got to bring your wife to church Sunday. She got saved the other day. When I finished preaching, there was an invitation hymn. At that hymn, the two of you ought to walk down the aisle and make it public you got saved. He said, ah, piece of cake. He said, I've been drunk in public. If what you tell me was true, I'll do it. What else? Well, you ought to follow Christ in baptism. Now, baptism doesn't save. It's a testimony you have been saved. Are you willing to get baptized? He said, how? He said, we dunk them. We take them under. Baptist through the years, that's real baptism. It's not putting water on the head. He said, oh, okay. He didn't lie to me. He said, oh, I told you the truth. He said, you know what? I guess after all Jesus Christ did for me, he's worth getting wet for. Put me doing this. He said, Sunday night. He said, I'll be there. He said, what else? He said, every day you ought to read your Bible. He said, you got to read your Bible. You're going to live for God. It'll give you strength and information. He said, what else? Brother Jesse said, time out. Come on. You and I both know I was here before. You kicked me out. I come back. You asked me in. He said, what changed? He said, one thing. My wife. He said, I can't believe it. She'd been kind, sweet, loving, no back talk, no griping. He said, I realized that day she got something. But she doesn't know this. But 2 or 3 nights, I got out of bed. I thought she was asleep. I come out, knelt down by the chair, and I prayed and said, oh, God, send that preacher back. I need in my life what my wife got in her life. He said, preacher, I got saved because my wife was changed for the gospel of Jesus Christ. I tell you something, it is no secret what God can do. What he's done for others, glory to God.

0: He'll do for you if you'll come to Christ. Will you bow your head for prayer? Our heads are bowed, our eyes are closed. Two questions. I'm not asking if you're a church member. I'm not asking if you've been baptized. I'm asking one question. When you point to a time in your life when you realized you were a sinner, you acknowledged you could not save yourself, and by an act of faith, you invited Christ into your heart to be your Savior. You might be a church member and not done that. You might have been baptized and not sure you're on the way to heaven. With our heads bowed and our eyes closed, who will say, "Preacher, I'm not sure I'm a Christian. I got doubts about it. Maybe I know I'm not a Christian, but I'm concerned about that. Preacher, I'm just not sure. Pray for me." I'd love to pray for you. I won't embarrass you. I won't point you out. I'm not going to try and drag you down an aisle. You say, "Preacher, I'm not sure. I've received Him. And I want you to pray for me." If you really mean that, right now, quickly and quietly, will you just lift that hand up toward heaven? Let me see it. Let me pray for you. "Preacher, I'm not sure." Thank you. God bless you. Who else? "Preacher, thank you. God bless you. I'm not sure I'm saved. Thank you. God bless you." Friend, that's one thing you want to be sure of. Who else? "Preacher, I'm not sure I'm a Christian. I made a decision once. I don't love the Bible. I don't love the church. I don't love Christ. I'm not sure it was real." Brother Marcus, you pray for three folk this morning. Include me in that prayer. I'm just not sure. Anybody else? Let me just see your hand. Up and right back down. I'll give you 10 seconds. Anybody else? Could I pray for you? Could I plead for you? Thank you. I see it. God bless your heart. I see it back there. I see it there. Bless your sweetheart. I see it there. God bless your soul. I'm going to tarry just a minute. I've seen six hands. Does somebody else say, "Preacher, I'm not sure about this"? As you pray for six others, include me. Is there anybody else? 10 seconds, I'm going to change it. Anybody else? Last call. If I miss it, God bless you, sir. God bless you. 5 seconds. Anybody else? Quickly, quickly. Okay, question number two. Somebody you love, work beside, live beside, their blood flows in your veins. You call them friend. They may be your friend, but I got a question. Are you really their friend if you never tell them how to get saved? Friends don't let friends go to hell without trying to get them saved. With our heads bowed, who will say, "Preacher, I'm a Christian. But God spoke to my heart today. I've not been a true friend to my friends or someone I know and love. Their heart beat from hell. They never heard how to escape it. Preacher, I'm a Christian. But God spoke to my heart about talking to somebody. It's not going to be easy. But I realized this morning I could at least give him my testimony. I'm a believer. I know I'm going to heaven. But I want to take somebody with me. Preacher, pray for me as a Christian." Can I just see your hand right now? Lift it up. Let me see it. Put it right back all over the auditorium. All over, all over. Still going up. Still going up. Still going up. Thank God. Still going up. Still going up. Still going up. Glory to God. Still going up. Father, thank you for this being the day of your visitation. You visited us not to condemn us or hammer us. You visited seven people today. Thank you that they might be saved. And God, I pray today might they come to you. I plead in Jesus' name before they walk out the door, may they have received you into their heart and into their soul. Then I pray for a multitude of believers you spoke to today. Oh God, May we compel them to come in. God, make it hard for us just to slough this off. May it grip us. Even on the way home today, may we stop at somebody's house and share the gospel. Bless the invitation in Christ's name. Would you sit there with your head bowed, your eyes closed? We're not going to sing this morning. Listen carefully. And then I'm going to have you stand with your head bowed and your eyes closed. Now, if you're not sure you're saved, when I have you stand, the instrument's going to play. I've been inviting you to do the greatest thing you'll ever do, not in your life, in your existence. If you're not sure you're saved, I'm going to invite you to get out of that seat in the nearest aisle and make your way to the front. You meet the pastor, one of the pastors here, and just tell them, I'm not sure. Now, what's going to happen? Nothing mystical or magical. Somebody will take a Bible, a man with a man, lady with a lady. They'll take you in a room, open the Bible, and show you how to receive Christ. Not baptism, not church membership. You want to get saved, they'll pray with you and help you invite Christ into your heart. That is salvation. Don't reject Christ after all he's done for you. Don't trample on him after Calvary. If you need to get saved, you come, you come. Let somebody lead you to Christ. I'm talking to a great number of Christians. What are you going to do? Well, I know. Yeah, I know. And what I preached this morning, you've known for years and years and years. And you've had that friend for years and years and years and never told them after all these years. Oh, God, help us. God, help us. We're not playing some kind of game. Heaven's real. Hell's real. Your responsibility is real today. If God spoke to your heart as a Christian, maybe you want to come and kneel and pray for that friend. Maybe you want to come and kneel and say, God, forgive me for my slothfulness and give me the unction, the courage, the anointing I need to witness to my friend. Get out of yourself today and get concerned about somebody else today. That's the invitation. When I have you stand, when you get saved, come and tell the preacher. It's a little different. Ask the person beside you. I guarantee you they'll come with you. You're a Christian. God spoke to your heart. Want to come and confess some sin. Want to come and ask God to give you boldness and pray for that friend. Then you do it. Heads are bowed, eyes are closed. Right now, everybody in this auditorium, I want you to stand to your feet. Stand right up. Come on, everybody. Stand up. Come on, stand up. Stand right up. If God's speaking to your heart, I want you to slip out and come. Right now, as the instrument plays, play it.
1: Let's take our Bibles, please, tonight. Turn to the book of Hosea. Hosea chapter 13. I want to thank God's people for a wonderful summer. It has been a great, great summer. We haven't seen a summer slump, but rather a summer jump. And this place is a good crowd tonight. Filled house, the lower floor and the balcony, first balcony, and spilling over to the second. And we're excited about getting all the vacations out of the way and everybody back. Thank you for being a good church, a wonderful church. And thank you for running the buses. I was thinking again so much today of all those people that make the bus ministry and make the Clyde Avenue property happen every Sunday, Sunday morning and Sunday afternoon. God bless you, whether you're a driver or a security or a preacher or a teacher or whatever you do over there, wonderful people, and I appreciate you. Then, of course, we're in the Spanish church service over there tonight, and the ministry is there, and they're meeting right now. And I hope that you'll be in prayer for them. I just understand we received a text message, and I think Brother Wynn said it. He's 99% sure he's at Kaiser Hospital at Santa Teresa. So I guess that's maybe they have a home birthing center. I don't know what it's all about, but that's where they are, I guess. And so we praise the Lord for them. You know, it's an amazing church. Before I preach, these two girls that just had these babies, they were out. And I'm not saying it always works this way for everybody, but they were still out soul winning last Saturday and visiting and knocking on doors. And I understand that sometimes you have to get down on bed and all that. But those girls, like all the ladies of our church, have never acted like they're the first one in America to have a baby. I kind of like that spirit. And I'm not suggesting you have to, you know, we don't believe in you getting right back to church, by the way. We believe you stay home and let your body mend and rest your baby and all that and care for yourself and be out for, I don't know how long, Mrs. Treiber, no, 2 weeks, 3 weeks, whatever it takes. That doesn't bother me. I don't like it when I see you have a baby on Friday night and you're in church on Sunday morning. Right? I mean, mend your body. Ladies, you'll know. But the ladies here, you do that thing so right. Carrying a baby and birthing a baby and bringing the child to Sunday school and church. And the church, it's so encouraging to see the way you do what you do as parents and as grandparents and all of that. Hosea tonight, and we're on the subject of revival. We've been here all of May, June, July, and August, and I'm wrapping it up. I'll try to get it all finished up. But this morning, we began four more messages on revival, on hindrances to revival. And we saw in verse number 1 in chapter 13 that God hates pride. And a man that lives with pride, God says in Proverbs 11:2, he'll bring you to shame. And it could be proud where, look at me, or it could be, oh, I'm so terrible. That's pride too. Pride is not thinking, boasting of yourself, nor is it thinking low of yourself. Not thinking high of yourself, not thinking low of yourself. That's pride. But instead, a person who doesn't possess pride doesn't think of himself. When we think too highly, we think too low. I'm so dumb. I'm so stupid. I'm a moron. I'm no good. I'm rotten. That's just as bad pride as the person who thinks that they're so great to America or the world. And God says to these children of Ephraim, who he mentions 47 times, beginning in chapter 4 through 14, when Ephraim spake, trembling, he exalted himself in Israel. But when he offended in Baal, he died. That's going back to chapter 11, verse 2. He trusted Baal, and Baal bailed. That's a good one, isn't it? I just thought of that. That'd be a good message sometime. And now they sin more and more and have made them molten images of their silver and their idols according to their own understanding and of it, the work of the craftsmen. And they say of them, let the men that sacrifice kiss the calves. These ornaments of images that they made, they thought they're so special. Let's worship them. Let's actually kiss them. Let's adore them. They're special. No, they're dead works of man is what they are. Verse 3, and he gives four illustrations here. Therefore, they shall be as the morning cloud. Or it says, secondly, as the early dew that passes away. Or thirdly, as the chaff that is driven with the whirlwind out of the floor. And fourthly, as the smoke out of a chimney. In other words, this prideful spirit, it comes and goes. You're going to be debased. God's bringing all this and the images. God, it will be worshiping and it's all going to come to naught. And then he says in verse number 4, as we saw all these this morning, here's our verse tonight. Yet I am the Lord thy God. Church, shall we read that verse together? Ready? Begin. Yet I am the Lord thy God. And from the land of Egypt, thou shalt know no God but me, for there is no Savior beside me. No Savior beside me. Tonight, in verses 2 through 4, we look at dethroning God. When a person is in need of revival, they have dethroned God. God doesn't ever want to be dethroned. He doesn't want to have position 2, 3, 4, 5, 6, 7 in our life. He wants to be number 1. I am the Lord thy God. There's none beside me. I'm pulling from my message I was going to preach in high school on the first Wednesday night, first Wednesday in high school chapel this year. I had prepared a message for you, and I'll use the text now, so now I'll preach something else later to you. Matthew 6:33 was going to be the first high school message. But seek ye first the kingdom of God and his righteousness, and all these things shall be added unto you. Senior class in the high school, want to know how to have the very best year of your life? Seek first God. Seek God first. A junior class, sophomore class, freshman class, want to know how to have junior high and high school, the very best camp we've ever had next week? Seek first God. Well, is it going to be fun? Well, sure it's going to be fun. We're not going to camp to be bored. Yes, it's going to be fun. Yes, it's going to be great. But I tell you, the purpose of camp is seeking first the kingdom of God. I'm praying that God will save souls in our kids. I'm praying that God will restore backsliders. I'm praying that there'll be tears, that there'll be a shout, there'll be a fire on God, that God calls young men to preach God's word. We're not doing this just for fun. I'm going to have fun, go to a ball game. This is the work of God. Seek ye first the kingdom of God. I'm coming to you tonight on this evening regarding the subject of dethroning God. Dethroning God from number one position to two and below. He wants number one. Keep your hand here, please, and go back just a little ways here to the book of Ezekiel. I think it's about two books back, if I'm not mistaken. Chapter 6 in the book of Ezekiel. And Ezekiel chapter number, let's begin at 6, shall we, together? Ezekiel chapter number 6. And as you get there with me, I want you to read with me. In chapter 6, the Bible says in verse number 7, and ladies, you prepare, and the slain shall fall in the midst of you. Ladies, begin right here. Read it, please. And ye shall know that I am the Lord. Men, will you read verse number 10 to the word Lord? Ready? Begin. And they shall know. Could we go to verse number 13, the first phrase there? Ladies, can you read it? Here we go. Ready? Begin. Then shall. And then, men, I wonder if you could read number 14 with me, the very last part of the verse where it says, and they shall, here we go, and they shall know that I am the Lord. I am the Lord. I'm number one. I'm not second. There's no God beside me. Isaiah says that over and over. Chapter 12, let's go there for a moment. Chapter 12, please, of the book of Ezekiel, verse number 15. Ladies, will you read the first phrase with me together? Ready, begin. And they shall know that I am the Lord. Men, if you'll read the last phrase of verse 16, and they shall know that I am the Lord. I am the Lord. And would you read with me, please, chapter 13 and verse number 9. 13 and verse number 9. Everybody 25 years of age and younger, would you read the last part of verse number 9? Ready? Beginning with the word and. Ready? Begin. And ye shall know that I am the Lord. 26 and above, we reread verse 23, the latter part of it. Ready? Begin. And ye shall know that I am the Lord, and there is none beside me. I wonder today if you could go to chapter number 14, verse number 8. Let us all read the last phrase together. Ready? Begin. And ye shall know that I am the Lord. Chapter 15 and verse number 7. And ye shall know that I am the Lord when I set my face against them. Ezekiel says this 76 times. I counted them. 76 times. I am the Lord. I'm Jehovah. I'm supreme. Isaiah says, ye shall know that I am the Lord. There's none beside me. God doesn't want anything or anyone to usurp authority over his position. When something or someone becomes more important than God, God's dethroned, and that person becomes, or that issue becomes, number one. God says, I'm not interested in that. What's taken first place? Would you think with me as you go back to the book of Hosea? In your life, would you just take a few moments right now to ponder in your mind? The Holy Spirit of God is speaking to your heart. What has invaded and become the number one in your life? It absorbs your mind. It's number one. I'm a pastor. A pastor is a shepherd. Yes, I am to shepherd the sheep, and God knows that I dream about this church. I think about this church. I live for this church. I eat, drink, sleep this church. But there's a danger if this church becomes more important than God. God doesn't want this church to so absorb me that he's second and the church is first. There's so much that can invade our life. You know, think with me for a moment. Has disappointment become your obsession and your disappointment has become number one, and you think of, I think of my disappointment all day long? Has your despair become your number one, and all day long I think of my despair? Has your failure, I did so bad, look here on this age and other people my age are living for God, they're this or that, this has happened, and look who I am and look what I am. That means that all of a sudden your despair has become more important than God. That's a trick of the devil. Has success become number one? Has money become number one? Has discouragement become number one? Has your loneliness become number one? I know people that are so lonely in life, and they walk around, I'm lonely, I'm lonely, I'm lonely, I'm lonely. And all of a sudden, you see them coming, you think, oh, my goodness, I know what I'm going to get right here. Folks sometimes come with their health issues, and I'm not trying to make light of health issues. But you know the entire conversation is going to be your health. I believe as a pastor, you ought to have the right to tell me and let me pray with you. I want to know those things. Please don't think you cannot talk to me about your health or your disappointment or your job needs. That's why you have a pastor. But has it become all absorbing? And it's so easy. Some of you are on dialysis all day long. I can't imagine that. Hours and hours, and that is your way of life. And I understand that. I'm not rebuking you. But many times people that have that as their life, they don't make that number one. They make witnessing number one, or the Bible number one, and serve all things related to who God is. It is so easy to become absorbed in baseball that baseball becomes number one. It is so easy to become absorbed in hockey, in shopping, in basketball, in my computer. There are people that live on the computer all day long. Why? It's number one. There are people that are obsessed with a person. I have to talk. I have to, this person here. Could it be that before you had children, you had time for God, but now you have children, you don't have time for God? Could it be that you had time for God, but all of a sudden now the grandkids have dethroned God? Room for pleasure, room for business, but for Christ the crucified. Not a place that he can enter in the heart for which he died. Room for Jesus, King of glory. You say, well, God's number one in my life. Well, then you're looking at a preacher that's battled it many times. Because I see in my life at times I become absorbed with this. And all of a sudden I have to look. God, this has become more important than you. I want to be very careful as I say this. I was taught at camp when I was a high school junior, junior high and senior high. We went to, from right here, 15 minutes from here, we'd go up to Idaho. We'd leave Sunday morning. They'd reverse Sunday school and Sunday morning service, and we'd have Sunday morning service. Then during Sunday school, it's the way we did it. We'd get in a bus, and we'd head over to Reno. We'd stop at a church there, and our youth choir, maybe 80 young people, would sing as a choir once a year at that church in Reno. I don't even know the church, what it was now, or who it was, but we'd stop there, and then we'd sleep at the church. And early, about 4 o'clock in the morning on Monday, we'd get up and we'd get on the bus and we'd start driving the rest of the way up to Idaho. We'd stay there 10 days. And my pastor and his wife, a lot of Bible teaching, a lot of Bible preaching, a lot of hymns and songs and a lot of courses. I still have the camp books. And they taught us how to have a morning walk with God. I never got the hour in like they said we're supposed to. My mind would wander. You could see in my notebooks I still have them where I doodled and tried to draw. I wasn't good at it. My attention wasn't very good. They never let you. You had to get a place. I'd get by a little walkway bridge, and I'd go there by that stream, and I'd sit for an hour. And I would read my Bible and try to walk with God and pray for that 1 hour. And I'd read, and I'd answer the questions, and I'd study. And I looked at my watch and said, I got 55 minutes left. But a habit was being formed. No, I wasn't good at it. And then when we came back to church in the school year, then the pastor's wife, we'd go to the rest home on Sunday afternoon, and she'd collect our notebooks, and she'd look at our devotions and our answers and things we did all week long. And then Sunday night about 4:30, 5 o'clock, we'd have choir, and then she would bring those back. She'd looked at them in the afternoon. I'm saying this, I'm getting where I'm going. They put in my heart the importance of I met God in the morning when the day was at its best. And his presence came like sunrise, like a glory in my breast. All day long his presence lingered, and all day long he stayed with me, and we sailed in perfect calmness o'er a very troubled sea. Other ships were torn and battered, and other ships were sore distressed. But the winds that seemed to drive them brought to me a peace and rest. And then I thought of other mornings with a keen remorse of mine, when I too had left the moorings with the secret left behind. I think I've learned the secret, learned by many a troubled way. You must meet God in the morning to have him through the day. Oh, I have a detailed prayer list. And I have songs I sing, and I look at my 10 points of reason why I'm existing, why I'm living, my purpose for living. And I spend time in my Bible, and I spend time in prayer. And I'm saying all that, done that all these years of 40 years plus of ministry. Wait a minute. I'm getting to where I'm going. Sometimes I walk with God every day, and sometimes I've read my Bible, but my mind's not in it. And sometimes I've spent some prayer, and it's not like it should be because I'm sidetracked. I have to do this, and I have to do this, and this has to be done at this hour. This has to be taken care of, and I've got to answer these letters, and I have to make these phone appointments and calls, and I've got to get to the office early because on the East Coast it's already 9 o'clock in the morning. And everything crowds to be number one and dethrone God. Tonight, if you think your pastor's looking at you and you bad people, I've been there too. He said, good night. Does he not walk? Oh, yes, I walk with God. But I think we all have things that crowd. We haven't arrived yet. I pray for those little grand babies by name. I pray for their needs. I pray for our children, their mates by name and needs in their lives. I pray for my marriage. I pray for this church. I put a line through Lee Godby's name. He'd been on my military list, and he's off. He's here now. Oh, I saw him. I was reading this morning. It thrilled my heart. Hey, I want to say, I have that sick list, and I have that missionaries, and I have our preacher boys, and I have our staff, and I have the deacons, and I have the church, and I have the backslidden, and I have the great needs that God has placed in my heart. It's page after page. Yes. But sometimes, if we're not careful, you get hundreds of preachers' names, and you go, and it becomes rote. And I don't want it to be rote. I want it to be where God is in control of my life. I like to sing every morning to God, take my life, page 39. and let it be consecrated, Lord, to Thee. Take my hands and let them move. Means a lot more when I sing it these days when I think of Mindy. At the impulse of Thy love, at the impulse of Thy love, take my feet. Oh, I tell you, I love singing that song. And then I sing 209, My Life, Lord, is Yours to Control. And I sing, consecrate me now to Thy service, Lord. And may I tell you, Brother Octavio, sometimes, whoo, I tell you what, God's right with me. I can sense it, I can feel it. And sometimes I pray and say, Lord, the heavens are brass today. Is it me? God, what's wrong? It has to be me. What's entered in this cold, stony old heart that has broken fellowship, God, with me? Reveal it to me today. And friend, when I dethrone God, the heavens become brass. Maybe you're not like this. And I pray through the night hours. But sometimes I get up early and I walk with God in the morning, and then I'll come over here to the office. And I'm early and I'm reading my Bible and praying. And I have a cell phone now. And it has the news on it and sports. Does this ever happen to you? And I'm following that Trout boy. And he's been number 3 in batting average, and he slipped to number 5 today. And I'm reading from the Bible, and God's meeting with me. And I get thinking about something. It hasn't ever happened to you, has it? I get thinking, I wonder what he did yesterday. I wonder if they won or if they lost. And you know what? I just don't have sometimes the character to stay with God. And I'll pick that phone up and I'll look, and then I'll start looking at that news. Has that ever happened to you? Never. That's what I thought. Never. I get so sidetracked. I think sometimes God's people think, I hope you don't see, he's preaching at me. I'm preaching to us. Not my brother nor my sister, but it's me. Seek ye first. When the choir sings, it ought to be we're singing unto God. When the preacher preaches, it ought to be unto God. The bus ride is all for God. It's seeking first God. I want to get out of Bible college so I can run my own agenda. No, it's all about how can I please you, God? But if we're not careful, we dethrone him. Tonight, I think of how many times I've sacrificed God a number one position because something invaded that position. I told you so much ago the story of John Wanamaker, so I won't go on lengthy, but he had 4,000 young people in his Sunday school that he started. He was a businessman. He started what eventually became the Five and Dime stores, you know those, and Kresge and the Woolworths type, and eventually the Sam Walton type Walmart stores. He had 4,000 children in his Sunday school, though he was this businessman with all these stores. At the same time, he was Postmaster General for the United States President. Someone said to Mr. Weininger, how can you do this, all of these obligations, and do this Sunday school thing? He said, let me tell you something. The Sunday school thing is my business. All other things are just things. 45 years ago, he said, I decided that God's promise was true. They said, what promise was that? He said, Matthew 6:33, seek ye first the kingdom of God. Seek ye first. Would you turn in your psalm book, please, to 468? Now, I'm about finished tonight. As you turn to 468, our God does not want to be sidelined. And as long as he's second, there'll never be revival. What would happen at the great North Valley Baptist Church if we became absorbed with dethroning ourselves? High and lifted up is the King of Kings, the Lord Jesus Christ. This world's going to see one day there is none besides Him. I am the Lord thy God. There's none. And puny little man's trying to get rid of God and dethrone God and get Him out. And friend, we'll never have revival in our lives and our church until we're absorbed 24/7 that I may know Him. I read the story of the Hatch family. The Hatch family lived in Nebraska. Not the great soul winner Hatch, that Carl Hatch that you know, but this is the George Hatch family. George Hatch and his wife had 7 boys and 5 girls. I think it would be such a privilege to have a lot of children. I wish the Lord would have given us more children, but He gave us what He felt like we needed, we could handle. George Hatch had these 12 children. One day, his Sunday morning, his neighbor came rushing in, knocked on the door and opened it, and they're at the breakfast table, and he said, "George, George, we got to get the hay in. You've mowed it. We got to get it in. The big storm is coming. We've got to get it in." He said, "Neighbor, thank you for your kind offer. But today is Sunday. I'm taking my family to church. We always go to church." He said, "George, you understand? If the storm comes while you're in church, you will have lost your entire crop." He said, "We'll deal with that at that time." Well, they went to church. And you think, I'm going to tell you the story that the rain clouds came and they turned away. But no, they did not turn away. They poured down on that farm that day. And the hay was completely spoiled. He came home. They said, "I told you so. I told you I was going to help you get the hay in. You're going to lose your hay. You lost it all." George Hatch said this, "I may have lost my hay. I may have lost my hay, but I saved my family." They said you could watch the generations of George Hatch, his family, to 4 generations. Of his children and their children and his grandchildren they saw and his great-grandchildren. Every one of them made God first and either served God full-time as preachers and servants of the Lord, or they served in the church as lay people to the 4th generation. Parents, you're going through some adversity just to, so you could prove to your children who's number one. I try. I went all morning without talking about my parents. That sweet dad and mother when they lost their business. That's all we lost was the business. I mean the money. We lost the money. We lost the business. But they never made a big deal about that. We didn't have the house like we used to have, but they didn't make a big deal about that. I thought it was kind of fun sleeping in the living room with a cot every night. I could remember my mother crying over here on Santa Clara Street in Hayward. Well, what is now 880. My mother was brokenhearted. She said to me, "Son, I'm sorry you have to get that cot out of the closet every night and put it up." I said, "Mother, I love it." The 4 of them stayed upstairs in 2 little tiny rooms, and I stayed downstairs. And you know, nothing changed in our life. We still had family devotions, still had family prayer, still sang. Well, I'd noticed my dad's shoes. I noticed holes in them at the bottom. I noticed he'd cut out some cardboard and put them in there. Never talked about it, never said anything about it. Always there, so clean. I always remember Saturday night bringing his blue checkbook. He'd open it up, Calvary Baptist Church, and write a tithe. That man was teaching us something. And we had the privilege 2 weeks ago, a week ago, to move them, the two sisters and their husbands and the one boy and his wife. They all converged there to try to be a help to them. Why? We love them. They instilled in us something. I think of the fact that it was always God's going to take care of things, son. He's still on the throne. Look what he says here. Without him, I could do nothing. Without him, I'd surely fail. Without him, I would be drifting. Sing it together. Oh,

See, tonight it's all about Him, that I may know Him. He must increase and I must decrease. We'll prepare to close, and Brother Webster, if you'll sing for us, He's Still on the Throne. I don't want to dethrone, please, if you would. I think it's page 25 in the gold book. I don't want to dethrone Him this week, and I do. And Brother David, I don't want to. I get so sidetracked. And I tell you what, sometime in the midnight hour, it may happen tonight, I get walking with God, and He seems so real. It's funny what happened the other. I get excited about numbers. When you look at the clock, it says morning or night, 11:11. You know, 12:12. I saw 1, 2, 3, 4. We had just shut the light off about a half hour before that. And I saw 1, 2, 3, 4. I said, I can't sleep. I'm going to go up downstairs and so I've told some of you, you're laughing at me. I'm going to go downstairs and have something to eat. And I hit that first step. This never happened to me. I hit that first step of the second floor. And this foot went up in the air and this foot went up in the air. And it was like slow motion going down those stairs. And I got stopped one before the bottom. And my wife says, "What's going on?" No, she said, "Dear lovely, dear husband, what's going on?" I said, "Fell down the steps." She said, "You're okay?" I said, "I'm fine." She did get up and look at the top of the steps and saw me down there. She said, "You're doing fine. You're great." And she was so sweet to me. But nonetheless, there I was. And I thought, I'm not going to be walking with God tonight. Still went to the refrigerator, found something to eat. Oh, sometimes you fell in so. Sometimes God shows up in those midnight hours. I think that night He gave me 1 Peter 5:7 in the midnight hour. It was just like I was praying and praying, and the heavens were brass, and then God said, "Casting all your care upon Him, for He careth for you." I want you to hear, He's still on the throne. So what could be wrong? It is well with my soul. Let the stormy winds blow. Someone's on the throne of your life and my life as well. He'll sing for us.

Listen to this phrase. Do you ever do that? To whom I belong. Here it is. Then the sweet. Whew, my child. Well, I'm still on the throne. That gets to you right there. Listen to the chorus. He's still on the throne. So what could be wrong? It's well with my soul. Let those stormy winds blow. But he has to be on the throne. Not you, not me. He has to be on the throne. Saved. Salvation, sweets. Let's stand together, shall we? The invitation is open. Would you come right now? Our Father, as Brother Webster sings for us, and as the invitation is open, I pray that folks would come. And Lord, we dethrone you. I've seen my own life. I've done that. I'm so sorry. I don't want to dethrone you, God. High and lifted up. I shall want to lift you up. I'm resolved no longer to linger. I want to lift you up. He sings that second stanza. Would you come? Don't dethrone God. Satan does have power. Sometimes I'm weak too. Yeah, that sounds like us, doesn't it? Woo. Here it is. Yes, praise God for that. Woo! I like this. My child, it is I.

0: Put him on the throne. Lift him up, not ourselves. Father, I have the privilege to pastor the greatest church in all the world. I love these people. And I pray that you give each of us strength to serve thee till we hear that trump. Now, Lord, maybe this week we'll be in your presence. God, help us to end strong and end right and end happy in the Lord and clean and free from sin and corruption, tithing, kind to our maids and kind to our children, and kind to our mothers and dads. Oh God, forgive us of our pride and how we've dethroned you. May we be ever soft and sensitive to the sweet Spirit of God this week.
1: I'd like you to take the Word of God, please, and turn with me to the book of 1 Timothy, chapter 4. 1 Timothy, chapter 4. We'll begin reading with verse 1 in just a moment. 1 Timothy, chapter 4, and verse 1. May God guide us in this message and speak to all our hearts. I bring a message to you on the Christian code of conduct. The Christian code of conduct. The Bible teaches us that the devil is the author of confusion. And we're living in an age of compound confusion, meaning confusion on top of confusion on top of confusion on top of confusion. And there's nothing the devil delights more in confusing the Christian faith. What is it? What is it to be a Christian? Some people give the testimony that they're Christians and they're no more Christians than the barnacles on a boat are part of the boat. They're just attached to it. They can be scraped off a boat, those barnacles. And some people have some bits or pieces of the Christian faith in their mind, and they think because of that, they're Christians. What does it mean to be a Christian? And what should we expect in Christian conduct? People say in our church we take a strong stand. I'd like to think for certain things. Then that means against certain things. No doubt about it. We stand where God stands. We don't want to waste our time on all peripheral matters. We want to get to the heart of the matter. And may the Lord guide us. Be patient with me while I read through this fourth chapter of 1 Timothy, if you'll follow along. Now the Spirit speaketh expressly that in the latter times some shall depart from the faith, giving heed to seducing spirits and doctrines of devils, speaking lies and hypocrisy, having their conscience seared with a hot iron, forbidding to marry and commanding to abstain from meats which God hath created to be received with thanksgiving of them which believe and know the truth. For every creature of God is good and nothing to be refused if it be received with thanksgiving. For it is sanctified by the word of God and prayer. If thou put the brethren in remembrance of these things, thou shalt be a good minister of Jesus Christ, nourished up in the words of faith and of good doctrine, whereunto thou hast attained. But refuse profane and old wives' fables, and exercise thyself rather unto godliness. For bodily exercise profiteth little, but godliness is profitable unto all things, having promise of the life that is now and of that which is to come. This is a faithful saying and worthy of all acceptation. For therefore we both labor and suffer reproach because we trust in the living God, who is the Savior of all men, especially of those that believe. These things command and teach. Let no man despise thy youth, but be thou an example of the believers in word, in conversation, in charity, in spirit, in faith, in purity. Till I come, give attendance to reading, to exhortation, to doctrine. Neglect not the gift that is in thee, which was given thee by prophecy with the laying on of the hands of the presbytery. Meditate upon these things. Give thyself wholly to them, that thy profiting may appear to all. Take heed unto thyself and unto the doctrine. Continue in them, for in doing this, thou shalt both save thyself and them that hear thee. If you're in the habit of marking things in your Bible, I want you to mark this expression. Would you please? Be thou an example of the believers, chapter 4, verse 12. An example of the believers. The Lord tells us many things in this chapter as Paul, under the inspiration of the Spirit of God, writes to his ministry son, Timothy. And many of these things I'd like to just really elaborate on. But I'm going to confine my thoughts to the subject, the Christian code of conduct. And as I deal with this from the Word of God, I want you to examine your code of conduct. I've been examined by the Spirit of God in preparation for this message concerning my code of conduct. Does my code of Christian conduct line up with the Word of God? Does it line up with the Word of God? So many powerful thoughts here. But let's begin. Remember, God says that we can be good ministers of Jesus Christ in verse 6. Good ministers. And I want to be a good minister of Jesus Christ. We can give our lives to anything we wish. But the Word of God says, for bodily exercise profiteth little, but godliness is profitable unto all things, having promise of the life that is now and of that which is to come. And this faithful saying, he says, is worthy of all acceptations. For therefore we both labor and suffer reproach, because we trust in the living God, who is Savior of all men. And of course that means he paid our sin debt. He tasted death for every man. He offers himself to salvation for all who come to him by faith and believe him. But there are those who reject him, and only those who believe are born again. These things command and teach. So as we begin in this 12th verse, let no man despise thy youth. He's dealing with Timothy as a young man, relatively speaking, pastor in the great city of Ephesus. And the Lord is using Timothy in a mighty way. Think about impacting a population where they have not heard about the Christian faith, where they have no knowledge of the Lord Jesus Christ. And here God has called Timothy, trained by the Apostle Paul,

give your testimony. And if your testimony only amounts to a time when you trusted the Lord as your Savior, there's something missing. Every Christian should have contributing things in his testimony or her testimony to say, I know the Lord is my Savior because how he speaks to me in his word, prayers he's answered, guidance he's given, the care he's taken. Oh yes, I asked him to forgive my sin and by faith trust him as my Savior and was born into the family of God, and give them the time and place if you can. Some people don't remember the time and place, but they know they put their faith in the Lord. So you're a believer. How many of you can say, I'm a believer in the Lord Jesus Christ. He is my Savior. Would you lift your hand, hold it high? Then God says to all of us, be an example of one. When people observe your life, when people hear you speak, when people watch you in your work, the thing that should stand out is Christ. Because if any man be in Christ, he's a new creature. Old things have passed away. Behold, all things become new. So what is the Christian code of conduct? Here it is. Would you write it down? We're not going to try to add anything to the Word of God. It is to be an example of a Christian in word. In word. Hold your place here and turn with me, please, to read the emphasis that Christ put on our words in the Gospel according to Matthew, if you'll turn back there. In the Gospel according to Matthew, in the 12th chapter in the 33rd verse, we begin to read, either make the tree good and its fruit good, or else make the tree corrupt and its fruit corrupt. For the tree is known by its fruit. In other words, a believer known by his life. People ought to read our lives and see Jesus. That's a challenge I have. That gives freedom and it gives prohibition. In other words, I can't get on the highway and act like an idiot, screaming and yelling at somebody that's doing a bad job driving, and still have a Christian testimony. I can't fuss and fight with people, scream and yell at people, treat a waitress or waiter badly in a restaurant, and expect somebody to believe I'm a Christian. So we ought to be Christians in word, God says. What a gift God's given us to communicate and the words we use. And the Lord said, either the tree is corrupt or the tree is good. And if the tree is good, good things from the good tree come. If the tree is corrupt, then corrupt and evil things come from the corrupt tree. Many people tell us what kind of trees they are when they open their mouths. And the Bible goes on to say in verse 34, O generation of vipers, how can ye being evil speak good things? For out of the abundance of the heart, the mouth speaketh. A good man out of the good treasure of the heart bringeth forth good things. And an evil man out of the evil treasure bringeth forth evil things. But I say unto you, that every idle word that men shall speak, they shall give account thereof in the day of judgment. Our words. Turn with me to the Psalms just for a moment. To Psalm 19. This is a verse for all of us to memorize. In Psalm 19 and verse 14. Let the words of my mouth and the meditation of my heart be acceptable in thy sight, O Lord, my strength and my redeemer. Psalm 19, verse 14. Again, let the words of my mouth and the meditation of my heart be acceptable in thy sight, O Lord, my strength and my redeemer. Often my wife will say to me, pray, honey, that I can have the law of kindness in my tongue. From Proverbs 31, the law of kindness. The truth is, every one of us should recognize that this wonderful gift to be able to communicate with our words, not all communication is with words, but the communication we do with words, the words we speak, not only the words, but the tone, should identify us as Christians.

0: I don't know about you, but I've had to do a lot of repenting in that matter. Being all worked up, fired up. It's right to be fired up. I wish some people were really fired up about righteousness and right things. But sometimes we can get fired up about the wrong things and speak in a way that's unbecoming to the Lord Jesus Christ. Our code of conduct, be believers, an example of believers in our words. Look again, please, in 1 Timothy chapter 4 and verse 12. He goes on to say, in conversation. That's as called an old English word that means manner of life. May I show you something very interesting? If you'll hold your place there and turn with me to the book of 2 Timothy. I've just completed these messages to you from 2 Timothy chapter 3. From verse 1 of chapter 3 to verse 9 of chapter 3. And then we come to a conjunction that's connecting us to these perilous times, evil things. Remember the list? 25 things on my list. Men shall be lovers of their own selves, verse 2 of chapter 3 of 2 Timothy. Covetous, boasters, proud, blasphemers, disobedient to parents, unthankful, unholy, without natural affection, truce breakers, false accusers, incontinent, fierce, despisers of those that are good, traitors, heady, high-minded, lovers of pleasure more than lovers of God, having a form of godliness but denying the power thereof. From such turn away. For of this sort are they which creep into houses and lead captive silly women, laden with sins, led away with divers lusts, ever learning and never able to come to the knowledge of the truth. Now as Jannes and Jambres withstood Moses, so do these also resist the truth. Men of corrupt minds. What do you imagine a corrupt mind speaks? Reprobate concerning the faith. And then God gives us this assurance verse to bring great hope to us, even in the midst of such things, when he says, but they shall proceed no further, for their folly shall be manifest unto all men as theirs also was. And then he says, but, same conversation, but thou hast fully known my doctrine. That's our belief in teaching. Our belief in teaching. And he gives a list. Look at the second thing on his list. Manner of life. That's what the word conversation means. My manner of life. The way I live my life. He says, Timothy, I've left a testimony to you as an example of a Christian, not only in my doctrine and what I believe, but I've left a testimony to you in the way I live my life. My manner of life. He adds other things to this list. Thou hast fully known, he says, my doctrine, manner of life, purpose, faith, long-suffering, charity, patience, persecutions, afflictions. He remembers that they came unto him at Antioch, at Iconium, at Lystra. What persecutions I endured, but out of them all the Lord delivered me. Now he said to Timothy, be an example of a believer in conversation. And I'm saying, using scripture to compare with scripture, the best commentary on the Bible is the Bible. I'm saying to you, it is my conviction when he says conversation, he's talking about his manner of life. And I have to stop dead still and ask myself, does the way I live my life demonstrate that I'm a Christian? Every part of my life. Every part of my life. The way I speak, the way I dress, the propriety of my life, the properness. Does all of it give an example of a believer? The way I treat people, speak to people, when I've wronged, seek forgiveness. Is there kindness, mercy? Are we full of grace and truth? The Lord Jesus, the Bible tells us in the first chapter of John, came to this earth and he exemplified a life full of grace and truth. Do you know, you and I watch the behavior of some people who seek to destroy others' lives. Sometimes we see examples of that on the television or news conferences or interviews. And we know by the way they behave, there's no Christianity in their behavior, in their manner of life. I'm talking about the conduct of a Christian. Notice the third thing on this list of conduct in 1 Timothy chapter 4 and verse 12. In charity. Charity. We have that wonderful chapter in 1 Corinthians 13 about love or charity and the expressions of it. I want to refer you to that. But I want to go right to the source if you turn with me to the book of Romans just for a moment. The fifth chapter of Romans. You and I ought to be examples of believers in a love-giving, a giving love, a love that can only be gotten from Christ. The world is unlovely. People in the world are unlovely. People can start out lovely, easily entreated, but people can get ugly. I'm going to tell on myself. That's not easy for people to do. I'm going to tell on myself. My wife and I went into a restaurant very recently to eat, and I got a waitress who came to wait on us that I did not like immediately. How many of you ever done that? I was in a nice place, but she smelled so much like cigarette smoke. I thought, where is she getting the cigarette smoke waiting on tables in a restaurant like this? She had done some unmerciful things to her body. And she came to our table. She came to our table. And I said to my wife, I'm being frank with you. I don't know if I can eat. She said, oh, yes, you can. I said, well, you know, I don't know if I can. She said, oh, yes, you can. Be a Christian about it. Oh, you know. And I said, I'm going to try. And we engaged the lady in a conversation. Found out that she had become a Christian very recently through the worst of circumstances. I tell you, not to ever embarrass her, but in case you met such a lady, through the worst of circumstances, she became a Christian. The bottom fell out of her world. It changed her life. She came to Christ. And you know, I did not have the natural ability to show love to that woman. And I don't think many people would. This is why I read you from the book of Romans, chapter 5. The Bible says in verse 5, and hope maketh not ashamed, because the love of God is shed abroad in our hearts by the Holy Ghost, which is given unto us. Only by the Lord's Spirit in me, as I relied upon Him, could I be kind and tender, forthright, truthful, and show that woman love. I'm telling you, I didn't have it, but the Lord did. He loved her just like He loved me or loves you. He loves her with an everlasting love that never began and never will end. Think of that. And I'm one of His children. And I made such a terrible statement like I made. We might as well give an invitation now. How many of you have ever been in a situation like that? Would you raise your hand? Yes. The only way you make it is being an example of believers by the strength you and I don't have. We're believers. We're not unbelievers. We have God in us in the person of the Holy Spirit. He enables us. This is the conduct of a Christian. And I had to get right with God. The Holy Spirit enabled me. Let's look again. We keep going through the list. In spirit. In spirit. Now I have a difficult time with this because I want to make this the Holy Spirit. But everything I could read and study and every commentator that I could find commenting on this says this has to do with the spirit of our life, the spirit of the way we do things, the enthusiasm we have about it. I understand that. We'll be enthusiastic about being Christians. We're not going to hell, we're going to heaven. We're never alone, never forsaken. We have access to God any moment through the Lord Jesus Christ, who ever lived to make intercession for us. On and on and on, the list goes. But so many times as Christian people, we have such a lack of enthusiasm about it. I can't imagine Timothy would do much good in Ephesus trying to talk about Christ if he wasn't enthusiastically working for the Lord. I've seen some people who caught my attention for Jesus' sake by their enthusiasm. I remember a young lady, I don't know if she remembers, it came through with her gang of girls back here at the back. And she was just lit up. I'm talking about in the right way, excited, enthusiastic, and cheerful, cheering everybody's spirit. And she came by and I was about spent over something. And she was so enthusiastic. She's still with us. She came by, and I recognized God in her in such a way, and her enthusiasm. She got past me almost out the door. I said, "Hey, come here. I want to know who you are. I like what you've got. I'm glad you're all stirred up for the Lord as a Christian. I wasn't wrong." And the young lady has traveled and been places in the name of the Lord, in the name of Crown College, and I've been in some of the churches where she has been, and they're still talking about what a blessing she was. Now that should not be the exception. It ought to be the conduct of a believer, an example of a believer. Which is just my personality. I'm just a stick in the mud. No, you're not. If you are, you need to stop being a stick in the mud. You say, "I'm always in pain, I'm always hurting." Well, thank God you're not dead yet. We've got so much to be grateful for. Evelyn cheers me up this way. I'm hobbling around complaining. She says, "Well, you could be worse than that." I'll tell you a story. Maybe I told you a story. I don't think I did. We were on this long flight to Washington State. We had to go through Minneapolis. I like going through Minneapolis. I'm sorry, I love Atlanta, but I don't love going through Atlanta Airport. But I flew out of Knoxville and went to Minneapolis. And I knew I had to get transportation from the gate where I came in to the gate where I was going. And so I boarded a cart, like a golf cart with three seats in it, three rows of seats, and my wife got in with me. And there was another lady in there. She was a cheery soul. She must have been past 80. And so Evelyn, you know, and I have made a commitment to try to witness to people. So she gave out a gospel tract to the woman. She said, "Oh, I'm a Christian. I'm a Quaker. But I'm born again." And I said, "Well, go buy you a Cadbury candy bar." That's Quaker stuff. The Quakers came up with a Cadbury candy. She said, "Oh, yes, every Quaker knows about the Cadburys." So I'd been griping about, you know, having to hobble around. And she got out of her golf cart. Well, she tried to get out. And I looked at her. And she said, "Oh, excuse me. Excuse me just a minute. I'm sorry. I know I'm holding you up, but my leg just fell off." Didn't she say that? She said, "My leg just fell off." And lo and behold, I thought, "What?" And I turned around. And sure enough, her leg was lying on the ground. And she was embarrassed because she had to put her apparatus back on and stocking back on and hose back on. If that wasn't enough, curious cat as I am, I said, "Well, when did you lose your leg?" She said, "I lost both of them 60 years ago. 60 years ago. But it didn't stop me. But just my right one fell off." She got it back together. climbed out of that little golf cart and went on to her gate. Do you know how big I felt complaining about my situation? The Lord always manages to do that to me. I'm saying the Lord says to us that we should be examples of believers with this enthusiasm. And then he says, not only in spirit, but in faith. Faith. Faith is forward looking to God. Faith is looking to Jesus. Faith, as we know the Bible says, is the substance of things hoped for, the evidence of things not seen. And we all know by now the definition of faith. That's the explanation of it. But the definition is looking unto Jesus in Hebrews chapter 12. But how does that affect you? It affects you by looking forward, being hopeful, knowing God is going to work it out. You get all worked up about something's happening in the world or in our country or in some investigation, and you think it's going to turn out the wrong way. And then somebody that you don't even know will come up to you and say, well, whatever God wants is going to happen. Put your faith in Him. Well, you'd like to say, well, I like to be all worked up, torn up about this, if you don't mind. But the truth of the matter is, you could trust the Lord and believe God and pray for the best outcome. That's what Christians do. We should not live like atheists if we say we're Christians. I heard a man say one time, we're not atheists, but on the practical side, sometimes we behave like it. Because we talk about all our troubles and all that's going wrong in this world in which the Lord told us we'll have tribulation without really trusting God and looking to God. So the example of the believer is example in faith. Then in purity. In purity. God help us in purity. I'm going to read a verse to you. The Word of God says in 1 Peter, as he talks about our lives and what the Lord's done for us, in the 16th verse of the first chapter, because it is written, be ye holy, for I am holy. Would you just stop for a moment, look this way? I know what people talk about, and children growing up and teenagers. Why should I have to wear this? Why can't we go there? Everybody else does. I want to meet everybody one day. Or they, who is this they I hear about all the time? Who is it? Is some lame somebody that wants to give you an excuse for what you want to do to disobey God? They. The Bible says that every Christian ought to be an example Christian in purity. Purity. And you know, if you seek the Lord with your whole heart and want to please Him with your whole heart, you're not going to fuss about every little thing in the world that somebody might want to say you ought to do. We need some Bible teaching on propriety and what's appropriate. I wouldn't wear a bathing suit to the grocery store, but I'd wear and go fully dressed into a place to swim. And people need some lessons on propriety. Churches today are conducted like just come like you're coming to the country club or something. Forget it. It's just an experience. It almost is, there's nothing to it. You pay your due there and next week you'll do the same thing. That's not the kind of church I want to be a part of. That's not the family of God I know. I believe the Lord says, be ye holy, for I am holy, because He wants His people to be holy. And that's not just in the way we dress or how we look. That involves every part of our life, the desire of our heart for Him. Looking to Jesus before we look at others. Being consumed by the Lord and His Spirit, yielded to Him. There's so much to that. It's not just some punishment God's put upon us. It's the glorious liberty that God gives to us as we separate ourselves to Him and want to follow His commands and obey Him. There really ought to be a difference in every way, not just in appearance. In every way, there ought to be a recognizable difference between a child of God and a child of the devil. Be an example. May God help us be an example. The Lord says, in purity. Quickly, till I come, give attendance to reading, to exhortation, to doctrine. Neglect not the gift that is in thee. I want you to mark that word gift in verse 14. Which was given thee by prophecy with the laying on of hands of the presbytery. When they recognized that Timothy was called of God, they laid their hands on him, prayed for him, and that God had gifted him. Oh, I pray the Holy Spirit will help me talk about this. He goes on to say, meditate upon these things. Don't leave them. It's happened to you. It's in you. Meditate upon these things. Give thyself wholly to them, that thy profit may appear to all. What you gain from God might be evidence to other people. Take heed unto thyself. And that can be applied so many ways. We want to spend most of our lives straightening other people out. And God says, take heed to thyself. And unto doctrine, the doctrine, continue in them, for in doing this, thou shalt both save thyself and them that hear thee. That's not salvation by works. It's the Christian life and what we could have. May the Holy Spirit help me now. All of us have received the gift of the Holy Spirit. All of us who are born again. And when we receive Him, He brings gifts for us and to us to use us, to bless us. But we have to be open to Him. Open to Him. Becoming a Christian does not close your life. Becoming a Christian opens up your life to God's world. When I yielded my life to the Lord as a 17-year-old boy, I just had a funeral for a man that I served as pastor to, a World War II veteran. He was in his late 90s. I just had his funeral yesterday afternoon. I said to his dear wife, we've never forgotten you. And she said to us, I want you to know, Pastor, even though it's been 50 years, we have never forgotten you. My heart is so touched by that. And I think, what I could have been, what I could have done. I had my own agenda. I grew up across the street from my high school. I was going to be a high school coach. I mean, nothing wrong with that. But when I opened myself up to God, when I gave myself to the Lord, when I said, Lord, your will be done, when I said that, it opened my life up to do and be what God wanted me to do and be. If I could get this message across to you, especially when you're young, that whatever you've planned for yourself, whatever you want to do, whatever you think you can work yourself into, whatever, and you may work hard and I admire that, but whatever plan you've got about what you can become, you'll have to stop someday with that and go back and think, did I surrender my life to the Lord? Did I find what He wanted? When He gifted me with His Spirit and came to live in me and direct me, did I give my life to Him? If you give your life to Him, it's not going to be things he prohibits you to do because He's, you know, trying to be a killjoy. I've spent my life, all of it, adult life, up to this moment, from age 18, age 17 really, to this moment. And I'll be 70 years old next week. And I'm not sad about it. I think it's been short, and I hope to go strong here for another decade. And I'm working hard at it. I want to train as many young men and women as I possibly can so the fields that are white unto harvest will have shepherds and people to work in those fields. And God isn't finished yet with me. But when I opened my life up to God, when I opened it up to Him, I want to keep it open. Every day, keep it open. Speak to me, Lord. Guide me. Show me. Direct me. Speak to my mind. Now let me wait patiently upon you to see if this is really just my idea or your idea. Think about what God can do. I sat and stared at a little picture I have of my brother and myself leaning against a car when we were 4 and 5 years old. It's on my desk with my mother's picture, my wife and her brother and her mother. It sits on my desk. And I sat there today staring at that picture, just looking and thinking, no one would ever have dreamed that that little boy, about 4 years old, leaning against a car, would have the opportunity that I've had, the life that God's given me. No one would ever thought that. No one. Everybody thought, well, his mother and daddy won't even make it. Surely he won't make it either. And I'm not trying to brag on me. I'm saying it's all in your opportunity and my opportunity just to be open to God. Most of you have the idea that God's going to close you off. But you open your life up to God. You don't be an example of a believer just to prove what you can do. You be an example of a believer to yield your life to God to see what He can do, to prove Him. And it's amazing. It's thrilling. It's exciting. And I'm glad from time to time God can give us a little exam about what the code of conduct for a Christian ought to be and sort of reel us back in. If it's in a golf cart in an airport when the lady's leg fell off and I'm griping, or wherever it is, God brings us back to our spiritual senses and how good He is and what He's done and how He's blessed us. And all we have to do is just stay open to Him. That's all. Just stay open to Him. Let's bow in prayer, may we?
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2: Now this is a lawyer talking to a doctor. Question: Doctor, before you perform the autopsy, did you check for a pulse? Answer: No. Question: Did you check for blood pressure? Answer: No. Question: Did you check for breathing? Answer: No. Then it is possible that the patient was alive when you began the autopsy. Answer: No. Question: How can you be sure, doctor? Answer: Because his brain was sitting on my desk in a jar. Question: But couldn't the patient have still been alive nevertheless? Answer: It is possible that he could have been alive and practicing law somewhere. As the body without the brain is dead, faith without works is dead.
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0: I'd like for you to take the Word of God, please, and turn with me into the New Testament book of Acts. If you have your Bible, open to Acts chapter 20. We'll begin with one verse, verse 24. Acts chapter 20 and verse 24. With all of my heart, I want to give you something today. I want to make a gift to you today of what I have discovered in God's Word and by God's grace am striving to do. I'm not completely successful at it, but I found something all of us need. And I desperately want to live this and want you to live it. The Bible says in Acts chapter 20 and verse 24, "But none of these things move me, Neither count I my life dear unto myself, so that I might finish my course with joy and the ministry which I have received of the Lord Jesus to testify the gospel of the grace of God. If you're in the habit of marking things in your Bible, I want you to mark this expression. That I might finish my course with joy. There's no doubt we're going to finish. We had a beginning. We're going to have an ending if the Lord doesn't come soon. We're going to finish the race God's given us to run. We may be truly on the Lord's course, His chosen part for us, or we may not be. But assuming that we're on God's course, exactly where the Lord wants us to be, running the course God's given us to run, the emphasis here is to finish my course with joy. To finish my course with joy. I think we would all agree, and some be very shocked, if they knew how little joy some Christians possess. You'd even be more shocked at how many people in the work of the Lord, the Lord's work, have so little joy. So anxious about everything, and nearly living in the absence of joy. My dear friend, Dr. Curtis Hudson, was very close to me and I close to him. He went to be with the Lord in March of 1994. Seems impossible that it was that long ago. Dr. Hudson died in his 60th year. He was one of the truly great preachers in our land, mightily used of God. He would have been 61 in July, and he died in March. I knew him, got acquainted with him when he was a pastor of the Forest Hills Baptist Church in Decatur, Georgia. While he was there, his church was the fastest growing church in the state of Georgia, one of the fastest growing and largest churches in all of America. He spent many, many years there and was mightily used of God, blessed in a magnificent way. The day came for him to offer his resignation as the pastor of that church. He believed God wanted him in evangelism. I shared with him at that time, and I share with you many times, that I believe it's God's will for me to be nothing but a pastor and to finish as a pastor. But he believed God wanted him in evangelism. And so he entered the field of evangelism, and not long after that, Dr. John R. Rice, who was the famous editor, founder of the Sword of the Lord, wanted Dr. Hudson to take the Sword of the Lord. And he did. He became the editor of the Sword of the Lord, a national, international newspaper, along with so many conferences and other things going on. And he did that for 14 years. But I'm saying for the first time publicly, that what I knew about him, I knew him never to be happy as the editor of the Soul of the Lord. Perhaps he thought he would be happy. He was happy as a pastor. He was happy early on in the ministry. He had some happiness with the big meetings, lots of things that happened in the Soul of the Lord. But he never found the joy, the real joy, that I knew he was looking for. He called me one day. I was in my home. And he said, I want you to sit down. And I thought, well, why? But I took my seat and he said, I want you to know, I've just left the doctor's office. I've just been diagnosed with cancer in the final stage and in the final part of that stage. There's very little hope, but I want you to pray. I want you to pray. And within days, I saw him, and we talked. And he shared this with me. I'm a bit hesitant to share it publicly because I love his family, and I love him. I love his memory. We have buildings named for him on our campus. But he said, I've never had the joy that I know God wanted me to have. I'm happy, I'm saved, I'm going to heaven. But I'm asking God with this cancer to make this the most joyous time I've ever lived. I thought it was strange that a man who thought he was dying would expect God to make that the most joyous time of his life, because every imaginable circumstance would have to be overcome in order for that to happen. When he was at his weakest point and still able to communicate, he and I had many discussions, basically because he was interested in someone taking that ministry. And he said to me, I appreciate you praying, and I admire what you want to do to be the pastor of the church there. And I said to him, let me ask you a question, and please be forthright with me. Has your prayer been answered? Has your prayer been answered? Have you had more joy at this time in your life with this cancer than at any other time in your Christian ministry? And he said to me, he said, I am the happiest I've ever been in my life. God has ministered to me and helped me beyond anything I could ever imagine. Now, I don't know what that means to you hearing it, but it meant this to me when he said it. It meant that no matter what we're going through, no matter how difficult the obstacles or circumstances may become, it's still possible to have the real joy of the Lord in your heart. Now, Paul suffered greatly. As a matter of fact, he lists the catalog of much of his suffering for us. How many times he was beaten, how many times he was shipwrecked. Detailed reports. But he said here to these Ephesian elders when he called them to meet him at a place called Miletus, he said, I want you to know that everything I've gone through does not move me. None of these things move me. I have one aim, and that is to finish my course, the course God put me on, to finish my course with joy. With joy. And I'm saying to you, I don't want to just be the pastor of this church, or more importantly than that, the husband of my wife, the father of my children, the grandfather of my grandchildren, the founder and president of a college, and all the other vast things we've done. I don't want to just do those things. I want to finish my course with joy. I want to have the joy of the Lord. And if you think about complexity and problems and hearing problems and hearing discouraging things, I'm sure there are people in the world that hear lots of more of them than I do. But I live in a world where people tell me they're hurt. And they share their burdens. And I don't want your pity. I'd like to have your prayers. But I must have an abundant grace to be able to go through that, helping them bear their burden while I'm bearing my burden and doing these things that God calls ministers to do. But I want to do it with joy. And my desire for you is for you to have joy, to be a joyous Christian. Jesus Christ said, my joy he gave us. His joy. Now, when we look at the life of the Apostle Paul, I've asked God to show me the simple things, the complex things, whatever things there are that brought him this joy. And I want to give the things I found to you, and I want you to write them down. I am so serious about this, because you can finish your course having checked all the boxes in the right place, crossed all the T's and dotted all the I's, and still be a joyless Christian. A joyless Christian. When I read surveys about preachers and Christian ministries, I'm shocked to find that half of them would stop doing what they're doing if they had something else to do. I don't want to be that way. I not only want to be certain that I'm doing what God's given me to do, I want to do it with joy. And I want you to have the joy of the Lord. So let's search this man's life a bit. If I live to speak again in the evening, I'll deal more with the conclusion of this verse on the gospel of the grace of God and things surrounding it. But I want you just to make this list. Why could he say, I have this joy? Why could Curtis Hudson say, at the end of his life, having suffered greatly with cancer and dying with cancer, finally his body got to the point, while he was still alive, you could hardly recognize him as a man. They could not show his body in the casket when they had his funeral. Shriveled and suffering so. But he said, I've had the greatest time I've ever had in my Christian life while dealing with this cancer. I believe the man was speaking the truth. I would first think, is it even possible? He says, yes. Paul says, well, all he went through, I want to finish my course with joy. Walk out into a Roman courtyard with my head on a chopping block and go out to meet God with joy. I remember hearing from Dr. Adrian Rogers' wife, Joyce, famous Adrian Rogers, pastor of Bellevue Baptist Church in Memphis. And he had pneumonia, had cancer. The pneumonia got bad. He was in the hospital in intensive care, dying. And he called his wife, Joyce, to his side just before he died while he still had enough air and breath to say something to her. And he said, I want you to know, and he was dying, he said, I want you to know that I am so happy in Jesus. Is that possible? If it is, I want to know how. Do you? I want to know how. So let's look at some things that are obvious that we find in Scripture. If you'll turn with me in the same book of Acts, please, to the 24th chapter, we're going to write down the first thing. The first thing that brought this man joy and helped him to finish his ministry, just as the Bible says, to run his course, to finish his course with joy, is because of what he did with his conscience. Because of what he did with his conscience. Would you write these verses down in Acts chapter 24? He's testifying here, beginning with verse 14, but this I confess unto thee, that after the way which they call heresy, so worship I the God of my fathers, believing all things which are written in the law and in the prophets, and have hope toward God, which they themselves also allow, that there shall be a resurrection of the dead, both of the just and the unjust. And herein do I exercise myself to have always a conscience void of offense toward God and toward men. Because of what he did with his conscience. God has created all of us with a conscience. All of us have an opportunity for this, but most of us allow something to get in our conscience that we don't take care of between God and man. But this man said, I'm not going to let anything stain my conscience. I'm not going to let anything come between me and the way I should be toward others and the way I should be toward God. Nothing there. No hidden sin, no unforgiveness, no feelings of any kind that I should not have toward another human being. And if you and I want to finish our course with joy, we have to make the right decisions with our conscience. Your conscience is inescapable. You can't run from it. You can't hide from it. You can't go on a vacation and get away from it. Everywhere you go, your conscience will be there to answer the right way or the wrong way. And Paul said, I live always to have a conscience void of offense toward God and man. Number two, I want you to write this down. He could finish his course with joy because of what he did with his body. What he did with his body. In 1 Corinthians chapter 9, I want to give you this verse. You may wish to go back at your own leisure and read the entire passage. But in verse 27 of 1 Corinthians chapter 9, he says, "But I keep under my body and bring it into subjection, lest that by any means, when I have preached to others, I myself should be a castaway." In other words, he said, I have to keep my body in subjection. God has made us, the Bible says, fearfully and wonderfully made, the Lord made us. And we have a body that has these five gates, a body with desire, a body with wants, a body with needs. God made us spirit, soul, and body. But our bodies, if they're not kept in subjection, can get us into more trouble than we can get out of. And Paul said, every day I dealt with my body. If there was lust, temptation, whatever it was, he said, I dealt with my body. Now, he's not a perfect man. He called himself the chief of sinners. But if you and I want to have the joy of the Lord, especially if we're concerned about having a great finish in life, a great finish in life, we must deal with our body properly. I know a man, if he's still living, who's doing something that would not be disgraceful in itself, but he's a bag boy at a grocery store in Southwest Florida. But he once was the man who was building all the houses in that particular city in Southwest Florida. He had the most admired business in that area of Southwest Florida. He had more money than he knew what to do with. But he let his body get out of control with a woman who was not his wife. And by means of a whorish woman, that man was brought, as the Bible says, to a piece of bread. You and I must battle this every day through the eye gate, the ear gate, the lust of the flesh. We must battle it every day. You have the opportunity to ruin your life every day. And so do I. But Paul said, I understood that I had to beat my body into subjection. He's not saying that he took his fist and beat himself, but he is saying that he recognized how wrong he could go with his body and had to keep it into subjection. And some of you are about to become miserable. Miserable. Because you allow your body to get out of hand and do things with your body that will bring disgrace to God, reproach to Christ, shame to your family, and things you'll regret. This man finished his course with joy because he kept his body in subjection. Let's get a third one. I want you to write this down if you would please. Now remember, Paul is a new creature in Christ Jesus. A new creature. He doesn't think the same way he once thought. He tells us his thought life had changed. He allowed the Lord to do that. So the get even spirit that's natural to a man and without Christ, he's dealing with all of that. So the third thing I find in the Word of God, he finished his course with joy because of how he dealt with his past. Look at it, please. In Philippians chapter 3, the Bible says in verses 13 and 14, "Brethren, I count not myself to have apprehended, but this one thing I do, forgetting those things which are behind and reaching forth on those things which are before, I press toward the mark for the prize of the high calling of God in Christ Jesus." He dealt the proper way with his past. Some of the people to whom I speak now are not happy. And you may never be happy. You may never enjoy happiness because there's something you refuse to get over. There's someone you're still angry with. There's someone who did something to you, or perhaps to someone you love, and you hold it in your heart. You have a feeling about that particular person that you should not have. And you have to stop dead still sometimes and say, Lord, you have forgiven me of everything. I have nothing I'm going to meet you with that I'll be punished for, because my sin has been forgiven by the blood of Jesus Christ and his payment for my sin. But me, you say, but me, I have this thing in my mind about what a certain person did, and I cannot get over it. Or you will not get over it. I'm going to speak plainly to you. I'm going to speak plainly to you because I want you to get something. There are people sitting right now before my eyes, and I can see them, who have hurt people that I love, who have said things they should never have said, who have done things they should never have done, who broke the heart when it need not have been broken by those people. And whether or not I would go on depend on how I would deal with that past. And you have the same things. You may be mad at a neighbor who did something to one of your children. You may be angry at someone for what they said or did not say properly about one of your children or your wife or your husband. I'm telling you, in the joy life, finishing with joy, there's no place for that. There's no place for it. There are junctures in every life, moments in every life where we meet crossroads, moments that are given to us to decide, just a moment to decide, I can walk out of this, I can turn a different way, I can deal with this wrongly, I can deal with this in a spirit that I really want to deal with it, but I know is not pleasing to Christ, or you can say, Lord, please give me the grace. Give me the grace. Paul had quite a past. Not only did he have to forgive others, he had to forgive himself. Look what he did to Stephen. That's a very difficult thing to do. But I'm talking about living in joy and especially finishing in joy. I've heard so many of you through these many years I've been the pastor say, I just want to finish strong. Well, you will not finish strong. And you will not finish happy. If you don't deal properly with your past. I've been with men who cry and moan and wring their hands when their wives are dying because they betrayed them. Seen it. And thought, dear God, how revealing. You know, we just think as Christians it just all's going to come. Just it doesn't happen that way. You have to look at your past. I have to look at my past and choose whether I'm going to forgive and move on or hold grudges and anger. You have to make those choices. All of us have to make those choices. And all of us don't make them when we're young. Sometimes we make many of them when we're older. But Paul dared to say to these Ephesian elders, I'm going and you're going to see my face no more. And I want you to know I've got one determination. I want to finish what God's given me to do and finish it with joy. And it takes dealing with those things which are behind. Some of you stay mad at a family member. You can't even enjoy a holiday. Because you're still mad at something somebody did or the way they acted. I'm telling you, whatever it is, please hear me, it is not worth it. It's never worth it. Never. Some of your children can't get along because they don't like one another. Whatever they didn't start acting that way for, whatever behavior brought on that, it's not worth it. It's just not worth it. We're going to finish. There's no doubt we're going to finish. And God is the God of not only second and third and fourth and fifth. He said to Peter one time when Peter thought he was getting smart, said seven times. No, he said seven times, 70 times, 490 times. And he meant by that, never stop forgiving and never stop getting over it. That's what he meant.

Perhaps you can't. Does that shock you? Perhaps you can't. I think sometimes you think, well, I still remember it. What's the difference? What's the difference? You learn from it? Sure, there's lessons to be learned. But you stopped talking about it and you stopped bringing it up. You buried it. It may be somewhere in the corner of your mind and something may remind you of it, but you buried it. You stopped talking about it. You stopped thinking of it and bringing it to light every time you think of that person or that event. God has given you a measure of grace and you say, I forget those things which are behind. Let's look again, if you would please, at another of these things in Paul's life. The Word of God says he could finish his course with joy because of the way he looked at the future. Not just the past, the future. Write this down, if you would please, in 2 Timothy chapter 1. Paul says in verse 12, for the which cause I also suffer these things. Nevertheless, I am not ashamed, for I know whom I have believed, and I am persuaded that he is able to keep that which I have committed to him against that day. That's all future. The way he looked at his future, he said, I'm going to see Jesus. Are you going to see Jesus? How many of you are going to see Jesus? Now just keep your hand up just a moment until it starts getting a little tired. You're going to see Jesus. You're really going to see Jesus? When you see Jesus, you're going to see the nail prints. You're going to see Jesus? How many of you are going to see Jesus? I'm going to see him. He'll make everything right. He will work everything out. We're going to see him. We're going to see him. And there are things I don't want to see him having held in my heart. I'm going to see the Lord. Paul was absolutely convinced that he was going to meet Jesus Christ. And he said, because I know I'm going to meet the Lord. I know whom I have believed, and he says in the language of Scripture, and am persuaded that he is able to keep that which I've committed to him against that day. Now let's get serious. If you want to finish your course with joy, you and I have to do the right thing with our past and with our future. You see, to think about seeing the Lord has a purifying effect. That's what God's Word says, a purifying effect. But there's another thing I want you to write down, if you'll write it down, if you're keeping the number. And that is how he dealt with his enemies, specifically. Not just his past, but his enemies. If you turn to 2 Timothy chapter 4, he says in verse 14, Alexander the coppersmith did me much evil. So how did he deal with it? An eye for an eye, a tooth for a tooth. He got me, I'll get him. How did he deal with it? You see, he wasn't just concerned about finishing. He wanted to finish his course with joy. I want to finish my course with joy. If I don't deal properly with my enemies, and I've got them, anybody in this world will have them. If you're in the ministry, you'll have them. Preachers have done me more harm than anybody else on earth. That's just the nature of the beast. Sometimes in jealousy, envy, misunderstanding. He said, Alexander the coppersmith had done me much harm. Now, I'd like to tell somebody how wicked they are. And I slip and do that sometimes. God can't bless that. And I have to judge myself and ask God to forgive me and cleanse me, just like you start talking about somebody you should never open your mouth about. If you want to finish with joy,

0: Now, you may just want to finish. Don't ask, I'm not asking to raise your hand, but some of you just want to finish. You're certain of that. You're going to finish. You're going to drop over dead someday, or the Lord's going to come. But you're going to finish. You're going to finish. But what about with joy? Look what he said. In the same verse, I want you to see what he said, please. The Bible says, Alexander the coppersmith did me much evil. So how'd you deal with it, Paul? The Lord reward him according to his works. See, there's a verse we like to quote. It says, for whatsoever a man soweth, that shall he also reap. But we like to use that in our own manipulation. We like to play with that. The truth of the matter is, there are things that a pastor who is a shepherd of the flock has to take care of. Get the naughty sheep back in line because the wolf's about to destroy them. There are things that a shepherd should do. Paul sent Titus to be a shepherd in the Isle of Crete and said, set in order what is out of order. Set it in order. Have the courage, Titus, to set it in order. Some people don't have the courage to set anything in order. At the same time, he said, and avoid the things you don't need to get involved in. And many times we find ourselves avoiding the things we should set in order and setting in order the things we shouldn't get involved in. And so there are practical things, yes, to be done. But when someone has done me much evil or harm, the faith way, the Christian way, the right way, the person who wants to have joy and finish in joy has a way. And the way is the Lord will deal with that person. I don't have to. The Lord will deal with that person. For whatsoever man soweth, that shall he also reap. One great preacher of the past, I'm trying to remember the exact circumstance. It was in Whitfield's ministry. A great revivalist and evangelist from England, mightily used of God in this country. When people were speaking out against him in such a way, and I don't have a lot of that, like people like that have had, but his answer was, there's certain things in my life that I have to just tuck away till the judgment seat of Christ. The Lord will take care of that. Just give it to him. And the Lord will take care of it. He will take care of it. If the devil is the author of confusion, there's so much confusion that he starts. If he's filled with disruption, and he is, Jesus is trying to put things back together, people's lives back together, families back together. The devil is still working overtime trying to tear them apart. And we're called on to do all these things and respond to all these things. And Paul said, yes, Alexander the coppersmith did me much evil, but I didn't chase him around the world trying to get even with him. I just gave that to God and knew that God was big enough to take care of him. And I said, and the Lord reward him according to his works. He even used this expression, much evil he did me, much evil. But I still don't want to respond to him. I want to respond right to God. So Dr. Hudson was in his bed, dying, never to get up again, when I asked him, did God answer your prayer? And he encouraged me greatly when he said, yes, he did. This has been the happiest, most joyous time I've ever had in my Christian life. And when Paul came to write the last thing he ever wrote, he says in chapter 4 of 2 Timothy, you know it. He says, I'm now ready to be offered. The time of my departure is at hand. I have fought a good fight. I have finished my course. I've kept the faith. He finished, and praise God, I believe he finished with joy, just like he said to the Ephesian elders he wanted to. May you and I be honest with one another. We're in this body of flesh now. I mean, I would really like to get in to some things just to straighten someone out. I said the other day to somebody, you know, sometimes the way I was raised and the way I dealt with things, now I'm a new creature, but I just like to go up to some people and take my hand and pinch their head off. And I honestly believe I could do it. I believe I could do it. Just pinch their head off and smile. You ever feel like you'd like to just go up to somebody and just pinch their head off? I'd like to go up to some people and just knock some sense into them. You ever been like that? Can you imagine what I see? How people take perfectly good children and ruin them? Or some promising marriage and corrupt it? The things we see that disturb us greatly. And there are things that we won't respond to in the flesh. But you've got to think about this. Are you going to trade that for the joy that the Lord wants to give you? See, every time I think about her, I get upset. Well, don't think about her. Give her to God. Every time they cross my mind, I remember, wait a minute. Forget those things which are behind. Ask God for the grace. You may think, but don't bring it up. Don't labor it. It's not worth giving up your joy over. If you want to finish with joy, that's not an expression, you say. Some people say, I want to finish good. You've heard that? I want to finish well. You heard that? Well, the Bible says, Paul said, I want to finish my course with joy. Close to Jesus. Oh, I'd like for this church and this pastor and our people and our children, our young people, to learn these open secrets about keeping your conscience right, your body in subjection, dealing the right way with your past and your future and your enemies. So that we could finish, and we will finish, that we could finish with joy. Would you pray for me? I want to finish with joy. I'm praying for you that you'll finish with joy. Let's pray.
1: Let me introduce Brother Joe to some of you that don't know him. He has been my friend for, since 1971. That's a long time ago. So 47 years. He has been in evangelism for 49 years. And he tells everybody he started at the age of five. But that's really not necessarily true. He is 76 years old, still preaching. He's preached 2,200 revivals. It's a lot of nights being away from home, and we've had him here. We've had him on youth retreats, and he's kind of crazy, but we sure enjoy one another. And so, Brother Joe, you come, you preach to us, and get your Bibles ready. God bless you.
2: Thank you, my friend.
1: Remember the last time he was here? Remember what we put on the screens? The picture of the cowardly lion. He's his brother.
2: Open your Bible, please, to John chapter 7. John chapter 7 tonight, and I'm thrilled to be here. I've known your pastor many, many years, and I tell you what I remember. I was just a little boy. He used to change my diapers, and I still remember that, I do, and he had very rough hands. I remember that, but I'm thrilled to be here, and I thank God for this wonderful, wonderful church and your fine, fine pastor. John chapter 7 tonight. I want to talk to you about the filling of the Holy Spirit of God. A dear friend of mine, a man that had a great influence in my life, Dr. Fred Brown, had a statement, what the church needs the most and misses the least is the filling of the Holy Spirit of God. Look in your Bible, please. John chapter 7, verse number 37. In the last day, that great day of the feast, Jesus stood and cried, saying, if any man thirst, let him come unto me and drink. He that believeth on me, as the scripture has said, out of his belly shall flow rivers of living water. But thus spake he of the Spirit, which they that believe on him should receive. For the Holy Ghost was not yet given, because that Jesus was not yet glorified. The setting of John chapter 7 is the Feast of Tabernacles, one of the three feasts so urgent every adult male Jew was required to go all the way back to Jerusalem and celebrate that feast, commemorating the time when God gave water out of the rock to satisfy the thirst of his people. One man said this, never saw religious excitement, religious ecstasy, religious thrill that you attended the Feast of Tabernacles. The key day was day number 7. On that day, a priest took a vessel out of the temple, down the pool of Siloam, fill it full of water, come back and pour it on the altar, commemorating that time when God gave water out of the rock. One man said, the Jews just lost control. Jump it down, clap their hands, holler, glory to God. This is a time of intense religious emotion, but Christ is there. And Christ realized the next morning, as the water poured on the altar would evaporate and be gone, that temporary religious fix would disappear. And Christ is so moved and so stirred, he does two things. Number one, first of all, it says Jesus stood. It may shock you. Sometimes when Christ taught and preached, he sat. Here he is so gripped, he jumped to his feet. Number two, your Bible says he raised his voice and cried out, any man thirst, let him come unto me and drink. He that believeth on me, as the scripture has said, out of his belly shall flow rivers of living water. Thus spake he of the Spirit. Let me emphasize, every believer is indwelt with the Holy Spirit of God. If any man have not the Spirit of God, he is none of his. Paul said, what? Know ye not? Your body is the temple of the Holy Ghost. Before Pentecost, Jesus said, he is with you, but he shall be in you. Dear friend, when you got saved, in essence, you became a motel. How come? Because somebody, Jesus Christ, come to live inside of you. I look on this crowd tonight, I see a great number of hotels out there. I see some hotels need a new roof on top, that's for sure. Amen. I see some motels have a nice addition on the front. That's a nice addition, guys. It really is. Perhaps some motels are having plumbing problems. I'm not going into that. But now, what I'm saying is this. When you got saved, the Holy Spirit come to live inside of you. Any man have not the Spirit of God, he is none of his. But the text I read speaks of the filling of the Holy Spirit of God. What does that mean? To be controlled and empowered by the Holy Spirit of God. The book of Acts shook the world. Why? They had no money. Peter said, silver and gold have we none. They had no upper echelon people. Their enemies made fun of them and said, are not all these a bunch of Galileans? In Bible times, you were a Galilean, you were a poor Baptist. That's all there is to it. Yet they shook the world. Why? They had the one thing it takes. They were filled with the Holy Spirit of God. Look at that verse again, please. Verse 38, he that believeth on me, as the scripture has said. What scripture? Had to refer to the Old Testament. The New Testament, the New Testament was not written yet completely. Look at your Bible, Ezekiel chapter 47. You find an Old Testament picture of the New Testament Spirit filled life. Look in your Bible, please. Ezekiel chapter 47, Isaiah, Jeremiah, Lamentations, and then Ezekiel chapter number 47, an Old Testament prophecy of the New Testament Spirit filled life. Number one, first of all, the mysterious source of the river. What do I have to do to be a Spirit-filled Christian? Look in your Bible, please, at verse number one. Afterward, he brought me again under the door of the house. Behold, waters issue out on the threshold of the house eastward. Forefront of the house stood toward the east. Waters came down on the right side of the house at the south side of the altar. The mysterious source of the river. How can I become a Spirit-filled Christian? Number one, first of all, my friend, there must be a humble individual. Where's the water flow? Under the threshold. What's a threshold? What you walk on. Are you willing to be walked on for Jesus Christ? Are you willing to be ridiculed for the cause of Christ? Are you willing to be thought strange and odd for the cause of Jesus Christ? Look at that verse, please. Verse number one. Afterward, he brought me again unto the door of the house. Behold, waters issue out under the threshold of the house. You have to die to self to be a Spirit-filled Christian. Be more concerned about what Christ thinks than about what somebody else thinks. Bible. Thus saith the high and lofty one, inhabiteth eternity, whose name is holy. I dwell in a high and holy place. With them also is a humble and a contrite spirit, to revive the heart of the humble and revive the spirit of the contrite one. Four times in those verses, God said, to be a spirit-filled, dynamic Christian, you must be a humble individual. Bible example. Christ is having a great revival. Religious crowd, John the Baptist having a great revival. Religious crowd comes out. John, I want to talk to you, okay? John, are you Moses? No. One of the prophets? No. Elijah? No. Are you the Christ? No. They said, John, who in the world are you? What would you have said? What would I have said? I'm John the Baptist, spelled B-A-P-T-I-S-T. Last night we had 5,087 say, no! John, who are you? What do you say? I'm a voice. Didn't give his name. Didn't give statistics. Why did God use John? He was a humble individual. Number one, to be spirit-filled, you must be a humble individual. Number two, you must desire to be a holy individual. Where do you find that? Look at Ezekiel 47, the top of the page. You find a man's name. The name is Ezekiel. You say, why is that significant? 127 times in the book of Ezekiel, he's called by a certain name, Son of Man. 127 times throughout that book, Son of Man, Son of Man. You say, so what? Luke 19:10, referring to himself, Jesus Christ said, the Son of Man is come to teach, reach, and to save that which was lost. Here's what Christ said. An Old Testament prophet, by he was called the Son of Man. Christ said, I'm not ashamed, I'm not embarrassed, I'm not disgraced, I don't have to blush to be called with the same name he was called by. He was a mighty man of God. I'm the Holy Son of God. Hey, you can call me by the same name you called him by. Wow. If Christ was called by your name, would he be embarrassed? Would he blush? Because of your language, your actions, your reactions, your attitude. Oh my, my, what a tremendous Christian John the Baptist was, my friend. He was a holy individual. Some years ago, I was preaching in Pennsylvania for the first time in this church. I wasn't sure what time church was, and I got there 45 minutes early. I'm coming out of the men's restroom. A lady walked by and said, hey, Bob, you're looking good today. I said, well, thank you, ma'am, but I didn't tell her my name's not Bob, my name's Joe. A guy came up and said, boy, Bob, man, looking for a great service, aren't we? I said, yeah, yeah, we are, amen, okay. Pretty soon, I met Pastor Burggraf down at the communion table. Seven people had called me Bob. Now, my name's not Bob, it's Joe. But I had this thought, not a good thought. Maybe these people think I'm from the South, and my name is Joe Bob Mark. That is scary stuff, friend. That is scary, scary, all right? Pretty soon, down by the communion table, I met Pastor Burggraf. He said, how you doing? I said, horrible. I'm having an identity crisis. Seven people have called me Bob. He started laughing, said, preacher, there's a guy in the church looks exactly like you. And we're down there talking. He said, turn around. Look at that guy coming down the center aisle. I turned and looked. I could not believe my eyes. I saw a man coming down the center aisle, kind of a cross between Mr. America and Mr. Universe, the handsomest, best-looking, most muscular guy I ever saw in my life. I said, preacher, don't say a thing. I know who that is. That is Bob, and I was right. Here's the question. Do we ever remind anybody of Christ? Paul Paul said that Christ may be manifest in my body. What a statement. Paul said, when folks see me by my language, my action, my attitude, I want them to realize Christ wasn't crucified, put in a tomb, decayed and stank. He's alive because they see him living in me. What a testimony. What a testimony. Number one, a humble individual. Number two, to be spirit-filled, you must be a holy individual. Number three, you must desire to be a heated individual. Look in your Bible, please. Verse number one, afterward he brought me again under the door of the house. Behold, waters did shoot out on the threshold of the house. Eastward, keep that in mind. For from the house stood the word the east. One direction is mentioned twice. East. You say, so? Follow me. The sun rises in the east. The sun, my friend, is pure fire. In the Bible, fire speaks of zeal. John the Baptist was a burning and a shining light. Christ said, I'll baptize you with the Holy Ghost and fire. Understand that. When a Christian is spirit-filled, he wants to reach out. He wants to see folks saved. He has a zeal and a fervor that all hell cannot stop. The early church had nothing but the filling. They shook the world. Wherever they went, they witnessed. Folks got saved. Why, my friend? Because they were on fire for the Lord Jesus Christ. Number one, the mysterious source of the river. Number two, the marked course of the river. Now, where's this river flow? Look in your Bible, please, at verse number 8. When you're a spirit-filled Christian, how does that affect your life? Look in your Bible at verse number 8. Then said he unto me, these waters issue out toward the east country, and go down into the desert, and go into the sea, which being brought forth in the sea, the waters shall be healed. What we find here, my friend? We find the marked course of the river. Where's this river flow? What happens where it flows? Again, the river is the spirit-filled life. Out of his belly shall flow the river of living water. How is that manifested? Look in your Bible at verse number 8 again. These waters issue out toward the east country and go down into the desert and go into the sea. Number one, these waters flow to the depressed places. And the depressed places become rejoicing. Where do you find that? Look at that verse again. Look at verse 9 again. It's right there in that verse, sir. Verse number 9, he says, where the river shall come. No, verse 8, I'm sorry. These waters shall shout toward the east country and go down into the desert and go into the sea. What sea? The Dead Sea. The lowest point on planet Earth is the Dead Sea. Notice what happens. The rest of that verse says, when the rivers flow there, there's life, there's joy, there's happiness. Thank God these waters flow to the depressed places and they're changed. My friend, I meet Christians across America week after week. They're defeated, depressed, discouraged, ready to change and throw in the towel. What is the answer to spiritual depression? There is an answer, sir, and the answer is the filling of the Holy Spirit of God. Your Bible says in Acts, they were filled with the Holy Ghost and great joy. A spirit-filled Christian has an inward happiness. The Bible says the fruit of the Spirit is love, number two, joy. You say, preacher, if I gave my life to the Holy Spirit, I'd be miserable. When I got old, I'd gripe and bellyache and complain. I would not have smile lines. My friend, you bought the devil's lie. The happy life is what? The spirit-filled life, living in victory and joy and power. You cannot find anywhere else at all. Oh, but we get honest tonight. Might we take our present position and say, am I really have what God wants to give me inside? Am I a spirit-filled believer? Let me illustrate it for you. I live in just out of Bloomington, Illinois. But I had to take a plane out of Peoria, 40 miles away. I got in my car, drove to Peoria to catch the plane. I walked in. The guy said, where are you going? I told him. He said, no, you aren't. I said, I'm not. He said, no. Tremendous storms all out in that area. He said, your plane will not leave till 6 o'clock tonight. I said, okay, I'll call my wife, let her take me out for breakfast, and I'll go home. I went home at 3 o'clock in the afternoon. The phone rang. I picked it up. A voice said, is this Joe Mark? I said, yes, sir. He said, this is the Peoria Airport. So your plane leaves in an hour. Now, you're about to hear about the grace of God. From Towanda, Illinois, where I lived, the Peoria Airport is 50 miles. You ready? I covered that 50 miles in 41 minutes. Isn't God good? Isn't God good? Huh? Yeah. You know the story in the Bible? Sure you do. Philip and the eunuch, he's caught away. Yeah. That kind of happened to me, except I had a Chrysler. That almost sounds spiritual, doesn't it, huh? Chrysler, yeah, yeah. So here I am. I pull in the Peoria Airport. I walk inside, and the guy said, he started laughing, your plane's delayed 30 minutes. No problem. I'm sitting there reading a book on revival. A guy came and sat across from me. What are you reading, he said. I said, a book on revival. Ever been to one? Oh, yeah, I've been to plenty. I said, have a seat, bud. Come on. So you've been to it before? Yeah. I said, where are you going? He said, San Francisco. I said, man, listen to me. I said, in those days, there was one rotten part in San Francisco. Basically, that was a fine city. The greatest revivals I ever had in my life were in San Francisco, California. The church ran 300. Not a week, a two-week revival. Often we'd see 18, 20 people saved every single night. I said, man, that's a great city. You'll have a great time. He said, no, I won't. I said, you won't? No. I said, well, okay. He said, you know why I'm going there? I said, no. He said, commit suicide. I said, you're kidding me. He said, no, I'm not. He said, my wife worked in a hospital, number two person there. They had to cut back and save money. They fired all of the high-paid staff and kept a few others. He said, she doesn't have a job. I graduated number one in my class. I cannot find a job in Peoria, Illinois. The head of Caterpillar, he said, I've been everywhere. He said, my wife and I fight and ridicule, and life is horrible. We made up our mind. We sold our house. We're going to San Francisco, California, stay in a nice motel, eat at good restaurants. Then he said this, when the money runs out, we're going to blow our brains out. I said, you're not joking? He said, I guarantee you not. His wife come and said, honey, you better go to the restroom. He left. I said, man, it's a great day. And she said, it's a stinking rotten day. Oh, okay. I said, where are you going? She said, San Francisco. Wow, I said, what a great city. She said, I'll find out. Hey, I said, you're going there on business? She said, no. She said, we're going to kill ourselves. I said, you are dead serious? She said, I'm 100% serious. Life is miserable. We can't find jobs. We almost hate each other and we're married. She said, we made up our mind. We sold our house, got money. We're going to San Francisco, get a nice hotel, eat in the good restaurants. When the money's gone, we're gone also. Husband came back and sat down. I said, sir, let me ask you a question. Have you ever accepted Jesus Christ as your Savior? He said, yeah, I've been there and done that. Now, I'll tell you something, preacher. I got saved one day. I used to be a Christian, he said. He said, man, I went to church Sunday morning, Sunday night, Wednesday night, visitation on Thursday, bus work on Saturday morning. He said, preacher, we did it all. Then something happened, and we got out of church and lost our salvation. Oh, I said, that's interesting. Can I show you a verse in the Bible? Oh, yeah, yeah. I give unto them eternal life. They shall never perish. Neither shall any man pluck them out of my hand. Now, how do you get salvation? It's a gift of God. I give unto them eternal life. They shall never perish. What does that mean? Well, it sounds like, I said, no, no, what does it mean? Well, it sounds like you don't go to hell. Yeah, you got it pretty good. Shall never perish, neither shall any man pluck them out of my hand. That verse says, sir, when you're saved forever. Quote this verse to me. You know it. John 3:16. God so loved the world, gave his only begotten Son. Whosoever believeth in him should not perish. Stop. Tell me again. Should not perish. Go on. But hath everlasting life. How long is everlasting? That's forever. He said, yeah. I said, sir, someone sold you a bill of goods. You haven't lost your salvation. You lost the joy, the thrill, the excitement, the victory. What you need to do is not commit suicide. You and your wife ought to get alone and pray and confess your sin and get right with God. I didn't ask him to do this. Peoria Airport. They stand up. He takes her by the hand. They go over in a part of the airport, public, get on their knees over there praying. On the flight, there are two rows up on the other side. May I share something with you? They were not considering suicide, okay? They're laughing. They're giggling. They're smooching. That's a Greek word, by the way. They're smooching, okay? He whispers in her ear, hey, when I saw what they were doing, man, I wanted to rededicate my life. I'll tell you that right now. Woo! They're having a great time up there, okay? When the plane put down, they got off before I did. I come down, she went up and gave me a hug. He went up and grabbed me. He said, preacher, preacher. He said, you've saved our life. What happened? They got away from God and lost the joy. I want to tell you, friend, nothing can replace that joy. Nothing. Not money, not sin, not a promotion. Nothing can replace the joy. David had everything. King of a great nation. Multi-billionaire. They built the temple. He gave $27 million. David walked down the street. The women come out and sing songs to him. David living in sin with Bathsheba. Your Bible says she was a beautiful woman. And David come to get right with God. He cried out and said, restore, I've lost something. Restore unto me, not my salvation, the joy of my salvation. You get it back when you get honest with God. The spirit-filled life. Number one, it flows, my friend, to the depressed places. Number two, it flows to the desert places. Look in your Bible again at verse number 8. These waters issue out toward the east country and go down into the desert. Now, what's in a desert? Man, it's exciting, isn't it? Sand. Boy, I'll tell you, that's exciting. Sand is exciting. Amen. Cactus. Woo! Oh, boy, I'll tell you. I almost speak in tongues when I see a cactus. That's so exciting. What else? It can be exciting. There are snakes in the desert, and they're always exciting. But what's the thing here? Here's what it says. Your life is dried up. It's like a desert. You're living on precious memories. Thank God you can live on present reality if you'll come and get right with God. I want you to turn your Bible. We got time tonight. I want you to turn your Bible to Romans chapter 7. Romans chapter 7, Matthew, Mark, Luke, John, Acts, Romans, keep your finger or something there in Ezekiel 47. Romans chapter 7, Paul is saved, S-A-V-E-D, he's on his way to heaven. But Paul is not living for God. Look in your Bible, Romans chapter 7, please. Look at verse number 15. Paul said, for that which I do, I allow not. What I would, that do I not. What I hate, that do I. Here's what Paul said. Man, I want to live for God, but I fall flat on my face. Look in your Bible again, please. Look down. Verse number 18. I know that it is in my flesh dwelleth no good thing. Here it is. For the will is present with me. How to perform that, which is good, I know not. Again, he says, I want to do good, but I'm not doing it. Look on down, please, verse 19. He repeats it. The good that I would, I do not. Evil which I would not, that I do. Look at verse 21. I find a law that when I would do good, evil is present with me. Look at verse 24. Paul, a backslidden Christian, and all backsliders could say the same thing. Oh, wretched man that I am. The next word, sir, is who? Don't miss it, please. When Paul said who, he said somebody's got to help me. Who can? Who can make you a happy Christian, a victorious Christian? Who can? Look in your Bible. Romans chapter 8, verse 1. Last word is spirit. Verse number 2, the law of the spirit. Verse number 4, final word is spirit. Verse number 5, two times in one verse is so important. He mentions the Holy Spirit. Verse number 8. I'm sorry, verse number 9, three times in verse 9, he mentions the Holy Ghost. Verse 10, the Spirit is life. Verse 11, twice more in one verse, talks about the Holy Spirit. Verse number 13, he talks about the Spirit. Verse 14, the Spirit. Verse 15, the Spirit. My friend, Bible, walk in the Spirit. You shall not fulfill the lust of the flesh. the filling of the Holy Spirit will change a desert. That's why the Holy Spirit is spoken of. I quoted earlier, out of their bellies shall flow rivers of living water, not a desert, a flow of water. Why? Because the Spirit of God is satisfying that thirst, moving in your life, bringing power into your heart. I have a story about a coach in college, and one of his players wanted to be a coach. And the coach is going to go and check out some high school players. And he said, son, you're going to be a coach. Come with me. We'll talk football. They're driving down. And the coach turned to that young man. Said, now, son, there are all kinds of football players. There are some football players, you hit them really hard. They'll fake an injury and limp off. The boy said, we don't want those. He said, you're right. Said, now, son, there are some football players, you hit them hard, you tear them up. You hit them hard again. When you're ready to hit them, they'll kind of back off to lessen the end. But we don't want those. So now, son, there are some football players, you knock them down, they get up, you drive them in the mud, they crawl up. The boy said, coach, coach, that's the type of guy we want. Coach said, no, we want the guy doing the knocking down. Thank God, your Bible says, we are more than conquerors through him that loved us. You don't have to be knocked down with the world, the flesh, and the devil. The Holy Spirit can give you power. One more thought and I'm through tonight. Go back, if your Bible's still there, to Ezekiel 47, the mysterious source of the river, the marked course of the river. Here we go. The mighty force of the river. Look in your Bible carefully. Verse 9, it come to pass everything that liveth and moveth, whithersoever the river shall come, shall live. Read further. There shall be a very great multitude of fish. Now, what kind of fish is he talking about? Big mouth bass. No. Carp, I hope not. What kind of fish is he talking about? Your Bible tells you. You ready? You sure you're ready? Jesus said it, sir. Follow me, and I'll make you. You can't avoid it. You can't excuse it. You can't detour around it. Follow me, and I'll make you to become fishers of men. What is that? That is witnessing. That is soul winning. In the book of Acts, that book that shook the world. Every time you read that phrase, maybe one exception, they're filled with the Holy Ghost. Next thing they did is out there witnessing, telling somebody how to be saved. A spirit-filled Christian is always a witnessing Christian. Look at verse 9 again. This ought to thrill your heart. Everything that liveth and moveth, whithersoever the rivers shall come. Now think with me. Last year we had tremendous floods. Railroad embutment stood for 130 years, swept away. Semi-trailer trucks swept downstream. Don't miss this. That was the result of one river. Look at that verse again. My friend, when God uses a word, he does not use the singular, he uses the plural. You can't imagine the power that God wants to give you. Now unto him that's able to do, Bible, exceeding abundantly above all we ask or think, how? According to the power that works in us. That, my friend, is the Holy Ghost. He can use you greater than you'll ever imagine if you'll yield to him. Your greatest spiritual fantasy can become a reality in the power of the Holy Ghost. I was preaching January, about 4 years ago, January. I'm in Homosassa Springs, Florida. 85 degrees. Amen. Now, I live back in just out of Bloomington, Illinois, and back there it was 20 below zero. My wife is back there. You say, your poor wife. No, I don't have to take care of my wife. I do. Before I left to go to Florida, I went down to the gas station. I bought my wife 5 gallon of premium grade gasoline for that snowblower. Buddy, don't tell me I don't know how to treat a woman. I do. Amen. I'll tell you that right now. So here I am. I'm in Florida, 75. My wife's back there, 20 below. Beautiful day in Florida, in the hotel room. I got my door open. I'm reading. All of a sudden, I heard a woman's voice. It said, hey, blank face, get out of there. Filthy, vulgar dirt. I looked up. There was a woman, about half dressed, standing in my hotel, door in my hotel, said, blank face, get out of there. And all of a sudden, I saw this little cute white dog. It went to her. She picked it up and said, "Blank face, don't run out." Just godless name, horrible. She looked at me and said, "How come you got your door open?" In Christian love, I wanted to say, "None of your stinking business." I didn't. I said, "Ma'am, I'm from Illinois. Back there is 20 below. Thank you for sharing your weather." She got the dog and left. Next day, I got the door open, beautiful day. I'm typing some letters, heard again, "Hey, blank face, get out of there." I'm hoping the dog's back in my room. I looked around, there it was, just running around. She went to him, she picked him up and looked at me, and she said, "You're strange. What do you do?" I said, "Thank you for asking. Bless God." I said, "Ma'am, I'm a Baptist evangelist. I go all over America telling people how Jesus Christ can change their filthy language and their filthy life. When they die, he can take them to heaven. Otherwise, they go to hell. I'm gone. She got the dog and disappeared. Thursday night after the service, Pastor Coates, his wife, and I went out to eat. He brought me back and let me out. She's just pulling in her Jeep. Got out and I said, "Hey, how you doing?" She said, "Stinking rotten." She said, "Can I talk to you?" I said, "Ma'am, I'd love to talk to you. Bring your husband. Come on over." She said, "I don't think he'll come." I said, "Here's the deal. We're staying at an old Holiday Inn. The front is solid glass. I said, "If he won't come, I want you to come. We leave the curtains wide open. Leave the door open." I said, "Please come. I want to talk to you." Half hour later, she walked in and sat on the couch. I sat on the chair. "Hey," I said, "how can I help you?" She said, "You can't help me. I'm married to that guy right next door. He's a good-looking guy, treats me like a queen. Every time I turn around, I'm in bed with some idiot. I'm such a fool. I got the greatest husband there is, and I can't be true." And she said, "Mister, on a good day, I drink a pint of gin. Things go bad, I'll drink a pint and a half, 2 pints. It's killing me. So what? Life is worthless." Then she said, look, we're just like each wrist. 3 deep, dark, ugly scars. She said, "Mister, 3 times I hit bottom. 3 different times I took a butcher knife, cut through the skin, the tendon, all the way to the bone." She said, "Sir, I'm such a putrid failure, I can't even commit suicide. Can anybody help me?" I said, "I know just the guy. Though your sins be as scarlet, they shall be white as snow. Though they be red as crimson, they shall be as wool." I said, "Ma'am, I cannot help you. No preacher can help you. No church can help you. But I want to tell you who can help you. His name is Jesus Christ." She said, "How?" I got my Bible, showed her how to get saved. Only person in my life ever asked this question to. I said, "Do you understand what I told you?" She'd been drinking. I could smell it on her breath. She said, "I'm no rookie. I hold my liquor well. I know exactly what you told me." I said, "Okay, what are you going to do?" She said, "Buddy, I'm going to take him." Thank God she didn't say it. It couldn't help her. But he wanted to. And he did. And we prayed and she received Christ. This morning I'm parking my car. My wife's flying down and coming to the revival with her parents that night. Then I'm going to their house for 2 or 3 days. And I'm back in my car. She pulled in a Jeep. I said, "Hey, how you doing?" She said, "Strange." I said, "What?" She said, "Strange." She said, "Preacher, I just took my husband to work. Driving back, I count them. I drove by 7 liquor stores. Didn't want to stop at one. They're just being safe stuff is strange. I might die of thirst." Then she said, "By the way, coming back, I realized somewhere I lost my wedding ring. So I've driven down the road, but I prayed. That's the second time I prayed, mister. I prayed last night to get saved. I prayed coming down the highway." She said, "I said, Lord Jesus, I lost my ring. I'd like to have it back. If you don't, that's okay. Thank you for saving me last night." Now lick your lips and get ready to say amen, okay? Here's what she said. "By the way, I changed the name of my dog." Hallelujah. Praise God. Praise God. I was joking. I said, "What'd you call him? Did you call him Spot?" Don't tell me you understand women. Nobody understands women. God bless you, lady. They don't. I said, "Did you call him Spot?" And she starts crying. Looked at me through the tears. Here's what she said. "No. But after last night, I could have called him and me both spotless, because I just feel so clean inside. That's what it does. And you got the power to change somebody's life. And it's time you stop making excuses and got filled with the Holy Ghost and attacked the gates of hell and got some people saved. You know, friends don't let friends go to hell without trying to get them saved. Pastor, I can't witness. Yes, you can. I can do all things through Christ that strengtheneth me. Bow your head for prayer. Preacher, how do I become a spirit-filled Christian? Three thoughts. Number one, there must be confession of past failure. You have to get on your knees and humble yourself. The first thing I talked about, humble yourself and say, God, I need your help. Father, I need your encouragement. I need the Holy Spirit to help me. There must be confession of past failure. Number two, there must be desperation. This is no toy thing, folks. It's power. And my friend, you sit there and say, I can take or leave the filling of the Holy Spirit. You'll never have it, never have it. There must be a strong desire. I'll pour water on him that is thirsty and floods upon the dry ground. When you get desperate for God's power, that's when you flee. Then number three, by faith, there must be appropriation, not some experience, by faith. You confess your sin, ask the Spirit to fill you, claim that, and go out to shake the gates of hell. With our heads bowed tonight and our eyes closed, who will say, Preacher, I'm a Christian, but God spoke to my heart tonight. What you talked about tonight is exactly what I need in my life. I'm sick of living in defeat. I'm sick of being a spectator while family and friends and neighbors and co-workers get 24 hours closer to the gates of hell every day. Brother Mark, I need the power of the Holy Ghost in my life, in my service. Preacher, I'm a Christian. God, dial my number tonight. Pray for me as a child of God. Can I see your hand right now? Up and right back down. God bless you. All over the place. All over the place. And there's some more. And there's some more. And there's another one. Anybody else on the right? There's one. Another one on the right. Two more. Right center. God bless you. Another one back there. God bless you. God bless you. This is not just for preachers. Every Christian in the early church was filled with the Holy Ghost. Anybody else, preachers, you pray for probably 15, 20 people. Include me in that prayer. It's not an option. I need the power of the Holy Spirit of God in my life. Pray for me. 10 seconds. Anybody else? Up and right back down. I see it, son. Anybody else? I see it there, young man. I see it over there, ma'am. Anybody else? Five. There are three more young people. Thank God. No, sir, on the right, I see it. Thank you, Father, for meeting with us tonight. And you met with us not to hammer us, but to make something out of us. And oh God, I plead in Jesus' name, take away the ho-hum attitude some people have toward the filling of the Holy Spirit. God, give us a desperation to love you and serve you in your power, with you doing through us what we could never do on our own. In a minute, I'm going to have you stand. Keep your head bowed, your eyes closed. We're not going to tarry long. If God spoke to your heart tonight, I'm going to invite you to come. You want to come and pray on your own. Confess your sin. Tell God, oh, how urgent you are, how bad you need the filling of the Holy Ghost. Then by faith you claim and go out the door to live and serve him. That's the invitation. If you want to come and pray on your own, do it. The pastor will be down here. If you want help, you come and tell him. But my friend, you can go out the door with a new power, a new authority, a new victory. I want everybody in this auditorium right now, everybody, just stand to your feet. Stand right up. Everybody, stand right up. Stand up. If God's speaking to your heart, don't wait on somebody else. Come on right now. Get out of there. Come on down and do business with God. That's what the altar's for. Come on. Good. Thank God. Thank God. Who else? Come on. Come ahead. Come ahead. Come on. Come on. Get God's power. Your family needs it. Your co-workers need it. That's good. Number of teenagers. There are men here. There's room for you, sir, and room for you, ma'am. You raised a hand. Don't backpedal on God. Please. Please. It'll change your life. Change this church. Who else? God bless you. God bless you, ma'am. Who else tonight? Come on. Come on. That's what I need. Then come and get him. Come on. Come on. Anybody else? Just come right ahead. Come on. Nothing can take the place of the Holy Spirit. Anybody else? We'll wait just a second. People are still praying. We're not going to rush this. This is life-changing for them, but for a lost world. Come on. Pastor.

Stand fast, therefore, in the liberty wherewith Christ has made us free. And be not again entangled with the yoke of bondage. Behold, I, Paul, say unto you that if ye be circumcised, Christ shall profit you nothing. For I testify again to every man that is circumcised that he is a debtor to do the whole law. Christ is become of no effect unto you. Whosoever you are justified by the law, you are fallen from grace. For we through the Spirit wait for the hope of righteousness by faith. For in Christ, in Jesus Christ, neither circumcision availeth anything, nor uncircumcision, but faith which worketh by love. Ye did well. Who did hinder you that you should not obey the truth? I never try to bring attention to the sound, but I hear a real strong echo. Is that just me or do you hear it too? Just me? Maybe it's in this head of mine. All right, don't mess it up. They don't hear it. It's just me. And that is fine. Don't worry about it. It's not you. My message tonight was birthed in my heart while on a plane last Tuesday coming from Chicago. And yet it probably was birthed a month ago in a hotel room in North Carolina. I was preaching in North Carolina and Brother Shannon Scott, an evangelist out of Brother Giovanelli's church in Baltimore, his son gave me a book. His dad's a great writer. He wrote a new book called Influence. I'm preaching tonight on influence. I've not yet had an opportunity to read that book. And Brother Scott, if you're listening, I should have read it for this, but I did not want to muddy my mind. I want to have a message that God gave me. I will supplement it now beginning this week with the great book that you have written. I remember preaching the verse that I'm going to speak to you tonight. I see Brother Brian went. You might remember. I don't know if it's the same message. I never go back and look. I remember, I think, in the old A-frame building. Now, it may have been in 1983 in the newer auditorium, but I believe it was before that. You would have been there. But I remember preaching this verse. The Bible says in verse 7, "Who ye have run well." Ye have run well. What's the next word, church? Who? Who hath hindered thee? You ran well. I would like to be more like the Saul of the New Testament than the Saul of the Old Testament. The Old Testament Saul started off so right and ended up so bad. The New Testament Saul started off so wrong and ended up so right. I know people that run their race for years and they don't finish the last lap. I want to finish that last lap. I want to finish faithful unto death. Revelation 2:10 and see a crown of life. I want to be loving God when I draw my last breath or at the rapture. I remember Brother Brian preaching that. Ye did run well. Who? You know, there's always a who in our life. If I was going to have a sequel to this message, I would preach next week on what. There are things that can hinder us, but there are also people that can hinder us. I have made it a habit in my life for these 37 years I've lived, plus, I have made it a habit to try to choose stronger Christians than I to be my influence. People that I respect, people that I love, people that have a walk with God. Because if I get around someone that is my equal or weaker than I may not finish my course. Tonight, I want to be so in touch with God that if our family tonight needs a 911 prayer, I would like to be able to touch heaven because dad, husband, papa is so right with God. I hope this doesn't sound arrogant. I don't mean it to be arrogant. But again, this morning, right before I walked out, and again, tonight, right before I walked out, I stopped in that room and had prayer and I bowed my knee and I said, God, as far as I know,
I am totally right with you. I don't know of, and I'm not suggesting I'm perfect. I'm not suggesting I'm flawless. But as far as I know, I'm as right with my wife as I can get. As far as I know, I'm as right with our children and our grandchildren. I'm as right, Brother Evans, with the deacons.

if perhaps I get frustrated, get doubtful and get irritated, I want to stop right there and say, God, I'm failing you right now. I want to get this thing right. I don't want to live halfway in this thing. I want to live all the way in this thing. The Bible says ye did run well. The Galatian Christians got off to a good start. Wow, did Paul went and established the church. They were going full steam ahead. And then Paul says, have I become your enemy in this book because I tell you the truth? You would have plucked out your eyes for me. But now have I become your enemy? He said, I don't understand this. I birthed you. I travailed. I loved you. I taught you the word of God. And now I am your enemy? Now I am the one that you dislike? I can't comprehend that, he said. He said, I want to tell you something else. You people did run well. Who hath hindered you? In my life and in your life, there's always a who when our journey, our race gets tripped up. One of the greatest needs of my life and your life is to watch who you allow to influence you. If you go to Webster's Dictionary, influence simply means it means this, to flow in. What you allow to flow in. I know it's archaic. If I were to tomorrow night to, let's say, watch a football game, Monday Night Football, and if I were to watch that game, I would have a remote handy because I'm not going to watch beer commercials. I'm not going to watch them. See, how weird. I know. I'm not going to let that flow in. I'm not going to let these television sitcoms, their commercials flow in. I try to have it. You know, they have that little button you can push and go to another. I try to have it. There's a safe, you can get from this football game to this safe channel here. I don't want to see things that I ought not to see. I don't want to hear things that I don't want to hear. This week, for the third time this year, and we never have hospital visits and surgeries in our family. This will be the third time this year with a grandchild that goes under in the operating room. I tell you, I love that little boy so much. I love his mom and dad. I can't believe that God would let us have a Brother Tim and Rebecca. Just been such phenomenal Christian stuff for our youth here 9 years. I want to be able to get a hold of God. So I don't want things flowing in that don't belong there. I don't want things coming into my life that don't belong there. I don't want people teaching me theology that's wrong theology. I don't want someone teaching me theology that's pretty good here, but this isn't good. I'm not going to pick and choose over theology. You say, well, they're good here, but read this, but don't read that. I don't want to read anything that's suspect. Just like my garbage can on Friday, they pick it up. There may be, I saw a piece of moldy bread, and I saw that one. I looked at the next one. It didn't look too bad. But I said, maybe I'll just throw the whole thing away. Now, I probably could have salvaged a piece of bread or two. And you could have gone to my garbage can on Thursday night, and you could say, Pastor, Mr. Treber's garbage can there. Hey, here's a loaf of bread. Bad piece, good piece, bad piece, good piece. We'll keep. You can do that if you want, but I'm not going to get contaminated. He did run well. Who doth hinder thee? In my life, I've practiced this my entire ministry here. I've had a cabinet of counselors. I always have. God says there's safety in counsel. People that flow in and give wisdom to us. That counselor doesn't have to be another pastor. By the way, I've never told them they're my counselors. But I have pastors through my life. Many of those counselors are gone. Dr. Lee Robertson was a counselor of mine. I would contact him. I'd talk to him. I'd visit him. Dr. Tom Malone was a counselor of mine. Dr. Jack Hiles is a counselor of mine. And on it goes. Those are

Those that men would give me advice. Those that men would give me direction. They've not always been older men than me. Some of my pastors in my cabinet have been younger than I am. They don't have to have a larger church. Some have had many of them had a much smaller church. Because a man has a smaller church doesn't mean he's not godly. And because a man has a larger church doesn't mean he's not godly. I've sat in meetings where the preacher will preach, and I'm the next one coming or the one before him, and he'll preach against these preachers that have large churches. And I'm thinking, I'm the only one in this auditorium that you're talking to, son. Just because you have a large church doesn't mean you're godless. Just because you have a small church doesn't mean you're ungodly. I've had pastors, and I have pastors, that are my counselors. I have family. It's my counselor. They don't know what subject. My wife is a counselor. I know I'm supposed to lead her. She doesn't know where, but I would not make a decision on some issues unless I had her approval. And if I don't have her approval, I'm not going to make the decision. Women are not foolish. Some women are silly. But I like when you see a Titus chapter 2 woman, I think you ought to get some counsel. Some of you men would be wise. Your wife may know how to raise children better than you. That's how it was in our home. I was still the head of the house. I was still the daddy. My wife knew something about child rearing I didn't know. Though I was raised in a good home, I saw a good example. I saw a good dad. There's something about a woman and children. It's natural. It's inbred. I want to say that your wife could be your counsel. She can flow into your life. She could be the one that causes you to slow down. Your husband should be your counsel, your influence. Why does everything have to be World War III with him? Why do you have to fight everything? Why does he have to feel like a jerk and a fool and a stupid idiot all the time? He's not as dumb as you think. And one day you're going to find out when someone else thinks he's a pretty good guy, maybe you should have listened to him too. My staff in some areas are my counselors. I would not think of going past them. The deacons, I've never told them where, but there's many areas in my ministry, although we would never present one thing to this church unless it was unanimous approval from the deacons. I give my mind to those men and we get counsel. I have older counselors. I have younger counselors. I have church members here. I can think of a man in this room right now. He'd say, Pastor would never come to me. I watched that man and I think through his eye and I periodically talk to him and he would have no, he would think, I'm not spiritual enough to counsel Pastor. Oh, yes, you are. You have wisdom. I see it in your marriage. I see it in your family. I see it with your life. There are some subjects that, for example, I have no idea how to buy a car. I have no idea how to buy an automobile. I know how to look at an automobile. But I would never buy an automobile. I haven't bought an automobile in years. I have somebody else buy it. I don't know how to buy one. My wife, for our 40th anniversary, I bought her an automobile. We didn't have a car for her. We were just driving one car, and I thought we need a car. And so I had a man in this church do all the research and all the background work, and he made the contacts, and he said, okay, we found the car, and here it is, and here's where we drive to go get it, and we can go pick it up on this date. And I said, let's go. I don't have wisdom how to buy a car. I don't know how to negotiate those things. I don't know how to use a computer. I won't sell a car because I won't know how to do it. That's not my strength. So I'm going to find somebody that knows how to do that. Ye did run well. Who? I'm watching. I'm getting to my message. I'm getting there. I'm the introduction. Well, not long message when I get going, but I'm on the runway a long time tonight. We're going to take off and land all in one motion. I will say this. I'm watching all over the country. I'm watching all over this church. You're getting influence on parenting from compromisers.